0: and loveth at all times, and a brother is born for adversity. A man void of understanding striketh hands, and becometh surety in the presence of his friend. He loveth transgression that loveth strife, and he that exalteth his gate seeketh destruction. He that hath a froward heart findeth no good, and he that hath a perverse tongue falleth into mischief.
1: He that begetteth a fool doeth it to his sorrow, and the father of a fool hath no joy.
0: A merry heart doeth good like a medicine, but a broken spirit drieth the bones. A wicked man taketh a gift out of the bosom to pervert the ways of judgment. Wisdom is before him that hath understanding, but the eyes of a fool are in the ends of the earth. A foolish son is a...
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3: 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And now, here's Andrew.
4: Welcome to a very special edition of the Gospel Truth. I am now interviewing David and Tim Barton from Wall Builders Ministry. And they are just a tremendous resource on American history. And we're doing this in celebration of the 250th anniversary of this nation. And we're going back and straightening out a lot of the things that have been said, a lot of misinformation that has been given about our nation. And I tell you, this is super beneficial. So we're doing this for a two-week period on my program, interviewing David and Tim Barton from Wall Builders. So we're going to go right back into that interview and pick up where we left off. Franklin actually built an auditorium or something for Whitfield. Is that correct? He built a place for him to preach?
5: He tried to arrange places for him to preach, but he did build a room on his own house for him to stay there when he came to there.
6: But in Philadelphia, they were working on an auditorium, and his thought was that Whitfield could come and preach there. So that's not incorrect. But all of this to say, is there so many wide accusations, it kind of depends on where the accusation goes. With that being said, Franklin is one of the fun guys that, from our standpoint, to talk about, because he is so misrepresented that, for example, there were 56 guys signed the Declaration. So as we celebrate the 250th anniversary of our nation, we're really celebrating what 56 men came together and through absolute divine providence guiding them, as Jefferson writes a declaration, as they work together, and then obviously God's help in the revolution. There's so many God moments in this, but what those 56 men did is quite unique. If you look at those 56 men, this idea, well, they really weren't religious. They were secular, atheist, agnostic, deist. They wanted a separation of church and state. Franklin is one of the guys people usually point to. Franklin and Jefferson are the top guys, but Franklin is my favorite to talk about because Franklin, people think, well, he was secular his whole life. And I will bring up the fact that of the 56 signers of the Declaration, there's only one who ever self-identified as a deist, and that was Franklin.
5: And by the way, what you said on sexual promiscuity, I said that because there's a big narrative out, especially in colleges, that he was involved in all sorts of affairs when he was over in France, and that's not, but he did have one illegitimate children. So the huge promiscuity is what I was reacting to.
6: Yes, when he represented America over in Europe, there's a letter from John Adams where he says he's being inappropriate with these young ladies because Franklin's in his 70s flirting with these French girls. And historians universally agree, Franklin did not do anything other than have a flirtatious encounter with a couple of them. But people there are like, well, we know what that means. And it's like, no, that's literally, there's no historic evidence for that.
4: Judging those days by our days.
5: That's exactly right.
4: Would have been today.
5: Exactly right.
4: Let me also ask you this, that Franklin, they had a movie come out recently about this. And I know that you guys haven't seen the whole thing, but what's your opinion of that? Because it portrays Franklin and Whitfield as being joined together.
6: So that's literally where I want to go with this. Because when people think that Franklin was a deist, and I acknowledge, he actually said it, I would ask. And
5: Explain the deist thing.
6: So I wish I would have brought the book with me, because where Franklin says he's a deist was in his autobiography. And I always ask people, have you read it? And most people are like, no, I never have. And I say, okay, you can look it up online. It's not a hard thing to find. And read the page and a half surrounding where he says I was a deist. Because what he says is, when I was 15 years old, I read the debates between these three pastors and this deist. And as I was reading the debates, it struck me, this deist is making better arguments than these pastors are. So I determined I would be a deist, and my friends, they became deists. But then I saw how my friends began to treat other people. And I saw how they treated me, and I didn't like it at all. And I realized, although the deist might have been correct in some of his position, that this belief itself was really of no value and no use, so I left that behind.
5: He's a deist for about a week and a half.
6: Yeah, so by Franklin's own admission, it's when he was a young teenager, and maybe for a week and a half was he a deist.
7: That's really interesting.
6: But, again, this is when he's younger. As you go on, it's also super interesting that Franklin is one of these guys that if you start to read his letters, you actually find that there's a great letter, 1753, that Franklin wrote to Joseph Huey. And Franklin was actually giving a little criticism about this local minister who, from available evidence of the letter, it seems like the local minister said, if you're not part of my church, you don't really love Jesus. And Franklin's like, that's not what the Bible says at all. And Franklin goes through several paragraphs where he just says, this is what Jesus said, and this is what Jesus said, and this is what the Bible says.
5: All Bible verses.
6: And it's back to back to back, and there's no reference. And if you read the letter, you'd go, well, this seems religious, but I want to point out that there's no concordance. There's no Google, right? Franklin, to be able to write this, he only can write it because he knows it, right? Out of the abundance of the heart, the mouth speaks. What's in him is coming out of him. Well, how in the world did that get in him? Well, it's because several years earlier, he had started this friendship with the guy he thought was one of the best orators he's ever heard, one of the most influential speakers, one of the most dynamic voices, where Franklin, as a scientist, also does the study where he wants to see, like, how big of a crowd could this guy speak to? And so he starts at the front of a place where Whitfield is speaking and begins walking, stepping away. And I think it was like nearly a mile.
5: Yeah, he said he'd always read in the great Roman wars how the generals would speak to 100,000 soldiers in the battle. And I never believed it. And so he said he started backing up and backing up and backing up. And when he got to where he could not hear Whitfield any longer, he said, okay, how far is that? What's the radius? How many people fit in it? He said Whitfield could easily do 100,000 people
7: That's
5: hearing
7: amazing.
5: Him without
6: the power of his voice.
7: And also explain this. I don't know the details. You fill it in. But during the Constitutional Convention,
6: yes.
7: they hit an impasse. And so yes. what did Franklin do?
6: So Franklin is the guy that at the Constitutional Convention, it was on June 28, 1787, when they've been there for 4.5 weeks. They at this point, they've gone through the Revolution. They have the Articles of Confederation, which is really not a good governing system. And everybody knows, we got to do something different. This is not going to work if we're going to remain a nation together. And so when the states send their delegations, most states had given their delegation instructions or ideas of what we think government should look like. And not surprisingly, the delegations did not agree in their ideas. And so for the first 4.5 weeks, they're just arguing and bickering. And it was actually reported that George Mason, who was one of the delegates at Virginia, he gets up to leave. George Washington, it was reported, he goes and walks alongside his carriage and compelling him, trying to convince him, like, please, George, don't leave. We've paid too high a price to get to this point. Don't abandon it now. And George Mason tells George Washington, because of you, I will come, because I respect you. I'll come back for your sake, but I think we're wasting our time. So it's in that moment that then Franklin gets up and gives the longest speech he gives during the entire Constitutional Convention, June 28, 1787.
5: And it's the only one he gave out of his heart. All the others he wrote out beforehand and had somebody else speak them. This one he wrote out afterwards because Madison came to him and said, hey, would you write down what you said? So this was out of the abundance of the heart, the mouth speaks.
6: So, and this is also great because in Madison's notes, there is the writings where Madison writes Franklin says, hey, I'm trying to keep notes of everything we did, and I couldn't write fast enough for what you were saying. Can you send me what you wrote down? And Franklin says, I was just speaking from the heart. I didn't write it down. He says, but I'll think back and try to write down everything that I remember I was trying to say. And so that's what we have, is the best available representation. But Franklin says, in this situation, this assembly, groping as it were in the dark to find political truth, scarce able to distinguish it and present it to us, how has it happened, sirs, that we have not hitherto once thought of humbly applying to the Father of Lights to illuminate our understanding? Well, he goes on for, like, it's a page and a half of what he ends up sending Madison of this call where he's challenging everybody else. We need a time of prayer. Well, it's his call that actually leads Washington, who's the chair of the convention. He, in his own records, he identifies not only they took a recess, they called it a cooling off period, but Washington says as a delegation, they went to the local church of the Reverend Roger...
5: William Rogers.
6: Thank you. The Reverend Rogers. And for 3 days, he led them in these patriotic and spiritual orations. And when they came back, some of the founding fathers noted that the entire atmosphere was now different. It had changed. And this is, again, significant for lots of reasons, because this is the one today people say, well, that's the least religious founding father. And I don't disagree. I think Franklin is one of the least, if not the least religious founding father.
7: But he's more religious than most of our leaders.
5: Just about any Christian we put up against today.
6: Right. And I'll even back up to go further, because Franklin's also the guy, when we separate from Great Britain, he's on a committee of three that's challenged with coming up with a national motto. So Franklin, John Adams, and Jefferson are all in this committee to come up with a national motto. And his suggestion for the national motto is brilliant. I've been talking to him. Why don't you tell him what it is?
5: Yeah, it's not the national motto he came up with. They designed it. It was Moses in the chariot. So coming out of Egypt.
6: Moses on the other side of the Red Sea, yeah, Pharaoh in the chariot.
5: That's right. Moses on this side of the Red Sea, Pharaoh in the chariot coming, and the seas coming in on the enemy. And the motto was rebellion to tyrants is obedience to God. And wow. So that was his motto, and the image was biblical. And
7: could you give me a little more of that speech that he said, though? Because he was talking about if a sparrow can't fall without God's notice, how can a nation
6: is
7: rise?
6: It probable that an empire can rise without his aid? We have been assured in the sacred writings that except the Lord build a house, they labor in vain that build it. I firmly believe this, and I also believe without his concurring aid, we shall succeed in this political building no better than the builders of Babel, and we shall become a reproach and a byword down to future ages. I therefore beg leave to move that henceforth prayers imploring the assistance of heaven and its blessing on our deliberation be held in this assembly every morning before we proceed to business. Now, there's more to the prayer.
7: How many people do you think can quote what Benjamin Franklin said?
6: Well, two of them are sitting right here.
7: You may be the only two that can quote that, but that is profound to me for a guy who's supposed to be the least religious, and yet he's saying something so profound.
5: And in that short thing that we quote, there's 14 biblical references. Wow. So Father of Lights, James 1:17, Tower of Babel, Genesis 8. I mean, there's 14 biblical references in there. And this is the guy that's your least religious?
6: Right.
5: And he's doing this off the cuff, extemporaneous?
6: And his challenge, when they end up taking 3 days off, part of what their strategy was, and it's silly, but it's human nature, they said, look, we are fully supportive of bringing a pastor in, but there's already some tension because people know we've been arguing. And if a pastor comes in now, there might be reason for people to doubt or distrust a governing document we do. And somebody's like, wait a second, the 4th of July is coming up. What if we bring in a pastor to do a spiritual oration? And then we're like, hey, why don't you just stay with us? And then nobody will suspect anything. And so they do this silly plan. And I say silly because they were afraid how it might look if they brought in a pastor early. But what happened is, when they bring in those pastors remain. During the American Revolution, they had chaplains in Congress. Starting from the Reverend Jacob Boucher, they had pastors present. Well, there wasn't a pastor present at the Constitutional Convention until Franklin's motion to call the prayer. Then they bring a pastor in. Well, that chaplain who remains on, that becomes then the foundation that when we finally get the Constitution and we finally get a Congress, we have a chaplain of the House and the Senate. And actually, we can go back and credit Franklin's call to prayer for being part of the impetus to reintroduce a chaplain, that we have a chaplain in the House. Franklin's one of the guys responsible for us having a chaplain of the House and the Senate, that every single session of Congress, when they're starting something, the chaplains open it in prayer. Franklin's the guy behind that. And so when people again today, they're like, well, he wasn't religious. No, there's a difference between least religious and anti-religious. He was never anti-religious.
5: And these are some of the works from some of the other founding fathers. This has got to be one of my favorites. So this is the Psalms of David. This is done by signer of the Declaration, Francis Hopkinson. Francis Hopkinson is the guy who designed the Great Seal of the United States. He was an original justice put on the court by George Washington, original judge. Great guy, but he's a church music director and choir leader. And so we have a number of Isaac Watts hymn books and psalters. And what they are is it's a psalms set to music, but you don't see the music. You have a cantor that sings the music. You look at the words, you just follow the melody, repeat the melody you just heard. And this is the first time ever that you have in America, the psalms sit to music. So there's musical notation here. And the musical notation you've got here, what he did, and this is a signer of the declaration who is a judge and an attorney and a music director, he put the entire book of Psalms to music. So when you're taking 150 psalms, now, of course, hopefully you think of Psalms 119. Oh, what would that be? You know, that's the longest psalm in the Bible. In this book, Psalms 119 is 38 pages long.
7: Wow.
5: Imagine opening a hymn book on Sunday morning and saying, and then the music director says, hey, let's sing that again. That was really good. It's like, no, but see, this is the kind of stuff we don't hear about founding fathers. This is a Bible from John.
7: Well, let me ask you this. People say that the founding fathers were secular. We've been talking specifically about Benjamin Franklin, but how do you respond to that? And we're relating it to the Great Awakening and stuff. I've heard without the Great Awakening and without the move of God in this nation, we wouldn't have
6: We wouldn't have. Unquestionably.
5: I'm going to go to something he does. He and I both speak at a lot of universities. He speaks it more than I do. And one of the things I've always loved doing, I remember being at Duke University Law School, I put up a picture of the signers of the Declaration and those guys up there that signed it. And I said, who can you name? And everybody found Jefferson and Franklin. And they're the two least religious, even though they're not least religious.
6: Well, no, they're least. They're not anti-religious.
5: Yeah, they're, you know, by degrees, they're more religious than most Christians today. So he carries the gift card. And it says, anybody that can name five on that picture, I'll give you this gift card. He's had it for 9 years.
6: Wow.
5: So nobody knows those guys. And so what happens when somebody says, oh, they're all such and such, oh, really, who? Which ones are you talking about? And you start asking specifics and have no clue.
6: This is what I would suggest, because, again, this is something that's a very common tactic, because whether someone says, well, we know all of them had slaves, we know none of them were religious, all of them wanted separation from church and state.
5: Talk about your professor.
6: Right. And instead of me saying why you're wrong, anytime someone makes a claim, the burden of proof is on them to defend their position. Mm-hmm. And so I don't need to go through all the reasons you're wrong. I'm going to say, right, okay, so John's baptism, was that of man or God, right? Because what Jesus did is he asked questions. There were very few times that he answered, now if it was an honest question, he might have answered it. But usually he's dealing with people that are making these crazy inflammatory statements. And so I had a professor one time after I talked about the founding fathers giving us this biblical foundation and challenging us that if we ever remove religion and morality, America will cease to function. And he got up and said, how can you suggest that the founding fathers believed in religion and morality, that they were moral people at all when we know all of them had slaves? And I said, well, just to clarify, are you suggesting all of them had slaves? He said, we know all of them had slaves. And I said, okay, let's just take the 56 signers of the Declaration, because that's an easy quantity to measure and go through. John Adams. Tell me about John Adams. Did John Adams have slaves? All of them did. I said, actually, I'm pretty sure John Adams never had slaves and fought against slavery his whole life. He said, oh, I don't know about John Adams, but all the others did. I said,
7: John Adams is the guy that defended, is it Amistad?
6: John Quincy Adams, his son.
5: That's his son.
6: But guess where John Quincy Adams learned it from?
7: Yeah.
6: Right? His dad was teaching him this. I went through Sam Adams. I went through Roger Sherman. And I went through five or six people before finally he was like, okay, I don't actually know who did or didn't have slaves. I know the majority did. But this is the problem, is most of what happens is accusatory tone of, or they weren't religious. But again, you have the burden of proof. So I'm going to say, well, which ones? And if you're going to say Franklin and Jefferson, I'm going to say, okay, just a contrast. You give me the ones you know weren't religious, and I'll give you the game we used to play. I'll give you five that were religious for every one you give me that weren't, and let's see who runs out first.
7: Amen. Let me also point this out, that slavery and things like this were, it would be comparable today to abortion. And people today say, well, you believe in abortion. Why? Because that has been done during this day. And so they think that everybody here believes in abortion. Yeah. And yet, man, there's a huge amount of, I don't believe in abortion.
6: No.
7: And yet they would say, but you lived during a day where that
5: I totally agree. I think there's going to be a time when we look back at abortion with the same hatred we have of slavery now. And people living here, you know, we talked earlier, there's about 70% of the nation that thinks abortions are okay. And but there's going to be another generation that comes along, Lord willing, that gets their act together biblically, and we'll see this as being a bad time.
7: Well, I think I also heard you guys say that, I think it was Mason and Anyway, you'd have to correct me. It's Mason and maybe Washington that petitioned to try and get rid of slavery, and they wouldn't allow it in Virginia. It was against the law.
6: There's a whole list of them. We probably need to do that in the next episode.
7: Okay.
6: Because there's going to be a lot to dive into. But I do want to back up to this abortion thing, because I think this is one of the good evidences of the Third Great Awakening we're in. Because if you go back, First Great Awakening is what America is built on. But the First Great Awakening, it's actually not a period of unity in America. The Second Great Awakening, by the way, the same. They were not unifying times in America. They were clarifying times where truth and morality were debated. The American Revolution, it's 25% of Americans that supported the cause of liberty, probably 25% opposed, and probably 50% or somewhere in the middle, and just want to see what happens. It wasn't a unifying time, but God position people to offer clarity in the midst of incredible friction. And the Second Great Awakening is easier for people to see this, because in the midst of the Second Great Awakening, Charles Finney, the most noted leader, and we can talk about this more in another program, in the 1820s and 30s is the highlight of his ministry, 1825 to 1835. And during the height of his ministry, nearly every major denomination in America split over the issue of slavery. In the midst of the Second Great Awakening, and most Americans look and think historically, well, awakenings, that's like when we hold hands and we just worship together. Actually, no, it's a very divided time, and it's actually the end of the awakenings. There was incredible conflict, and at the end of the conflict, truth and morality prevailed. And ultimately, if it wasn't for the Second Great Awakening, slavery is not ended in America. But if it's not for the Third Great Awakening, we probably don't end abortion in America. And I think that's exactly part of what we're seeing, because even the gender debates we're having right now, or what's a man and what's a woman, can biological males play in girls' sports, go in girls', like, this is, it's crazy we're having these debates. Oh, it's crazy. But that's what happens in these awakening times. Yeah. It's friction over things that aren't always confusing in the Bible, and yet God is on the move. Friction, conflict does not mean God is not moving or an awakening is not happening. Debates over truth and morality and the clear evidence of the move of God is an indication there's an awakening happening right now.
7: You know, the Lord spoke to me March the 5th, 2021 about being in the Third Great Awakening.
5: Yes.
7: So I contacted you guys and you came on my program and you brought these things out, that the First Great Awakening caused a revolution. Mm-hmm. The Second Great Awakening called the Civil War.
5: Yep.
7: And this Third Great Awakening, we see this nation just splitting.
6: Yes.
7: And I really believe it is an evidence of a great awakening that we are in.
5: Yeah.
7: It's awesome what God's doing.
5: It is. It's not what we would have thought we'd planned.
7: Everybody, but people think that, like you were saying, it's just all holding hands and everybody in union, but it's not.
6: No.
7: It splits the
5: truth
7: godly.
5: Prevails.
7: Light and darkness, the middle ground leaves. And so that's where we are. Anyway, we're just about out of time again. We're going to continue to talk about this, but let me mention that we've got some materials. So this is a CD, and then I also have DVDs that were taken from these television programs where David and Tim are talking about all of these things. And then this is a USB that will have the audio and the video on it. Again, your guys' website is what, wallbuilders.com?
6: Wallbuilders.com, yes, sir.
7: And you've got a lot of material. Do you know how? You got videos, you got all kinds of instruction, educational things.
5: There will be thousands of resource articles, too. Just about anything that they'll come up with in school probably is covered there. So we've got a lot of visual materials, a lot of written materials, but a lot of resource materials for people wanting to do research.
7: That's awesome. So I encourage you to check that out and also get these materials and join us again, because we're going to continue to talk about this for the rest of this week and also next week. And we're going to get into a lot of things that I believe will help you understand that this nation is special. It is not the thing that has been represented by those who hate this nation and are trying to discredit it. And I believe this is good for you. It'd also be good for you to get this and share it with somebody else and share this truth with other people. So thank you for joining us. Join us again tomorrow and then also next week as we continue our interview with David and Tim Barton.
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7: I want to thank those of you who are partners with us. You know, you're the ones that make the ministry work. We have over 50% of the people who contact us that don't give a thing. We send them the materials anyway, and I love doing that, but I couldn't do it if it wasn't for partners. And I'd like to ask, if you haven't yet joined with us as a partner, I'd like to encourage you to do so. Not only will you be blessed by giving, but you'll be a blessing to other people. People's lives will be changed. And someday in heaven, you're going to have people that will come up and thank you for the way that you helped make the Word of God available to them and the way it affected their life. So there's information on the screen. We encourage you to join with us and become a Grace Partner today. Hello, this is Andrew Womack, and I would like to encourage you to join us this August for our Healing is Here conference. We've been doing this for many years, and we have seen tens of thousands of people healed. Healing is here. We would like you to be here and participate. I'm going to be ministering, also Daniel Colinda, who's taken over the ministry from Reinhard Bonnke. We've got Carrie Pickett, Audrey Mack, Daniel Amstutz, Carly Terdez, and Barry Bennett. We're all going to be ministering, and in the past, we've seen as many as 1,000 people healed in one service. I tell you, if you have need of healing in your body, or if you know somebody who does, you need to be with us. So that's going to be August the 4th through the 7th, and they'll have more information on the screen. You can go to our website and you can pre-register. Registration is free, but it'd really help us to know how many people are planning on coming. So be with us August the 4th through the 7th for our Healing is Here conference.
9: Coming to CARES has been the best thing that has ever happened to me. I have been fortunate enough to know the Lord, to love the Lord, to know that I wanted to serve Him my entire life. But I felt the Lord calling me and beckoning me to come up higher and to just remove myself from all of the worldly distractions, and so that He could speak to me and tell me what His purpose is for my life. So throughout year one at CARES, the Word of God has been sown into me, poured into me, invested in me, and it has truly transformed my life effortlessly. And now that the Word of God is coming alive in me, I am discovering who I am and what my God-given purpose is right here at CARES Bible College.

0: You know, we've really been blessed here at Andrew Womack Ministries and Charis Bible College, and we have the best partners. We have 65,000 partners who allow us to do what we're doing. But one of the ways that people recently have been giving, and we just started this, is what we call legacy giving. This is an end-of-life gift. We partner with some other ministries where you can go there and get your will done absolutely free, and you don't have to designate Andrew Womack Ministries or Charis Bible College, but many people do. And we've actually had hundreds of millions of dollars pledged towards our ministry as an end-of-life gift. And so I would encourage you to check it out. We'll have some information there on the screen. But this is a way of you just continuing your giving. Even after you've gone to be with the Lord, you can still be a blessing to all of the people that we're ministering to. So check out the information on the screen and become a part of our legacy giving today.
1: 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And we thank you so much for listening. We have a lot of plans for this new rest of this year and a new year coming. So pray for us and listen to us, and we appreciate it. Thank you very much. Amen and amen. Hallelujah.
2: We were an experiment that had never been tried before. One nation under God, still defending our liberties today from those who would do us harm, even some from within. Join us for this special Independence Day episode on the next Unshackled. How do you do? What does living in the United States mean to you? Like millions of Americans this week, our minds are on the 4th of July holiday and what it represents, our freedom as a nation. America became a free country on July 4th, 1776. However, what many may not know or forget is that America is also a nation under God, founded on Judeo-Christian principles. In this special episode, we'll explore our country's history and the reasons why we can feel grateful to celebrate our independence, and how we can declare another, more important type of freedom, because our hearts and minds and lives were unshackled

0: General Washington! General Washington, sir!
1: Whoa, slow down there, soldier. What's the hurry?
0: General, a message for you, sir.
1: A message, huh? Well, I've got a message you can take back with you. We need provisions. Our provisions are every bit as low as our morale. 10,000 Hessians just stepped off the British ships in the bay looking for a fight.
2: Hessians, sir?
1: German mercenary soldiers that the King of England hired to come fight his battle. So let's see if your message is good news for once. On this day, June 7, 1776, Richard Henry Lee introduced a resolution that these United Colonies are, and of right ought to be, free and independent states. Huh. It's actually going to happen. Oh, dear God, help us.
0: General Washington, sir, are we outnumbered?
1: Outnumbered, yes. Defeated, no. Not if we look to the Almighty and humbly implore his protection and favor.
0: What do we do now, sir?
1: Pray.
3: This is Unshackled, dramatizing true life stories produced in Chicago by Pacific Garden Mission. For 140 years, the old lighthouse in Chicago has offered the open secret of a new life to the people of the street. Thanks to friends who send financial gifts, the mission offers food, fresh clothing, and a safe place to sleep, all without charge to resident guests. Mission pastors and counselors speaking the truth in love share the good news that can change any life, any time. Now for broadcast around the earth, here is program number 3520 in the series, Unshackled, the program that makes you face yourself and think. For 240 years, America has been blessed as the longest ongoing constitutional republic in the history of the world. Psalm 33:12 says, "Blessed is the nation whose God is the Lord." And we for sure have been blessed. This is evident as we look at the turmoil and lack of freedoms in other nations and contrast that to what we see in America. And preserving American liberty depends upon our understanding of the foundations on which this country was built. You'll hear all about that and more as we bring you this special Independence Day episode, A Nation Under God, right now on Unshackled. In the 1770s, many colonists believed that the Parliament of England intended to take away their freedom, so they began to push back. The Parliament was determined to bring its unruly American subjects to heel. England began to prepare for war in early 1775. The first fighting broke out in April in Massachusetts. In August, the King of England declared,
4: "The colonists are in a state of open and avowed rebellion."
3: In early 1776, the movement for independence was now in full swing. General George Washington was put in charge of the Continental Army, and John Adams had become the prime mover of the Continental Congress in Philadelphia.
5: "Gentlemen, have you heard?"
6: "What's that, Mr. Adams? That in England we're unpopular?"
5: "No, Mr. Franklin. That in England they believe we've committed treason against the king."
2: "Treason?"
5: "Yes, treason, Mr. Jefferson. Punishable by hanging."
6: "Well, at least it's unanimous. We haven't a single delegate here still loyal to the crown."
2: "So, what you're saying, Ben, is they'll hang us all?"
6: "We must indeed all hang together. Almost assuredly, we shall all hang separately." "Order. May I have order, please? The chair recognizes Mr. Thomas Jefferson."
7: "After many edits by the committee..." "Too many edits, 31 to be exact. My final draft of this Declaration of Independence is now put forth."
6: "Order, order, please."
7: "Well, so, here it is. The unanimous declaration of the 13 United States of America. We hold these truths to be self-evident, that all men are created equal, that they are endowed by their Creator with certain unalienable rights, that among these are life, liberty, and the pursuit of happiness. And for the support of this declaration, with a firm reliance of the protection of the divine providence, we mutually pledge to each other our lives, our fortunes, and our sacred honor.
8: Yeah.
7: Yes!
8: Yeah. Order!
1: Gentlemen, order! The chair recognizes John Dickinson of Pennsylvania.
9: Gentlemen, I beg you, please do not move forward yet with this declaration, this terrible mistake.
1: Order, please. Order. The chair recognizes Mr. John Adams.
5: Gentlemen, the object is great which we have in view, and we must expect a great expense of blood to obtain it. But it cannot be purchased at too dear a rate, as there is nothing on this side of Jerusalem of equal importance to mankind. The decree has gone forth and cannot be recalled, that a more equal liberty that has prevailed in other parts of the earth must be established in America.
8: In America!
5: And the 4th of July ought to be commemorated as the day of deliverance by solemn acts of devotion to God Almighty.
8: America! America!
3: The 56 founding fathers, 27 of whom were trained as ministers, took their pledge seriously. The Declaration of Independence was the birth certificate for this nation, but the men who signed it knew it could be their death warrant. We thank God for these founding fathers for their courage and faith, the importance of which John Adams summed up this way.
10: The general principles on which the fathers achieved independence were the general principles of Christianity.
3: But in less than a century, the principles of Christianity would be tested and would tear at the very fabric of our country's existence. The American Civil War. Over 620,000 paid the ultimate price for freedom. And a war for freedom it was. What began as a bitter dispute over Union and states' rights ended as a struggle over slavery and the real meaning of freedom in America. President Abraham Lincoln said,
1: "Where slavery is, there liberty cannot be. And where liberty is, there slavery cannot be."
3: As President Lincoln would later declare, the Civil War was about a new birth of freedom, a freedom that would pit brother against brother. By 1864, the country is soaked in the blood of its soldiers, both blue and gray. Lincoln begins to cast the bloodshed in a new light by persuading people there was a secondary cause to the war. That union meant liberty. That liberty would preserve the Union. He did this with the Emancipation Proclamation.
1: "I do order and declare that all persons held as slaves within said designated states and parts of states are, and henceforward shall be, free."
3: The Americans of 1865 were standing at the point between one era and another. With the legacy of slavery behind them, they faced the future. A future that would reveal global enemies and an enemy within. We'll hear more on that in just a moment. But first, I want to share a bit about how our supporting ministry has an impact all over the world. Unshackled is spreading the good news through powerful stories about real people. 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America is a story of liberty. First, freedom from Europe through the bravery of the revolutionaries and the wisdom of the founding fathers. Then freedom for all Americans through the benevolence of Lincoln, and the sacrifice of its own people to war against the evils of slavery. But we know that war can reveal the worst in human nature, and it can also bring out the best. Perhaps on this 4th of July, our American soldiers' greatest victory, the sustenance of their faith, can inspire you as well. Listen to these actual letters from American soldiers, veterans, and family members that represent faith in times of war. We'll start with a letter left behind by a staff sergeant named George for his infant son before shipping off to the Pacific in 1944.
11: I do not fear to go, knowing that I too must share the responsibility of fighting for my country. I have no desire to kill, son, only to save life. But there are times like these that one can't understand, but seek to serve God and also my country. Seems the only true course to take.
3: Listen to the pride and love expressed by Gabriel, a first-generation immigrant from Mexico, in writing in 1943 to his son Porfirio, a Marine corporal. Gabriel writes,
12: "My dear son, if it is in the Almighty's grace scheme of things that you should be one of the many heroes who meets death in battle, defending your flag and noble ideal, I want you to know that to your father, as well as to your dear mother, who both love you very much, you will not die. You will still be alive in our minds and in our hearts. You will be living in our home, in which every object, every corner, every ray of light will hold the memory of your presence."
3: And listen to the hope in 19-year-old Ruth, writing one day after the Japanese attack of Pearl Harbor, upon realizing that her fiancé, Joseph, would soon head off to war.
13: "I want to tell you again that no matter how long or hard the siege may be, I'll wait for you forever. I know that God in heaven will guard this precious thing and help preserve it and us, for a time when the world will need tangible examples to show it that war does not end things, that good, beautiful emotions live on forever."
3: On this 4th of July, won't you find some time to reflect on all those Americans who have sacrificed? And please remember to thank those in service to our country today who make our freedom possible. The military wars of the 20th century were not the only wars facing our country. These hot wars morphed into a cold war, and an ideology found its way into our country, creating an enemy within. The Marxist push to communize the entire world through revolution failed miserably. Between the Soviet Union, China, North Korea, Vietnam, Cambodia, and Cuba, and other nations, tens of millions of lives were lost in their effort to create a Marxist-Communist utopian dream state. But they haven't stopped trying. The Marxist-Communists have been trying to collapse our freedom-loving, free-market capitalist system from their very beginning. But after failing with economic Marxism, they focused on trying to topple America from the inside, culturally. Cultural Marxism seeks to scrub America of her Judeo-Christian founding principles.

0: How are they doing it? They use strategies like political correctness, a tool to control speech. Control the speech, you control thoughts. Control thoughts, and you control the person. They use identity politics. Divide people up into different identities, categories of sub-racial groups or victim groups. Focus on the things that make us different, or focus on historical injustices. Fragment people into tribes, pitted against each other using the politics of bitterness and resentment. This dangerous ideology doesn't judge people as individuals, but as a collective, the opposite of how God sees us. In fact, they don't believe in the individual. Since they don't believe in individual identity, your identity is group fostered, which means you're basically an exemplar of your race or sex or gender or your ethnicity, or however you can be classified so that you can be used as a tool and placed into the position of victim against the oppressor. The old Marxist strategy. Break the system from the inside so you can scrap it and start new. The end goal? Power and control. And that's the game. To see what the game looks like, let us visit a family. Could be any family in any home in the country. In fact, for some, it already is.
1: And so we thank you, Lord, for getting Jill and her friend Mark safely home to us from college for this blessed holiday of gratitude, of which we have much. In Jesus' name we pray. Amen.
2: Amen. Amen.
1: Oh, honey, this turkey looks amazing.
3: Yeah. Well, that's not saying much, considering last
1: don't
3: year...
1: Don't say it. We have company. Mark, don't believe anything they tell you.
0: What happened?
4: Dad was deep frying the turkey and burned down the garage.
1: I did not burn down the garage.
3: Not technically, dear, but it did bring the fire department.
1: It was barely a flame and a puff of smoke.
4: Anyway.
1: All that to say, happy Thanksgiving, everyone.
3: Happy Thanksgiving.
4: Dad, it's happy annual harvest dinner.
1: Hmm?
4: It's happy annual harvest dinner. We don't say happy Thanksgiving anymore.
1: Who's we and why?
4: Well, we that are woke.
0: Those of us awakened to systemic injustices.
4: Happy Thanksgiving could be considered insensitive to indigenous people.
1: Uh-huh. Well, Sam Locklear at my firm is half Cherokee, and he celebrates Thanksgiving.
4: Maybe Mr. Locklear feels culturally misappropriated, but is afraid to say anything because you represent the post-colonialism position of power.
1: Or maybe he just likes Thanksgiving.
4: Okay, well... We're here celebrating Thanksgiving. So, let's be thankful and eat.
1: Fine.
4: I'm sorry he said that.
0: Oh, it's okay.
1: Said what?
4: Dad, it's just... We want to be mindful of not using those words.
1: Those words?
4: Banned words.
0: Yes, Mr. Cook, they could trigger someone.
4: Yeah, we don't want to traumatize anyone, so we use bias-free words.
1: Bias-free words?
4: Right, like... Mankind is now people kind.
0: Uh-huh. And man-made is artificial.
4: Our Christian name is now our forename.
3: Forename.
0: Housewife is consumer.
4: There's a long list of biased words. Fellowship, illegal, wrong, lazy.
0: She, hers.
4: Him, he, his.
1: Well, what are they teaching you at this school?
4: How to be better citizens of the world.
1: You're not a citizen of the world. You're an American citizen.
4: That's offensive, too.
1: What's offensive?
4: American. It implies that the U.S. is the only country in the continents of North and South America.
1: They're not teaching you. They're indoctrinating you with this radical PC rubbish.
3: That doesn't sound healthy, Jill.
4: We don't say healthy, Mom. It should be non-disabled individual.
1: Okay, that's it. Monday morning, we're going down to that college and we're going to talk to the dean or whoever is filling your head with this malarkey and...
4: Dad, no! I'm not going to let you!
1: Look, as long as I'm paying tuition, I have a right to know what they're teaching you.
3: Ellen, let's just get...
4: Dad, that's unfair! Now you're acting like the patriarchy!
1: What did you say?
4: You're acting like the oppressive Western patriarchy that this country was founded on by our forefathers!
0: Jill, we don't say forefathers.
4: Oh, right! Ancestors!
1: Okay, who are you and what have you done with my daughter? You don't get to come into my house and dictate what language I can use just because someone told you you should be offended by it.
4: Then I won't come to your house! Come on, Mark! We're going to my Uncle Dave's for Thanksgiving!
5: I thought it was happy annual harvest dinner.
4: Shut up, Mark!
3: Jill, come back here! Honey!
1: Oh, unbelievable.
6: Daddy, I like to say happy Thanksgiving.
1: Me

0: too, Christy. You want some turkey, honey?
1: Yes, please. Daddy, can I do a sleepover with Melissa this next weekend?
0: I thought we had the father-daughter dance next weekend.
1: It was canceled.
0: Why?
1: I don't know. They sent a letter. It's in my bag. Here it is.
0: This weekend's father-daughter dance has been canceled due to new gender rules. A state mandate to eliminate gender-based activities has been implemented effective immediately. Father-daughter dances inherently leave people out. Any event that purports a binary-only system can be exclusionary. Okay, Monday, we're going to go talk to your school principal.
1: I thought you were going to Jill's college on Monday.
0: We're doing both. It's going to be a big day. Pack a lunch.
2: And so on behalf of the college's Diversity and Equity Committee on Inclusion, I want to welcome the parents here today. Because of all the phone calls and emails, we thought we'd consolidate the meeting since many of you had questions.
3: And concerns.
2: Yeah. And concerns. Yeah. So we want to address those concerns as we strive to get a better understanding of all our diverse communities on campus and vital areas of study, which include multiculturalism, gender diversity, ethnic identity. Oh, and we'll complete today's session with a privilege walk around the campus where
3: we need to talk about this identity nonsense.
2: I don't feel it's helpful to call it nonsense.
3: What's not helpful is you filling my daughter's head with claptrap ideology. She was fine till she came here. Next thing you know, she's home telling everyone she now identifies as Latina. I say, Tanya, you're black. What are you talking about? She tells me race is a social construct. And from now on, I'm to call her Guadalupe?
4: Oh, that's
2: sexy. I would think you would want to celebrate her finding her identity. Because now she can align herself with the group she feels she belongs to.
3: She belongs to her mother and me. And God already gave her her identity.
4: That's right. Yes.
0: Excuse me. Hi, Alan Cook. My daughter Jill is a freshman here.
2: We don't say freshman, Mr. Cook. We say first year.
0: Yeah. So, Jill is a freshman here. How can a country of 320 million people who don't have much in common with each other and some looking for things that make them different, how can we hang together? We have to have a common set of values. We have to share in the belief of the Constitution, in who we are.
3: Got to be unified.
0: Yes, yes, we are a multiracial society, but we share one common culture. So our appearance, our superficial appearance, has to be incidental to our character.
3: MLK, content of our character, not the color of our skin.
0: Exactly. But if we all start going off into our tribal cliques, there's no unification, which means we're divided, and a house divided will not stand.
3: That's scripture. If a house be divided against itself, that house cannot stand.
0: We're all in this house together, and the house is our nation, one nation under God.
3: Indivisible.
0: Indivisible.
2: Gentlemen, people, with all due respect, we don't mix religion and politics here.
0: See, what you actually mean there is don't bring my faith onto this campus or into the public square where you can see it.
2: What I mean is they are to be separated, separation of church and state.
0: Or in other words, hide my faith outside of my place of worship.
2: I'm merely following the Constitution.
3: You're trying to silence views you don't like.
2: The First Amendment of the Constitution states Congress shall make no law respecting an establishment of a religion.
0: Or prohibiting the free exercise thereof, or abridging the freedom of speech.
2: Mr. Cook, what do you do for a living?
0: I'm an attorney.
3: Uh-oh.
2: Look, no one's prohibiting anything. The separation of church and state reinforces the legal right of free people to freely live their faith.
0: Even in public.
4: That's
2: Mr.
4: Right.
2: Cook, the state regulates public life and the people get to regulate their private life.
0: No. No major religion thinks faith is a strictly private affair. My faith should impact all aspects of my life, public or private.
3: Amen, brother.
2: Like I said, you can believe whatever you want. The First Amendment says so.
0: No, the First Amendment says the free exercise of religion, not merely its free belief.
2: Mr. Cook, in private, you are free to exercise and believe what you want.
0: But a purely private faith is an irrelevant faith, and we will not be irrelevant.
3: Absolutely. Amen and good night. drop the mic.
2: Gentlemen, I mean, people, parents, I will not stand for this bullying.
3: Ain't nobody bullying you. You gotta suck it up, Buttercup.
2: I am not a Buttercup. And as Chair Human of the Diversity and Equity Committee on Inclusion, I'm going to have to ask you to remove yourselves from participation in this event.
0: Oh, wait, so the Diversity and Equity Committee on Inclusion is excluding us?
2: Oh. I will not tolerate intolerance.
0: Fine. We'll go talk to the president. And you're welcome to join us if you'd like.
2: No, thank you.
3: Let's go.
2: And you two check your privilege while you're at it. Well, I am sorry about that. I realize that may have been difficult for some of you, so the university will be setting up a safe space next door to recuperate for any that were triggered. The room will be equipped with cookies, coloring books, and calming music.
5: Friend, if we want to identify as a group, shouldn't we first identify as God's people, brothers and sisters in Christ? A philosopher once said, "It is seldom that liberty of any kind is lost all at once. It's always lost bit by bit." And since religious liberty has been increasingly under attack in recent years, it's a timely reminder that we live in a nation that not only enjoys, but was founded upon and shaped by robust religious freedoms. Like all freedoms, though, they will be lost if left unprotected. So, listening friend, stand up. Stand up for freedom of speech. Stand up for freedom of religion. And hold the line. And when you do, put on the whole armor of God, that ye may be able to stand against the wiles of the devil. And stand fast, therefore, in the liberty wherewith Christ hath made us free. You know, countries, like people, are imperfect. So this week, as we celebrate our independence as a country, ask God to rebuild what is broken in our nation. Ask God to rebuild what is broken in your family. And ask God to rebuild what is broken in you. He is able. If you desire a personal relationship with Jesus Christ, or would like to speak to someone about this most important matter, we encourage you to call 1-888-NEED-HIM. 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
1: In Jesus' name, amen.
2: Thank you, Pastor Jerry. I've got a little ring here. Is my mic too close to this? Maybe? A little better? I tend to get loud. You can turn me down a little bit. It's fine. Amen? How many are glad you're in God's house today? Huh? I got to thinking this morning, you know, we're few here. There's not a lot of people that come here, right? But you know what? You're few because there's very few that go to church anymore.
3: That's right.
2: There's not a lot of people that go to church anymore. Diane and I were over at Love's Truck Stop just before church, and I'm watching people go in and out of there, in and out of there. The farthest thing from most of their minds is church. Most of them are getting bags of ice and they're doing this and getting that and going to do what? Things of pleasure. Nothing wrong with doing that, but my thought was, man, the farthest thing from their mind is worshiping and serving God today, the Lord's Day. Can I hear an amen? And those that go on Sunday with the right motive, not just go to church because you want to get pat on the back or get brownie points from God or look good to others at church and you feel good that you're holy. No, you go to church because you love God. Amen? And what He's done for you. So there's very few in America that do this anymore on Sundays. I like to watch and observe just like you do, right? Now we see a lot of videos of different churches on the screen from worship. A lot of those churches are pretty good size, aren't they? Where we see some of the worship. If you've noticed, not all of them, but a few of them, the crowds have gotten smaller and smaller and smaller in those churches. That breaks God's heart. We need a revival in America, don't we?
3: Yes.
2: We do. We need a revival in America. How many believe that God does hear you? And now, a month ago, I got the message right in front of me. I'm not preaching it again, but it's kind of similar to what I'm talking about today. My title a month ago was God Hears Our Cry. He hears the cry of your heart. Can I hear an amen?
3: Amen.
2: You think God hears your supplications and your requests and your provision? All that you have in your heart, He already knows what's in there. He knows what you're going to ask before you ask it. He knows what you think before you think it. He knows what your tomorrow is going to bring, even though you don't know what tomorrow is going to bring.
3: Right.
2: Amen? So this is how we pray. And this was one of the songs last week. It stuck with me. And I think it was Phil Wickham. Is that his name? One of the lines in the song has stuck with me the whole week. And it was this. Lord, give me courage to face today and wisdom for my tomorrows. Give me courage for what's in store today and give me the wisdom to face what's ahead for tomorrow. And then another line in that song was this, Lord, set my anxious spirit free. How many would like to have that right now? Amen? Hey, set your anxious spirit free. How many of you ever struggle with a little anxiety in your life? It's called being human. Hello. The Father hears you. The Father hears your prayers. Let's turn right to some scriptures here. Matthew 21:22. Say this with me. God hears my prayers. God answers prayer. Amen. And Matthew 21:22 says this. All things, not some things, all things, whatsoever. Boy, that's a powerful word right there. All things whatsoever you shall ask in prayer. Here's the key right there. What's the next word? Believing you shall receive. Now we could say all things whatsoever you shall ask in prayer, you shall receive. You could take out that word believing. That word is there for a reason. Can I hear an amen on that? You have to believe you're going to receive what you ask for. You have to have faith in yourself or faith in God. You have faith in God. You put your trust, your faith in Him. When you pray, pray in faith. Even when doubt tries bombard you and the devil comes to whisper lies to you, or you want to look at the circumstances, You want to look at what the flesh is saying and what the flesh sees, the eye sees, say, you know what? No, I'm going to live by faith. I'm going to walk by faith. Now we're going to go right to another scripture. And this is a very common one. Kind of same, similar to this. I'm going to read this one real quick again. In all things whatsoever you ask in prayer. Now look at what it says here. Whatsoever you shall think in prayer, ask in prayer. Use your mouth, your tongue, your lips. God wants to hear your request. He wants to hear you pray. He wants to have you ask Him because He's your Father. And He gave His Son so that when we ask, we receive because of what Christ has done for us. Amen? That's why He said it is finished. Okay, so the key here is whatsoever, ask, and then believing. And what's the last word of this verse? You receive. If you ask and you believe when you ask that you're going to receive what you've asked for. Now let's go to Mark 11:24. Now Mark 11:20, very common scripture. This is probably the key scripture of Kenneth Hagin's entire ministry right here. Therefore I say unto you, what things soever, what? You desire. It's not wrong for you and I to have desire, but it has to be desire that God puts in your heart. Amen. I've got another line from one of Bill's songs that I remember from last week. It just kind of stuck with me. And that's this. Lord, make your will my own. Say that with me. Lord, make your will my own will. My own. Amen. Lord, make your will my own. So you just kind of flow right with it. Because the Bible says in Romans we are to walk in the flesh or in the spirit. If you walk in the spirit, you don't think about the things that are carnal. You walk in the flesh, your mind is set on things that are carnal and temporary. When you walk in the Spirit and walk in faith and walk uprightly, I'm trying to stay within that. I'm trying to stay. She told me, don't go too far away because you're going to get out of the camera. I told her, the evangelist in me wants to run all over. You know, I just want to go all over this, you know. But anyway. So you want to ask, believe, and receive, but you want to do it in faith. And let's read what it says here, Mark 11:24. Therefore I say unto you, what things soever you desire, when you what? Pray. Pray, pray, pray. Pray without, say it again, pray without ceasing. Never stop praying in your life. How many want to live the Christian life? I've been saying that a lot lately. I want to live a Christian life. What's the Christian life? What's the Christian way of living? Christ-likeness. Did Jesus pray often? He did. He had a life of prayer. You and I should have a life of prayer. He went to the Father often and asked the Father and made His request to Him and cried out to the Father. You and I want to be like Jesus? That's what it means to be a Christian, to be Christ-like? Pray. Ask the Father. Cry out to God. Talk to Him. Make your request to Him. And even, I'm going to say, I don't know how to word this. I guess I'll say it this way. Even hash it out with God a little bit once in a while. Yeah. It took me many years in my Christian life before I actually did that. Where I actually, at one point, I kind of got a little irritated with God. I couldn't hold it in anymore, and I just spewed it all out. How many of you ever done that? You almost get angry with God. Because let's face it, you can't see Him. He's not standing in front of you. That's not faith. Faith is believing in a God you've never seen with your eyes, but He's in your heart. Can I hear an amen? I've never seen God on the throne. So you get a little frustrated because you get in the flesh or I get in the flesh. So you have to hash it out with God and say, God, okay, now I'm tired of this. Why is this not happening? Why is this not turning around? Why is this circumstance still this way? Why is my situation still this way? Where are you, God? Are you hearing me? Are you deaf? Can you hear my prayers? What's going on? You're not making God. He already knew what's inside of you. Can I hear an amen? He already knows your frustration. He knows your discouragement. He knows your anger. Don't look at me like, I don't do that, man. We all do it. Come on. We all do it. So let's get back to this scripture. We desire, when we pray, believe again that you what? You receive. Believe, receive. You believe, you ask in faith, you ask believing, you ask with confidence because of the throne of grace and mercy, because of the blood, because of your relationship with God through the Son of Jesus, because of the blood that was shed. You're now in a blood covenant. You're in a right standing with God. You've been reconciled to God. You now have peace with God through the Lord Jesus Christ. You're now right standing with Him. You now have access with boldness and confidence to that throne of grace, not because you go to church, not because you read your Bible, not because you're a nice person, not because you love your neighbor, but because of what Jesus did for you at the cross. You put your faith in that blood. Now you can come to the Father in confidence, in faith. You believe you're going to receive what you've asked for. Without doubt. No wonder what the book of we want to avoid sometimes. How many want to be a doer of the word and not just a hearer of the word? How many want to be a doer of God's word? Amen. We want to do. We want to do. We want to do. That means you, faith without what is dead? Faith without works is dead. You can believe in prayer. You can believe that God is on His throne. You can believe that Jesus died for you. You can believe the blood. You're in a blood covenant relationship with God. You can believe that God answers prayer, but you got to pray. You got to ask the Father. You got to make your requests known to Him. And the key is doing it with the right intention and the right motive, not out of your carnalness. Can I hear an amen on that? Not fleshly, carnal, evil, selfish prayers, but prayers of the Father's will. Father, make your will my own. So when you and I pray, it's praying automatically. It just comes in you because His exceeding great and precious promises are there for you and I. His exceeding great and precious promises are there for you and I so that we can become partakers of His divine nature. His divine nature is pray, ask, receive, believe. All that is just, it just comes. You just, when you pray and you make His will your own, your prayers change. They're not about you. They're not about carnal things. Don't get me wrong. God knows your needs. He knows that you need clothes. He knows you need shoes. He knows you need food in the fridge. He knows you need gas in the car. He knows you need car insurance. He knows you need to pay your bills. He knows you got to pay ComEd and NICOR. He knows all that. And if you're struggling with all that, what do? You ask God to meet your need. My God shall supply my need. My God shall supply. My God shall supply. He will, according to His riches and glory by Christ Jesus. Amen. So we believe and receive, and you shall what? Have them. The key there is you. What things you desire, you should desire the things that God desires. When you pray, believe that you receive them and you shall have them. 10, 15, 20 years ago, I would pray this. I would read that, and then I would pray. Wow, I'm embarrassed. Half the time we're praying for carnal things. Because we're in anxiety mode, or we're in a needy mode. You ever been around somebody that's constantly needy? They need attention, they need this, they constantly are, they're needy. That's the way God sees a lot of us sometimes. Don't come to Him like you're needy, needy, needy. And I look back on it and I'm like, man, I would pray carnal things. Now this is how I pray it, you guys. I read that and I say this, therefore I say unto you, what things soever you desire, Father, I pray, I desire to do the will of God. I desire to fulfill my calling on the earth. I desire to finish my course. I desire to live my very last breath, dying in faith and living for you. I desire to be a witness and ambassador of Jesus Christ. I desire to have a heartbeat of heaven. the lost souls of men. I desire to walk in prayer and to live my life in love and walk in love. I desire to take the narrow way and the narrow path. I desire not the things of this world, but the things of the Father. That's what I desire, God. So I'm praying, God, that you change me and make me into the man you created me to be, so that when I pray and ask you, it's for things that are eternal, not things that are temporary. So now, Lord God, I'm asking you, and I'm believing that I see Christ's likeness in my life. I'm going to believe that I'm going to be more of the man of God you created me to be. I'm going to live the way you created me to live and do what you've asked me to do on the earth every day of my life. And I'm believing I'm going to receive holiness in my life, godliness. I'm going to live by faith. I'm going to be a faithful man. I'm going to be a man of my word and keep the commandments of Christ instead of praying for things. Those things will come. That's why Jesus said, seek first the kingdom of God and his righteousness, and all these things shall be added unto you. Just seek me first in my kingdom, and you don't have to pray about all these little things. I clothe the lilies of the field. I know when every sparrow falls to the ground, don't I surely know every hair on your head? There's a few more here. Don't I know every hair on your head? Don't I certainly know your tomorrows, let alone what you have need of today? Those things are just a little thing. Pray for the things that matter, the things of the kingdom, the things of your character. What's that? Speak it out, Jim. That's a great scripture. Throw it up, Rhonda. Philippians 2:13. That is, man, this is it. The will to do the will of God. The will to do the will. Say this with me. Iron sharpens iron. Iron sharpens iron. For it is God which works in you. Remember Christ in you, the hope of glory? Both to will and to do. Why does it say and to do? Because faith without works is dead. Works is doing something. Both to will and to do of his good pleasure. Boy, isn't that good? Yes. Hallelujah. Isaiah 59:1. The Lord's hand is not shortened that it cannot save, neither is ear heavy that it cannot hear. God's hand is not too short to save you out of your pit. If you're in a horrible pit, call on God to save you, to reach forth, stretch forth his hand of righteousness and power and love and snatch you out of that horrible pit. Can I hear an amen? If you're in doom, if you're in trouble, if you've had bad news, you're bombarded with circumstances or a situation that is horrible. Maybe it's physical. Maybe it's emotional. Financial, whatever area, whatever sphere it is. Just say, God, in the name of Jesus, in your mercy, stretch forth your hand towards me and pull me out of this horrible pit, that you would be glorified and honored in my life. Amen? And he will hear you because his ear is not heavy. It can hear. His ear isn't deaf. Amen? He doesn't hear the wicked, though. Ooh, we don't want to hear that part. You can look it up in the scriptures. God opposes the wicked. God don't like those that practice wickedness. It doesn't mean he doesn't love them. He gave his son for them. He didn't come to condemn them. He came to save them. But they practice and live in wickedness. God don't like that. He doesn't want mankind to live that way. Can I hear an amen? He don't want you to live wickedly and live in darkness. Hallelujah. Thank you, Jesus. How many realize this world is not getting full of light more every day? It's getting darker. It's getting darker. Can I hear an amen? It's getting darker. I seen that last night. I was telling Pastor and Ken and a couple others this morning that, man, I seen some wickedness last night. I was doing DoorDash and I went to this place called Moe's Barbecue and I could not find it. And it was in a bar. I had to go in a bar to get the barbecue order. And I tell you, the wickedness in that place, just dark, dark, dark, dark. Now, I grew up in a family that's normal. That's the lifestyle. I never liked it. I was telling Diana, we'd be at family gatherings And my brothers and sisters were all kind of partiers, and my dad was he's a drinker and all that. Hey, we're going to so-and-so tavern or down to the bar. You go with us? No, no. You don't ever go. How come? And it's not me. I don't want to go. It's not my thing. I always felt uncomfortable in bars. You should feel uncomfortable in a bar. Can I hear an amen? Amen. Now, I got a friend. His name's Jay Lorette. I haven't seen him in several years. He preaches at the chapel at the Petrel on 39 South in Rochelle. He has that little chapel. His name's Jay Lorette. Anyone know Jay? He's a short little guy. He come out of the bar scene, and he just was a spitball fire evangelist, just a man of God, and he lives the life. And one time he was in Chicago, and the Lord told him to go in this bar during bar time, like late at night. And he went in this bar. I kid you not, this is Jay. He got on top of the bar, he jumped up on the bar and started preaching the gospel to him in a bar in Chicago. And started preaching to him. I mean, he's a fiery man too. I'm telling you, I guarantee you, whoever was in that bar heard the four-letter word, and it wasn't what you think. It was H-E-L-L. He preached on hell. That's the way he was. And he preached, and guess what happened? He told me this. He said two humongous biker guys picked him up, carried him, and threw him out the door. Told me, you're not wanted in here. Yep. His point was two things. Make sure you're led by the Spirit. Don't just do anything that, you don't feel it. But also, you got to be bold and courageous and willing to do whatever. And man, he was... I don't know if I could get on top of a bar and do that. But anyway, that's my story and I'm sticking with it. Amen. So we ask and we what? Receive. But you ask and receive because you do what? You believe. You pray in faith. You cry out to God. You ask God. You make a request to God in faith, believing you're going to receive what you're asking for. Now I'm going to ask you, you can share one thing if you want. I'm not going to point to you. If you want to speak up, that's fine. Share something with us that you've been asking God for. Anything. Anybody have a request that has really been on your heart a lot? Maybe it's something with your family, for you, your health, finances, emotional struggles. Anybody want to share anything that you've asked God for and you're still asking? Anything, anybody. Go ahead, Jim.
3: My daughter would see the need for God.
2: Nice and loud.
3: So my daughter would see the need for God in her life.
2: He's praying that his daughter will see the need of God in her life. And her first name again?
3: Jordan.
2: God, in the name of Jesus Christ, I pray for my brother Jim's precious daughter that you created, Jordan. I pray, Father, right now I'm asking, believing, and receiving what I'm asking for. My request to you is that Jordan, Jim's daughter, will come to a knowledge of the truth and be saved. And that her name, Jordan's name, be found in the book of life. And that she'll come to know Christ as Savior. I pray, Father, she'll love God's word and be a woman of God. And that the fear of the Lord be in her spirit and in her heart. And that she'll hate evil and depart from it. And I pray that Jordan will live her life to bring glory and honor for Jesus. And she'll know you, God, and walk with you in Jesus' name. Amen. Amen. Now you can pray for my daughter Amber for the same thing. That's how I pray for Amber. Amen. You pray, you ask, you make your request to God. He hears you. His ear is not heavy. His hand isn't too short to save Jordan. His hand isn't too short to save somebody you're praying for. You got to pray believing that God is going to hear you and he's going to answer you. Can I hear an amen? And he's going to give you the desire of your heart.
4: Yes.
2: A lot of people desire things. We should be desiring spiritual things, especially the souls of people we love. Amen? That's a real glory to Jesus Christ. Amen. The hand of the Lord is not too short and his ear is not heavy. Even the prayer of faith shall save the sick, it says in James. The prayer of faith shall save the sick man or the sick woman. Not the righteous prayer, the prayer of faith. This is how we overcome the world, you guys. even our faith. Amen. Faith needs to ever increase. Remember the book by Smith Wigglesworth? Ever increasing faith. Ever increasing faith. Today is August 30th, 2026. Our faith should be different a week from today. Your faith should grow and multiply and increase as you begin to walk with God every day. And your love should grow and increase and get stronger. You should have a deeper, more fervent love, greater faith. You should have more patience than you had a week ago. You should be more full of mercy than you were a week ago. You should be kinder than you were a week ago. You should be full of compassion more than you were a week ago. That stuff should increase. What needs to decrease is selfishness, pride, vanity, deceit, lust. All that needs to decrease. And godliness, holiness, and Christ-likeness needs to what? Increase. Amen?
3: Amen.
2: I mean, why else are we here? Why else are we here in church? Why do we come? Just to hear a nice little sermon and sing a couple nice spiritual songs? We want to come because we don't want to stay the same. We want to encourage one another and edify each other and build each other up. The church, we're going to be with each other for eternity. You're going to see everybody in heaven. There's normally no stranger there. And there's not going to be anybody famous there. Nobody's going to be more famous or more loved than anybody. It's not going to be that way. Dolly Parton just passed. I believe she was a Christian woman. Only God truly, truly knows. Only God knows. But I believe she was a Christian woman. And is Dolly Parton going to be famous in heaven? No. She's going to be Dolly Parton, whoever God created her. She's not going to be famous, and she's not going to get autographs. Nobody's going to walk up to her and want her autograph in heaven. That's not the way heaven is. Amen?
3: Amen.
2: She's not going to be super wealthy and rich in heaven that way. That's the earth. Does that make sense? I'm just trying to bring reality to you here, because heaven is a whole lot closer than it was even a month ago. You and I are almost to heaven more than we were a month ago. Eternity is that much closer for you and I. We're not getting younger, we're getting older every day, every minute, every second. You're going to getting that much closer to eternity. You should be excited. I can't wait. If you want to stay here on earth, you need a heart check. This earth is very, very, it's not getting where you want to be. There's a reason why. There's a reason why God is going to create a new heaven and a new earth. It's not just because he wants to and he's bored. There's a reason why. He wants all things new. Can I hear an amen?
3: Amen.
2: It's getting a whole new restoration and rejuvenation. Amen?
4: Yes.
2: Hallelujah. Jesus is Lord. Say that with me. Jesus is Lord.
3: Lord.
2: Say this with me. Jesus Christ,
3: is coming soon.
2: Help me to be ready.
3: God,
2: in the name of Jesus, change my prayer life. May my prayers, my requests, my desires be more like yours. May your will become my own. Amen, amen, amen. And this is the confidence we have. You don't have to turn to this. This is the confidence that we have in him, that if we ask anything according to my will, his will. We like to pray things our will. Amen? Why do people want to pray kind of twisted so, yeah, it'd be nice if this went this way or this, you know, God, it's instead of saying, God, whatever your will is, I trust you with my life. Whatever your will is, I trust you with my life. Just guide my steps, guide my choices, guide my decisions, guide my life. Whatever your will is, I'm willing to go that way. Whatever your will is, not my will. I don't want to go my own way and do my own thing, because I know what happens. I know what happens, not you. I know what happens when I go my own way and do my own thing. Failure, failure, failure. Regret, mistakes, poor decision making. It leads to a lot of backtracking. Amen? When you do God's will, you have peace. You trust him. It doesn't mean it's easy, is it? It doesn't mean it's easy. Amen? You trust God. It's not easy. Trust me, I know. The last few months and the last year or two is just has been a very, very difficult time. But you know what? Because I was telling Jim, if your faith isn't growing, you may not be in God's will. You've got to have your faith grow. Because your faith is more precious than any gold or silver. The trying of your faith and my faith is so important to God. Nothing else matters. That's eternal things. He wants you ready for eternity, and He's got to. He has to. He has to try your faith. He has to test it. There has to come testings in your life to make sure your faith is genuine and real. Are you genuine and real? Are you authentic? Are you a genuine, authentic Christian and believer in Christ? I want to be that way. Don't you? Genuine and authentic and real. That means you're going to stumble and fall, but you get back up. Can I hear an amen? You humble yourself. That's like the song we heard this morning. I need you, Lord. I need you, God, every minute. I can't live life without you. I'm literally and utterly lost, Lord God Almighty, without you in my life. I'm headed for destruction and failure and regret and heartache if I don't have you in my life, God. So you become my refuge and my strength, my ever-present help in need. You are my shepherd, the good shepherd, and I trust you with my life. Can I hear an amen? You trust God. And those listening on the radio and those listening on the internet, if you're ministered to today by this message, write us, call us, and if you're able, even help us financially as a ministry. Can I hear an amen? It doesn't go to us, it goes to the church, but we need to know that God is touching your heart. If you're hearing us on the radio, hearing this message today, please respond. It really matters to me that people listening on the radio are being touched by God. Amen? And I told pastors, I've been praying for more radio stations. More radio stations. That somehow, someday, this little church makes more of an impact on the earth. Amen? Oh, hallelujah. Say this with me. The Lord is my light and my salvation. Amen. He has to be your light and your salvation. Hallelujah. Okay, and then we're going to turn to 1 John 3:22. 1 John 3:22. And whatsoever we ask, we receive of Him. Not whatsoever we think, not whatsoever we wish, whatsoever we ask. Ask God. Whatsoever you ask, we receive of Him because we keep His commandments and do those things that are pleasing in His sight. Now, what if you're not keeping God's commandments and you're living life one foot in the world and one foot in the spirit or the church? You're kind of like this. You're carnal Christian. You're lukewarm. You want to live for God one day, but then you don't. You want to walk in His will, but then you want to go your own way. This scripture is not going to matter a whole lot. You got to keep His commandments. And how do we do it? What does the scripture just say that we read? You get the will to do the will of God. Father, make my will your own. May I will to do the will of God and not do my own will or go my own way. So that we keep His commandments and obey His commandments, right? We keep His word. We keep His words. Remember Revelation, blessed. And those people that keep the commandments and the word of God shall enter the holy city and enter the gates of that holy city. Those that keep the commandments of God, then we are pleasing in His sight, and we can have confidence then. Amen? Every day you and I should say, Father, if there's anything in my heart, anything that's sinful or wrong or evil or dark, just remove it and cleanse me of it through the blood of Christ. Anything wrong motive, wrong intention, any pride in me, Lord God, any vanity, any self-seeking, any fear, any anxiety in me because I'm not trusting you, God, remove it. And I just give myself to you, God, and just cleanse me. Cleanse my heart, my spirit right now in the blood of Jesus. And may I pray with pure heart and pure motives. May have right intentions, Lord God, in the name of Jesus. That's how you pray. Can I hear an amen?
4: Amen.
2: Has this message helped you today?
4: Amen.
2: Amen. So we ask, we believe, we receive. We ask, we believe when we ask. And then you receive. God is not mean. He's very generous and very giving. Amen. The Bible says the righteous are generous. Do you think God is righteous? Yeah, He's very generous. He gave His only Son. Amen. He gave His only Son. He gave His only Son. He gave His only Son that whoever believes in Him will not perish but have everlasting life. He didn't come to condemn us. Before I end here, if you have somebody or more than one, he has Jordan, his precious daughter, on his mind and on his heart. I guarantee, I know Jim, it probably consumes him at times. But you know what? God hears your prayer and your request. Still remember my friend Ken, you said this to me over a year ago because my three daughters, I get burned down. You want them to walk in the Spirit. You want your children to fear God. You want your children to know God. You want your children to read the Word. You want your children to live godly and live holy in this dark world. It's so easy to go the other way. It's so easy to have one foot here and one foot here and not really live the narrow way and take the narrow path. So it becomes a burden. And Ken said, he said, the Lord told me to tell you, Matt, give your daughters to God. Give them to God, each one of them. So I give grace to God. I just give them to the Lord. Lord, they're not even mine. They're rewards from heaven, the Bible says. Children are a reward from heaven, but they're not mine. So God, I give them back to you. And this, listen. This is what I do. I do ever since he said, I say this. God, I give Amber grace and hope. I give them to you in faith. I give them to you in faith. Because God, I trust you with them. You know them. You know where they're at right now. You know what they're going through. And I give them to you and I ask you, God, to guide their life and that they'll know you and walk with you all the days. And they'll be women of God and they'll fear you and know you and walk with you. And Lord, I pray above all things that Amber, Grace, and Hope Rickard's name be found in the book of life in Jesus' name. And I give them to you, God, in faith. That's how you pray it. And what do? Do you fret and worry about it? As a parent, you don't want it. It's easier said than done. Can I hear amen? You just say, you know what, God, they're in your hand. I trust you, God. I will trust in the Lord, not lean on my own understanding. Oh, the main scripture up there, Proverbs. We trust in the Lord. You put your trust in Him. You don't lean on your own understanding because then you get in doubt, anxiety, fretting, and worrying, and fear. But you trust in the Lord with all your heart. You don't lean on your own understanding. You just put it in God's hand. Lord, your will be done in my daughter's lives. I trust you, God, because you love them more than I love them. Amen. Father, right now, I thank you for every person that heard my voice today. Every person in this room, in this sanctuary, every person on the radio, in the internet that heard my voice today and heard this message. I pray that they'll never be the same. In the name of Jesus Christ, I pray the Holy Spirit open the hearts of these people and the ears of these people that their lives will be different when they pray. That we pray in faith, believing we're going to receive what we've asked for. We ask the Father and we receive it. If you ask anything, I will. And we believe you for that, God, because of the name, above all names, the name of Jesus Christ. And we pray in the name of Jesus in faith. And everybody said, and if you're not right with God today and you hear my voice, make sure you get your heart right with the Lord today. If you're not saved, call on the name of Jesus Christ today and ask Him to save you and to forgive you. And then repent of your sin and turn from your wicked way and follow Christ. Today, call on Him. I urge you, I implore you to get right with God and be reconciled to God through Jesus Christ today. And make sure you know where you're going when you die. Don't just hope. Know. And give your life to Jesus Christ today. And pray. And ask Him to forgive you. And to come and live inside your heart. And He will. And to forgive you of all your sin. And then live for Him in Jesus' name. If you're backslidden today, get your heart right with God and get back into a Bible-preaching church soon. Don't let the devil have another day of your life if you're backslidden and you're wishy-washy and you're living in sin and darkness. Get your heart right with God today and turn. God loves you. He's faithful. He's merciful. He's kind. He's plenty in forgiveness and mercy. Call on Him today and He will change your life and get you back on the path of righteousness and godliness. In the name of Jesus, I pray their hearts to the Lord as they hear my voice right now. In Jesus' name, amen. Thank you, Pastor Jerry. Hallelujah. Thank you. Thank you. Thank you.
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6: Shaking with fear, Rashida messaged a Christian ministry, "I want to follow Jesus." She knew if her family found out about her faith, she could be killed. Still, she made this request, "Please send me a Bible." But how do you get one into one of the most closed countries on earth? Even Marcos, the head of the ministry, didn't think it could be done. Still, he fasted and prayed for weeks for even one idea to get Rashida a Bible. Not one idea came. Then Rashida messaged again, "Thank you for the Bible. I shared it with my brother, an Islamic teacher, and he is now following Jesus. And we've started a secret fellowship of Muslim background believers in Jesus." So here's the deal. The ministry didn't send the Bible. No one knows who sent the Bible to Rashida. Jesus is doing extraordinary things in the Muslim world. Get in on what He's doing. FrontiersUSA.org.
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9: A federal court in California is bringing down American higher education. Most people have no idea it's happening. A few years ago, a class action lawsuit on behalf of college athletes resulted in a court-approved settlement of $2.8 billion to be paid out by colleges and the National College Athletic Association, or NCAA, including a whopping $750 million to the lawyers alone. Well, this is known as the House settlement, and it's a financial burden that is rippling through campuses across the country. Programs are being cut. Enrollment is falling. Colleges are closing. Well, this major blow wasn't the result of legislation or a vote, but the result of one federal judge in California deciding that college athletes deserved compensation going back through 2016. The case is on appeal in the Ninth Circuit Court, but the damage is very real and spreading fast. Last year alone, 28 colleges went out of business. Over the past 8 years, more than 100 colleges have closed. The Huron Consulting Group estimates that roughly a quarter of all private nonprofit colleges could be forced to close or merge within the next decade. For more than a century, college sports worked precisely because they kept money out of it. Students played for the love of the game. Walk-ons, kids who showed up, tried out, and earned a spot on the roster, were part of the fabric of college life. The movie Rudy, widely considered one of the greatest sports films ever made, captured that spirit perfectly. That model attracted students, inspired alumni donations, and gave millions of young people a reason to pursue a college education. Today, Congress is considering the misnamed Protect College Sports Act, which would actually mandate the opposite of what worked. It would lock in player compensation, limit roster sizes to make walk-ons harder, and even prohibit the SEC and Big Ten from expanding or merging. Federal micromanagement of private sports conferences is something this country has never seen before. Although President Trump endorsed the new college sports legislation, he said in March that he'd like to go back to what we had and ram it through a court. His instincts then are exactly right. The amateur model worked. One activist judge in California broke it. Congress and the Trump administration now have an opportunity to fix it. Stay informed and engaged at phyllisschlafly.com. And join us again for the Phyllis Schlafly Report.
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0: marathon, you eagerly filled out the entrance form. And after the first quarter mile, you realize the error of your decision. We want to believe that as soon as we set our mind to a task, we can achieve it. But it's often a much longer process. The same can be said for our Christian walk. We might fall time and time again and begin to wonder, was I too weak to set out on this journey? Well, today, we'll meet Sherry Dell, a woman who desperately wanted a new life, but a pattern of harmful decisions weighed her down. When Sherry was young, her mother left home for another man. And I'll let her tell you the rest. She's here to share with us her true story on this Unshackled Daily Devotional.
1: Sexual abuse during those years left me unable to sleep at night. I discovered alcohol. Searching for love, I quickly became promiscuous as I drifted into drugs, marijuana, then speed, cocaine, and heroin. I began selling my body. Depression overwhelmed me and I attempted suicide. At 24, I married a man who asked me to follow his religion, a guru who claimed to be Christ. I couldn't do that, so the marriage ended after 5 years. Once again, I tried suicide by gas that would have killed my two little girls. Fortunately, I failed, and I went into alcohol rehab and counseling. As counseling uncovered the shameful things that had been done to me as a child, I kept trying suicide. Over time, Christian friends talked to me about Jesus and the Bible, encouraging me to listen to Unshackled, stories much like my own. But even after I prayed for salvation, I battled alcohol, depression, and drugs. A persistent pastor encouraged me, prayed for me, and kept reaching out to me with the love and truth that he which hath begun a good work in you will perform it until the day of Jesus Christ. And it's true. Once you invite Christ into your heart and life, he will teach you and help you and strengthen you, and he will set you free.
0: Let's look at that verse again. Philippians chapter 1, verse 6 says, "Being confident of this very thing, that he which hath begun a good work in you will perform it until the day of Jesus Christ." Friend, this is the beautiful truth of the gospel. While we strive each day to surrender our heart to the Lord, he is the one who carries out the transforming work. Yes, we are weak and often failing, but God does not send us away disgusted. Instead, he is the one who equips us. So keep close to him. He will enable you to finish the race if you will remain on the course. 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
2: Chapter 17. Better is a dry morsel and quietness therewith than an house full of sacrifices with strife. A wise servant shall have rule over a son that causeth shame, and shall have part of the inheritance among the brethren. The finding pot is for silver, and the furnace for gold, but the Lord trieth the hearts. A wicked doer giveth heed to false lips, and a liar giveth ear to a naughty tongue. Whoso mocketh the poor reproacheth his maker, and he that is glad at calamities shall not be unpunished. Children's children are the crown of old men, and the glory of children are their fathers. Excellent speech becometh not a fool, much less do lying lips a prince. A gift is as a precious stone in the eyes of him that hath it, whithersoever it turneth it prospereth. He that covereth a transgression seeketh love, but he that repeateth a matter separateth very friends. A reproof entereth more into a wise man than an hundred stripes into a fool. An evil man seeketh only rebellion, therefore a cruel messenger shall be sent against him.

0: that a bear robbed of her whelps meet a man, rather than a fool in his folly. Whoso rewardeth evil for good, evil shall not depart from his house. The beginning of strife is as when one letteth out water, therefore leave off contention before it be meddled with. He that justifieth the wicked, and he that condemneth the just, even they both are abomination to the Lord. Wherefore is there a price in the hand of a fool to get wisdom, seeing he hath no heart to it? A friend loveth at all times, and a brother is born for adversity. A man void of understanding striketh hands, and becometh surety in the presence of his friend. He loveth transgression that loveth strife, and he that exalteth his gate seeketh destruction. He that hath a froward heart findeth no good, and he that hath a perverse tongue falleth into mischief. He that begetteth a fool doeth it to his sorrow, and the father of a fool hath no joy. A merry heart doeth good like a medicine, but a broken spirit drieth the bones. A wicked man taketh a gift out of the bosom to pervert the ways of judgment. Wisdom is before him that hath understanding, but the eyes of a fool are in the ends of the earth. A foolish son is a grief to his father, and bitterness to her that bare him. Also to punish the just is not good, nor to strike princes for equity. He that hath knowledge spareth his words, and a man of understanding is of an excellent spirit. Even a fool, when he holdeth his peace, is counted wise, and he that shutteth his lips is esteemed a man of understanding. Psalm 120. In my distress I cried unto the Lord, and he heard me. Deliver my soul, O Lord, from lying lips, and from a deceitful tongue. What shall be given unto thee, or what shall be done unto thee, thou false tongue? Sharp arrows of the mighty, with coals of juniper. Woe is me that I sojourn in Mesech, that I dwell in the tents of Kedar. My soul hath long dwelt with him that hateth peace. I am for peace, but when I speak, they are for war. Chapter 6. And I turned and lifted up mine eyes and looked, and behold, there came four chariots out from between two mountains, and the mountains were mountains of brass. In the first chariot were red horses, and in the second chariot black horses, and in the third chariot white horses, and in the fourth chariot grizzled and bay horses. Then I answered and said unto the angel that talked with me, What are these, my lord? And the angel answered and said unto me, These are the four spirits of the heavens, which go forth from standing before the Lord of all the earth. The black horses which are therein go forth into the north country, and the white go forth after them, and the grizzled go forth toward the south country. And the bay went forth, and sought to go, that they might walk to and fro through the earth. And he said, Get you hence, walk to and fro through the earth. So they walked to and fro through the earth. Then cried he upon me, and spake unto me, saying, Behold, these that go toward the north country have quieted my spirit in the north country. And the word of the Lord came unto me, saying, Take of them of the captivity, even of Heldai, of Tobijah, and of Jediah, which are come from Babylon, and come thou the same day, and go into the house of Josiah the son of Zephaniah. Then take silver and gold, and make crowns, and set them upon the head of Joshua the son of Josedek the high priest, and speak unto him, saying, Thus speaketh the Lord of hosts, saying, Behold the man whose name is the Branch, and he shall grow up out of his place, and he shall build the temple of the Lord. Even he shall build the temple of the Lord, and he shall bear the glory, and shall sit and rule upon his throne, and he shall be a priest upon his throne, and the council of peace shall be between them both. And the crowns shall be to Helam, and to Tobijah, and to Jediah, and to Hen the son of Zephaniah, for a memorial in the temple of the Lord. And they that are far off shall come and build in the temple of the Lord, and ye shall know that the Lord of hosts hath sent me unto you. And this shall come to pass, if ye will diligently obey the voice of the Lord your God.
1: The Second Epistle of Paul the Apostle to Timothy, Chapter 1. Paul, an apostle of Jesus Christ, by the will of God, according to the promise of life which is in Christ Jesus, to Timothy, my dearly beloved son, grace, mercy, and peace from God the Father and Christ Jesus our Lord. I thank God, whom I serve from my forefathers with pure conscience, that without ceasing I have remembrance of thee in my prayers night and day, greatly desiring to see thee, being mindful of thy tears, that I may be filled with joy, when I call to remembrance the unfeigned faith that is in thee, which dwelt first in thy grandmother Lois and thy mother Eunice, and I am persuaded that in thee also. Wherefore I put thee in remembrance, that thou stir up the gift of God, which is in thee by the putting on of my hands. For God hath not given us the spirit of fear, but of power, and of love, and of a sound mind. Be not thou therefore ashamed of the testimony of our Lord, nor of me his prisoner, but be thou partaker of the afflictions of the gospel according to the power of God, who hath saved us, and called us with an holy calling, not according to our works, but according to his own purpose and grace, which was given us in Christ Jesus before the world began, but is now made manifest by the appearing of our Savior Jesus Christ, who hath abolished death, and hath brought life and immortality to light through the gospel, whereunto I am appointed a preacher and an apostle and a teacher of the Gentiles. For the which cause I also suffer these things. Nevertheless, I am not ashamed, for I know whom I have believed, and am persuaded that he is able to keep that which I have committed unto him against that day. Hold fast the form of sound words which thou hast heard of me in faith and love which is in Christ Jesus. That good thing which was committed unto thee, keep by the Holy Ghost, which dwelleth in us. This thou knowest, that all they which are in Asia be turned away from me, of whom are Phygellus and Hermogenes. The Lord give mercy unto the house of Onesiphorus, for he oft refreshed me, and was not ashamed of my chain. But when he was in Rome, he sought me out very diligently, and found me. The Lord grant unto him that he may find mercy of the Lord in that day. And in how many things he ministered unto me at Ephesus, thou knowest very well.
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7: 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Today's Bible teacher is Chuck Missler, connecting the Bible to your life and the world around you. In today's study, Chuck begins his teaching on the Gospel according to Luke, chapter 23.
8: Well, we're in session 23, chapter 23, that is, also, of the Gospel of Luke, the book of Luke. I have to confess that there are certain places, and this is one of them, the last few chapters and this one and the one coming, that are, in a sense, frustrating because you can never exhaust them. There are many passages, if you spend some time and study, you can at least get your arms around and feel you've got a sense of closure on them. There's no way, especially on this one, the crucifixion of Christ. There's no way you can exhaust this. There's no way you can even begin to communicate its significance. And in a sense, to anyone trying to summarize this material, it has to be an exercise in frustration, because no matter what you do, it's incomplete and inadequate. And so, as we always should anyway, we should go before the Lord. Father, we thank you for your word, and we are overwhelmed as we try to get an adequate glimpse of the extent you've gone to on our behalf to not only enter your creation and become incarnate and walk among us, but to endure the suffering and death so that we might have life. Oh, through your Holy Spirit, we ask you to help us apprehend this incredible climax to all of history that's before us. As we commit this hour and ourselves into your hands, in Jesus' name, amen. Okay, we're going to hit the heavy stuff today, the final week. As you know, we have Last time we were in the Last Seder. This time we are in Luke 23, but that also encompasses Matthew 27, Mark 15, and John 19. The crucifixion of Christ. And no matter how many times we study it, the more we probe Scripture, we just continually uncover other insights that impinge on this. It shouldn't surprise us, because if it is God's Word, it is inexhaustible. You can never probe it all. As you study the Levitical offerings, each gospel, the crucifixion is linked with a different offering, as found in Leviticus, the first five chapters. Matthew presents the crucifixion as a trespass offering. The trespass offering sets forth the death of Christ because the sins actually committed against God and man. That's what it's paying for. Mark gives us Christ as the sin offering. That's a little different than a trespass offering. The sin offering speaks of Christ dying for what we are, not only for what we have done. A little different. John takes up Christ as the burnt offering. These are, each one's a different category of expression in Leviticus. The burnt offering speaks of Christ dying to glorify God. Wow. Yeah, as Abraham told Isaac, God will provide himself a lamb. Wow. And then, of course, Luke brings him before us as the great peace offering. The Christ making peace between God and man by shedding his blood on the cross. So these are all aspects of the crucifixion, but they're really from four different vantage points that are modeled, interestingly enough, back in the book of Leviticus. And the peace offering speaks of the peace made by shed blood of the Lamb of God, of course. Luke 23, the climax of the contract between the Father and the Son. They struck this deal before the foundation of the world. When did God first start thinking of you? Before the foundation of the world, you were on his heart, you were on his mind, by name, who knew you were. And this is all for your benefit. It's all for your benefit. He was born in a manger so that he might go to the cross on our behalf. Wow. A child is born, that was in Bethlehem, a son is given, that's at Golgotha. In Luke 22, we follow Jesus and his disciples from the upper room to the Garden of Gethsemane through his arrest, and through three Jewish trials. That's where we were last time. In Luke 23, we're going to follow the Roman connection to Pilate. He's going to try to get off the hook seven times. Seven actual gestures as an administrator, anxious to get this off his list, until he finally had to yield. There were six encounters leading to the crucifixion. So we're in chapter 23, verse 1 of Luke, and the whole multitude of them arose and led him to Pilate. That must have taken some arrangement, because that was arranged overnight, because it was announced last night. Judas runs around. They apparently made their arrangements, because you didn't just show up to get to the personal representative of the ruler of the world. He served as governor of Judea from AD 26 to AD 36, after which he apparently was recalled to Rome and then passed out of official history. You don't know what really happened to him. There's a lot of legends, two or three different ones. It's interesting that the Coptics in Egypt believe that he came to faith, that he became a believer. I wouldn't be a bit surprised for a lot of different reasons. But we don't know that. We'll see. But it wouldn't shock me if we'd run into him in heaven. God is like that. So he was hated by the Orthodox Jews, of course. He once put up pagan banners in the Jewish temple, and he backed down from that finally. He sent armed spies into the temple to silence the Jewish protesters. In chapter 13, they posed as... There's a whole thing going on there. But anyway... Verse 2, and they began to accuse him, saying, "We found this fellow perverting the nation and forbidding to give tribute to Caesar, saying that he himself is Christ a king." See how they're twisting these things? They're obviously saying things that are technically true, perhaps, but they're doing it in such a way as to be very misleading. There are three charges here: that he perverted the nation, that he opposed paying the tax to Caesar. They're accusing him falsely because he said just the opposite. And he claimed to be king. You see, this blasphemy charge is worded so as to sound as if Jesus was an insurrectionist, which he is obviously not. The Roman mentality, and you understand how the Romans felt, their report card was based on keeping the peace, Pax Roma, if you will. Pilate and the Roman forces in Judea are there to assure what they call peace. In other words, the absence of uprisings and so forth. The religious Jews are therefore putting the situation in front of Pilate in terms of the kind of concerns that Rome would have. They're not stupid. They're packaging this whole deal in a way that they expect to get the support of the Romans. Well, Pilate asks him, saying, "Art thou?" He turns to Jesus, "Art thou the King of the Jews?" And he answered him, said, "Thou sayest it." Then said Pilate to the chief priests and to the people, "I find no fault in this man." This is obviously a very abbreviated account. But then it nets it out. He says, "Are you a king?" And Jesus says, "You said it, but not, of this world." Pilate said to the chief priests, to the people, "I find no fault in this man." That's a gutsy posture for him to take. He's not ducking a thing. He sees this guy as innocent. He's going to say that a number of times. Jesus was pronounced innocent three times by the personal representative of the ruler of the known world. It's a matter of record, important record we need to grab here. Pilate would make seven different moves, administrative moves, to somehow find a loophole to get this thing off his plate. And those are all recorded in John 18 and 19 in detail. Three other witnesses, by the way, proclaimed him not guilty. King Herod does the same thing. One of the malefactors on the cross said the same thing. And the Roman centurion certifies the same thing. That's all going to unravel here in this chapter. And they were the more fierce, that is, the accusers were more fierce, saying, "He stirreth up the people, teaching throughout all Jewry, beginning from Galilee to this place." When Pilate heard of Galilee, he asked whether the man were a Galilean. Pilate's groping for some way to put this on somebody else's desk. As soon as he knew that he belonged to Herod's jurisdiction, he sent him to Herod, who himself was also at Jerusalem at that time. It's the Passover. So Pilate himself isn't normally in Jerusalem. He's in Caesarea, but he's there because of the celebration. And Herod himself is down from the gate. They're all there, of course, because of the high day. And when Herod saw Jesus, he was exceeding glad, for he was desirous to see him of a long season, because he had heard many things of him, and he hoped to have seen some miracle done by him. And he questioned with him in many words, but Jesus answered him nothing. He had no words for Herod. Herod had silenced the voice of God by murdering John the Baptist. And it was not Herod that was judging Jesus, it was Jesus who was judging Herod. The chief priests and scribes stood vehemently and accused him, and Herod, with his men of war, set him at naught and mocked him, and arrayed him in a gorgeous robe and sent him again to Pilate. See, they set him at naught. I think they stripped him, and Herod put on a fancy, got a royal robe for him, so to speak, and sent him again back to Pilate. Pilate, this is your nightmare, not mine. And the same day, Pilate and Herod were made friends together, for before they were at enmity among themselves. That's kind of interesting. And Pilate, when he had called together the chief priests and the rulers and the people, now, this is not a random crowd. It represents the enemies of Jesus that are assembled here, and so described in all four Gospels. Said unto them, "Ye have brought this man unto me as one that perverteth the people, and behold, I, having examined him before you, have found no fault in this man touching those things whereof ye accuse him." Boy, that's a pretty detailed, stressed, it's not a casual comment. "You brought him here as one that perverteth the people, but I," and he's in the tone that he knows what he's doing, "having examined him before you, have found no fault in this man touching those things whereof ye accuse him." See, again, now Pilate's pronouncing him innocent. "No, nor yet Herod, for I sent you to him, and lo, nothing worthy of death is done unto him. I will therefore chastise him and release him." Luke just makes a passing comment here, but to explain, "For of necessity you must release one of them at the feast." We know from the other accounts that it was a custom that had been established that they would release one prisoner as a token gesture at the feast day. And so Pilate figures, this is no problem. I'll use that excuse to let this, we'll slap him around a little bit and then let him out of here. And they cried out all at once, saying, "Away with this man, and release unto us Barabbas, who for a certain sedition made in the city and for murder he was cast into prison." Barabbas is a bad apple. He's a murderer. He actually apparently was caught in a sedition and an uprising against Rome. So he's in bad shape. We need to understand Barabbas because we're in his shoes. You see, we are guilty. Jesus isn't, Barabbas was guilty, we're guilty, so we're in Barabbas' shoes. Barabbas is going to be released and declared innocent, and Jesus will be put in his shoes. That's exactly what Jesus has done with us. We've traded places. Barabbas was a robber, a murderer, and an insurrectionist, apparently from John 18. And he may have been a leader within the Zealots who were working for the overthrow of Rome. This was a group that were pretty aggressive. Pilate, therefore, willing to release Jesus, spake again unto them. But they cried, crucify him, crucify him. He's trying to use that holiday thing to get out from under it. Don't work. These people have been bribed. The mob is screaming. And he said unto them the third time, why, what evil hath he done? I have found no cause of death in him. I will therefore chastise him and let it go. He says that a second time. And they were instant with loud voices, requiring that he might be crucified. And the voices of them and of the chief priests prevailed. They're screaming that if he doesn't crucify him, he's not faithful to Caesar. That's a dangerous thing to say to a Roman. So Pilate gave the sentence that it should be as they required. Shame on you, Pilate. In Matthew's account, Pilate formally washed his hands, affirming his innocence. In other words, he literally goes through a procedure to separate himself from the decision. And he released unto them him that for sedition and murder was cast into prison, namely Barabbas, whom they had desired. But he delivered Jesus to their will. Big mistake. Barabbas and Jesus changed places. The condemned was set free, and the innocent incurred the punishment. That summarizes Jesus, and it summarizes us. We were condemned, but we're set free, and the innocent Christ incurred our punishment. Now, the crucifixion, of course, is amply described all through the Scripture, but particularly in Matthew 27, Mark 15, and John 19. Crucifixion was invented by the Persians a century earlier, but it was widely adopted by the Romans. It was the common execution method for people that were to be publicly shamed. It's probably the cruelest form of execution imaginable. People who've studied it find it hard to think of anything worse. A very painful death, sometimes taking many days. And up to nine days for a person to die. We go into some of this in our briefing pack called The Agony of Love. It was reserved for the worst criminals. As part of the ceremony, the criminal would carry his crossbar through town to the crucifixion site, bearing his guilt is the concept. Verse 26, as they led him away, they laid hold upon one Simon, a Cyrenian, coming out of the country. And on him they laid the cross, that he might bear it after Jesus. There are two Simons in this picture. Simon Peter had promised to go to prison and death, yet he denied his under pressure. Simon Cyrene had come some 800 miles from Africa to celebrate the Passover. There are many pilgrims that had gone a long way to celebrate this high day. He may have been converted, by the way, in the process of carrying the cross. That's speculation. We don't know. He was the father of Alexander and Rufus, which are mentioned elsewhere in the Scripture. These are two men that Mark probably assumed we would know who they were. As Roman readers would, apparently. A Christian named Rufus was greeted by Paul in Romans 16. So there may be some connections here that we tend to overlook. But in any case, there followed him a great company of people and of women, which also bewailed and lamented him. It's interesting that as far as the gospel records are concerned, no woman was ever the enemy of Jesus. That's interesting. His teachings of redemption have done much to dignify and elevate women, of course. The news of his birth was shared by a woman. The resurrection was announced first to a woman. But Jesus, turning unto them, said, daughters of Jerusalem, weep not for me, but weep for yourselves and for your children. See, it is the nation that they should be concerned over, and a judgment that was fully justified. And Jesus had talked about that back in chapter 19. And behold, the days are coming in the which they shall say, blessed are the barren, and the wombs that never bear, and the paps which never gave suck. See, the Lord's intercession postponed God's judgment on the nation for 38 years, giving them additional opportunities to be saved. And that's what Acts 3:17 did, Peter's sermon deals with. And then shall they begin to say to the mountains, fall on us, and to the hills, cover us. For if they do these things on a green tree, what shall be done in the dry? See, Israel was the green tree. During the years that Jesus was on the earth was their opportunity, a time of fruitfulness, a time of blessing and opportunity. But now the nation had become like a dry tree, good only for fire, to be burned. And there were also two other malefactors led with him to be put to death. The word malefactors is a prophetic fulfillment, by the way, because in Isaiah 53 it says he would be numbered among the transgressors, and indeed he was. The word robbers is used in Matthew. The Greek word there is lestis, which implies a brigand, one who uses violence to rob openly. That's what a brigand really means, and so that apparently is what these other characters were. And when they were come to the place, which is called Calvary, there they crucified him and the malefactors, one on the right hand and the other on the left. The place of the skull is what it's actually called. In the Latin, it's Calvaria, or a skull. Ukrainian in the Greek, and Golgotha in the Aramaic, the one that we generally associate with it. If you've been there and you see the outcropping, you can begin to understand how it probably looked back then. That literally did have a skull-like appearance, and it was known that way. If you look at the topography, and this is a very useful map, because the city of David near the bottom down here is at 600 meters above sea level. But the Mount Moriah, it's a ridge, which rises, when you get to the temple area, about 741 meters above sea level. But that's not the peak. That's the Saddleback. That's where the threshing floor was, where the temple's built. But the ridge actually continues to a peak of 777 meters, a place called Golgotha. We need to understand Mount Moriah is a ridge system, and Mount Zion is to the west, and the Teropian Valley is between it and the city of David. Then there's the Kedron Valley and the Mount of Olives and the Hinnom Valley to the south. The three valleys make a Hebrew shin, by the way, but we'll keep moving here. Salem, or the city of David, is also called Ophel down here. The thrashing floor of Araunah is in the Saddleback area. That's what the angel told David to buy for where the temple is built. It's at the peak that we believe Abram offered Isaac. There's a Jewish legend that he offered him where the temple is, but that's a Jewish legend. The facts would seem to indicate slight difference there. And so, blow this up a little, you'll see that the peak of that is the place called Golgotha. All burnt offerings and sin offerings were to be on the north side of the camp, according to Leviticus 1 and 6. And that's where they are, the north side and outside the wall. That's where the ultimate offerings were made. And on the north side, the burnt offerings according to Leviticus 1, the sin offerings of Leviticus 6. Outside the camp, according to Leviticus 4, and without the gate, in other words, outside the camp, it's emphasized in the scripture. And so Jesus was crucified about 9 in the morning and remained on the cross till about 3 in the afternoon. And from noon to 3 p.m., there was darkness over all the land. That must have shook them up. That would have made the casual observer realize that something special was going on here. Down to verse 34. Then said Jesus, Father, forgive them, for they know not what they do. Wow. And they parted his raiment and cast lots. All of that was predicted, by the way. We'll get a summary here in a minute. Jesus, the first sort of events, he arrives at Golgotha. He refused the offer of wine, vinegar, and myrrh we see recorded in both Matthew and Mark. Then he's nailed to the cross between the two thieves, and that's recorded in all four Gospels. The first cry from the cross is, Father, forgive them, for they know not what they do. The garments are allocated, and they cast lots for the seamless robe. The Jews mock Jesus, as was predicted in the Psalms. We'll look at that in a minute. He is conversed with the two thieves, or they did with each other, I really should say. And then the second cry, you will be with me in paradise. The third cry, woman, behold your son, and says, behold your mother. That's where he consigns Mary to John, not to his brother, but to the Apostle John. Woman, behold your son. And he's introducing her to John as her to be her son. And he tells John to treat her as his mother. It's very profound, and that's why John writes a letter to her, which we know as 2 John in the Bible. And darkness from noon to 3 p.m. And then the fourth cry, my God, why hast thou forsaken me? Interesting phrase. It's the only time in eternity that Jesus didn't call him Father. My God, why hast thou forsaken me? Why does he declare it that way? Because he's in our shoes. He's in our shoes. The fifth cry, I am thirsty. Then he drank wine vinegar. The sixth cry, it is finished, paid in full. And then the seventh cry, final one, Father, into your hands I commend my spirit. And then he dismisses his spirit. It's his initiative. He's in control of every detail. Temple curtain is torn from top to bottom. Roman soldiers themselves declare, surely he was the Son of God. And that's recorded in both Matthew and Mark. Seven cries from the cross. Father, forgive them, for they know not what they do. Today thou shalt be with me in paradise. Woman, behold thy son, behold thy mother. My God, why hast thou forsaken me? I thirst. It is finished, to tetelestai, paid in full, in other words. And Father, into thy hands. These seven cries from the cross. I'm fascinated by Salvador Dali's modernistic painting. It startled me to discover that Salvador Dali was mathematically sophisticated, because he's using a Hinton cube there. That's a four-dimensional cube unraveled in three dimensions. And his command of hyperspace has surprised me. So that's Corpus Christi. It's the only place I know of a four-dimensional cube being actually used in some practical way. Anyway, moving on. Verse 35, and the people stood beholding, and the rulers also with them derided him, saying, he saved others, let him save himself. If he be Christ, the chosen of God, they're taunting him. Those taunts are mentioned in the Old Testament, by the way. In Psalm 22, I think it's worth our while to pause and just take a quick look at Psalm 22. My God, why hast thou forsaken me? There is that proclamation of Christ himself. Why art thou so far from helping me and from the words of my roaring? Oh, my God, I cry in the daytime, but thou hearest not. And the night season, I'm not silent, but thou art holy. O thou that inhabitest the praises of Israel. Wow. My God, the only time in eternity didn't call him Father. Our fathers trusted in thee, and they trusted, and thou didst deliver him. They cried unto thee and were delivered. They trusted in thee, were not confounded. I am a worm and no man, a reproach of men and despised of the people. I'm going to come back to this worm in a minute. It's a subtle thing. I want to give you a glimpse of how much is hidden in the nooks and crannies of the text. We'll come back to that in a moment. All that see me laugh me to scorn. They shoot out the lips and they shake their head, saying, he trusted in the Lord that he'd deliver him. Let him deliver him, seeing he delighted in him. That's in Psalm 22, written 700 years before the event. But thou art he that took me out of the womb and didst make me hope when I was upon my mother's breasts. I was cast upon thee from the womb. Thou art my God from my mother's belly. Be not far from me, for trouble is near, for there's none to help. Many bolds have compassed me. Strong bolds of Bashan have beset me round. And I don't think those are the cattle that Bashan is known for. I think those are demons, but we'll go on. They gaped upon me with their mouths as a ravening and roaring lion. I am poured out like water. All my bones are out of joint. My heart is like wax. It is melted in the midst of my bowels. My strength is dried up like a potsherd. My tongue cleaveth to my jaws, and thou hast brought me into the dust of death. There are articles in the American Medical Journal that analyze the cause of death from the details of this psalm. For dogs have compassed me, and the assembly of the wicked have enclosed me. They pierced my hands and my feet. What a remarkable thing to find in the Psalms when stoning was the official form of execution in Israel. Piercing hands and feet was invented by the Romans some 6 centuries later.
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0: This is Pastor Jerry Hall, General Manager of radio station WHJG. I just wanted you to know that the programs on our station are always not current, and therefore the books and tapes and things offered are not always available. Also, the talk-in shows are not always current, and so you can't call in on that particular day for that particular event. 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
1: Bacteria remain bacteria. This is Ken Ham inviting you to the Ark Encounter and Creation Museum in Northern Kentucky. Scientist Richard Lenski has been growing the bacteria E. coli in the lab for over 30 years. That's over 80,000 E. coli generations. Lenski's work is often touted as evidence of evolution in action. You know why? Because a certain gene that's normally switched off is now switched on. But that's not evolution. The information was already there, and lab conditions made it beneficial to switch that gene back on. What Lenski's experiments are really showing is that bacteria remain bacteria. After 80,000 generations, his E. coli haven't gained any new information and never will.
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3: You've been through it. The betrayal, the loss, the decision you'd give anything to undo. And yet somehow, even years later, the memory still stings. But what if God never intended for you to stay in that place of pain? What if the very thing that broke you was meant to lead you to something worth celebrating? Today, on Insight for Living, Chuck Swindoll describes how God specializes in turning the worst chapter of our lives into the most meaningful ones. From his study of Esther, Chuck titled today's message, After the Ache, Celebrate.
4: Most Christians seem to handle pain better than pleasure. For some twisted and strange reason, we seem to do better with hard days than with easy days, with tough times, rather than times of relief and celebration and leisure. I'm sure our critics would tell us that it is because of our consuming guilt. We simply cannot seem to reward ourselves for good times. Hard days and tough times we seem to handle well. Stress and anxiety we not only experience, we tend to excuse. Times of reward, times of relief. If we're honest with ourselves, we tend to keep those times to ourselves. Because even though we may be among the few who can handle them, many of our friends cannot. We tend to weep with those who weep much more easily than rejoice with those who rejoice, don't we? Most folks I know who take a 2-week vacation tell me that it takes about a week to begin to enjoy it. Often because we're so wound up, we don't relax, and sometimes it's because we have to take that long a time to give ourselves permission to enjoy the rewards of a long year of work well done. Deep within our minds, there is sort of a bad news mentality. Have you noticed that about yourself? If someone says to you at church on a given Sunday, you know, I want to talk to you before long about something that's been on my mind for quite some time. Usually, it's not a thought in your mind that says, oh, I'm sure he wants to tell me something real good. Often, you find yourself saying, why don't you just tell me now so I don't have to worry about it for the next period of time. Or if someone says, I've written you a letter, you'll get it in a day or two. You go, oh, no. Rather than a letter of affirmation, we expect confrontation. Why are we like that? One author writes, the highest and most desirable state of the soul is to praise God in celebration for being alive. Without perks, our lives are easily lost in the world of money, machines, anxiety, or inertia. Our poor, splendid souls, how they fight for food. They have forgotten how to request the little perks. Our hurried, stressful, busy lives are unquestionably the most dangerous enemy of celebrating life itself. Somehow, we must learn how to achieve momentary slowdowns and request from God a heightened awareness of the conception that life is a happy thing, a festival to be enjoyed rather than a drudgery to be endured. Life is full of perks if we train ourselves to perceive them. As someone has said, 1,000 tiny things from which one can weave a bright necklace of little pleasures for one's life. Say, when is the last time you would weave together a bright necklace from the little pleasures of life? Take Christmas, for instance. Some of you say, yeah, take Christmas. That would be a relief. I believe that if our focus were right and if our attitude were right, not only would we enjoy the celebration of the day itself, we could even enjoy the busy times that lead up to it. You know, there are songs to sing. There are smells to smell at Christmas time. There are sounds to hear we'll hear no other time of the year. My son was the other day saying to me, our youngest son said, I don't mind the crowds. He said, these people that get all their stuff bought in September and October, they miss all the fun of the crowds. I thought, that is a terrific attitude. What a great response. I heard a terrific story the other day of a hassled shopper who came into a busy department store and wormed her way to the cosmetic counter, and there was a busy sales lady gift wrapping one gift and waiting on two other ladies, and the gal looking for something said rather hurriedly to the sales lady, say, do you still have Elizabeth Taylor's Passion? And the sales lady said, if I did, honey, would I be working here? How great it is to hear you laugh. How wonderful it is that God has given us joy rather than a life full of mourning, tears, and sadness. I thought a lot about why we're like that. Why is it that we can even turn Christmas into a time of dread? I think I know. I believe our focus is more on the past than on the future. And being negative by nature, being bad news people by habit, we tend to pick out of the past the things that make us sigh and let them bleed into the present so that they color and stain our everyday. When I look back into the past and when you look back into the past, the things that make us sigh are four in number: people, events, circumstances, and decisions. There were people that we wronged. There were people who wronged us. There were occasions where conversations were held and we feel badly about what we said, or we are hurt within when we remember and how we've recorded them of the things that were said by those individuals. And because of the past and the sadness connected with wrong relationships or unhappy, unfulfilling, unproductive relationships, our present is marred because of people of the past. It was the same in the days of Esther. As the Jews look back, I'm sure many of them would say, it's Haman I remember. It's Haman's henchmen. It's Haman's sons. It's Haman's followers. How miserable they have made our lives, if they chose to do that, and they would sigh. Looking back into the past at people who have made life miserable for us, who wouldn't sigh? Then there are events. When we look back, we don't remember the times of celebration, the great birthday parties, the fun things we attended, the joys of an evening around a fireplace, the pleasures of family together. You know what we remember? We remember earthquakes. Isn't it strange? Even the newspaper brings up anniversaries for earthquakes. I've never been able to understand. 3 years ago today, we had a 5.6 shaker. I thought, so what? Who needs to remember it was 3 years ago today? Forget it. We live through it. We'll be able to go on beyond it. But if we're not careful, the events of our lives that are negative will stick. It would be true in the days of Esther, and they would sigh. The day the king wrote the edict, the day Haman handed it out,
5: the day the couriers came to our province and announced, "The Jews will die on the 13th of Adar, and don't you forget it." What a horrible event. And if they lived in the light of that event, their whole life would be negative, down, sad, and sorrowful. Then there are circumstances, conversations, difficult jams, situations we found ourselves in, relational barriers. It could be true in Esther's day, and it would be true in our day, and we would sigh. Perhaps the worst of the four would be decisions. There isn't a person listening to me right now who hasn't made wrong decisions, who hasn't made a foolish decision, who hasn't gone too far or not far enough, who didn't step out on faith, or who called it faith and it wasn't faith, it was presumption. And you look back now through the perspective of the past number of years, and you see it as a wrong decision, or at least a weak one. And we're all hung up in today because we are snagged on the people and events and circumstances and the decisions of the past, none of which we can change. None. But the enemy of our souls continues to announce to us failures, wrongs, disappointments, disasters, calamities. And we try to put our lives together in this long tunnel called the present. We can't do it. Let me show you something from the book of Philippians, chapter 3, before we turn back to the ancient scroll of Esther yet again. And let me show you 14 words from the New Testament that can make a difference. These are words that I call the secret of celebrating life. How do I do it? What does it require? This isn't that complicated, but it will require some mental discipline. I'm looking at Philippians 3, 13 and 14. And there isn't a person listening right now who couldn't do better by applying what I'm going to read. In the middle of verse 13, we read, "Forgetting what lies behind and reaching forward to what lies ahead, I press on." There they are. Most of your counting, just make sure there are 14. When you finish that, please underline the words, "Forgetting what lies behind." Look closely. That's only part of it. "Reaching forward to what lies ahead, I press on." You know what that kind of philosophy will do to your whole life? It will turn you into a celebrant. You will find that you mourn and sigh less, and you laugh at life with God by your side more. Turn from Philippians 3 back to Esther chapter 3. Will you do that? By now, your Bible probably opens automatically to this old book that had gathered so much dust over the years. By now, you remember the story of the book, how the plot thickened, how disaster seemed to be written across every Jewish life, how doom was spelled so clearly, so eloquently, and how God changed the events to turn wrong into right. I'm reading from Esther 3, locate verse 6, and let's begin about the middle of the verse, 3:6. "Therefore Haman sought to destroy all the Jews, the people of Mordecai, who were throughout the whole kingdom of Ahasuerus. In the first month, which is the month Nisan, in the 12th year of King Ahasuerus," now circle this next word, "Pur," that is, the lot, "was cast before Haman from day to day, from month to month, until the 12th month, that is the month Adar." Sounds a little bit vague, a little oblique. Let me explain. You may recall when Haman was trying to decide when to carry out his plot to exterminate the Jews, he relied on an ancient custom of casting lots. A lot was called in those days Pur, P-U-R. And in the casting of the lots, in some strange manner, as a result of continuing the process, he came upon a date. the 13th of Adar. What interests me is not only the date, but the name of the lot, Pur. Let's take a little excursion in linguistics, and let me help you with this. In English, we pluralize a word by adding S or ES most often. In Hebrew and its sister language Aramaic, a singular term is turned into plural by adding IM. The English word for angel is cherub. The Hebrew plural for cherub is not cherubs, but cherubim. Seraph is another kind of angel, and the plural for seraph is not seraphs, but seraphim. The god Baal is sometime proliferated through the Old Testament in multiple forms, and that's called not Baals, but Baalim, Baalim for plural. So if we were to pluralize Pur and make the lot represent lots, plural, it would be Purim, Purim. He decided that there would be the final death knell on the Jews on a certain day. Locate verse 13 of this third chapter. Letters were sent by couriers to all the king's provinces to destroy, to kill, to annihilate all the Jews, both young and old, women and children, in one day, the 13th day of the 12th month, the month Adar, to seize their possession as plunder. What is interesting, and you know the story now, is that between the 3rd and the 9th chapter, the tables were turned. Haman was captured in all of his anti-Semitism and murder, and the queen's heart won the king's mind, and the king made the decision not only to kill Haman, but to wipe the slate clean and to remove the dread of the Jews from the Jews. And so this day of the 13th of Adar, which is their last month of the year, was turned from mourning and sadness to a time of celebration. As a matter of fact, when you turn to chapter 9, turn please, you'll discover that on the 13th of Adar, they, rather than being killed, turned tables on their enemies and annihilated many of them. Verse 16, chapter 9, the rest of the Jews who were in the king's provinces assembled to defend their lives and rid themselves of their enemies and killed 75,000 of those who hated them, but they did not lay their hands on the plunder. This was done, look at this, on the very day they were originally to have died. And in honor of this remarkable switch of events, they declared a day of celebration, which you anticipate was named Purim, or the Feast of Purim, as we call it today. And to this day, it is still celebrated by the Jews. To this day. What was once going to be their death turned and became their future, their celebration. Vance Havner, the evangelist, wrote a little book entitled, It Is Toward Evening. And in it, he tells the unforgettable story of a little town in Alabama that made its living raising cotton. One year, as the cotton was growing and it appeboard to be a bumper crop, the boll weevil invaded, devastated the crop, and destroyed the economy of that little town in Alabama. Farmers, however, are an ingenious lot, and they were determined not to just simply sit back and move into the poorhouse. One of the farmers got the idea of planting peanuts instead. Boll weevils don't like peanuts. And another decided to plant yet another produce, and others still others. And before long, bumper crops of these began to bring the economy back to what later came to be known as Enterprise, Alabama. I think that's significant. And do you know what they did? Well, they erected a monument to the boll weevil. It's there to this day. Vance Havner writes, all things work together for good to the Christian, even our boll weevil experiences. Sometimes we settle into a humdrum routine as monotonous as growing cotton year after year. Then God sends the boll weevil. He jolts us out of our groove, and we must find new ways to live. Financial reverses, great bereavement, physical infirmity, loss of position. How many have been driven by trouble to be better husbandmen and to bring forth far finer fruit from their souls? The best thing that ever happened to some of us was the coming of our boll weevil. Without that, we might still have been a cotton sharecropper. I'm speaking to people today, all of whom could raise up your own monument to the boll weevil. It invaded your life. It took your joy. It had the audacity to come without

You're still living in the sigh and the pain of all the sadness that comes over you when you remember the brokenness. That's what this is about. This isn't the story about some ancient feast, not just that. It is that, but it's so much more. God has given us His Word not to teach us dates and Hebrew words. He's given us His Word to reconstruct our lives, to build monuments where we once wept and bled and some died, where lives were hurt and hearts were hardened and we were devastated. But forgetting that which lies behind and moving toward that which lies ahead, this is the way to press on. Don't just forget the past. Don't just, with the passing of your hand, say, oh yeah, it was awful. Build a monument. Celebrate the feast. Pass along the lessons that led to the maturity and the changes that were so essential in your life and so different from when you were just a cotton sharecropper. But I read verses 17, 18, and 19. I read about a people who decided, let's name this day a day for a holiday. Let's call it Purim, which could be translated, in your face, Haman, or something like that. Here's to you, Haman. Here's to our God. Look at 17. It's wonderful. All this annihilation of the enemies was done on the 13th day of the month Adar, and on the 14th day, they rested, of course. They made it a day of feasting and rejoicing. How appropriate. The Jews who were in Susa assembled on the 13th and the 14th day of the same month. They rested on the 15th day. Took them a little longer to kill their enemies. And they made it a day of feasting and rejoicing. How appropriate. How good. Therefore, the Jews of the rural areas who live in the rural towns make the 14th day of the month Adar a holiday for rejoicing and feasting and sending portions of food to one another. One of the early Christmas times. They wrap up gifts and send them to friends, especially to the poor.

0: What a picture. A people who should have been buried instead threw a party. And not just any party. Feasting, rejoicing, gifts to neighbors, gifts to the poor. The title of today's message is After the Ache, Celebrate. This is Insight for Living. 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
1: I've been reading the Bible my entire life, and I mean that literally. From childhood until now, through seminary, through decades of preaching, through every season life has thrown at me, I have never once opened my Bible and walked away empty. Not once. You know why? Because this book is inexhaustible. There is always more, always deeper, always something that stops you cold and makes you whisper, I never saw that before. But here's another important fact. The Bible is not simply a collection of wise writings randomly sorted into a thick, ancient volume. That misses the whole point completely. Every book from Genesis to Revelation is telling one story, one magnificent, unfolding, breathtaking story. And at the center of that story is a person, Jesus Christ, his life, his death, his resurrection. The thread of the cross is woven through the entire tapestry of Scripture. And it all boils down to 3 days. 3 days that changed everything. The death of Jesus

0: 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And then the third day, empty tomb, folded grave clothes. 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That's it. That's the whole story. That's the cross we proclaim. And that is the beating heart of Insight for Living. 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
1: 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Are you trying hard to suppress a bad memory? I'm Bill Meyer. Chuck Swindoll describes how to transform your worst moments into memorable ones. Friday on Insight for Living.

0: Hi, I'm Todd Nettleton, and this is the Voice of the Martyrs Radio. In Sierra Leone, secret societies practice demonic rituals, including bodily mutilation and ritualistic killing, to appease local spirits. When Lucy's initiation day arrived in her village, she fled to the home of a pastor. Secret society members attacked the pastor in retaliation. His wife took Lucy and hid her in the forest. Lucy escaped, but her sister was taken for initiation in her place and died the same day. Lucy has since placed her faith in Christ and been moved to a safe location where she's growing in her new faith. Pray for Lucy's endurance and spiritual growth, and for the pastor who risked his life to shelter her.
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2: The Gospel according to St. Mark, chapter 1. The beginning of the Gospel of Jesus Christ, the Son of God. As it is written in the prophets, "Behold, I send my messenger before thy face, which shall prepare thy way before thee. The voice of one crying in the wilderness, Prepare ye the way of the Lord, make his paths straight." John did baptize in the wilderness, and preached the baptism of repentance for the remission of sins. And there went out unto him all the land of Judea, and they of Jerusalem, and were all baptized of him in the river of Jordan, confessing their sins. And John was clothed with camel's hair, and with a girdle of a skin about his loins, and he did eat locusts and wild honey, and preached, saying, There cometh one mightier than I after me, the latchet of whose shoes I am not worthy to stoop down and unloose. I indeed have baptized you with water, but he shall baptize you with the Holy Ghost. And it came to pass in those days that Jesus came from Nazareth of Galilee, and was baptized of John in Jordan. And straightway coming up out of the water, he saw the heavens opened, and the Spirit like a dove descending upon him. And there came a voice from heaven saying, Thou art my beloved Son, in whom I am well pleased. And immediately the Spirit driveth him into the wilderness. And he was there in the wilderness 40 days, tempted of Satan, and was with the wild beasts, and the angels ministered unto him. Now after that John was put in prison, Jesus came into Galilee, preaching the gospel of the kingdom of God, and saying, The time is fulfilled, and the kingdom of God is at hand. Repent ye, and believe the gospel. Now as he walked by the sea of Galilee, he saw Simon and Andrew his brother casting a net into the sea, for they were fishers. And Jesus said unto them, Come ye after me, and I will make you to become fishers of men. And straightway they forsook their nets and followed him. And when he had gone a little further thence, he saw James the son of Zebedee and John his brother, who also were in the ship mending their nets, and straightway he called them, and they left their father Zebedee in the ship with the hired servants, and went after him. And they went into Capernaum, and straightway on the Sabbath day he entered into the synagogue and taught. And they were astonished at his doctrine, for he taught them as one that had authority, and not as the scribes. And there was in their synagogue a man with an unclean spirit, and he cried out, saying, Let us alone. What have we to do with thee, thou Jesus of Nazareth? Art thou come to destroy us? I know thee who thou art, the Holy One of God. And Jesus rebuked him, saying, Hold thy peace, and come out of him. And when the unclean spirit had torn him and cried with a loud voice, he came out of him. And they were all amazed, insomuch that they questioned among themselves, saying, What thing is this? What new doctrine is this? But with authority commandeth he even the unclean spirits, and they do obey him. And immediately his fame spread abroad throughout all the region round about Galilee. And forthwith, when they were come out of the synagogue, they entered into the house of Simon and Andrew with James and John. But Simon's wife's mother lay sick of a fever, and anon they tell him of her. And he came and took her by the hand and lifted her up. And immediately the fever left her, and she ministered unto them. And at even, when the sun did set, they brought unto him all that were diseased, and them that were possessed with devils. And all the city was gathered together at the door. And he healed many that were sick of divers diseases, and cast out many devils, and suffered not the devils to speak, because they knew him. And in the morning, rising up a great while before day, he went out and departed into a solitary place, and there prayed. And Simon and they that were with him followed after him. And when they had found him, they said unto him, All men seek for thee. And he said unto them, Let us go into the next towns, that I may preach there also, for therefore came I forth. And he preached in their synagogues throughout all Galilee, and cast out devils. And there came a leper to him, beseeching him, and kneeling down to him, and saying unto him, If thou wilt, thou canst make me clean. And Jesus, moved with compassion, put forth his hand and touched him, and saith unto him, I will, be thou clean. And as soon as he had spoken, immediately the leprosy departed from him, and he was cleansed. And he straitly charged him, and forthwith sent him away, and saith unto him, See thou say nothing to any man, but go thy way, show thyself to the priest, and offer for thy cleansing those things which Moses commanded for a testimony unto them. But he went out, and began to publish it much, and to blaze abroad the matter, insomuch that Jesus could no more openly enter into the city, but was without in desert places. And they came to him from every...
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4: 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At the end of the program, there will be an address where you can contact the ministry. And now, here's Les Feldick with today's lesson.
5: All right, we're going to just continue on where we left off in Daniel chapter 7. In his vision, Daniel saw in the night visions, behold, one like the Son of Man, which is the other term for Christ of the New Testament. And he came with the clouds of heaven, came to the Ancient of Days, or before God the Father. And they brought him near before him, and there was given him, that is, God the Son. There was given him dominion and glory and a kingdom. And that's what we're looking at now for most of the afternoon, that to God the Son was given and promised a kingdom, not just over Israel, but that all people, all nations, languages should serve him. In other words, under this kingship of Jesus of Nazareth. All right, and it would be an everlasting dominion which shall not pass away, and his kingdom that which shall not be destroyed. Now, we always like to emphasize that there is no time factor given in the Old Testament whatsoever, but when we get to the book of Revelation, it's what? 1,000 years. All right, well, we're not going to doubt Scripture and say, well, now, it can't be forever if Revelation says 1,000 years. Because, as we showed in one of our previous programs this afternoon, when you get to chapter 21, what happens after this scenario is destroyed? New heaven, new earth. So I think we're on the right track to feel that somehow or other, I can't explain it, that this 1,000-year millennial reign of Christ will go right on into the eternal. And what God does with the people, we'll leave that with him. You know, I'm getting more and more all the time. I just tell people, well, I can't answer that. We'll just wait till we get there. Isaiah chapter 11, starting at verse 1. And there shall come forth. Now, you know, you've heard me say it 100 times over the last years. When the Bible says it shall come to pass, or it's going to come, what can we rest on? It's going to happen. Even though it hasn't yet, God isn't through. It's going to happen. See, it's out in front of us. We can see now that it's getting closer and closer. You know, how many of you are watching the daily program in Hebrews? I'm just kind of curious. Oh my goodness. Well, now you'll know what I'm talking about. I got just a few minutes of it this morning before we had to leave to come up here, but I got just a few minutes. And do you realize that much of what I'm saying back there in 2001, I could have said last week? This morning's program just boggled me. I could have said it last week. And you'd never know that that was spoken 9 years ago. Well, why? Because everything is just coming now to a vortex. What I talked about 10 years ago is now in the same, it's still in the same beam, but now it's getting closer and closer. Well, the same way with all these Old Testament things. Yes, we've talked about them before, but see, we're so much closer now than we were when I taught it maybe a couple, 3 years ago. But all right, there shall come forth, it's going to happen, a rod out of the stem of Jesse, a branch shall grow out of his roots, the Spirit of the Lord shall rest upon him. Now we're speaking of Jesus the Christ, the Son of God, the King. And the Spirit of wisdom and understanding, the Spirit of counsel and might, the Spirit of knowledge and the fear of the Lord. Verse 3, it shall make him of quick understanding in the fear or the wisdom of the Lord. He shall not. Now here it comes. Here's going to be how he will rule over this coming earthly kingdom. He will not rule or judge after the sight of his eyes. In other words, now just stop a minute. Whenever there's a big disaster, whether it's the flood of the Mississippi or whether it's Katrina down in New Orleans, what do they expect the president to do? Well, get off his duff in Washington and get out and see it all firsthand so that he'll know what the problems are, right? This one won't have to, because through his omnipotent eyes, he'll know everything that's taking place in his kingdom. See? So he won't have to judge or come to conclusions after looking at something. Neither will he make any reproving or make any corrections or so forth after what he's heard. He's going to know what everything. See? He's going to be absolute sovereign King of kings. All right, then verse 4. With righteousness, see? He will judge the poor. Here's where the Beatitudes come into play. The Beatitudes that were spoken on the Sermon on the Mount will finally become a reality in this thousand-year rule and reign of Christ. All right, so with righteousness, he will judge or rule the poor. He'll reprove with equity for the meek of the earth. He shall smite the earth with the rod of his mouth. That, of course, was done during the tribulation. And with the breath of his lips, he will slay the wicked. He did that at the end when he got everything ready for the believers to come in. Now, verse 5, righteousness, no corruption, no cheating someone out of what belongs to them. It will be total righteousness, no sex trade, no liquor trade, no gambling casinos. All that stuff that pertains to the world of Satan will not be present in this kingdom. But righteousness shall be the girdle of his loins, faithfulness the girdle of his reins. And then here we come to the animal kingdom. I love this, because you all know I love animals. I could read this verse once a day, every day, year in and year out, that the wolf will dwell with the lamb. Now, do you picture these things? I mean, this isn't pie in the sky. It's going to happen. The wild animals are going to cohabit with the domestic animals. The innocent little lamb and the goats and the dogs and the cats and everything is going to be perfectly in conformity with each other, in harmony, if I can use that word. And there is no more curse. See, no more carnivorous animals. So the wolf can dwell with the lamb because he's not looking at it for something to eat. And the leopard will lie down with the kid for the same reason. That big cat isn't going to look at a baby goat for his food. And the calf, that is the calf of the domestic cattle as we know them and as Israel knew them. And the young lion and the fatling together. And then in the midst of all that, what? A little child, see? Perfect environment. Children can play amongst these, what we call now, wild carnivorous animals. They're all going to be like pets. A little child shall lead them. Now don't forget what he's talking about. The wolf, the leopard, the lion. Little kids are going to be able to play with them, lead them, gorgeous. Doesn't that give you a thrill? My goodness, it's unbelievable. And then the cow and the bear will feed, that is, together. Their young ones shall lie down together, and the lion shall lie down and eat straw like an ox. In other words, it's going to have the digestive system, instead of needing meat and blood that it gets from killing something, it's going to have a digestive system that will be able to eat provender such as straw and grass and so forth like an ox. Well, then verse 9, they'll not hurt nor destroy in all my holy kingdom, for the earth, the whole planet, will be full of the knowledge of the Lord, even as water covers the sea. In other words, God is going to be in such total control of this heaven on earth existence. But now this isn't heaven. Like I said at the beginning of the first program this afternoon, this is not heaven. This is an earth with a heaven-like atmosphere. And so don't ever mix the two. Now I'm going to show a little later, maybe not today, but in our next series of four, that we're going to have some kind of a connection with this kingdom, but I no longer feel that the church is going to come back in mass with the Lord's second coming. I used to kind of think that, but not anymore. Now I think we're going to have a connection with it, so don't prejudge me until we get there. All right, so here we have another description then of the earth being so perfect as it was before the fall. All right, now then, I think for sake of time, let's just jump all the way up to Zechariah. Zechariah, the next to last book in your Old Testament, chapter 14. And there it is in language as plain as anyone could hope to read it. But now by the time we get to Zechariah, we get a clearer view of the fact that this kingdom cannot come in until the 7 years of tribulation are passed first. Now, we made reference to it with the mortgage and so forth, but see, now we've got a better description in Zechariah, even than we have back in the prophets and so forth. So let's just turn to Zechariah 14 and begin at verse 1. Zechariah 14, and we'll begin at verse 1. Behold, the day of the Lord, which we said earlier, is the beginning of the 7 years of tribulation. Behold, the day of the Lord cometh, thy spoils shall be divided in the midst of thee. Now, in other words, now the prophet and God is speaking to the nation of Israel. For I will gather all nations against Jerusalem, the whole consortium of the United Nations nations. They will come against Jerusalem to battle. The city shall be taken, the houses rifled. It's going to be awful for the citizens of Jerusalem. Now remember, while this is taking place, where are the remnant of Jews? Out there in a place of protection. We don't know where, but he says out in the mountains. God is going to protect them for these final 3.5 years, supernaturally, and nothing of the tribulation horrors will touch that remnant of Israel, which, remember, will be about 5 million people. That's a good chunk of human beings, and God's going to sustain them for 3.5 years. But for anything that's left back there in Jerusalem who were not part of that escaping remnant, it's going to be awful. The city will be taken, the houses rifled, the women raped. Half the city will go forth into captivity, and the rest of the people shall not be cut off. All right, then verse 3, when it looks like there's no hope, and Satan and his Antichrist and their hordes of Gentile armies looks like they're taking everything over, then the Lord goes forth, and he fights against those nations who are under the control of Satan and his man Antichrist, remember. And he's going to go forth and fight as he fought in the day of battle. And then after all has been destroyed and defeated, now then he's going to show up in Jerusalem. Verse 4, and his feet shall stand in that day after the tribulation horrors have come to an end. And he will stand upon the Mount of Olives, which is before Jerusalem on the east, and the Mount of Olives shall separate in the midst thereof toward the east, toward the west, and there shall be a very great valley. And we know from Ezekiel that through that valley will flow a river of fresh water all the way to the Dead Sea, enough to totally heal it, as we see now in, let's just jump up to verse 8. And it shall be in that day when Christ has returned to Jerusalem, the Mount of Olives has split in two. A river of fresh water flows out from Jerusalem. Now verse 8. And it shall be in that day that living water, fresh water, shall go out from Jerusalem, half to the former sea, that is out to the Mediterranean, and half toward the Hinder Sea, or the Dead Sea, which is east of Jerusalem, just a few miles, remember. And in summer and winter it shall be. All right, now here's the verse that I always head for. And the Lord, God the Son, Jesus the Christ, the Son of God, Jesus of Nazareth, in all of his glory, shall be king over all the earth. Now be ready to show your fellow church people. Most of them don't know this. Most of them don't. Now some do, but most of them don't. So be ready. Look what the book says. Our Lord is going to be king over all the earth. Now they like to spiritualize it, you know, and allegorize it. No way. You take it literally. He's going to be King of Kings and Lord of Lords over the whole planet, ruling from Jerusalem. All right, in that day there shall be one Lord and his name one. Well, then thinking of that river of fresh water, I can't help but think of Ezekiel. So let's come back to Ezekiel just a moment before we go into the New Testament. And I think it's pretty close to the last chapter. Yeah, it is. Chapter 47. And this is another one of the supernatural phenomena of the kingdom. Now, those of you who've been to the Dead Sea or read about it, you know it is so full of salt and minerals that you can't do anything but float in it. And it is by far the saltiest, most mineralized piece of water on all the earth. Even Salt Lake in Utah is nothing compared to the saltiness of the Dead Sea. But all right, look what's going to happen. And chapter 47. We won't take time to read these earlier verses, but he sees a river of water starting out of Jerusalem, and he sees it as it heads out toward the Dead Sea. All right, let's just jump in at verse 8. Then he said unto me, these waters issue out toward the east country. See, that's where the Dead Sea is from Jerusalem. Down to the east and down altitude-wise to a couple thousand feet below sea level. All right, so he said, enter in or go out toward the east country, go down into the desert and go on into the sea, which being brought forth into the sea, the water, that is of the Dead Sea, shall be healed. They'll be made like fresh water. Now it's verse 9. And it shall come to pass, it's going to happen, that everything that liveth, which moveth, whithersoever the river shall come, shall live. In other words, along the banks of the river, the various trees and the herbs and so forth are going to be just growing profusely because it now has access to this beautiful fresh water river. All right? And all the things brought forth into the sea, the waters of the Dead Sea shall be healed. It'll become a totally freshwater lake. And it shall come to pass that everything that liveth, which moveth, whithersoever the river shall come, shall live. There shall be a great multitude of fish. See? because these waters shall come hither, for they shall be healed, and everything shall live with a word of a covenant. And it shall come to pass that the fishers shall stand upon it from En-Gedi and En-Eglim. All right, now let's just jump quickly into the New Testament, and I'm going to start with Matthew chapter 5. Matthew 5, verse 17. Jesus is speaking, and he says, "Think not that I am come to destroy the law or the prophets. I am not come to destroy, but to what? Fulfill." Well, now the casual reader thinks, well, he must be talking about the cross. No, not yet. That's still future. So what's he talking about? All these promises concerning the kingdom. All these promises of his being a king, and he will bring in the kingdom. Now, lest you think I'm stretching the point, keep your hand in Matthew. I'm not through there. Come all the way up to Acts chapter 3, and let's drop in at verse 19 first, because this is Peter, again, preaching to the nation of Israel in view of this coming kingdom. The king has already been rejected and crucified, buried, resurrected, ascended back to glory. But the whole promise is that he'd be coming back and still be the king over this glorious kingdom. And so that's Peter's basis of his preaching. So verse 19. Well, now I've got to read verse 18. Verse 18, "But those things which God before had showed by the mouth of all his prophets, that Christ should suffer, now that he's fulfilled. So repent, therefore, and be converted, that your sins may be blotted out, when the times of refreshing shall come from the presence of the Lord. And he, God, will send Jesus Christ, who before," back in the Old Testament, "was preached unto you." And what would he come for? To be the king. To set up the kingdom. And so this is Israel's prospect. Especially now on this side of the cross. The blood of atonement has been shed. He's been raised from the dead. He's ascended back to glory. He's seated at the Father's right hand. Psalms 110, verse 1, what did it say? "Come sit at my right hand until I make your enemies your footstool." And what would that be? The tribulation. And then he would come be the king. All right, but now come all the way down through these verses that Peter is using to prepare the Jews for the coming of this king and his kingdom. All right, now verse 25. My, just look at these carefully. Peter is telling the nation of Israel. Now you want to remember, there's no concept of the Apostle Paul and the gospel of grace. Not a word yet. So all Peter is resting on are these Old Testament promises, and we're going to go back and look at one of them now after this. I have to. But look at verse 25. Peter says, "You, the nation of Israel, the Jews of his day, you are the children of the prophets. You are the children of the covenant which God made with our fathers when he said unto Abraham, and in thy seed shall all the kindreds of the earth be blessed." But now look at verse 26. "Unto you first, Israel, God, having raised up his son Jesus in resurrection power, remember, sent him to bless you in turning away," how many? "Every one of you." And see, Christ couldn't come until every Jew had believed who he was, and they didn't. So it was postponed. And then, of course, we go on and we have the rising of the Apostle Paul. But here we have this promise now then of this king waiting in the wings to bring in the kingdom. All right, now if you'll flip back to Matthew chapter 5, maybe that'll help you understand why I think that Jesus isn't speaking yet of the cross. He's speaking of the king and the kingdom which had been promised ever since, well, like we saw Abraham, and then in our last program we saw Israel was promised everything in the book of Exodus. But read the verse again. Think not that I am come to destroy the law of the prophets. I am not come to destroy, but to fulfill. He is coming to bring in the kingdom to Israel. All right, now I forgot and I skipped back in Isaiah. So come back with me because we don't want to leave it out completely. Come back with me to Isaiah 42. Isaiah 42, because we got to pick up the fact that God hasn't forgotten about the non-Jewish world, which we call Gentiles. Isaiah 42, dropping in at verse 1. Behold, my servant, whom I uphold, mine elect, in whom my soul delighteth. Now remember, God is writing or speaking through Isaiah the prophet as he writes to the children of Israel. All right? I have put my spirit upon him, it's a person, and he shall bring forth judgment or rule to the Gentile. Who are we talking about? God the Son, the Messiah, see? And he's going to rule over Gentiles. He's going to be the king of the whole planet.
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And we thank you so much for listening. We have a lot of plans for this new rest of this year and a new year coming. So pray for us and listen to us, and we appreciate it. Thank you very much. Amen and amen. Hallelujah.

0: 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Today, Keith Moore is teaching from the Word of God, a message from the series, Qualifying for God's Best. 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
1: I'm telling you, friend, I got something in my spirit stirring so big, the Lord's dealt with me. He said, it's time for you to stand up. It's time for your whole church and ministry to stand up and say, no, we are not a side issue. Amen. This is not a side thing. Amen. This is the gospel. Yes. Healing is good news. Yes. Prosperity is good news. Yes. Amen. No, it's not relegated to some side thing. Well, I guess God could do it sometime, but y'all don't talk so much about that because that's not the main message. The most important message of all is that Jesus came to save the lost. I've had somebody really get on to me about that one time. No, no. The most important thing is that Jesus came and paid the price for your sins. That's the most important message of all worldwide. I said, I disagree. He looked at me like, I knew it. Heretic. I knew it. I said, I disagree. He said, you disagree? I said, I disagree. You said it is without a question in every situation and everybody worldwide, the most important message, Jesus came and paid the price for your sins. I said, I disagree. They said, how in the world can you, as a Christian, disagree? I said, it depends on who you're talking to. If you got a man or a woman who's thoroughly saved, they are born again, their name's in the Lamb's Book of Life, they know the Lord Jesus, but they're so sick they can't get out of bed. Is the most important message to them, Jesus saves you from your sin?
2: No.
1: They know that message. They believe that. They've received that. What do they need to hear? Jesus will heal you. Healing is still for today. He will heal you. That's good news to a man dying from a terminal disease. Well, what if you're saved and you're doing pretty good health-wise, but you got no power in your life? What's the message for you? Jesus is the baptizer in the Holy Ghost. He'll fill you up to overflowing, fill you full of power, and you can talk in tongues and walk the walk. That's the most important message. Well, what if you're filled with the Holy Ghost? You got power, you're healed, you know you're saved, but you ain't got enough money to get out of town. What's the most important message for you right then? Prosperity is the will of God. He can raise you up and cause you to eat and enjoy the best of the best. Depends on who you're talking to. Amen. But people haven't wanted to acknowledge that. They just on one little rabbit trail and want to find fault with everything else. No, friend, this is the gospel of the Lord Jesus Christ. Can you say amen?
2: Amen.
1: This is the gospel. Go to Matthew 26. Thank you, Lord. Matthew 26. Talking about the gospel. Have you ever heard anything like that? People say, well, we don't get into all that healing stuff and all that money stuff. We just preach the gospel. Well, back up. What did Jesus preach? He stood up. His favorite text, it seems like, to preach from, and says, the Spirit of the Lord is on me today. Number one, to proclaim the good news to every poor man out there. And broke folk could go, wow. He's going to tell us some good news. Well, what would be good news that was especially pertinent to poor people? I know I sound redundant, but get it in your spirit now. Well, He saved us from our sins. Well, why didn't He say good news to the lost? Why didn't He say good news to sinners? Nah, He said good news to the poor. What is good news to a sick man? You can be healed. What's good news to a broke man? Oh, friend, I remember in that bedroom I was talking to you about, crying before God, and before I got through, I realized in my spirit He had heard my prayer and He was bringing this broke country boy up. I knew it as good as I knew what my name. I didn't see it. It wasn't in my hand, but I knew it's just a matter of time until O'Keefe boy is coming up. We're going to pay stuff off. We're going to get ahead, and we're going to give like we never dreamed we could give. We're going to write big checks and support the gospel. We're going to underwrite things. We're going to buy equipment. Amen. Just the other day, there's been about 3 weeks, and this certain fella that I hadn't seen in 18 years, but I knew he was in the ministry. He was one of my students at the Bible school. I hadn't seen him. He hadn't called me, and his name kept coming up in my spirit, And finally, I called him. I found out where I got on the internet, typed in his name, and found out he's got a ministry. And called him. And he called me back. Oh, hi, Brother Keith. Why are you calling me? I said, I don't know. I said, what are you doing? He began to tell me, and man, they're in the thick of some good ministry. I said, are you believing for something right now? And he said, yeah, big item. He told me. He didn't ask me. I called him by the Spirit. I said, well, I'm setting myself in agreement with you on it. We're believing this thing in. And I didn't tell him, but I'm telling you, we're going to do something about it. And I'm excited because it's a pretty big thing. I'm excited. We have the ability to do this thing. I didn't have the ability when I was, broke years ago. And if I'd have just said, well, I guess this is just my lot in life. We don't have much, but we love the Lord. That is unwilling to receive the good news. And do you understand why we're talking about this? Millions have rejected this message, haven't they? They've heard different parts of it, flipping through the channels and see Brother Copeland for a few minutes and go, I don't believe all that financial stuff, and just keep flipping. Uh-oh. They don't realize what they just did. Drive by and see our shiny gold letters on the front. And go, that's just gaudy. That's just gaudy. That's just pretty. I don't believe in all that. Well, you just, let me show you exactly what they just did. Turn to the book of Acts. You're in Matthew, right? Hold a finger there. Go to the book of Acts. You're going to be back tomorrow night, aren't you? Because I can't do all this tonight, and I shouldn't try. I'm tempted, though. Acts, the 13th chapter. Oh, this is good. Thank you, Lord. The Scripture and the Word is so good. Acts chapter 13. Notice what happened. In Acts 13, see, this happens to this day on every area of the gospel. Acts 13. Paul and his company are in what is to them a foreign country, and they're preaching the gospel where it has not been heard. And they preached it, and people listened to it the first Sabbath they were there, and it had a good response. And the Bible said the following Sabbath, this is Acts 13:44, the following Sabbath day came almost the whole city together to hear the word of God. You talk about a turnout. Why? Because it got around. What got around? What are they preaching? Huh? What did Paul preach? Skip over to the 14th chapter and the 7th verse. It talks about the next place they went to. It said they came to the next place, and verse 7 says, and there they did what? They preached the what? Not tradition, not condemnation, not theories, not rules. They preached good news. And friend, people are hungry to hear good news. They've heard all this other stuff they want to hear and then some. They've heard about how bad they are and what they can't do and God's mad at them and all other kind of stuff. And that didn't bless them. They don't know what to do with that. But friend, when people hear good news, that's why the whole city turned out the next time. They thought, man, I got to hear some of that myself. He's saying something good. Right? That's why you keep showing up. I know it is. That's why I keep showing up too. It's good news. It's all good news. Even the corrections that you have to make. It's good news because when you do it, get more blessed. There they preached the gospel. Well, that's what they were doing at this first place back in the 13th chapter. And it says almost the whole city came out to hear the word of God. But when the Jews, now this was the religious leaders, when they saw the crowds, traditional religious folk don't like to see crowds at other people's meetings. Did you hear that? I tell you what, there's some ungodly stuff. And it's summed up in the word competition. That is an ungodly word. Did you hear me? Competition. Brother Kenneth Copeland said a fellow told him one time, an internationally known man that should have known better, told him one time, he said, well, you know, we're all vying for that same Christian dollar. Made Brother Kenneth aggravated, as you might imagine. And it is aggravating. I'll just say it. I won't say it. It's bad. I mean, let me say it like that. It's bad. We're not in competition. We're all on the same team. We don't have to be in competition for the same Christian dollar. There's more than enough for every one of us to have surplus. More than enough. Well, you know, we're all competing for the same Christian. No, there are millions that are going to church nowhere. That's foolishness. That's deception. That's confusion. But man, when almost the whole city came to hear Paul speak, and the Jews saw the multitudes, they were filled with envy. Oh, that's devilish stuff. And they spoke against the things that were spoken by Paul, contradicting and blaspheming. Now, why were they doing this? Because they genuinely disagreed with him doctrinally? No. It's because he had a bigger crowd than they did. Yeah. Now that's ungodly, isn't it? Yeah. It's not because they thought, oh, he's in error. No. That wasn't the main thing driving him. Oh, he's missing it. He's wrong on the scripture. No. It was envy. So because of that, if he said it was white, they said it's black. If he said it's good, they said, no, that's bad. Just to contradict him. Are there still people like that around?
0: And that concludes today's message by Brother Keith Moore. Today's teaching is from the series, Qualifying for God's Best. 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

0: We are glad you could join us today for the Concepts of Faith broadcast. 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And now, here's Charles Capps.
1: And you remember that Hosea prophesied, said concerning God's people, he said, God's people are destroyed for lack of knowledge. Now let's notice something. God's Word never changes, but it changes you. Well, now, that's true concerning the Word of God. You see, God's Word will never change. Heaven and earth will pass away, but God's Word will change you. If you hear the Word of God, if you speak the Word of God, if you say what God says about you, it'll change your attitude, it'll change your situation, your circumstance in life. But it does not change God, because God said it, He spoke it, so therefore it's established by God. Then let's bring it over into this area concerning prayer, and say it this way. Prayer does not change God. Now, I know that some of you probably said, well, now, you know, I just believe that prayer does change God because, you know, I prayed and then God finally told me I could do so and so. Well, prayer will change you and it'll change your attitude, but you see, it doesn't change God. Now, if God's answer is no to sin, and you know it is, then He's not going to ever say yes to it. But now let me give you, for instance, what I'm referring to here. And we may get into this further on in some of the other session. You remember that Balak called for Balaam, the prophet, and he said, I want you to come and curse Israel because he saw them scattered over the land and coming against him. He could already envision that he's going to be wiped out like the rest of them. So he wanted to get a prophet of God to come and to prophesy and curse Israel. Well, Balaam said, I can only speak what God says. So when the king sent the people down,

Oh, if he would do this, why, he would be exalted and promoted and so on. And Balaam said, well, let me go back and ask God. Go before God again. And he did. He went back and he asked God. You know what God said? God said, go on. Go with him. Well, somebody said, see there, God changed his mind. No, God didn't change his mind. Balaam got into unbelief and doubt and got into a situation where that he has provoked God until God told him, go on down there. You're going to get in trouble when you do. I mean, in so many words, that's what he's saying. Just go on down there. You're going to have to say what I say. Now, let me ask you something. Was it God's will for Balaam to go? No, it couldn't have been, because God said, don't do it. Then why did Balaam go back and ask God again? Because he's in unbelief concerning what God said the first time. He was not willing to take God's word for it. And I'll tell you quite frankly, some of you are in the mess you're in because you have done as Balaam did. You asked God something. God said no. And then you just kept on hounding God, going back to God. Listen, when God says no, you better forget it and just walk off from it. Because if you keep on, it's possible that he may just tell you, yeah, go ahead. I've had people to say, well, you know, God wouldn't let me do that, but finally I felt a release to go, you see, or a release to do this. And then I went into this business deal or whatever, you see. Then they lost a lot of money or got in trouble. Then they said, well, you know, God led me into that. No, God didn't lead you into it. If you check up, you find out God told you not to do it. You kept in unbelief going back to God, wouldn't believe what he said, until God just allowed you to go ahead and do what you wanted to do, you see. The Bible says a backslider's filled with his own ways. Now, that doesn't mean that you backslid just because you kept going back to God, but I want to point out something to you here that's important. And that is this, that when you go back before God concerning something that you know what he's already said about it, expecting him to change what he said about it, then you're going to be in serious trouble concerning that. Because according to the scriptures, it is possible that God would allow you to do that. But it's not his will, and you're going to get in trouble if you do it. Now, God's laws. There are laws of God that govern and uphold all things. God is a spirit. He created the universe, and everything you see has been created by a spirit from the spirit world, from that realm. And we just read in Hebrews, the first chapter, verse 3, where he said he upholds all things by the word of his power. The things which are seen, the Apostle Paul says, the things which are seen are temporal. 2 Corinthians chapter 4. Let's begin with verse 13, because I think this is important to what we're saying also. He says, we having the same spirit of faith, according as it is written, I believed, and therefore have I spoken. We also believe, and therefore speak. Now see, he's quoting an Old Testament scripture here, found in Psalms 116, verse 10, where David said, we believe, and therefore speak. Paul says, I believe, and therefore speak. Now, as you follow down to verse 17, he says, for our light affliction, which is but for a moment, worketh for us a far more exceeding eternal weight of glory, while we look not at things which are seen, but at things which are not seen. For the things which are seen are temporal, but the things which are not seen are eternal. Now, what he's saying is, the things which are temporal, they are subject to change. So whatever you can see with your natural, physical eye is subject to change. So I really have good news for you. And that is simply this, that if you can see your problem, if it's in the natural realm, you can see it, feel it, touch it, taste it, or so on, then you can take your faith in the Word of God and change it. Now the key to it is operating in the law of faith, because as you believe, you're going to speak. When you speak things, if you don't believe it when you speak it, if you continue to speak it that way, you'll begin to believe it. So wouldn't it be good if we could just say what God said until faith came concerning what God said instead of what the devil said? God's word abideth forever. 1 Peter 1:23 says, being born again,

0: not of corruptible seed, but incorruptible seed, which is the word of God, that liveth and abideth forever. God's word abideth forever. So don't cast out what God said. Don't allow yourself to be bound into scriptural bondage, but allow God's word to penetrate the deception of the enemy. Because many times the devil will tell you, well, now this is the way it is because it's what you see. Well, I can plainly see that the money's not coming in, and I'll not have the money to pay the rent or to pay the note due on my house by the end of the year, and we'll lose our house for sure. Now, see, that's the deception of the enemy. If you've prayed, released God's ability through prayer by saying what God said about it. Now, see, this is the primary thing that I want to get over to you concerning the ability of God, is that the ability of God is in His Word. Now, that ability in His Word is released when you speak it, quote it, proclaim it, believe it, and act in line with what God said. So don't allow the enemy to come in and say, well, now, because it looks this way, you're going to have to say it like it is and believe it that way, because, you know, sometimes when you pray about certain things, it looks like all hell breaks loose and it gets worse immediately. Well, the fourth chapter of Mark, Jesus talks about that. He said, Satan cometh immediately to steal the word when it is sown in the heart. So if you begin to say things that in faith concerning your finances or your physical being, well-being, or whatever it is, and then the enemy comes along with an attack, symptoms get worse almost immediately. Well, someone said, what do I do when I do that? When that happens, what do I do? Well, just do what the Word says to do. Continue to do what God said to do about it. And, you know, if you're taking medicine, take it in the name of Jesus. It'll work twice as well. But don't believe every bad report that comes to you. See, what we have referred to and what Jesus said was, don't cast the word out. If ye abide in me and my words abide in you, He said, ask what you will, and it shall be done. But the key is allowing the word to abide in you, because when the word abides in you, then the ability of God abides in you. Now ask yourself this question. In this circumstance or this situation that I face in life, if God's ability were released concerning that, would it change it? Well, certainly you know it would. If Jesus were here, if He were here and could speak a word of faith concerning that, if Jesus came and appeared to you and He said, now, I'm the Son of God, and you saw the holes in His hands, and He said, now, concerning this matter, here's what I'm saying to you about it. It'll not hinder you any longer, and it'll be a thing of the past in the days to come. In 30 days, it'll be gone, or 60, 90 days. You'll not even remember it. Would you believe that? Well, certainly you would, wouldn't you? You'd have faith, because if you knew it was Jesus, well, you'd release your faith in that. Well, why can't we believe God's Word the same? You see, the words that Jesus spoke when He was here on earth are recorded in the Bible for us. Now, that ability is still there. And it's released when we speak, pray, proclaim, decree what God said about it.
1: 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Before I leave the broadcast, all of this week, our book offer is book offer number 7503. That's book offer number 7503, entitled Releasing the Ability of God Through Prayer. 172-page paperback for $11 plus $4 postage and handling, total of $15. Did you know that every born-again believer has God's ability abiding in him in the person of Jesus Christ? Yet few have ever learned to release that power. God is in you to the degree that the Word abides in you. You remember John said, in the beginning was the Word with God, the Word was God. And, you know, God's Word is still God over every situation today. Jesus said it this way, if ye abide in me and my words abide in you, ask what you will and it shall be done. The abiding Word is the ability of God. And where faith comes from is that Word that abides in you. Someone said, well, I'm just standing on the Word. You know, you can only stand on the Word that abides in you. Just because you know about it doesn't mean you can operate in it.
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1: I always felt like a misfit, especially after my parents divorced when I was 10. They got back together a year later and Mom began taking us to church. I was saved at 14. I loved the Lord, witnessed at school, and wanted to be a missionary. I started college working part-time. The summer I was 19, a tent evangelism group passed through and I loved their ministry. Mom urged me to join them, so I did. I had never been more than 100 miles from home, but we traveled the country, street preaching and sharing the gospel. Then our team traveled through Europe with the gospel, going as far as India by driving through Greece and Turkey. Mitch was part of the team, and I fell in love with him. We married, and I was told I could never have children, but believers prayed for us. I had several miscarriages. We were helping Afghan refugees in Pakistan when I got pregnant again. Our daughter was born prematurely at 26 weeks and lived for 3 hours. I was devastated. We returned home where I had two more miscarriages before God gave us another daughter. We never went back overseas. Instead, God has made us missionaries in our own hometown in Illinois, where we operate a thrift store. All the profits go to missions. Christ.
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Love is enduring and patient and kind. It judges all things with the heart, not the mind. And love can transform the most commonplace into beauty and splendor and sweetness and grace. For love is unselfish, giving more than it takes. And no matter what happens, love never forsakes. It's faithful and trusting, and always believing, guileless, honest, never deceiving. Yes, love is beyond what man can define, for love is immortal, and God's gift is divine. And underneath this refuge are the everlasting arms. So right now, cast your burden on Him. Seek God's counsel when distressed, and go to Him for comfort when you're lonely and oppressed. For God is our encouragement in troubles and in trials, and in suffering and sorrow. He will turn our grief to smiles. Now, listen to the most profound theological statement ever uttered. Jesus.

This is Night Sounds, and I thought I'd bring you a love song to begin tonight. Fred Frank singing two of the most beautiful and meaningful love songs ever written. A moment ago, I mentioned that very familiar children's song, Jesus Loves Me. I believe it was Carl Barth who made this statement originally, that this phrase, Jesus loves me, this I know, for the Bible tells me so, is the most profound theological statement ever uttered. But it's in the package of simplicity, and there is power in simplicity. I'm Bill Pierce, and we come your way, night by night, with a message of love, this message, in different packages. Sort of approaching you from different areas of thinking and vantage points. And tonight I just thought, as I was contemplating a subject at hand, that we can never run out of the need for love. We're wired for it. We need it. The Bible says so much about it. The greatest of all loves is that somebody died for us, was willing to give his life for us. That's the ultimate in caring and love. And tonight I thought I'd strike on a couple of bits of verse and poetry. Here's an anonymous poem that was sent to us by a listener. Love lugs luggage. Stays up late on the phone, making endless arrangements. Smiles at strangers. And even makes friends out of grumpy taxi drivers. Love washes clothes in little hotel basins. Gives up the best mattress and walks hot streets, finding cool drinks for tired throats. Love that is love has muscles. They are grown doing love. Love washes blouses at midnight, leaves meals ready in the fridge with little notes and endless instructions, fastened on with sticky tape or magnets. Love picks you up at school as a surprise, when you could just as easily take the bus, just for a chance to see you smile. Love never counts the miles walked, so never notices the extra one. Love laughs and cries. Love lives and tries. Love persists, like a disciplined athlete determined to win the crown. For costly caring, love that is love has muscles. They are grown doing love. In thinking of an appropriate title for tonight's program, I decided on this one. Merely, Love Will. This is good to know, and many of us have learned it through experience. And if you haven't yet, I pray that you will know the power of love in your own life, of not only giving it, but receiving it, because love always will.

Patti White singing the song, Love Will. And love does. It has done and will do. We continue with the sounds of love. I was reading a quote from Dr. Richard Seltzer's book. He's a medical doctor who has gone through many experiences where he has seen love in operation. One particularly notable moment, he said, quote, I stand by the bed where a young woman lies. Her face post-operative, her mouth twisted in palsy. A tiny twig of the facial nerve, the one to the muscles of her mouth, has been severed. She will be thus from now on. The surgeon had followed with religious fervor the curve of her flesh. I promise you that. Nevertheless, to remove the tumor in her cheek, I had to cut that little nerve. Her young husband is in the room. He stands on the opposite side of the bed, and together, they seem to dwell in the evening lamplight, isolated from me. Private. Who are they? I ask myself. He and this wry mouth I have made. Who gaze at and touch each other so generously, greedily. The young woman speaks. Will my mouth always be like this? She asks. Yes, I say, it will. It's because the nerve was cut. She nods and is silent. But the young man smiles. I like it, he says. I think it's kind of cute. All at once, I know who he is. I understand, and I lower my gaze. One is not so bold in an encounter with such love. Unmindful, he bends to kiss her crooked mouth, and I'm so close, I can see how he twists his own lips to accommodate to hers, to show her that their kiss still works.

You've no doubt heard the story behind that hymn that was just played, "O Love That Will Not Let Me Go." It was inspired by a very sad incident that happened in the life of George Matheson, the writer of this song, many years ago in Scotland, when the girl to whom he was engaged to be married suddenly recognized that George was going blind physically. And she did not want to be saddled with a blind man the rest of her life. She broke the engagement. And that's when he wrote the words, "O love that will not let me go." We hear about the gift of love so frequently, about how God has loved us and loved us so much that he gave his only son. And greater love has no person than this, that that person laid down his life. But also we must learn to receive love and then cycle it back. That's what this great hymn is saying. "My Jesus, I love you. I know you're mine. For you all the pleasures of sin I resign. My gracious Redeemer, my Savior art thou. If ever I loved thee, my Jesus, 'tis now."

And it's through this cycle of love that we come your way on the program Night Sounds. Night by night, I sit behind this microphone, not knowing who you are or where you are exactly. But through history, through experience, I know somebody's there. Ultimately, many of you will respond. Some won't. Some aren't able. Others don't care, one way or another. But it's to all of these moods and frames of minds and spiritual, emotional, physical conditions that Jesus came to earth to touch. The uncaring, the unlovely, the sensitive, the insensitive. And as we reach a cross-section audience through radio once again, I've asked that his presence be sensed and be the communication factor. I don't speak for myself necessarily on this program, but it's a corporate effort. Many people pray, many are concerned, so many love, and that love is sensed and cycled back to him and to you. I feel it, and I'm so grateful. We try to touch you with love through the program you're hearing, our treasury of recorded music and speech. Just a few moments ago, I talked with a woman from Kentucky who called in desperation. 5 children, an uncaring husband, stress, just to talk with someone, to see if anybody was there who understood. We prayed together. She helped me, I helped her, the Lord helped us both, and that's what it's all about. Thank you for being a part of this beautiful love cycle. I'd be delighted to hear from you. In case you care to write, our mailing address is Night Sounds, Wheaton, Illinois, 60189. One way of loving has already been mentioned, prayer concern. Here's a bit of verse that someone sent me this week, taken from Matthew, the Gospel, chapter 21, verse 22. The writer says, I voiced a prayer for you today, and I know that God must have heard because I sensed the answer in my heart, though he spoke not a word. I prayed not for a lot of wealth, but just for what you need to live a life of usefulness without a thought of greed. I prayed not that your name be known throughout the country wide, but rather that in Jesus' name, therein lies all your pride. I prayed not for a life of ease without a trace of dross, but rather for the grace to bear the burden of your cross. I prayed that you might ever use your talents for mankind, that others, seeing how you live, might peace with Jesus find. I pray that you might lend a hand to those who need your aid, those who are lame or deaf or blind, to those of life afraid. I pray that you may ever dare to stand up for the right, to be a martyr for his cause, to do right in his sight. But most of all, I prayed to him that you might know above he has a home waiting for you, and that you might know his love. And again, the key verse from Matthew 21, all things whatsoever you shall ask in prayer, believing, you shall receive. That your heart might overflow, that you might live in peace and love, reaching out to others with that beautiful force in Jesus' name.

0: they knew his love. That's one of the reasons we're on the air night by night. This need to know his love and to reach out then horizontally and touch others in his name is that which gives urgency to the evangelist, to those in the healing ministries. Thank you for being willing to receive his love. Let's remember as we go and personalize this. I am only one person, but I am one person. I can't do everything, but I can do something. What I can do, I ought to do. And what I ought to do, by the grace of God, I will do. In love, okay? As we lay our heads on the pillow tonight or go out tomorrow, spread love. Thanks so much. Bill Pierce, Night Sounds. Till next time, a peaceful good night.
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2: And who was this man, Noah? By the way, how did he get there? Or how did he get to be chosen among so many individuals? While not much is said about him, we can pull enough information from the account of the Ark to recognize actually a true believer, a true Christian, so to speak.
3: The scriptures say that Noah found grace in the eyes of the Lord. This is the first time that the word grace is found in scripture. God, through his grace, saves Noah and his family, and by extension, through God's grace, the world itself is cleansed and ready for a new beginning. Much like our own lives, it is by grace, through faith, that we too possess salvation and a new start. What a lesson! One man's willingness to be faithful brought a new start for the world. Imagine if every believer were to respond to that same high calling from God. How might this world be transformed, and how might we be better ambassadors for the Lord? God's grace is never cheap, and God still had Noah build the ark even over a 120-year period. God's grace is not cheap with our lives as well. He desires that we are affected and directed by his call. We're called to be perfect. And knowing that we never will attain that status, we believe that every time we walk into the ark, we will walk out of it with a changed heart and a closer replica to the masterpiece he designs us to be. Welcome to Shalom Ariel. Welcome to our continuing study in the book of Genesis with Messianic leader Jacques Isaac Gabizon. Be blessed as you listen in, and Shalom.
2: Now, how did the ark look like? It was not a boat, it was a barge, right? It was not designed to sail, but it was designed to be stable and sturdy, right, in violent storm. Its dimensions are given. It was not big, actually, as one may have thought. It's about 133 meters by 22 by 13, not big at all. You know, it's a little bigger than a 747 and much smaller than many ships that we have actually today. You know that the last container ship built in 2013 is called the Majestic Marx from Denmark. This one measures 398 meters, almost three times the size of the Ark. But if the Ark is that small, how could all the animals fit in? Have you thought about it? You know, in their book, The Genesis Flood, by Whitcomb and Morris, the authors actually looked into this matter and came out with some interesting facts. They calculated the total volumetric capacity of the ark and said that it is approximately 1,400,000 cubic feet, which is, according to them, equal to the volumetric capacity of 522 standard livestock cars, such as used in modern American railroads. Since it is known that about 240 ships can be transported in one stock car, then a total of 125,000 animals can be carried into the ark, right? Now, all Noah had to take in was two of each kind of animals, and there was enough room for all of them. Because according to the same authors, based on the science of biological taxonomy, they estimated that there are less than 18,000 species of mammals, birds, reptiles, and amphibians living in the world today. Double this for the lost species, and double it because they were actually two of them, and you have 75,000 animals, but there was room for 125,000 animals. So there was room in there. There was even enough room perhaps to put some food and some other things. The ark actually was the perfect size for all the species of animals to enter. And looking at the description, the ark itself had a door, a window, and three decks. One door, like one door of the tabernacle. There was not one door for the tigers, and another for the panthers, just like in the tabernacle of God. There was not a door for the Protestant and one for the Catholics, another for the Jews, and one for the Hindus. One door for all. Everyone, actually, is called to seek this door. One door, right? There are not many doors to safety, not many doors to heaven, as some actually are teaching. If all the same, one religion cannot tell you something that contradicts the other. Jesus actually claims to be the only true God. He claims that he's the only true religion. He says, no one comes to me. He says, I am the way, the truth, and the life. No one comes to the Father except through me. You cannot mingle Jesus with a religion. He is either right or wrong. One needs to make this decision sooner or later. And with one door, there's one window. This is when it becomes interesting. Do you know that here the word for window is not the usual word used for window? In fact, it is only here that is translated as window. What word is this? The word is Zohar. It means bright light. And it's translated elsewhere by the word noon, like the noonday, as the light of the sun. The writer of the Kabbalah named their book Zohar and said that it means splendor, enlightenment. Many rabbis said that it was not much of a window. They said actually that it was a gem, like a pearl, right? That gave light to the whole ark. You know, I love this explanation. It's fancy. I don't know if it's true, but it's fancy. And perhaps it's not far from the truth. If only one window, and if this window was closed, how was the ark lit? This word Zohar may remind us of how it is even in the New Jerusalem, in heaven. Revelation 22:5 says, there shall be no light there. They need no lamp, nor light of the sun. For what? The Lord God gives them light. And they shall reign forever and ever. Zohar is more than light. It is the light of the sun at noontime and in its brightness, right? God was with Noah. God was in the ark. What this may tell us is that even in turbulent times, God is there giving comfort and providing for his own. Surely there was no light there. And surely God was there with him. And who was this man, Noah? By the way, how did he get there? Or how did he get to be chosen among so many individuals? Well, not much is said about him. We can pull enough information from the account of the ark to recognize actually a true believer, a true Christian, so to speak. What is obvious at first is his patience. First, we can see in that he took at least 100 years to build the ark. A long enough time to test one's faith in the midst of an evil world. Another thing is that while the flood lasted 40 days, Noah stayed in the ark for a total of 371 days. Lord, how long? You got to open the door, right? And there's more information on the character of this man. One particular thing is that God spoke to him 7 times, but we have no record of Noah speaking. He only responded by actions. And no words of complaints are recorded of him, because if there was one person in the world who would have reasons to complain, it would be Noah. He did not complain when God told him, make yourself an ark, and then gave him the dimension. That was a huge thing to do, an impossible task. Noah could have complained. How should I do such a work? What about the workers? Who is going to help me? There was nobody there, right, with him? And more than that, what could the people are going to think, right? An ark in the middle of nowhere. There would never have been any rain there. And maybe we're not told that he was next to the seashore. And then when the ark was finished in 6:21, God tells him, and you shall take for yourself all the food that is eaten. And you shall gather it to yourselves. And it shall be food for you and for them. Okay, but how much food is that? Lord, just look at the elephant over there. He needs 180 kilos of vegetation and 200 liters of water every day, right? Where am I going to find this magic food, right? Even today, many couldn't figure this one out and came out with different ideas, like the hibernation, when an animal system shuts down for a period of time. Maybe, but better than this. We know that our Lord can multiply food. Do you know that? Yeah? Yeah. And he did it twice in the gospel. Why not in the ark? After all, the whole thing is a miracle. From every facet you look at it, God is involved in there. It was too big, actually, to ask any question. I think Noah understood. I'm just going to do what he wants, right? And one thing, by the way, that is repeated of him is that he was particularly obedient. I will read for you two verses, and you will understand. Genesis 6:22. After that, God gave him the commandment to build the ark. We read, thus Noah did, according to all that God commanded him, so he did. Genesis 7:5. When the waters began to flood the earth, we read again, and Noah did according to all that the Lord had commanded him. Two short verses that says much about this man. Two other times, in 7:9, it says, as God commanded him, commanded Noah. And 7:16, as God commanded him. Here we can see the deep, deep faith this man had. And you know, there was nothing tangible, nothing visible to support Noah, but his deep faith in God. That's all there was. We remember that he preached for hundreds of years before the flood. But how many people were converted? Only a few in his own family. Seven in all. From the world point of view, at least, Noah failed, right? At least before the flood came. Just like the other prophets, right? If you read the story of Jeremiah, you read the story of Isaiah, Amos, Zephaniah, they were all losers as far as the world is concerned, but they are now in heaven, rejoicing. But all of them had this in common. They drew from above. They drew from God himself and not from the world. Their faith was vertical. It was not horizontal. And you know what? Did not just happen in history. He did not come from heaven. He was a man as we are. He had his ups and downs. What we're seeing here is the final product, which I believe took many, many years in the workings. You know, someone said that God uses broken things, right? Broken soil, broken clouds to produce grain. Broken grain to produce bread. Broken bread to feed our bodies. He wants our stubbornness broken into humble obedience. We see the final product here in Noah. But there's a history behind this. You know, I remember in gemology, one of the surest tests for diamonds is the water test. We knew that an imitation diamond is never so brilliant as a genuine stone. If your eye is not experienced enough to detect the difference, a simple test is to place the stone under the water. The imitation diamond is practically extinguished, while the genuine sparkles even underwater. Why? Because there's dispersion of light, okay? Because it cannot give the light through the water. There's an obstacle, but the diamond goes right through it. And so at the time of Noah, the world was at its worst, with those Nephilims walking around, but Noah was more of a giant than they were. And now he's no one like every one of us. You know, there's something really beautiful here. I want to show you the progression as God calls Noah. It is the same one that he calls everyone. The first step is in Genesis 6:8. Look what he says. And Noah found grace in the eyes of God. All begins with what? Grace. Salvation is by grace, always. It's always been through grace. Chen. Grace is getting what we do not deserve. If we want justice, right? Justice is getting what we deserve. You don't want justice.
3: Don't go away. We'll be right back with the second half of our program coming up just after this message. As we wind up for the second part of our program today, we would like to remind our listeners how blessed and privileged we feel to be part of your radio day. We pray that the messages you hear will instruct you, edify you, and encourage you to love the Lord more and follow Him into obedience in even greater ways. We are all changed by the challenges and transformed by the trials of life. And as we walk them together, we keep looking up to Him who is mighty to break down the walls of Jericho that stand before us and to hand over to us the spiritual victories in life. Yeshua has broken down the greatest barrier, the greatest wall that has separated us from God the Father. Thank you, listeners, for joining us in prayer and in financial support for this ministry. If you have it on your heart to give to this ministry, then you can by logging on to our congregation website at BethAriel.ca. And if God leads you to contribute from the treasures that God has blessed you with for the continuation of this radio ministry. Shalom, shalom, as we begin part two of today's program.
2: And the second point has to do with the way we understand the Bible, the way we read the Bible. How many times have you encountered cult people who hang on a verse to prove their point and disregards all other verses, even the whole context of the scriptures?
3: If we take something out of context, we make it into a pretext, and then we can try and make it fit into anything we want. Every verse in scripture has a context. It has an historical context, and it has a literary context. So many people believe that the passage which speaks about the two or three people gathering together for prayer means that Yeshua is present among them. Well, while that can be true, Yeshua can be present if there is even only one person independently praying. This passage was referring specifically to church discipline. But unless we study the context around the passage, we will not properly appreciate the true meaning of the passage. Many will point out, for example, all the passages concerning Yeshua's humanity, and therefore deny his deity. Studying things in context and getting it right is like the Mosaic Law. Breaking one law, and you've broken 613 of them. With Bible interpretation, it can be similarly hazardous. So let's stay close to context and teach the truth about our great God. Welcome to Shalom Ariel. Welcome to our continuing study in the book of Genesis with Messianic leader Jacques Isaac Gabizon. Be blessed as you listen in, and Shalom.
2: And now is no one like every one of us. You know, there's something really beautiful here. I want to show you the progression as God calls Noah. It is the same one that he calls everyone. The first step is in Genesis 6:8. Look what he says. And Noah found grace in the eyes of God. All begins with what? Grace. Salvation is by grace, always. It's always been through grace. Chen. Grace is getting what we do not deserve. If we want justice, right? Justice is getting what we deserve. You don't want justice. And grace is even stronger than the word mercy, because since mercy is not getting what you deserve, but grace gives, it gives and it saves. That is the first step to salvation. It's wholly done by God. I love how, by the way, in the book of Proverbs, how it defines for us the word chen, grace. This word appears 13 times in this book, and it speaks of what is charming, what is beautiful, which means that God finds all these things in the believer. You know that God always sees the best in us? Always. He gives you grace because he finds you beautiful. Then the next step is found in Genesis 6:9. And then right after he says, then Noah was a just man. What is the word just? Righteous. Tzaddik. But we know that no one is tzaddik in the Bible. Psalm 14, Psalm 53, Romans 3:23 tells us, for all have sinned and come short of the glory of God. So it is wholly God's doing here. By grace, he saved Noah, and now he deems him righteous. You know that rabbis could not understand the concept of grace without works, because once you get out of the scriptures, right, this concept disappears.

0: Lord, they said, but Noah, because of his righteousness, okay, he found grace in the eyes of the Lord, right? The biblical faith is that only faith which puts grace before works. The other cannot fathom this great gift of God. The word tzaddik, the original significance of the word, it means to be straight. This is the opposite of sin. You know what sin means in Hebrew? Miss the mark. You shoot, but you miss the mark. But the righteousness of God will bring you to the right path. Now, before we proceed to the next word, some have seen a contradiction in Genesis. If God asked Noah in Genesis 6:19 to take only two of each animals, we are then missing some animals because in Genesis 8:20, Noah sacrificed some animals. So we're missing animals. Is this true? By the way, this is the easiest apparent contradiction to deal with because we know that God gave another commandment to Noah to take seven more of each animals in Genesis 7:2. But there are two things to learn from this. First, what is most interesting for us to see is that this commandment is given right after that God repeats that Noah is righteous. Right? So we have his righteousness given by God, and then we see the way to keep a relationship with God, that is animal sacrifices. Oh yes, you're righteous, take seven more, because this is the way you're coming to me, through the blood. See how one's righteousness is linked with animal chosen for sacrifices. Through the blood has always been the way to God, from Abel, actually, to Yeshua. These two verses can be seen in Ephesians 1:7. In him we have redemption through his blood, the forgiveness of sin according to the riches of his grace. And the second point has to do with the way we understand the Bible, the way we read the Bible. How many times have you encountered cult people who hang on a verse to prove their point and disregards all other verses, even the whole context of the scriptures? They will insist that Jesus is just a man because they only quote verses that speak about his humanity. But what about the others? Oh, I don't know, right? They will insist that you can lose your salvation because they fence their verses so well so that the context disappears completely. This teaches us to take in consideration all of the scriptures to have a good perspective and a solid foundation. Just like it is with the Mosaic law. If you break one commandment, you break it all, right? In the same way, your doctrine has to be in tune with the whole of the scriptures. Next is Noah's action in the same verse. Noah, it says, was blameless in his generation, and Noah walked with God. Blameless is the Hebrew tamim, which means complete. Like having a blameless heart. When David says in Psalm 101, he says, I will walk within my house with a perfect, blameless heart. This speaks of inner reformation and changes that is required of believers. And the next words in verse 9, Noah walked with God, speaks of what is visible. This is the reflection of him having been complete, made righteous and chosen by grace. Here you have the whole plan of salvation and sanctification. It was always the same from the beginning. From grace, he is deemed righteous, and then he is sanctified and he does his work. And what does Noah represent to God? What does this man represent to him? You know, we have seen that Noah in Hebrew means what?
1: Comfort.
0: Rest. Comfort. And the root of this name also found its way in the sacrificial system. For instance, in Leviticus 1:9, God speaks of the burnt offering as an offering, he says, made by fire, a sweet aroma to the Lord. Of all sacrifices, he says this. The word sweet or soothing is the Hebrew neoah, which comes from the word nuah, rest, from where Noah comes from. So should every believer be to God, a source of comfort, a source of joy when we pray, when we grow in our sanctification. Now let's try to sum up what we have learned today. Someone gave a few points about the story of Noah. We'll bring a couple of them. The first point he made is that we're all in the same boat. I like this. True. You know, God makes the rain fall on the good and on the evil. That is the good rain, right? We're living in a world where both the wicked and the other deemed righteous live together. And so we are in the same predicament as Noah, really. The second point is that plan ahead. It wasn't raining when Noah built the ark. That's true.

0: Do you believe in prophecy? Do you believe in the promises of God? They're all there so that we can plan our lives well and be prepared to meet God. Paul says in 1 Thessalonians 5:2, he says, "For you yourself know perfectly that the day of the Lord so comes as a thief in the night." But Yeshua should not come to us as a thief in the night. Why? He can't, because I expect him every day. Right? This is the idea. It shouldn't come to you as a thief. Third, don't listen to critics. Just do the job that needs to be done. If Noah listened to his neighbors, and if he looked horizontally instead of vertically, he would have never finished the job. He would have sunk in despair. Fourth, and I love this one. Remember, the ark was built by amateurs, the Titanic by professionals. You know, by the way, how many times God will call someone to do something that is impossible, practically impossible? Imagine if Noah said, "You know, I don't do carpentry." That's me. Imagine if David said, "You know, I don't do giants. I can fight a guy, but giants I can't do." Or imagine Peter saying to Jesus, "I'm just a fisherman. I don't do churches." Right? Expect to do the impossible with God. And see how God spoke to Noah in Genesis 6:19. See how it is written, by the way. 6:19. "And of every living thing of all flesh, you shall bring two of every sort in the ark." You shall bring. How in the world can Noah bring himself two of each animals? I love the way it's written, right? We read later that he himself brought them in. But if it is phrased in this way, it is, I believe, that God wants his subject to really feel part of the work. As if God was saying, "I'm going to give you the power. I'm going to give you all the power." You know, I always remember what God said to Jeremiah in Jeremiah 1:10. I just want to read it to you. He says, "See, I have this day set you over the nations and over the kingdoms to root out and to pull down, to destroy and to throw down, to build and to plant." I just can picture poor Jeremiah just standing there and not believing his ears, right? He was set over the nations and the kingdoms to root out and pull down. How in the world is he going to do that? Only through the Lord, right? Expect a miracle. And the fifth and the last one, don't miss the boat. Great point. When Noah was in the ark, it is written that God himself closed the door. There's a time, we do not know exactly when God will close the door again. We remember that the events surrounding the story of Noah is taken as an example of the events of the end times, our time. If you have the world, is he going to do that? Only through the Lord, right? Expect a miracle. And the fifth and the last one, don't miss the boat. Great point. When Noah was in the ark, it is written that God himself closed the door. There's a time, we do not know exactly when God will close the door again. We remember that the events surrounding the story of Noah is taken as an example of the events of the end times, our time. If you have seen, if you have understood the grace of God behind this story, if you do not know Yeshua as your personal Savior today, you can just say, "I recognize you as my personal Savior." You can ask him to enter your heart. You can ask him to become your Savior. He will then invite you to enjoy your salvation in the ark and be with him forever. Let's bow our head in prayer. Yeah, we thank you, Heavenly Father. Again, we thank you for the power of your words. Lord, we ask that you make us like Noah, patient, obedient. Heavenly Father, there's so much work to be done in this earth. Help us to look at you, not to look at ourselves, Lord, so that we can do great miracles like Noah, Jeremiah, David, and all this cloud of witness that we have in the Scriptures. And Heavenly Father, one more time, I ask you to bless this congregation, bless each and every one here, as we pray in the name of the one sitting at your right hand, Yeshua Mashiach. Amen. Amen. May the Lord bless you and keep you.
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and Messianic leader at Beth Ariel Congregation right here in Montreal. 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We are located at 6297 Monkland Boulevard, corner of Madison in NDG. 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

0: Psalm 144. Blessed be the Lord my strength, which teacheth my hands to war and my fingers to fight. My goodness and my fortress, my high tower and my deliverer, my shield and he in whom I trust, who subdueth my people under me. Lord, what is man that thou takest knowledge of him, or the son of man that thou makest account of him? Man is like to vanity. His days are as a shadow that passeth away. Bow thy heavens, O Lord, and come down. Touch the mountains, and they shall smoke. Cast forth lightning and scatter them.
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2: Welcome to 15 Minutes in the Word with New York Times bestselling author Joyce Meyer. 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God is the source of every good thing, and believing His Word is the foundation for peace and joy. Our thoughts are connected to our feelings, so if we want to feel better, we need to think better. Now, here's Joyce with today's teaching.
3: John chapter 12, verse 24, I assure you, most solemnly I tell you, it's okay occasionally to get solemn in church. Unless a grain of wheat falls into the earth and dies, it remains just one grain. It never becomes more, but lives by itself alone. But if it dies, it produces many others and yields a rich harvest. Well, I want to encourage you later to just read that scripture over and over and over. But here's my best shot at an example. This is the seed of a Georgia peach. My husband lovingly ate the peach this morning, washed the seed, and dried it with a hairdryer. He is so good. He is just so good. Now, unless this gets buried in the ground, it'll always just be this. Not really that attractive. So unless you're willing to be buried, so to speak, you're never going to be anything other than what you are right now. That's it. Nothing else. But if you do a little study on seed, what happens when you put this seed in the ground? First of all, it's hidden in darkness. You know, we don't like the dark times in our lives, but they do have a tendency to break the outer shell off of us and open us up to the greater things that God has already put on the inside of us. See, when you're born again, everything that God is comes into you. A seed of everything that God is comes into you. And if you'll allow me to put it this way, you become pregnant with godliness. Amen? Pregnant with Christ-likeness and godliness. When a man and a woman who are married come together in love and purity, and his seed is planted in her womb, she becomes pregnant. Come on. And as that seed is nurtured and taken care of, then eventually she gives birth. But let me just remind you that birthing also comes with pain. Amen? Just saying. Okay? And if this seed had feelings, we're going to pretend for a moment that it has feelings. It's probably kind of just enjoying being a seed. And all of a sudden, somebody will say, God comes along and puts it in the dirt, in the ground, in the dark. It's suffocating in there. It's hot in there. There's pressure from the ground. But the heat from the ground and the pressure from being buried eventually breaks off this outer hull. Come on now, you're gonna have to go with me spiritually. Amen. So here I am, Susie Christian. I've got all this great stuff in me, but unless God gets to do this work in me, It's just going to stay buried in me, and nobody's ever going to really see Christ through me because I go to church and go home, go to church and go home, go to church and go home, and nothing ever changes in my life. So, as it stays in the ground, what happens is this breaks open, and then all these little rootlets begin to go down and take hold in the ground. See, sometimes we don't understand why a bunch of great stuff is not happening to us if we're children of God. Well, you're going to have to take some time to just get rooted and grounded. Amen. Rooted and grounded in the love of God, rooted and grounded in Christ, rooted and grounded in the Word of God. And then eventually, as this seed is watered, I think it's so cool that God talks about being watered with the Word. Amen. As this seed is watered and it's nurtured and cared for, then after a while, nobody knows the exact time, but after a while, and after a while, this thing that was just this very unattractive, hard, useless seed becomes an amazing Georgia peach tree. And now this fruit can be picked and sent all over the world. Come on, is anybody listening to me today? And sent all over the world for other people's nourishment and enjoyment. Come on, give God a big praise. Without death, there can be no real life. I've always wanted to write a book called Dying to Live, but I honestly can't imagine that anybody would buy it. And so after you heard this, you would, but I'm talking about just, you know, people would just go. So I'm still waiting for a really cool title to come along. My son always says that that's all I teach anyway. He told me one time, he said, well, what are we calling dying to self today? Like, no matter what title I put on it, I get it in there somewhere. All right. 1 Timothy chapter 5, verse 6 is one of my favorite scriptures. I wish it said he instead of she, but sadly it says she. Whereas she who lives in pleasure and self-gratification, giving herself up to luxury and self-indulgence, is dead even while she still lives. And I'm sure that that's a she and a he too. But look at that. If you give yourself up to just pleasing yourself and self-gratification and pleasure and getting what you want all the time and no concern for other people, you may be walking around and breathing, but the Bible says you're dead. Dead. There's no life. And you know what? Without hopefully not being rude, just trying to make the point here, I think that we've got a lot of the walking dead in the church today. Amen. Isn't there some TV program on called The Walking Dead? You know, it's like, well, you don't have to go to TV to see it. Just well, bless God, I'm going to church to get my blessing today. Well, that's okay to start with, but if you've been doing that 10 years, just stay home. I mean, really, if that's all you care about, sooner or later, there's got to be a transition from God, give me everything I want, to God, you have given me everything by giving me your son. What do you want? can I do for you? And, you know, just to take a moment and just speak lovingly to our TV audience, you know, these folks that are here, they've got, I know, some level of commitment or they wouldn't be out here on a Saturday morning. And I don't know how much you know about the things of God or the Word of God or how much you even fully understand what I'm saying right now, but I just want to clarify again, if your life is just all about you, and that's all you think about or care about is getting what you want and having everybody else serve you to give you what you want, you are never going to be happy. And listen, you could even get what you think you want, and then you're going to find out that even that didn't make you happy. Because it is impossible to be happy if you're not willing to give yourself away. Amen? And I don't even know really how many Christians pray these kinds of prayers on a regular basis, but I tell you, we are just pitiful indeed if all we do every morning is present God the 12 things he has to do right away in order for us to even stay saved. Well, God, if you don't do this, I just can't be happy. And if you don't do this, I just don't know if I can go on. And if I have to put up with this one more day, God, I just don't think I can hang in there anymore. Yeah, we all have things we want. Every one of us have things that we want. I have things that I want. But you know what I've learned? If you seek the kingdom, God will add the things. Amen. And Psalm 37, delight yourself in the Lord and he will give you the desires of your heart. All right, now, got to go on to the next thing. Thank you. Well, no, actually, I've got one more scripture that I want to show you about that. 2 Corinthians chapter 8, verse 5. And boy, I like this. I like this. See, some of you, you're just starting to feel a little bit freer already just with the very thoughts of. I can just kind of feel that in the spirit today. It's just kind of like, wow. Come on, why don't some of you just retire from self-care? Let's throw a big retirement party. When somebody says, why are you so happy? Say, I'm not concerned about myself anymore. I've given myself away, and whatever God does with me is up to him. If he gives me what I want, that's good, and if he doesn't, that's probably even better. 2 Corinthians chapter 8, verse 5. Now, they're actually talking about a financial offering here, but I love what this says. Nor was this gift of theirs merely the contribution that we expected, but first they gave themselves to the Lord and to us as his agents by the will of God, entirely disregarding their personal interests. They gave as much as they possibly could, having put themselves at our disposal to be directed by the will of God. Now, you know what kind of a person that is? Let's just say, like, as a ministry. That's somebody who says, oh, Joyce, I really want to work for you. Well, what position are you interested in? Whatever. I will do anything. I'm at your disposal. I just want to serve in the kingdom of God.
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7: There are some people who faithfully give toward us but have never become a partner with us. I want to just simply say this. Thank you for being faithful to send to us, but also why not just become a partner? You know, partnership begins in the heart. Some people say, well, partnership, that's kind of like a, you know, where I'm in bondage to give to you. No, there's no bondage to it. What you do is you give because you love the Lord, you love me, and you love the Word, and you love the way that I teach. Not everybody does, but you know, there's certain ones you just hook onto, and it starts with the heart. Your heart hooks onto them, and you join them in your heart, first of all, going, I like this guy. I like this woman. I like whoever's teaching the Word right now. And you know what? I agree with them. I want to support them. That's the way you should be in this ministry. And that is when you've listened long enough, if your heart is hooking up to me, then why not just become a partner with me on a monthly basis? Not only do you pray for me, but you give toward this ministry, knowing that every penny, every quarter, every dollar, every $10 is a gift toward God that can help bring souls in, and that money becomes eternal. Anything you spend on your food, your finances in the house, your car, whatever, paying bills, all that's temporary, and God doesn't care. He wants to supply that for you, but he wants you to turn things around in your life and realize there is a way to give into eternity, and what you give becomes eternal. It helps win souls, which those souls win souls, which those souls win souls, which all of a sudden then discipleship takes over, and you'll meet those people in heaven. And you'll find out your money never quit working for you. Go to bobyandian.com. Join me as a partner, and I give you thanks in advance. Grace frees us from the law, then enables the power of God to rule our lives from the ever-present Holy Spirit living in us and the ever-present new creation. The Christian does not live his life from the law, but from the Spirit of life in Christ Jesus. I don't think about what the law says not to do, then force myself not to do that. No, I live by the Spirit of life in Christ Jesus, and he empowers me to desire to walk in righteousness. The Christian doesn't keep the law by keeping the law. He keeps the law by fulfilling the law and following the Holy Spirit and following in the Word of God. The law of the Spirit of life in Christ Jesus, that's the new nature inside of me, has made me free from the law of sin and death. And that's the Mosaic law, the Ten Commandments, all the other commandments attached to it. Romans 6:14 says this, for sin will not have dominion over you, for you are not under the law, but under grace. Understand that if I understand I'm under grace, then sin has no dominion over me. It can try, but it's going to fail every single time if I know I'm under the grace of God and I'm walking according to the new birth and the new life on the inside of me. The second half of our verse, this is Romans 6:14. The two parts of this verse is this, for sin shall not have dominion over you, for you are not under the law, but under grace. And so the second half of our verse begins just like the beginning of this verse with the word for, as it did in the first half. It now says in the second half, for you are not under the law, but you are under grace. We as born again Christians are declared to be under grace and not under the law. It's not something that each day we have to see ourselves that way. Each way we have to put ourselves there. We are already there. You are looking at what you already have. That's why there's no work to it. That's why it's just a simple decision to walk in the Word of God and walk in the grace of God and realize you are not under the law. The first half is a declaration of a change of ownership and a freedom from slavery. We were under the dominion of sin. Now we are under the dominion of freedom. We must choose to live in this new freedom from the law. We must not use our new freedom as liberty to the nature of the flesh and sin. We should not look at ourselves and say, wow, I'm on my way to heaven. I'm born again. I can live anyway. I can just do this. I can go and sin like crazy because I'm going to heaven. And the book of Galatians warns us not to do this. It said, don't use your new nature as a outlet for the flesh and to live according to the flesh. And that's what many Christians do. There's actually a mockery made toward grace when it's actually taught from pulpits and even among Christians to each other. Grace allows us to sin all that we want to. And that I call that cheap grace. It's just grace has been given to me, so now I can use it to live any way I want to. When Paul warns, don't use your liberty for an occasion to the flesh, but by love, serve one another. Instead of thinking of yourself, start thinking of other people. How do I fulfill that? I realize I'm no longer under the flesh and the control of it. I am under the Holy Spirit and the new nature on the inside of me. You know, many black citizens in the United States were under slavery until they were emancipated after the Civil War. Many, once freed, became political leaders. They invented different things and became musicians. They became to take leadership in so many areas of our life around us, especially in sports. I mean, just we found out just tremendous things that were inside of them and things that they had that other nationalities didn't have, and they began to excel. So again, many, once that they were freed, became political leaders, inventors, musicians, sports heroes. They took advantage of the change of ownership from slave masters to being a free member of the American society like every other person around them. They were as free as other natural citizens to sit anywhere on a bus, eat in any restaurant, apply to a college or university, and work for any business or corporation they wanted to. The laws were now on their side, and the society was on their side. Even though they ran into people who were still biased, that thing that was, now they had the backing of the country with them, all the way up to the Supreme Court. Our lives have been greatly blessed by their contributions. Think about this, the examples in our society, George Washington Carver, Booker T. Washington, Etta James. We could go down the list, especially of singers and entertainers. And of course, I like good rock and roll, and I like good music and things like that. So many blacks that sing, I mean, just paved the way for so much of the music we have today. And the same thing true again, like I said, in sports. Great contributions have come from black doctors, congressmen, and even Supreme Court justices. But the enemies to freedom of black Americans proclaimed this, that they can now do anything they felt like. Now that you've been emancipated, you can break into stores, you can steal anything, you can burn buildings, you can kill the police. And this actually began to happen, but this is not what their freedom was made for. Their freedom was to help society. In other words, there was a group that once emancipated became self-centered. I'm just going to get even with all those who ever did anything to me. And they looked at themselves and down on everybody else. But there was a group of people out of that had such respect for those that helped them become free as anyone else in the society, that they decide they want to be a blessing. And I mean, some of the greatest blessings in our society have come from African Americans. This is parallel to the Christian life. We were once in slavery to sin, under the dominion of sin, under spiritual death and under Satan. Now that we have been born again, we've been emancipated and do not have to live in bondage. If we do, it's because we choose to, and we actually go into rebellion against God by doing this. But tyranny will not have dominion over us, for we are under freedom and not under slavery. I'm just re-pronouncing the scripture we began with. We have not been set free to sin any time at any place we want to. You have been called unto liberty, but don't use your liberty for an occasion to the flesh, but by love serve one another. There's the key right there in Galatians 5:13. And what it's saying is, once you have been set free, operate in love. Love toward people around you. Now you can serve them, and you no longer feel suppressed by everybody around you, and you don't no longer feel suppressed by life and by the laws of life. No, it's because God has set you free from the law that even drove you toward sin. Because if you try to operate in the law, it brings that nature of the flesh up in you and makes it stronger than ever. And we can actually take control over that and minimize that old nature inside of us, the nature of the flesh, as we walk in the power of the Holy Spirit and power of the Word of God. We can choose not to live in rioting, drunkenness, or lust. We can choose to live in love toward God and love toward others. We are no longer under the law, but we're not lawless. Sin in the Christian life steals from others, but righteousness contributes and services the needs of others, starting with believers, starting with the church, and then even into society, where we're out there spreading the gospel of Jesus Christ and the power of God. There are five different uses of the word law in the book of Romans. First of all is the whole legal principle. Laws applied to any person, Jew or Gentile. Used in this manner would mean freedom from the Roman law, of which we as citizens in the U.S. are not under it. But would any nation of the 21st century still be able to apply that to their life, law to a nation of which they live in, even in evil nations? The Jewish law given by God to Moses on Sinai was the second use of the word law. The third one is each individual ordinance or commandment of the Mosaic law includes dietary laws, sanitary laws, days, weeks, months, or Sabbaths and feasts. Fourthly, there are principles which now work in our lives of righteousness. The law of the Spirit of life in Christ Jesus is a reference to the new law, not written on tablets of stone, but written in our heart. The stones are temporary. There was one set of them that even cracked whenever Moses threw them down. And so the laws of this life can crack. The laws of denominations, the laws of legalism can crack and be gone. But I'm here to tell you the law of the Spirit of life in Christ Jesus was written on our hearts and is eternal. This is Romans chapter 8 and verse 2. This exists in every believer, but it's potential. We must choose to live by the law of the Spirit of life in Christ Jesus. We can walk in freedom from the law which works in the lives of those who do not have eternal life. The law of the Spirit of life in Christ Jesus has made me free from the law of sin and death. Although this verse begins speaking to believers, it refers to the law of the flesh found in both believers and unbelievers, but believers have another nature inside of them which can override and press down the nature of the flesh, and we can walk in freedom even though we still have the flesh. But since the unbeliever doesn't have the new nature in their spirit, they have only the law of sin and death found in their flesh or in their body. The law came through disobedience of Adam in the garden, which threw all humanity into sin and under the control of the law of sin. But when we receive Jesus as our Savior, we gain the power to walk in freedom, and all we have to do is choose to use that power God has given to us.
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7: Paul told us in Philippians chapter 1, verses 3 through 5, I thank my God at every remembrance of you, always in every prayer of mine, making requests for you all with joy for your partnership in the gospel from the first day until now. 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I know joy is mentioned quite often, but the partnership is the real issue. 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Paul saw the gospel and the teaching of the Word of God as a team effort. I do too. I pray for my givers, my partners, my fellow ministers of the Word of God. Many of you have been with me since the beginning. 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
9: Every single one of us have one or more areas of weakness in our life. It could be one of many things. Because remember, we all have strengths that God gave us to enable us, to equip us, to do what He wants us to do. He also has allowed each of us to have our weakness or weaknesses in order to remind us how dependent we are upon Him. And it may be controlled, and we can live our lives successfully and faithfully, fruitfully, and devotedly to God.
10: 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Today's edition of In Touch, the teaching ministry of Dr. Charles Stanley, offers motivation to break free. We'll hear a powerful example from Scripture of the danger we face when we continually give in to sin. Stay with us and learn how to spot trouble and avoid the consequences of uncontrolled weakness.
9: All of us have areas in our life, areas of strength and areas of weakness. Those areas of strength God has given to us in order to be able to accomplish and to achieve those things that God has set out for us in our life. Somebody says, well, what about those weaknesses? Those weaknesses are there in order to remind us how absolutely, totally dependent we are upon God. And not only that, when we handle our weaknesses properly, carefully, what it does is they drive us into a relationship with God, a deeper, intimate relationship with Him because of our sense of dependence upon Him and a need of Him. And we find ourselves crying out for God to help us or to strengthen us in those particular areas. I want to take this passage of Scripture today because the title of this message is simply this, and that is The Consequences of Uncontrolled Weakness, because that's a problem in many people's lives. They know that there's something there, they can't quite figure out what it is, or they deny that there is some particular weakness in their life because they're too proud to admit it, and yet it is there. They don't know how to handle it, they don't know what's going on, and as a result, they find themselves oftentimes in great disappointment and disaster because they never learned how to deal with those areas of weakness in their life. And when I think about that, I think about what can happen to a person whose weaknesses are unguarded, denied, undisciplined, and uncontrolled. Well, the passage of Scripture we're going to deal with is a very graphic illustration of what happens when a person does ignore that area of weakness and it is uncontrolled, and when a person is undisciplined and does not recognize that what is a weakness could have been one of their greatest strengths if they had only responded in the proper fashion. So I want you to turn, if you will, to Judges, and this is the account of a man, listen, who was known for his strength, but who was destroyed as a result of his weakness. And I want to give you a little background here, but I just want to read one verse to start that background in the 13th chapter and the first verse to give you a little idea of the kind of environment in which Samson grew up in and the kind of environment that's going on while he is one of the leaders of the nation of Israel in this time. So chapter 13, verse 1 says, "Now the sons of Israel again did evil in the sight of the Lord, so that the Lord gave them into the hands of the Philistines for 40 years. Now you recall that God told the nation of Israel, when you go into the promised land, destroy all the wicked. Now once in a while, somebody will ask you more than likely, how can God be a God of love and at the same time have Him go in and destroy all these other people? Well, what you have to ask is, what's the purpose of God? The purpose of God for the nation of Israel was to bring up a nation through whom the truth that there is one true God could be spread throughout the world. And the Jews, that is Israel, knew who that God was, Jehovah God, Adonai, Elohim, that is Jehovah. And so God's purpose for them was to spread the truth that there is one true God when all these nations of the world believed in all kinds of gods. And so in order to keep that nation pure, He placed them in an area, and in order to do that, to keep them from intermarrying and causing the race to become weakened, or when the race became weakened by intermarriage and trade and so forth, what happens is also their ideology, their philosophy, and their theology also began to be weakened. And before long, they would no longer believe in one true God, because there would be so many other nations that believed in all these other gods. Instead of staying pure, they become like them. Now, the period of the Judges was the Dark Ages for the nation of Israel. And if you'll turn to the last chapter in Judges, the 21st chapter, here's what you'll find. You'll find a description of how the people in that day were thinking. And here's what the last verse says. In those days, there was no king in Israel. Everyone did what was right in his own eyes. Anytime you have a society in which everyone's doing what's right in their own eyes, you have a society that is destined to bondage, all types of bondage, and certainly destined to the disciplined hand of Almighty God. Yet this is the kind of nation we find. Now, the scripture says concerning that, that in those times, for example, that God chose to do something about it. And that is, if you will look at this 13th chapter, and notice, if you will, beginning in verse 3. Then the angel of the Lord appeared to the woman and said to her, "Behold now, you're barren and have borne no children, but you shall conceive and give birth to a son. Now therefore be careful not to drink wine or strong drink, nor eat any unclean thing. But behold, you shall conceive and give birth to a son, and no razor shall come upon his head. But the boy shall be a Nazarite to God from the womb, and he shall begin to deliver Israel from the hands of the Philistines." So God now speaks to this couple who could have no children, announces to them that they are to conceive and have a son. He's to be a Nazarite. That is, he is to be separated unto God. And one of the indications of that was that he could not cut his hair, could not drink any strong drink, and could not come close to a person who had died. So it was a very strict kind of relationship. And so God sends this son into their lives, and naturally, if you'll notice what he says, he shall begin to deliver Israel from the hands of the Philistines. And if you'll notice also in that same chapter, in the 24th verse says, "Then the woman gave birth to a son, named him Samson. And the child grew up, and the Lord blessed him, and the Spirit of the Lord began to stir him." And so what we find is we find God beginning to work in his life at some age, probably early, God beginning to work in his life because he came upon the scene for a very specific purpose. Now, I don't want you to forget that. He didn't just get born. God sent him into that time and that season, the dark ages for the nation of Israel, for a very specific reason, and that was to deliver them from the bondage of these ungodly, pagan, heathen Philistines who believed in many gods, one of whom was named Dagon. Don't forget that. Now, Samson had an uncontrollable weakness. Now, I want you to listen carefully. Don't think about somebody else's weakness. I want you to ask yourself the question, what weakness do I have in my life? Now, listen. Don't ask the question, "God, do I have one?" Yes, you do. Every single one of us have one or more areas of weakness in our life. It could be one of many things. It could be, for example, a problem with greed. You just got to have more and more and more. You say, "Well, I'm not a wealthy person." You know, you can be poor as you can be and still be greedy. Or you can be wealthy and be greedy. So it may be that that weakness is greed. Or it could be your weakness is gossip. You've just got to talk about somebody and tell something that you don't know, or that you want people to think you know. Or it could be that the weakness in your life is you have to be number one. It doesn't make any sense what you're doing in life. You've got to be number one. You've got to be the best. You have to have some position or some authority or some place in life. Or it may be as Samson's weakness, and that is a lust, a sexual lust. This was Samson's weakness, a lust, sexual involvement. That is gratifying something within inside of him. And so whatever it may be, what you have to ask is, what is that weakness within my life? Because remember, we all have strengths that God gave us to enable us, to equip us, to do what he wants us to do. He also has allowed each of us to have our weakness or weaknesses in order to remind us how dependent we are upon him, and When we utilize and respond correctly, it drives us to God, motivates us to get into a deeper, intimate relationship with Him so that whatever this weakness is, it may be controlled and we can live our lives successfully and faithfully, fruitfully, and devotedly to God. Now, with Samson, it's very clear what his problem was. He had a very definite weakness when it came to his sexual lust. And so, if you'll notice, there are three women here that are mentioned. There could have been 33, because the Bible nowhere tells us all the details that go on in any given instance. And so what you have is you have this woman at Timnah, and then you have this prostitute in Gaza, and then there's Delilah. There are only three of them mentioned. But all three of them, I want you to think about this for a moment. Not a single one of these persons is good for Samson. But Delilah's not quite like the rest of them. She has this awesome, overwhelming impact and effect in his life. And the scripture says, verse 4, after this it came about that he loved a woman in the valley of Sorek, whose name was Delilah. Now, each time the Philistines have done the same thing. Now, watch this. The Philistines, the Lord of the Philistines, came up to her and said to her, you see, they already had been watching him and knowing that she being the kind of woman she was, what was going on between them? They knew it, and so they said, entice him. Well, how do you think they expected her to entice him? Just talking to him? Not indeed. Entice him and see where his great strength lies, and how we may overpower him, that we may bind him to afflict him. We'll each give you 1,100 pieces of silver. Now, that 1,100, if it were just 1,100 instead of each one, it'd have been about $5,000 in our time today. But so she had the opportunity of being a very wealthy woman. The scripture says he loved her. That is, she really made an impression on him. So Delilah said to Samson, now can't you hear her saying this? Oh, please tell me where your great strength is and how you may be bound to afflict you. Now, isn't that a stupid question? You'd think any man in his right mind would say, why would you want to bind me and afflict me? I thought this was supposed to be a wonderful relationship and we both satisfying each other. Now, you're asking me how you can bind me to afflict me, but watch this. Weakness blinds the human heart. Weakness, sin blinds the human heart, blinds the mind. Samson said to her, if they bind me with 7 fresh cords that have not been dried, then I will become weak and be like any other man. Then the lords of the Philistines brought up to her 7 fresh cords that had not been dried, and she bound him with them. Now she had men lying in wait in a room, and so she said to him, the Philistines are upon you, Samson. But he snapped the cords as a string of toe snaps when it touches fire, so his strength was not discovered. You think, now, wait a minute, what kind of woman is this? Been going to bed with each other, having sex, let's just face it like it is, and she wants to know how to afflict him. She told him, how do I afflict you and bind you? And so he gives her some deceitful answer, and sure enough, that's exactly what she does. This will show you how deeply in bondage Samson was. His lust, his sexual lust was so strong, he had to know, this woman is not good for me. There's something wrong. Blinded. Listen to what happens. Then Delilah said to Samson, behold, you've deceived me and told me lies. Now, please tell me how you may be bound. He said to her, if they bind me tightly with new ropes, which have not been used, then I'll become weak and be like any other man. So Delilah took new ropes, bound him with them, and said to him, the Philistines are upon you, Samson. For the men were lying in wait in the inner room, but he snapped the ropes from his arms like a thread. Now, you'd think any man in his good common sense at all would say, two strikes and you're out. Two strikes and you're out. Listen to this. Then Delilah said to Samson, up till now you have deceived me and told me lies. Tell me how you may be bound. And he said to her, if you weave the 7 locks of my hair with a web and fasten it with a pin, then I'll become weak and be like any other man. So while he slept, Delilah took the 7 locks of his hair and wove them into the web. She fastened it with a pin and said to him, "The Philistines are upon you, Samson." But he awoke from his sleep and pulled out the pin of the loom in the web. 3 times. What does it take to get your attention? 3 times she does it. Somebody says, "I'd never let that happen to me." It depends upon how many times you've already given in to your area of weakness. Look at this. It came about when she pressed him daily with her words and urged him that his soul was annoyed to death. Now, what happens between this man and Joseph are 2 different things. The Bible says that Potiphar's wife, day after day, came on to Joseph trying to entice him to go to bed with her, and he would not do it. So, same situation. Came about when she pressed him daily with her words and urged him that his soul was annoyed to death. So he told her all that was in his heart and said to her, "A razor has never come on my head, for I've been a Nazarite to God from my mother's womb. If I am shaved, then my strength will leave me, and I will become weak and be like any other man." Then Delilah saw that he told her all that was in his heart, sent and called the lords of the Philistines, saying, "Come up once more. He's told me all that's in his heart." The lords of the Philistines came up to her and brought her money in their hands. They believed him. She made him sleep on her knees, called for a man and had him shave off the 7 locks of his hair. Then she began to afflict him, and his strength left him. She said, "The Philistines are upon you, Samson." He woke from his sleep and said, "I'll go out at other times and shake myself free." But he did not know that the Lord had departed from him. What a tragedy. Over and over and over again, God warned him and warned him and warned him and warned him. And what happened? His weakness now was not cords and ropes and chains. His bondage now was that his heart, his mind, his spirit was absolutely, totally given over to the indulgence of lust for sex. Absolutely bound him. And what happened? When he gave away the secret, he jumped up to do the same thing he'd always done, and all of a sudden, he didn't have the strength. Now, here is the strongest man destroyed by the weakness, one weakness, a lust for gratification by sex. Didn't work. Never works. Can't work. It's not the will of God for it to work. You see, weaknesses are not to be played with. They're not to be toyed with. They're not to be ignored. They're to be recognized. You say, "Well, how do I deal with it?" Here's what you do. You're honest enough to identify what that weakness is in your life. You acknowledge it. And you confess it to God. "God, I just have to acknowledge this is an area, or these are areas of weakness in my life." And then you ask God to make you alert. "God, make me alert to the first moment I see this weakness popping up in my life to express itself. Make me alert quickly to identify it." And then you cry out to God, "Oh, dear God, strengthen me, enable me to walk away from

0: Poor man cried out to God, and God delivered him. And that's why he tells us to cry out to him to deliver us. And then listen, what you do is you walk away from, you turn your eyes from, you no longer seek after, you do not manipulate, you choose to walk in the will of God. You say, but I just don't know that I can do that. If you're a child of God, you have within you the Holy Spirit who is there to enable you, strengthen you, guide you, guard you, protect you. Listen, you can be obedient to God if you choose to do so. But if you continually gaze at something that is an area of weakness in your life, you cannot continually gaze at it or go in that direction or become a part of or relate to something that is going to destroy you and pray, oh God, help me on your way there. That's not the way it works. It is confession and listen, trusting in the power of the Holy Spirit to enable you to walk away. That's how we deal with those weaknesses.
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1: 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Emotions are part of being human, but they need to be controlled. With a caution for believers, here's a moment with Charles Stanley.
4: I think you have to recognize that emotions are natural. Everybody has them. In other words, emotions are a very important part of our life. If you didn't have any emotions, you would never want to date somebody, you would never want to marry them. So God knows we all have emotions for things. So emotions are just natural and normal. Now, the intensity of that emotion must be guided and guarded by the Holy Spirit. And He places within us the Holy Spirit to give us guidance and direction that we don't step across His boundaries. And when a person wants somebody, for example, and they want them so desperately, and their emotions get the best of them and they override them, what you have to ask is, God, am I going by my emotion? Or am I listening to your spirit? In other words, is this awesome love I have, is this from you, or am I just emotionally excited about all this? And this is why I say to people, when you get emotionally excited about anything, stop, take a little inventory. God, is this of you? Am I moving too fast? Is this something I want in the flesh? Or does this fit your plan and purpose for my life? When you bring every thought into His will, then you're saying, all right, Lord, this is my desire. This is what I want. This is what I plan. But Father, I want what you want. When I say I bring it into captivity, it's captivity to His will. we'll say, well, Lord, all right, how do I know that? He'll send you to his word. He

0: will use his word to give you very, very clear direction. That's why you should love it, because it's God's guidebook for life.
1: 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And as His children, Christians ought to be people who clearly reflect that attribute. We'll begin a series of messages that remind us that believers have been liberated to love on In Touch, the teaching ministry of Dr. Charles Stanley. 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
4: September 18th, indebted. How are your finances? Well, that's certainly one way to grab a person's attention, am I right? According to Bible-based financial coach Dave Ramsey, roughly 55 million U.S. households are in debt, an average of $14,000 or more. We have to ask ourselves, why? Well, maybe it's because of a mortgage or college education. But consider this. In a consumerist society, we're told that our happiness is of utmost importance, and attaining things or attaining status through things is what we deserve. But this is an incorrect, sinful, in fact, and very damaging belief, as Don learned. Don and his wife Bev struggled with their finances for many years, but he's here to share with us his true story and what turned it all around on this Unshackled Daily Devotional.
5: Although we would have denied worshiping material things, our growing pile of debt and bitterness towards each other were a testimony to our enslavement. We went on an extravagant vacation that took a long time to pay off. I was impulsive, at first buying things that were supposed to save us money, like a motorcycle to save on gas. Then came a boat and an antique car. My wife would get even with me by flying to visit her mother. Instead of discussing our debt, we nagged each other as creditors hounded us. The burden became so unbearable that I thought about disappearing and leaving the debts for my wife to pay. Instead, I went to see the pastor of a church whose outdoor sign said, "With God, all things are possible." I figured maybe God could help me with my debt. The pastor explained salvation, how Jesus had paid my sin debt at the cross, and I had to put first things first, give my life to Christ, and let Him guide me through life. I surrendered my life to Christ that day and went home a new man. The next day, my wife and I both went to see the pastor. After she prayed for salvation, we cut up our credit cards, destroying our false idols. Jesus set us free to live life fully in Him. Material things will never give you the peace that comes only through the Prince of Peace.
4: The Apostle Peter speaks of Jesus in 1 Peter chapter 2, verse 24, saying, "Who His own self bare our sins in His own body on the tree, that we, being dead to sins, should live unto righteousness, by whose stripes ye were healed." Friend, if you are facing financial difficulties, could it be because you've set aside the One who paid your greatest debt on the cross, the debt of sin? When we try to contain him in a realm outside our finances, or we prioritize things above God's desire for us, we're practicing idolatry. 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
6: 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O Lord, Thou hast searched me and known me. Thou knowest my down-sitting and mine uprising. Thou understandest my thought afar off. Thou compassest my path and my lying down, and art acquainted with all my ways. For there is not a word in my tongue, but lo, O Lord, Thou knowest it altogether. Thou hast beset me behind and before, and laid Thine hand upon me. Such knowledge is too wonderful for me. It is high, I cannot attain unto it. Whither shall I go from Thy Spirit? Or whither shall I flee from Thy presence? If I ascend up into heaven, Thou art there. If I make my bed in hell, behold, Thou art there. If I take the wings of the morning and dwell in the uttermost parts of the sea, even there shall Thy hand lead me, and Thy right hand shall hold me. If I say, surely the darkness shall cover me, even the night shall be light about me. Yea, the darkness hideth not from thee, but the night shineth as the day. The darkness and the light are both alike to thee. For thou hast possessed my...
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8: And how important His Word is. If you're not in the Word of God, you better find out whether you know Him or not. So, it's very important that we do what God wants us to do. I need Mark 11:23. There it is. It says, for verily I say unto you, that whosoever will say unto this mountain, be thou removed, and be cast into the sea, shall not doubt in his heart, but shall believe that those things which he saith shall come to pass, he shall have whatever he says. So, next verse, please. Thank you, Lord. Therefore I say unto you, what things however you desire when you pray, believe that you receive them and you shall have them. That's a promise of God. But we have to make sure we're praying what He wants us to pray. Next verse, please. And when you stand praying, forgive if you have aught against any, that your Father also, which is in heaven, may forgive you your trespasses. It's very important we're not angry with anybody. We forgive everybody who's ever done anything we didn't like or against us. Next verse. But if you do not forgive, neither will your Father which is in heaven forgive your trespasses. And you see that in people, that they don't forgive people, they're angry with people, and therefore they have this problem. Well, the fact is, the Word of God is so important that should be the most important book you have. I am serious as I can be, and I'll explain that as we go along. Man was created by God. That's what the book of Genesis tells us in the very first chapter. You're here because God wanted you here. You're here for a purpose. We're not here for ourselves. We're here for what God wants and what other people want, and He will bless you. Listen to what the Word of God says. Man was created by God. You want to know where you came from? You came from God. I can't say that enough times. You, God wanted you on this earth. And so it's very important you understand that. The universe and everything in it was planned by God for mankind. And it's very interesting. The universe, this earth, is not millions of years old. God created it for man, and then he put man on the earth. Don't believe this stuff about the earth being millions of years old. That's not true. His plan is understood by a study of Genesis. And I want you to listen to this carefully. If you want to know the plan of God, read Genesis chapter 1 through chapter 11, and you will see the plan of God for mankind. It's right at the very beginning of the Bible. It's there on purpose. And so read and study chapters 1 through chapter 11. And at chapter 11, God scattered mankind all over the earth. And he said, now you have to make up your mind. Are you going to follow God or you're going to follow the enemy? And that's the only two ways to go in this life. So we need to understand that. The Bible is and cannot be wrong on any subject. It is inspired by God. So if you want to know the Word of God, read the Holy Word, the Bible. It is His Word. He said it was His Word. The words are from God and were given especially through the prophets. I'm going to show you where it says that in the Bible. 2 Peter 1, verse 20. 2 Peter 1, verse 20. Now I'm going to show you in the Word of God what it says, and you got to start believing what the Word says, not what people say, but what the Word says. God spoke originally through the prophets. Today He'll speak through you. Knowing this first, that no prophecy of Scripture is of any private interpretation. In other words, you only interpret it as what God wants you to interpret. Next verse, 21. For the prophecy came not in old time by the will of man, but holy men of God spoke as they were moved by the Holy Spirit. Now you must understand how important the Holy Spirit is. The Holy Spirit came and is in you if you know the Lord Jesus Christ as Savior and Lord. The Holy Spirit's in you, and you are to be directed by Him. Put up John 10, 35. John 10, 35. I'm going to show you in the Scriptures where these things are. John 10, 35. If He called them gods unto whom the Word of God came, the Scripture cannot be broken. You need to understand that. It's not, the Bible isn't for us to look at the Word and then make up our own mind. We're to make up our mind. It's the Word of God. It was often dictated to the secretaries of the prophets. I want to show you where it says that. Romans 16, 22. We're going to look at a lot of Scripture today because I want you to see how important this book is. And if you're reading it, you are not, if you're not reading it, you're not where God wants you today. I'll just tell you right now. You got to read the Bible every day. It's God's Word. If He could, He said, I wrote this epistle, I, Taurus, wrote this epistle, salute you in the Lord. All of the Bible came from God, but men wrote it down. That's all. Man just wrote down what God said. And you have to understand that. So every book in the Bible is there for a purpose. And even some probably that aren't in there. So in the last, very interesting, in the last 200 years, there's been an increase of negative criticism of the Bible in the school of learning. Another interesting thing, the Bible's been taken out of the schools and the public education system. That was never God's plan. The Bible was to be number one, and we need to understand that, and we need to pray for children going to school today that they learn the Word of God. Now, I want to tell you several things about the Word of God that you need to know. Number one, the Bible declares itself to be the Word of God. I want you to know that. 2 Timothy 3:16. It says, very interesting, it says, all Scripture, everybody say all Scripture, is inspired by God and is profitable for teaching and for doctrine, for teaching, for reproof, for correction, for instruction in righteousness. That's how important the Bible is. If you want your life to matter in eternity, be in the Word of God now. If you're not in the Word of God, you have no idea what God put you on this earth for. It's very interesting. I'm sorry, Rhonda, we got a lot of scripture, but this is important. Hebrews 12:1. Write these scriptures down. Study them yourself. Wherefore, seeing we are compassed about with so great a cloud of witnesses, let us lay aside every weight and the sin which does so easily beset us, and let us run with patience the race that is set before us. Next verse. Looking unto Jesus, the author and finisher of our faith, who for the joy that was set before him endured the cross, despising the shame, and is set down at the right hand of the throne of God. Now that says something very interesting. It says that Jesus looked with joy. It doesn't sound like in the Bible, but he did. Enduring the cross and despising the shame because of what it was going to mean in his life in the future. We need to understand that we need to do what God wants us to do now because it's going to determine what we'll be doing in the future. It makes a difference. You need to know what God wants. Every day we ought to say, God, I'll do whatever you want me to do today. That's what God wants us to do. And because what we do in this life is going to determine what we'll be doing in the next life. We either get rewards or we won't for what we're in. And so be faithful to God now, and you will see such a blessing in the future. It's just something else. Our saving faith is not our own. The Lord Jesus Christ, God himself, did this for us. He put us on this earth for our purpose, and you got to find out what that is. If you think you're supposed to make your own purpose, you're mistaken. God is the one to show you what the purpose is. Now, Jesus Christ died for us. Our witness are the Old Testament saints that came to Christ, and now the New Testament saints. It's all important to see how God worked in the lives of people, because he'll work in your life the same way he worked in the lives of the people in the Bible. We are believers, the sheep of his pasture. We're to know our spiritual leader by faith in what he put us here for. We are to follow him. Mark 8:34, please. Mark 8:34. I'm going to show you in the Bible. This book ought to be the most important book you have. When he called the people unto him with his disciples also, he said unto them, whoever will come after me, look at this, let him deny himself or herself, take up your cross and follow me. Are you following what God wants you to do? That's the point. He will tell you if you ask him. It might not be in 5 minutes. For me, it took 2 years to find out what God wanted me to do after I got saved. I got saved at 30 years old. Up to that point, I was doing what I wanted to do, not what God wanted me to do. And he told me what he wanted me to do, and I said, yes, sir. After a while, I didn't say it immediately, but I said, okay, whatever you want me to do. Next verse, please, 35. Whosoever will save his life shall lose it, but whosoever shall lose his life for my sake and the gospel's, the same will save it. If you give your life to him, you're going to save your life for eternity. You need to understand this. We're not here just to survive. Next verse. For what shall it profit a man if he gains the whole world and loses, and also woman, loses their own soul? You have been on this earth for nothing if you haven't started. I don't care how old you are or how young you are, you're to ask the Lord what he wants you to do. Next verse. What shall a man give in exchange for his soul? Himself. Next verse. Whosoever therefore shall be ashamed of me and my words in this adulterous and sinful generation, that's what we're in now, of him also shall the Son of Man be ashamed when he comes in the glory of his Father with his holy angels. When the only thing that dies with us is our body, our spirit and soul will stand before the Lord and give an account of what we did on this earth. I hope you're listening. You're going to give an account of everything you do. Look up Galatians 2:20. It's very interesting. Galatians 2:20. This ought to be the most important book in your library, in your house, one you read every day. I am crucified with Christ. Nevertheless, I lived. We died with him on the cross, is what that says. Yet not I, but Christ lives in me as the Holy Spirit. And the life which I now live in the flesh, I live by the faith of the Son of God, who loved me and gave himself for me, and I might say, wants to use me now on this earth. You have to let God use you in people's lives. Paul lived only by the faith he found in the Lord Jesus Christ. I'm talking about Paul. Paul said, I was the worst sinner that ever lived. He killed Christians, had them put in jail, sold everything they had, and before he came to Christ. And he came to Christ because God got his attention on the way to Damascus. He knocked him off his horse and said, and he said, who are you, Lord? And God then proceeded to tell him. And that's what he does with us. He'll bring you to a place where you have to make a decision. God tried to get my attention 5 times before I came to him. He tried to get me when I was a teenager. I know the 5 times he tried. But I didn't accept him until I was 30. All I did up to that point will not count for anything. You have to understand that. Your life begins when you come to Christ. Are you listening? Your life begins when you come to Christ. Paul lived only by the faith he found in the Lord Jesus Christ. Look up Hebrews 4:14. Hebrews 4:14. Write these verses down. God tells us, but listen, like I said, it's really interesting. God's plan is in the first 11 books of the Bible, 11 chapters of the Bible. The entire plan of God is there. And then the rest of the Bible just explains it. Seeing that we have a great high priest that passed into the heavens, Jesus, the Son of God, let us hold fast to our profession. Next verse. For we have not a high priest that cannot be touched with the feelings of our infirmities, but was on all points tempted like as we are, yet without sin. Next verse. Let us therefore come boldly unto the throne of grace, that we may obtain mercy and find grace to help in the time of need. He needs to be number one. We are not, it's not about us, it's about him and what we can do, he wants us to do, and you will be blessed in eternity before it. Yeah, we are here for a purpose. Find out what he wants and do it. And the Bible tells us what the general purpose is. And Jesus said, okay, I'm going to show you. He said, I'm going to heaven. Now you go and make disciples of all nations. In other words, be concerned about people and their relationship to God. Bring people to church. Don't just come on your own and say, I'm doing what God wants. What he wants is for you to touch other lives in his name. I'm telling you what God wants. So are we doing it or not? Okay. Secondly, Christ taught that the Bible did not have errors in it. The Bible, the Word of God, he's talking about the original Bible, but also the other Bibles. So some of them are really good, but most of them are good. Look up John 16, 12. John 16, 12. I want to show you what the Bible says, and you need to know. John 16, 12. Hallelujah. I have yet many things to say unto you, but you can't bear them now. One of the reasons is, a lot of times we're not in the Word. Let's be honest about it. We're just doing our own thing. I pray every day, God, I want to do your will today. I have things that I have planned on, but your will is more important than anything I have. Next verse. Howbeit, when he, the Spirit of truth, is come, he will guide you into all truth, for he shall not speak of himself, but whatsoever you shall hear, that will he speak, and he will show you things to come. The Spirit of truth, that's the Holy Spirit. He's in you if you are a Christian. He will lead you and guide you if you allow him to do so. Next verse. He will glorify me, for he shall receive of mine and shall show it unto you. If you want to know God's will, he'll show it to you. But you have to want it. You have to want it. Next verse. All things that the Father has are mine. This is Jesus speaking. Therefore said I that he shall take of mine and shall show it unto you. God will show you his plan. God will help you in his plan for you in your life. He will make you prosper in the things that he wants. Do I hear an amen? Amen. Now, here's the thing. You have to understand this. In Genesis 1, well, let's go to Genesis 1, 26. I'm going to show you, and remember, God gives you his total will in the first 11 chapters of the Bible. But the rest of it just shows how to work his will. Okay, Genesis 1, 26. Now look at this. God said, let us make man, mankind, that's man or woman, in our image, after our likeness, let us have dominion over the fish of the sea, over the fowl of the air, over the cattle, over all the earth, and every creeping thing that creeps upon the earth. Next verse. Hallelujah. Verse 27. So God created mankind in his own image. In the image of God created he him, male and female. There's no such thing as a male wants to be a woman or a woman wants to be a man. That's a bunch of nonsense. God says so. He didn't make it that way. If you know people that believe that kind of stuff, pray for them. Pray they find the truth. Because mankind by himself will go to hell. Are you listening to me? God says you have to make a decision. That's what he did in chapter 11 of Genesis. He said, okay, I'm going to spread mankind all over the world, but you're going to have to make up your mind who you're going to follow. Are you listening to me? It's not just going to church, that's part of it. And people that do not, I understand there's some people that can't go to church. But people that can go to church ought to be going to church, because there they learn the Word of God. There they will be able to love other brothers and sisters in Christ, because when you're in the family of God, every believer is your brother or sister. Are you listening to me? We are in one large family. It's not larger than anything else, but it's amazing. But God left it up to us who we're going to follow, what book we're going to read, and what we're going to do. He created a male and female. Genesis 1:27, so God created mankind in his own image. In the image of God created he him. Male and female created he them. Go to verse 28. I'm going to show you. He just tells us right off the hand. God blessed them, and God said unto them, be fruitful and multiply and replenish the earth. That's what we're to do. Subdue it. Have dominion over the fish of the sea, over the valley, and all that kind of stuff. We are to have dominion over the trees, the animals, and everything else on the earth. Man is the earth was created, and everything on it for you. So we are to take advantage of what God has done. This is extremely important. Christians are not just go to church on Sunday and do what they want to do the rest of the week. It doesn't mean that God doesn't want you to have a job or a family or children or any of that kind of thing. It just means you do it all for him. I say you do it all for him. Who is the most important person in your life? That's it. It's not you. It should be Jesus. The Old Testament prophets received the scripture as it was without error. I want to show you where it says that. 2 Chronicles 36, 20. 2 Chronicles 36, 20. I want to show you what the Bible says. It means what it says. And we have to believe what it says. And then, and them that had escaped from the sword carried he away to Babylon, where they were servants to him and his sons until the reign of the kingdom of Persia. Next verse. To fulfill the word of the Lord by the mouth of Jeremiah, until the land had enjoyed her Sabbath, for as long as she lay desolate, she kept Sabbath to fulfill 70 years. The point is, God, everything God predicts to happen will happen. God said, I'm going to send Israel to Babylon for 70 years because they haven't followed me. Now, and that's exactly what happened. And so everything that God has planned from here on, future, will take place. The church will be taken out and go to be with him forever. But the church is not every member that a member of the church. It's the ones that know Christ in the church. It'd be, somebody said it would be a miracle if half the people come to church end up in heaven, because they think they're okay because they joined the church. That's not true. We have to join Jesus. I was taught as a kid in church that if I joined that church, I would be okay for eternity. And that was an absolute lie. Now, the person who preached that didn't know it was, but it was. Because God said, the only way to heaven is through the Lord Jesus Christ. Are you listening to me? There's no other way. If you're believing in some other way, change your belief. Because see what it says in the Word of God. The Lord clearly believed that the Holy Scriptures are to be God-written Word to mankind. Put up Daniel 9:2. I'm going to show you what God says is important. And he says it's the Word of God. So you're either going to believe it or not. In the first year of his reign, I, Daniel, understood by books the number of years whereof the word of Lord came to Jeremiah the prophet that he would accomplish 70 years in the desolation of Jerusalem. It said in the word of God before it ever happened that the Jews would be in Babylon for 70 years. Daniel read that. He said, it's in the Word of God. I believe it. I believe it's going to happen. And the 70 years were up, and he prayed they would go back to the land. And guess what? They did. Because God said it was going to happen before it happened. If you want to know what's going to happen on the earth, it's in the Word of God. If you read Daniel and you read Joshua in the Old Testament, Daniel in the Old Testament, and read Revelation in the New Testament, you will find out the plan of God for the ages. There's no guesswork. You don't have to wait to read it in the paper as happening or watch it on TV. It's in the Word of God. Now, put up Deuteronomy 31:9. Deuteronomy 31:9. Hallelujah. Is the Lord good? All the time. Moses wrote this law and delivered it unto the priest, the son of Levi, which bare the ark of the covenant of the Lord, and unto all the elders of Israel. Next verse. And Moses commanded them, saying, at the end of every 7 years in the solemnity of the year of release is the Feast of Tabernacles. Next verse. When all Israel is come to appear before the Lord thy God in the place which he shall choose, thou shalt read this law before all Israel in their hearing. In other words, God had a plan for Israel. He has a plan for us. Next verse. Gather the people together, men and women and children, and thy stranger that's within thy gates, that they may hear, that they may learn, and fear the Lord your God, and observe to do all the words of this law. We were to do. We are to follow what, even if, because it's in the Old Testament, it doesn't make any difference. God's law is God's law. We are not to break any of those laws of what we call the Ten Commandments. It was given by God to mankind. We are to not disobey any of those laws, period. But the New Testament goes on and goes further. Isaiah said, go to Isaiah 1:10. This is, all of this is God's word. It will instruct you, it will lead you, it will take you where you want to go. You want to, of course, study the New Testament. But hear the word of the Lord, you rulers of Sodom. Give ear to the law of your God, you people of Gomorrah. That law that God gave was for everybody, even Sodom and Gomorrah, and they didn't follow it. And therefore, God destroyed the place. He will destroy people, in a sense, from off the earth. They'll be in hell. They'll live forever in a bad place if they make a bad choice here. Put up Malachi 4:4. These things are all over the Bible, and God means what he says and says what he means. And I want to show you this. Here it is. Remember ye the law of Moses. He's talking to us today, which I command unto him in Horeb for all Israel with the statutes and the judgment. Now, you have to understand, God will repeat in the New Testament what he wants us to do that's in the Old Testament. Some of the things in the Old Testament were strictly for those people. But there are a lot of things in the Old Testament that are just the same in the New. And we need to understand that. One of them is the Ten Commandments. Okay. That's the third thing was you are to, the Old Testament prophets received the scriptures and said, these are from God. Now, number four, Christ and the apostles authenticated the New Testament with that it's without error. It's without error. 2 Peter 1:21. 2 Peter 1:21. I want to show you, you need to understand what you're reading. Yeah, that book's the oldest book around, but it's got the truth in it. For prophecy came not in old time by the will of man, but holy men of God spoke as they were moved by what? Okay, the Holy Spirit still moves you today if you let him. He will guide you. God told me he was going to speak to some people here today about what he wants you to do. So you have to be open and realize it isn't just everything you read, it's also what the Holy Spirit says in you. In you. Okay, go to Matthew 17:1. Matthew 17:1. I'm showing you what the Bible says. God says it's without error, so you need to read a book that's without error. That's okay to read other books about the Bible and what other people did, but the Bible is truth. After 6 days, Jesus takes Peter, James, and John, his brother, brings them to a high mountain. Next verse. And was transfigured before them. His face did shine as the sun. His raiment was as white as light. Next verse. Behold, there appeared unto them Moses and Elias. They had died years before. But God is, they're alive with the Lord now. And he brought them back to show these apostles what he can do. Next verse. Now, I think they're the same ones that are going to show up in Revelation in the future. The two in, that'll be in Jerusalem during the tribulation. Then answered Peter and said unto Jesus, Lord, it's good for us to be here. If thou will, let us make here three tabernacles. One for you, one for Moses, one for Elijah. Next verse. And he yet spoke, behold, a bright cloud overshadowed them. And behold, a voice out of the cloud which said, this is my beloved Son in whom I'm well pleased. Hear you him. Next verse. And when the disciples heard it, they fell on their face and were sore afraid. I'd be too. Next verse. Jesus came and touched him and said, arise and be not afraid. Next verse. And when they lifted up their eyes, they saw no man, only Jesus. Next verse. And they came down from the mountain, Jesus charged them. Now listen. Tell the vision to no man until the Son of Man be risen again from the dead. God is telling them what to do. You have to be in a place where God can tell you what to do. You may not like what he says, but he will tell you. When he told me I was going to preach the word, I said, you're kidding. He wasn't kidding. I've been doing it for 52 years. And it's not me, it's him. You understand? That's it. God will tell you. It may just be save your family, pray for your neighbors, pray for your fellow workers, pray for somebody you meet in a store someplace, pray for like what Matthew said about that lady he ran into whose nose had been removed. She needed prayer. He prayed for her. He did what he was supposed to be doing on this earth. But we're not just to come to church and say, I love the Lord. That's all good. We should do it. But we need to be seeking what God wants through his word. Now, Christ and the apostles accepted Genesis as an actual perfect account. Once again, in Genesis, the first 11 chapters give you the plan of God. Now, it doesn't give you the specific plan for you, but it gives you the specific plan for mankind. He has to tell you what his plan is for you. God didn't put anybody in this earth. He didn't have a plan. But you have to accept Jesus, and then you have to do what he says. He didn't tell you every single day sometimes what to do, but he will tell you what you are to do. Now, I want you to look up John 1. John 1, 1. John chapter 1, verse 1. This is really interesting. In the beginning was the Word, and the Word was with God, and the Word was God. That Word was Jesus Christ. Next verse. The same was in the beginning with God. Next verse. All things were made by him, and without him was not anything made that was made. So there you go. You're here because of God. You're not here by accident. God made you. He had a plan for you. He wanted you to serve him. Jesus said to his disciples, which we are, he said, what I did. So read what Jesus did. He prayed for the sick. He raised the dead. He planned people's lives. He gave them information. All that kind of stuff. Okay, I'm coming down to the end. Christ and the apostles accepted the books most attacked by critics. The religious people in the temple did not basically believe what God said, what Jesus said. They were against what he said. They wanted to kill him, and they did. But he allowed them to do it, or they couldn't have done it. He allowed them because he had to die for us. So here, Christ and the apostles accepted the books most attacked by the critics. Matthew 12, verse 40. I want you to see this. This is attacked all the time. Matthew 12, verse 40. As Jonas was 3 days and three nights in the whale's belly, so shall the Son of Man be 3 days and three nights in the heart of the earth. Religious people criticized that Jonah was in a whale's belly for three days and three nights, and that Jesus would be 3 nights in the heart of the earth and 3 days. But he was. It says ahead of time what he was. Next verse, 41. The men of Nineveh shall rise in judgment with this generation and shall condemn it because they repented at the preaching of Jonas. And behold, a greater in Jonas is here, and that was Jesus Christ and the Holy Spirit. Okay. It was Christ first choice in fighting Satan. If you are obedient to Christ, Satan has no right in your life. Are you listening? What did Jesus do when Satan attacked him? He spoke the word of God and Satan took off. We need to know the word. Know the word so you can use it against the work of the enemy. So we need to understand that. Deuteronomy 6:16. Deuteronomy 6:16. You learning something today? Yes. That's what we're here for. We're to learn something, to do it, to be obedient to Christ. You shall not tempt the Lord your God as you have tempted him in Massah. Put up Deuteronomy 8:3. Deuteronomy 8:3. And he humbled thee and suffered thee to hunger and fed you with manna, which thou knewest not, neither did your fathers know, that he might make you know that man does not live by bread only, but look at this, by every word that proceeds out of the mouth of the Lord does man live. If you don't know the word of God, you're not doing what God wants, because it says that man does not live by bread only, but by every word that proceeds out of the mouth of the Lord does man live. And Jesus said, ask me what I want you to do. That's what he meant. Ask him. Put up Deuteronomy 10:20. Deuteronomy 10:20. Look these verses up. We're to be what God says. Thou shalt fear the Lord thy God. Him shall thou what? Him shall thou what? We're here to serve God. There's other things we're here for, but we are mainly, the number one thing is to serve God. And to him shall you cleave and swear by his name. And if you do that, the enemy cannot touch you. Okay. Now, the last thing. This is number 6. Jesus fulfilled prophecy, and the word fulfilled prophecy shows the inerrancy of the Bible. It has given and will go as God planned it. Put up Psalm 119:89. Psalm 119:89. I'm showing you how serious the scriptures are. We're looking at scriptures in the Bible. You should be doing this every day. Okay. Lamed forever, O Lord, thy word is settled in heaven. Everything come out of the mouth of Jesus was settled in heaven. Put up Matthew 24:35. Matthew 24:35. If the word is for God, the word is certainly for you and I. You have to understand that. Matthew 24:35. Heaven and earth shall pass away. Look at this. But my words shall not pass away. This, the heaven of today, the third heaven, and the earth is going to pass away. There's going to be a new heaven and a new earth. So you can count on it because God said so. And also count on this, the same words in the Bible will be the same words in the new heaven and new earth. And you have to understand this. We are really into something that is something. Being in the family of God, if you accept Christ, you are in God's family. Your brothers and sisters are believers.

something else. He is going to bless you beyond anything you can imagine. And you have to live like that's going to happen any day. I'm almost finished. His prophecy shall come to pass. If it's in the Bible, it's going to happen. Let's see. Put up Micah 5:2. Micah 5:2. That's almost, that's next to the last scripture. Micah 5:2. But thou, Bethlehem Ephratah, though thou be little among the thousands of Judah, yet out of thee shall come forth unto me, that is to be ruler in Israel, whose going forth have been from old and from everlasting. He always was. And I'm going to tell you something. His name is Jesus. His name is Jesus. Yeah. He knows where everyone will end up. But he doesn't force you to be that way. He gives you the choice. That's an amazing thing. God created us, but he gave us the choice whether we're going to follow him or not. We don't have to follow him. We can do our own thing. There's people doing that. Just watch TV and movies. It's crazy stuff. Not all of it, but a lot of it. There's some things we should watch. But it all ends up with we have a choice. He gives us a choice. Are we going to follow him? Are we going to follow mankind? We're going to follow somebody else. Here's the thing. Now listen to me carefully. Every person will stand before God after their body dies and give an account of what they did on this earth. Unbelievers will give their account, be cast into the eternal lake of fire. Believers will give their account and be put into eternity with Christ and your fellow believers. And God has, listen, this earth is temporary. It's just the beginning. You say, well, what if I'm here 100 years? It's just the beginning of what God has. He's really going to show us some stuff. We'll be learning throughout eternity. He knows everything. We're all going to give an account. Put up Matthew 12:36. This is my last verse, believe it or not. And Rhonda's probably going, shh, glad that's over with. Matthew 12:36. Here it is. But I say unto you, every idle word that men speak, they shall give an account thereof in the day of judgment. You got to be careful what you say. Yeah, if you're a believer, you're not going to be cast into hell, but you're not going to be able to get everything God has for you in eternity. You'll be there, it'll be good, but it won't be what it could be. Go one more verse, next verse, 37. All these are out of the Bible, so you need to read it. For by thy words thou shalt be justified, and by thy words thou shalt be condemned. So we got to look forward to what God has tomorrow, the next day, and the next day, even though the earth is going to hell. We're not, and we should be looking forward to what God wants every single day of our life. Do I hear an amen? So the Word of God is so important. You should be reading it every day. There, you might miss a day, everybody does. But the point is, most days you should be reading something in the Bible. It might be 10 minutes, it might be an hour, it might be longer than that. But the point is, you should know what the Word of God says in the Bible.
we will memorize.

0: some of it, but the point is, we should know basically God's plan for man, what God wants for us, and what where we're going in eternity. Do I hear an amen? Those three things, yes. No. He said, if we confess something we said that wasn't right, and we confess it to the Lord and forsake it, I add, he will not mention that in heaven. That's good. And we need to understand what the Bible says. If somebody asks you a question, you should know the answer in the Bible, or know where you can ask or find out what it is. I don't remember everything in the Bible, but I have a dictionary, and I have the other books that show me things. I can look things up, which I do at times. But this word is eternal. It's eternal. It will never change. If you want to know something that will never change, read the Bible and obey it. God said, he says very definitely, don't do these 10 things. And he names them. Don't have other gods. Don't make fun of God and all that kind of stuff. Don't steal. Don't lie. Don't deceive people, etc., etc. Because he said if you do, you open the door to the enemy. That's the only way the enemy can get in your life after you become a Christian. God has some amazing things for you yet. For some, not everybody, but for some, he wants them to be multimillionaires to help the work of God. And we need that here, because there's several things we want to do, but we don't have the funds for it. So we need to ask God for it. Because it's no problem. $1 billion, no problem for him. That's a drop in the bucket. So we need to start doing what God wants and being what God wants on this earth. Yeah, a lot of people were martyred, and maybe you'll be martyred, but you'll sure get a blessing for it in eternity. Do I hear an amen? That book should be, you should be in that thing every day. So, God's plan for man, he has a plan for you. Basically, it's in the book, but what isn't in there, he'll have the Holy Spirit show you. There are angels, sometimes angels went, particularly in the Old Testament, but also in the New, the angels came with the Word of God. There's angels in this room right now. Every church has an angel, at least one. And people have angels. And if you will be in the Word of God, then the angels can speak also the spoken word to you, as well as the written word. So, to be honest with you, few of us really totally do what God wants. And we need to do that on a daily basis. Prayer, prayer, prayer, prayer. Pray for me that I speak the truth. Pray for other people here. Pray for yourself. Pray for the government. Pray for your neighbors. Well, you say, my goodness, that takes a lot of time. Yes. Yes, it does. So do it. Bring that book with you every time you come. Write down the scriptures. Look at them. Say, what are God are you saying to me? What do you want me to do the rest of the day? What do you want me to do the next day? What do you want me to do before I leave this earth? I want to complete it. I pray that all the time. Lord, I want to complete what you want me to do. That's because I do. And not so I'm going to have a great time in heaven, although I will. It's because that's what he wants, and he is the one that we should be serving. Do I hear an amen?
1: Amen.
0: Let's stand before the Lord.
2: If you would receive the Lord Jesus Christ as your personal Savior, please repeat this prayer after me. 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Thank you, Lord, for saving me. 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
4: My father did unspeakable things to me. 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He claimed to be a Christian, and he let us carry small Bibles, but none of us could read except me. 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
11: And when they were come to the place which is called Calvary, there they crucified him and the malefactors, one on the right hand and the other on the left. The place of the skull is what it's actually called. In the Latin, it's Calvaria, or a skull, Ukrainian in the Greek, and Golgotha in the Aramaic, the one that we generally associate with it. If you've been there and you see the outcropping, you can begin to understand how it probably looked back then. They literally did have a skull-like appearance, and it was known that way. If you look at the topography, and this is a very useful map, because the city of David near the bottom down here is at 600 meters above sea level. But the Mount Moriah, it's a ridge, which rises when you get to the temple area about 741 meters above sea level. But that's not the peak. That's a saddleback. That's where the threshing floor was, where the temple's built. But the ridge actually continues to a peak of 777 meters, a place called Golgotha. We need to understand Mount Moriah is a ridge system, and Mount Zion is to the west, and the Teropian Valley is between it and the city of David. Then there's the Kedron Valley and then the Mount of Olives, and the Hinnom Valley to the south. The three valleys make a Hebrew shin, by the way, but we'll keep moving here. Salem, or the city of David, is also called Ophel down here. The thrashing floor of Araunah is in the saddleback area. That's what the angel told David to buy for where the temple's built. It's at the peak that we believe Abram offered Isaac. There's a Jewish legend that he offered him where the temple is, but that's a Jewish legend. The facts would seem to indicate slight difference there. And so blow this up a little, you'll see that the peak of that is the place called Golgotha. All burnt offerings and sin offerings were to be on the north side of the camp, according to Leviticus 1 and 6. And that's where they are, the north side and outside the wall. That's where the ultimate offerings were made. And on the north side, the burnt offerings according to Leviticus 1, the sin offerings of Leviticus 6, outside the camp according to Leviticus 4, and without the gate, in other words, outside the camp, is emphasized in the scripture. And so Jesus was crucified about 9 in the morning and remained on the cross till about 3 in the afternoon. And from noon to 3 p.m., there was darkness over all the land. That must have shook them up. That would have made the casual observer realize that something special was going on here. Down to verse 34. Then said Jesus, Father, forgive them, for they know not what they do. Wow. And they parted his raiment and cast lots. All of that was predicted, by the way. We'll get a summary here in a minute. Jesus, the first sort of events, he arrives at Golgotha. He refused the offer of wine, vinegar, and myrrh we see recorded in both Matthew and Mark. Then he's nailed to the cross between the two thieves, and that's recorded in all four Gospels. The first cry from the cross is, Father, forgive them, for they know not what they do. The garments are allocated, and they cast lots for the seamless robe. The Jews mock Jesus, as was predicted in the Psalms. We'll look at that in a minute. He is conversed with the two thieves, or they did with each other, I really should say. And then the second cry, you will be with me in paradise. The third cry, woman, behold your son, and says, behold your mother. That's where he consigns Mary to John, not to his brother, but to the apostle John. Woman, behold your son. And he's introducing her to John as her to be her son. And he tells John to treat her as his mother. It's very profound, and that's why John writes a letter to her, which we know as 2 John in the Bible. And darkness from noon to 3 p.m. And then the fourth cry, my God, why hast thou forsaken me? Interesting phrase. It's the only time in eternity that Jesus didn't call him Father. My God, why hast thou forsaken me? Why does he declare it that way? Because he's in our shoes. He's in our shoes. The fifth cry, I am thirsty. Then he drank wine vinegar. The sixth cry, it tetelestai, it is finished, paid in full. And then the seventh cry, final one, Father, into your hands I command my spirit. And then he dismisses his spirit. It's his initiative. He's in control of every detail. Temple curtain is torn from top to bottom. Roman soldiers themselves declare, surely he was the Son of God. And that's recorded in both Matthew and Mark. Seven cries from the cross. Father, forgive them, for they know not what they do. Today thou shalt be with me in paradise. Woman, behold thy son, behold thy mother. My God, why hast thou forsaken me? I thirst. It is finished, tetelestai, paid in full, in other words. And Father, into thy hands. These seven cries from the cross. I'm fascinated by Salvador Dali's modernistic painting. It startled me to discover that Salvador Dali was mathematically sophisticated because he's using a Hinton cube there. That's a four-dimensional cube unraveled in three dimensions. And his command of hyperspace has surprised me. So that's Corpus Christi. It's the only place I know of a four-dimensional cube being actually used in some practical way. Anyway, moving on. Verse 35. And the people stood beholding, and the rulers also with them derided him, saying, he saved others, let him save himself. If he be Christ, the chosen of God, they're taunting him. Those taunts are mentioned in the Old Testament, by the way, in Psalm 22. I think it's worth our while to pause and just take a quick look at Psalm 22. My God, why hast thou forsaken me? There is that proclamation of Christ himself. Why art thou so far from helping me and from the words of my roaring? Oh, my God, I cry in the daytime, but thou hearest not. In the night season, I'm not silent, but thou art holy. Oh, thou that inhabitest the praises of Israel. Wow. My God, the only time in eternity didn't call him Father. Our fathers trusted in thee, and they trusted, and thou didst deliver him. They cried unto thee, and were delivered. They trusted, and they were not confounded. I am a worm and no man, a reproach of men and despised of the people. I'm going to come back to this worm in a minute. It's a subtle thing. I want to give you a glimpse of how much is hidden in the nooks and crannies of the text. We'll come back to that in a moment. All that see me laugh me to scorn. They shoot out the lips, and they shake their head, saying, he trusted in the Lord that he'd deliver him. Let him deliver him, seeing he delighted in him. That's in Psalm 22, written 700 years before the event. But thou art he that took me out of the womb and didst make me hope when I was upon my mother's breast. I was cast upon thee from the womb. Thou art my God from my mother's belly. Be not far from me, for trouble is near, for there's none to help. Many bolds have compassed me. Strong bolds of Bashan have beset me round. And I don't think those are the cattle that Bashan is known for. I think those are demons, but we'll go on. They gaped upon me with their mouths as a ravening and roaring lion. I am poured out like water. All my bones are out of joint. My heart is like wax. It is melted in the midst of my bowels. My strength is dried up like a potsherd. My tongue cleaveth to my jaws, and thou hast brought me into the dust of death. There are articles in the American Medical Journal that analyze the cause of death from the details of this psalm. For dogs have compassed me, and the assembly of the wicked have enclosed me. They pierced my hands and my feet. What a remarkable thing to find in the Psalms when stoning was the official form of execution in Israel. Piercing hands and feet was invented by the Romans some 6 centuries later, and practiced, of course, by the Romans in this case here. I may tell all my bones. They look and stare upon me. They part my garments among them, and they cast lots upon my vesture. Let's get back to this one verse. I think it's interesting. I'm a worm and no man. The word there is tola. It's a word that also in Hebrew means a certain worm, but it also means scarlet, because that's where they get their scarlet dye. It's translated crimson 38 times in the Bible. Scarlet dye was made from a particular worm, Cermis vermilio, and the Cermis vermilio pierces the thin bark of twigs to suck the sap, from which it prepares a waxy scale to protect its soft body. The red dye is in that scale. When reproducing, the female climbs a tree, usually a holm oak, and where it bears its eggs, the larvae hatch and feed on the body of the worm. It gives its life then. The crimson spot is left on the branch. When the scarlet spot dries out, in 3 days it changes to white and flakes off. Do you get the picture here? Okay. In 3 days. Isaiah tells us, come now, let us reason together, saith the Lord. Though your sins be as scarlet, they shall be white as snow. They shall be red like crimson, but they shall be as wool. And I think he had the tola worm in mind. It shall be as scarlet, white as snow, crimson, but like wool. Let's get back to verse 35. And the people stood beholding, and the rulers who were also with him derided him, saying, he saved others, let him save himself, if he be Christ, the chosen of God. And the soldiers also mocked him, coming to him and offering him vinegar. That's quoted in Psalm 69. And saying, if thou be the king of the Jews, save thyself. This is where it gets fun. In verse 38, it says, a superscription also is written over him in letters of Greek, Latin, and Hebrew. This is the king of the Jews. Bear in mind, now, Luke is taking this by testimony. Let's take a look. Let's see what it says from somebody who was actually there. Let's see what John describes this. He says, Pilate, this interests me. Pilate wrote a title and put it on the cross. Now, did he do it literally himself? It wouldn't surprise me. Or had an instruction in any case. And the writing was, Jesus of Nazareth, the King of the Jews. This title then was read many of the Jews, for the place where Jesus was crucified was nigh to the city. It was written in Hebrew, in Greek, and Latin. Interesting. See, Hebrew, of course, because it's Jewish. He's the king of the Jews. Greek, because that was the common language throughout the known world. Latin, that was emerging to be the major legal language for the Roman Empire. Pilate's epitaph. This apparently is what it looked like in Hebrew. Remember, it goes right to left. The first word is the word Yeshua. We recognize that. Hanatzarai, the Nazarene. Vimelech, and the king. Ha-Yehudin, the Jews. And so this is Jesus, the Nazarene, the King of the Jews. It's interesting, when we miss something, the Pharisees come to our rescue. Then said the chief priests of the Jews to Pilate, write not the King of the Jews, but that he said, I am the King of the Jews. Pilate answered, what I have written, I have written. I don't know why it is always picture Yul Brynner saying that. Anyway, so let it be written, so let it be done, I guess. What it actually says is, what I have written will always remain written. So Pilate knew he was rubbing their nose in something here. What was he doing? Well, because it turns out if you make an acrostic of this, as the Jews are so fond of doing with Psalms and other things, you take the first letter of each of those four words and you get the Tetragrammaton, the unpronounceable name of God. Now, this doesn't mean that Pilate knew he was the Son of God, but he knew that this would upset them. And that's why he did it, I believe. Now, I've gotten some people say, well, that's an improper use of the vav, because that's a conjunction. Not always. That can also be an appositive. That is King of the Jews, in other words. Because I was challenged, I had some correspondence where people say, gee, that doesn't necessarily play out. Dr. Welty, who's the head of the ISV Foundation, said if one were translating from Latin or Greek to Hebrew, which the soldier making sign would need to be doing, there's a high likelihood that he would translate the Greek definite article as the Hebrew letter vav, or add a connective that isn't in the Latin, intending that that context make the larger phrase translate into Hebrew Aramaic as Jesus of Nazareth, that is King of the Jews. In other words, the vav is used often as an appositive, not a connective of two things, but an equivalence of two attributes together. If the sign said this in Hebrew or Aramaic, it would generate precisely the objections noted by the Pharisees to amend the sign to read, "He said that he was king of the Jews." So we have, doesn't mean we're right, but it means it very well could be just that way. So no problem. Let's move on. Verse 39. "And one of the malefactors which were hanged railed on him, saying, If thou be Christ, save thyself and us. But the other, answering, rebuked him, saying, Dost thou not fear God, seeing that thou art in the same condemnation? We indeed justly, for we receive the due reward of our deeds. But this man hath done nothing amiss. Then he said unto Jesus, Lord, remember me when thou comest into thy kingdom. And Jesus said unto him, Verily I say unto thee, today thou shalt be with me in paradise." Wow. What hope in this witness. The man was saved entirely by grace. It was a gift of God. He did not deserve it and could not earn it. We're in the same shoes. It was personal and it was secure, guaranteed by the word of Jesus Christ. What could be better than that? That's exactly what we are in possession of ourselves. We don't deserve it. We didn't earn it. But he's given it to us personally and secure, guaranteed by his word. And he emphasized that in his prayer to his father in John 17. And it was about the sixth hour, and there was a darkness over all the earth until the ninth hour. And the sun was darkened, and the veil of the temple was rent in the midst. Now, they know that happened. That's why it's being testified here. There are some people that try to make the case that they could see that happen from the site of the crucifixion. There's no reason to ascribe that. But that's why some people try to place the crucifixion on the Mount of Olives so it lines up and all of that. There's some, it's not our view. We have a different view we think is biblically different. But clearly it was torn top to bottom, because it was the 3 days of darkness preceded the first Passover in Egypt. 3 hours preceded that Passover too, and this one also. This completed the eternal transaction between him and the Father. Jesus cried with a loud voice, said, "Father, into thy hands I commend my spirit." And having said this, he gave up the ghost. Jesus and the Father. By the way, that was actually a Jewish bedtime prayer and tells us how Jesus died confidently, willingly, and victoriously. Those who know Jesus as their Savior may die with the same confidence and assurance. And Paul mentions that in his Philippian letter, and his 2 Corinthian letter develops that. The temple veil also ripped from top to bottom. That didn't happen by human means. God's presence was now open for all who would come to him by faith through Jesus Christ. See, that ended the temple system there. That's why in 90 AD, the Council of Yamnia had to redefine Judaism, because they had no temple, no place to shed blood. The Torah says without the shedding of blood, there's no remission. They had a huge problem, and they solved that by redefining Judaism into what we call today Talmudic Judaism, which is a very different than Mosaic Judaism. But moving on to verse 47, "Now when the centurion saw what was done, he glorified God, saying, Certainly, this was a righteous man." He was impressed, obviously, by the darkness, the earthquake. We have a temptation to do that too, I think. And the manner in which Jesus suffered and died. "And all the people that came together to that sight, beholding the things which were done, smote their breasts and returned. And all his acquaintance and the women that followed him from Galilee stood afar off, beholding these things." Let's just quickly look at just a few of these prophecies that are quoted in the Bible, many more, but the ones that are actually quoted in the Gospels. A triumphal entry was, obviously, we talked a lot about that in Luke 19. He was betrayed by a friend for 30 pieces of silver. He would be like a smitten shepherd. His sheep would be scattered. He would be given vinegar and gall to drink. They would cast lots for his garments. His side would be pierced. All these things are in the Old Testament. Not a bone would be broken in Exodus 12, Numbers 9, and Psalm 34. Would die among the malefactors. His dying words were foretold, Psalm 22 and 31 and elsewhere. He would be buried by a rich man. He would rise from the dead the third day. That's all through the scripture. And the resurrection would be followed by the destruction of Jerusalem, and indeed it was. And so all this is there. Salvador Dali, again, I enjoy his imagination. He said, speaking of Jesus, he was crucified on a cross of wood, yet he made the hill on which it stood. What held him to that cross? At any time he could have said, enough already, I'm out of here. No, what held him to that cross wasn't the nails. It was his love for you and me that held him through this whole ordeal. Can you imagine that? And behold, there was a man named Joseph, a counselor, and he was a good man and just. Joseph and Nicodemus were both members of the Jewish council, but they were not present during the vote against Jesus, obviously. The same had not consented the council indeed of them, and he was of Arimathea, a city of the Jews. He also himself waited for the kingdom of God. He's a righteous man. This man went to Pilate, which means he was powerful. He also probably implies he was the next of kin, by the way. He went to Pilate and begged the body of Jesus. He must have been a very powerful guy. He obviously was a rich guy. And this all fulfills Isaiah 53:9. There is an unrecorded conversation, by the way, I'm told. Chuck Smith mentioned this to us on one occasion. Joseph of Arimathea begs the body from Pontius Pilate. Pontius Pilate, of course, was he had personal access to the procurator, which is unusual. He probably was the next of kin, we argue, from legal issues. Pilate was shocked and surprised. You have this new tomb for your family, and you're going to use it for this criminal? Joseph explained, it's just for the weekend. Chuck actually did that from the pulpit one Easter Sunday, and he caught us all by surprise. Anyway, moving on. The Garden Tomb. I happen to be one of these that believe it's the authentic tomb. They don't oversell it there, but if you do your study, you can convince yourself pretty well. Golgotha is quite likely the suspected location nearby. The garden had a 250,000-gallon cistern, implying the area was under a common owner. There are no other graves there, just the grave of the family of the owner. There's evidence that the area was at one time a place of worship, and it is empty. But there's actually 18 details of the site and the scripture that match beautifully. It's probably the high point of your visit. I think that actually was the tomb, by the way, not just something that's representative. General Charles Gordon, a distinguished British general, commissioned a second lieutenant in 1852. He discovered this area, especially. It's originally derisively called Gordon's Calvary, but now it's known as the Garden Tomb in 1883. I bring this out because it's interesting. Andrew Bonar, in his commentary in Leviticus, describes the tomb in amazing detail only from the Torah text 43 years before. His commentary is published 43 years before the discovery of the site under General Gordon. I think that's interesting. And he took it down, that is the body, he took it down and wrapped it in linen and laid it in the sepulcher that was hewn in stone, wherein never a man before was laid. And that day was the preparation, and the Sabbath drew on. Now in Greek, there's a very important verse in Matthew chapter 28, verse 1. The International Standard Version people almost miss this. That the Sabbaths, it's plural. The word Sabbath is in the plural, not singular. What does that mean? That means there was more than one Sabbath between Passover and that Sunday morning. There's a Saturday, the Shabbat. Saturday, there's also a high holiday, namely the Feast of Unleavened Bread. So there were two Sabbaths prior to that Sunday, the Saturday Sabbath and the Feast of Unleavened Bread, a high holy day. Which means, by the way, that we don't know for sure exactly when the crucifixion took place, but it wasn't on Friday. Some say Thursday, some Wednesday, there's subtleties there, but the point is, it clearly wasn't Friday. But let's move on here. The women also, which came with him from Galilee, followed after and beheld the sepulchre and how his body was laid. And they returned and prepared spices and ointments and rested the Sabbath day according to the commandment. Okay. When after 6 days God finished the work of the creation, he rested. That's all in Genesis chapter 2. After 6 hours, the Lord finished the work of the new creation and rested on the Sabbath in Joseph's tomb. See the parallel there. Okay. Every detail in the scripture points to Jesus in some way. Let me take a very obscure example to make my point. What about the cities of refuge? You go through the Torah and you discover that when the land's divided there, they have zones. They pick 48 cities. The Levites get 48 cities rather than ownership of land. 6 of those 48 cities are designated as cities of refuge. And manslayers, that's somebody that's accused of second-degree murder, were pursued by the next of kin, the avenger of blood. In the case of manslaughter, the slayer could, if he could find sanctuary in one of the cities of refuge from the avenger of blood, and when the high priest died, the slayer could then, if he could get to the city of refuge, he couldn't leave the city. He had sanctuary from the avenger of blood. If he left town, the guy could nail him. All this is static until the high priest dies down in Jerusalem. When the high priest dies, the guy's then free to go home. Strange set of laws. What's going on here? Well, What's the spiritual significance here? You know, Paul tells us in Romans 15:4, whatsoever things are written aforetime are written for our learning, that we through the patience and comfort of the Scriptures might have hope. Every detail in the Bible is there deliberately for our instruction. Well, what about the strange rules about the city of refuge? Jesus himself says, lo, I come, and the volume of the book is written of me. Interestingly enough. So, okay. Let's talk about Jesus' death. Was it premeditated murder, or was it manslaughter? From God's point of view, it's premeditated. But from man's point of view, it's manslaughter. How do I know that? Because he said, Father, forgive them, for they know not what they do. That makes it manslaughter. Well, that means we're qualified to flee to our city of refuge. Who is our city of refuge? Jesus is. And how long does it stay that way until the high priest dies? Well, our high priest has died, and he said, no. So anyway, you play with that and discover it's a very elegant description of our situation. Paul tells us in Galatians 2:20, I'm crucified with Christ. Nevertheless, I live, yet not I, but Christ liveth in me. And the life which I now live in the flesh, I live by the faith of the Son of God, who loved me and gave himself for me. And in Romans 8:2, the law of the Spirit of life in Christ Jesus had made me free from the law of sin and death. And the city of refuge is a model of those truths. Christ is our city of refuge. His situation continues till the death of the high priest. Who's our high priest? Jesus is. And so his death has freed us from any claims by the avenger of blood. Praise God for that. Anyway, so there we are. Next time we have our final session of this gospel, the resurrection of Jesus Christ. I'm very proud of this photograph because it's a photograph taken in the middle of the night 2,000 years ago before the... Once you play with Photoshop, you never trust any photograph anymore. Anyway, moving on. I want you to study for next time Luke chapter 24, of course, the last chapter. I want you to study the last chapter of Matthew 28. I want you to study the last chapter of Mark, verse 16, and the last two chapters of John, 20 and 21, as we tackle this astonishing demonstration of the reality of Christ. And with that, let's stand for a closing word of prayer. Father, we thank you for who you are. We thank you that you have gone to such extremes for us. Not only the gift of your Son, but all the details that are tucked away in all the little nooks and crannies of these 66 books we call the Bible. We thank you for your word. Indeed, it's so inexhaustible. We do pray, Father, through your Holy Spirit, you would guide us and lead us and help us apprehend that which you have here for us. Help us to understand what you would have of us in response to these things as we indeed commit ourselves into your hands without reservation, any reservation whatsoever. Commit ourselves into your hands in the name of our coming King, Yeshua, our Lord and Savior, Jesus Christ. Amen.
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2: 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We'd appreciate any contributions we get, large or small. And we thank you so much for listening. We have a lot of plans for this new rest of this year and a new year coming. So pray for us and listen to us, and we appreciate it. Thank you very much. Amen and amen. Hallelujah.
1: Drugs and alcohol made Angela feel invincible. But her life ends up a wreck, both physically and figuratively. What's left for her? Hear all about it when we bring you this original story, coming soon on Unshackled. The following contains mature themes. Parental guidance is suggested. How do you do? The phrase, misery loves company, rings very true. People who've been hurt as children often grow up to hurt themselves and others. The woman our story is based on thought she'd never escape her painful life. She learned how her past could actually help her encourage others like her. And that's when her heart and mind and very life were unshackled.

0: What happened?
1: Oh, good, you're awake. I thought we lost you.
0: Jenny? What's wrong with my mouth?
1: You broke your jaw in the accident. The doctor wired it shut.
0: Where's Brandon?
1: Brandon? He doesn't want to talk to you.
0: What happened?
1: He said you were upset about the breakup, so you got drunk and ran a red light.
0: Oh, no.
1: You're lucky to be alive. Cheer up. I'm here. And I brought you a treat.
0: Orange soda?
1: Yep. Soda mixed with a ton of vodka. You can drink it through a straw. Who says you can't have fun with a broken jaw?
2: 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Since 1877, Pacific Garden Mission has offered refuge to the men, women, and children living on Chicago's streets. Hundreds walk through our doors each day to receive hot, nourishing meals and a clean, safe place to sleep. Once immediate needs are met, we share the open secret of a new life so our guests can go out into the world equipped with a fresh sense of purpose and a new friend to show them the way. A friend who sticks closer than a brother, which is what this program celebrates. Now for broadcast around the earth, here is episode number 3938 in the series Unshackled, the program that makes you face yourself and think. Though cultures differ, people struggle with the same things all around the world. When the girl in our story moved to a new home, she hoped for a fresh start. But she found that old problems followed her to her new house, and even to a new country. You'll hear all about it as we present the story of Angela, based on true events, right now on Unshackled.
0: I was born in Panama in 1977. My mom was Hispanic, and my dad was an American expat who spoke both English and Spanish, but he never taught me his native language. For the first 5 years, my parents lived together. Their conversation sounded like screaming, but I didn't know any better. After a few years, our living arrangement became unsustainable.
3: Quiet, Luna! Things are a little crazy right now, but everything will be calmer in our new place.
4: Where are we going, Mama?
3: To a newer, bigger home, Angela.
4: Is Luna coming with us?
3: Of course, sweetie.
4: What about Daddy?
3: You know how Daddy and I yell and scream all the time when he comes home from work?
4: Yeah.
3: Well, we talked and decided the best thing for all of us is to separate. We will live in different houses, which means we won't fight anymore.
4: He's not coming with us?
3: No, sweetie. He and I do not get along. We will be more peaceful without all that yelling. He will visit you, though, and we both love you just as much as always.
0: Dad came to visit once every 2 or 3 months. He always brought exciting presents like new school supplies and trendy clothes. He even took pictures of me while I modeled the outfits for him. By the time I turned 9 years old, he and my mom agreed I was old enough to go on a trip with him to visit his parents. When we arrived, Grandma spoiled me with a special dinner and then tucked me into a warm, comfortable bed. I couldn't fall asleep, though, because I felt a sense of unease. Someone was standing outside my room, watching me. I closed my eyes and pretended to be dreaming.
5: Angie? Are you asleep? You look so peaceful sleeping there. I'm having trouble going to bed. Lying next to you makes me sleepier than ever. Your skin is so soft. You'll always be my soft, innocent little girl. What's wrong?
4: Daddy?
5: Oh, hey, I was just tucking you in. It's getting late, princess. Try to get some sleep, okay?
0: I tried to sleep through the ordeal, but I knew what happened wasn't normal. I blamed myself for whatever I might have done to invite my dad's abuse. The nightmare of the trip lasted an entire week. And then I returned home to Mama. While Dad abused me physically, she harmed me mentally.
3: Your teacher called me today. Angie, did you hear me? Your teacher called me.
4: Okay.
3: She said you're behind the other children in reading.
4: I try my best.
3: You need to try harder. All you do is lie around watching TV.
6: The Brady Bunch.
4: At least the Bradys are nice to each other.
3: Don't bring up the past. Your father and I aren't together anymore. We're not fighting anymore.
4: What about your boyfriend? He drinks and yells, just like Dad.
3: If you can't concentrate, go to the library or stay after school. You need to do better in school, Mommy.
4: I told you, I'm trying my best. Why can't you leave me alone?
3: All right, if that's what you want.
4: What do you mean?
3: Well, you're in luck. Your father's planning to take you on another vacation soon.
4: What?
3: That's right. A 2-week-long trip to see his parents, just like last year.
4: No. No!
3: Might as well pack your bags now.
4: No! I won't go! I won't!
0: I never went on that second trip with Dad, thank goodness. And I didn't feel comfortable at home with Mom and her toxic boyfriends. After a long pattern of screaming fights and unpredictable behavior, my mom gained a reputation for being unstable. Guess who paid the price for that?
7: Hey, Fatty.
4: Leave me alone. I'm trying to read.
7: Didn't know you know how.
4: I try my best.
7: Girls like you aren't built for reading.
6: Hey, punk, stop teasing my baby.
7: Hear that, baby? Your crazy mom's here to protect you.
6: What's your name? I will call your mother.
7: My mom's too busy being normal.
4: Mom, you're not helping. Just go home, please.
0: Mom's encounter with my bullies only made things worse. At school and at home, I couldn't find a break. Mom told me to try going to church, but she wouldn't go with me. I liked the idea of God watching over me, but I knew nothing about him. To me, he was just an abstraction. Then, my grandma on my mother's side, who lived in Maine in the US, invited us to stay with her for spring break. Of course, I was overjoyed by the chance to escape to a new environment.
8: What was your favorite part of the trip, Angelita?
4: I can't pick one thing. I love the park and the mountains. I love America. But I miss Luna so much. I can't wait to hold her. I don't know whether I'm sad to go home or happy.
3: Angela, we didn't want to tell you at first. We know you love Luna. But our country is having a lot of problems right now. We're going to live in the United States from now on. It's safer here.
4: But I promised Luna we'd only be gone for 2 weeks. She would think I lied to her.
3: You didn't lie to her. Not on purpose. Your grandma and I hid the truth because we knew you'd react this way.
8: I thought you were sad in Panama. Kids made fun of you.
4: For all I know, American kids will be just as mean. I'm as ugly here as I was in Panama.
8: You're not ugly, Angelita. Give the United States a chance. School starts next week.
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0: felt so guilty, as though I abandoned my dog. Still, I hoped that a change of environment would improve my life. Then I learned that people are mostly the same, no matter where you go.
9: Okay, settle down. I hope everyone had a nice break. You may have noticed that we have a new student, Angela from Panama. Angela, would you stand up and say something about yourself and where you came from?
10: Huh?
9: Stand up and talk to us. Do you speak English?
10: No speak. Can I go bathroom?
9: Class, come on, you're in sixth grade and you're acting like kindergartners. What's so funny about going to the bathroom? We all do it.
0: I couldn't speak English, so the kids at school bullied me for that, on top of my weight. At least I found a new friend, Jenny. She took me under her wing and helped me practice my English. After a few years, I could speak like a native. Jenny also helped me out with guys and introduced me to alcohol, along with a few other things.
11: Hey, Angela, Jenny, want in on this?
0: Smoking pot again, Brandon? That stuff will rot your brain.
12: Sorry I asked. No thank you would suffice.
0: I'm tired of dating a pothead. I'm going to sit over there and pretend I don't know you. Then maybe I'll meet a more mature boyfriend.
11: Good luck with that. You sound like a child. Keep an eye on her, Jenny. I think she's had a few. She's acting like a weirdo.
1: Are you having fun, Ange?
0: No, this party stinks. There aren't any cute boys here.
1: What about your boyfriend? Ugh, never mind. Hey, I got something new to try. Check out what I got in the bag.
0: What is that?
1: It's heroin.
0: You're joking. I'm afraid of needles.
1: Oh, no need for that. Just snort it. That's wild. Your turn.
0: I looked at Jenny and saw a look of relief and freedom in her eyes. I wanted the same for myself, so I snorted a line and went back for more. When sober, I saw myself as ugly and awkward. Drinking and using drugs gave me the confidence to flirt with guys. I loved making my boyfriend jealous.
11: You came here with me, remember?
0: You're embarrassing me. Always going to the bathroom to smoke? It's so obvious.
11: It's just weed. What about your drinking and cheating on me? Don't think I don't know things.
0: People tell lies about me. Who are you going to believe? Your own girlfriend or a bunch of liars?
11: You're a piece of work, Ange. You know that? I'm done.
0: What do you mean, done?
11: I'm done. I'm breaking up. Bye.
0: Can you at least give me a ride home?
11: No.
0: When I drove myself home from the bar that night, drunk, I ran a red light and collided with another vehicle. Instead of feeling lucky to be alive, I found myself with a new criminal record, a DUI. Brandon wouldn't respond to my calls, and I could no longer drive to pick up drugs. At this point, I needed 3 to 5 bags of heroin just to feel normal. So I tried to trick my mom into driving me to my dealers.
13: I said no.
0: Please, Mom.
13: Angela, this is the third time this week you asked me to drive to the slums to pick up something for school from a friend. I'm not buying it.
0: You're the one always telling me to get my grades up.
13: It's Friday night. You're failing your junior year. Now, all of a sudden, you need cliff notes on Macbeth? Name one character from that play.
0: Macbeth?
13: Very funny. Now stop the lies. We both know you're going to that neighborhood to get drugs. No one from your school lives there.
0: Yes, they do!
13: You put those plates down. Angela! Stop acting crazy!
0: Since my mom wouldn't help me, I drove illegally and continued to drink and use drugs. I stole jewelry from my mom and my grandma and pawned it to feed my addiction. Time slipped away until I was in my early 20s and unable to get out of bed without heroin. My grandma recommended that I start going to a methadone clinic. She also told me about a job opening as a waitress at a diner, which sounded perfect for me. I could finally see a bit of hope for a better future. But my drinking and body image issues continued to hold me back. I stopped using heroin or other drugs, but I still felt the need to drink for that escape and confidence boost. One night, after a date at a nightclub, I found myself lying by the side of the road. Where am I? Dave? Where's Dave? Did he just leave me here? Where's my car? Oh, there it is. If I can just walk over to it. Hey, there's the nightclub. My house is less than a mile away. Here we go. Just stay cool, Angie. What was that? Maybe I should pull over and take a nap. A police officer saw me swerving all over the place. He pulled me over and I failed the sobriety test. Now I had a second DUI on my record. When news got back to my work, the manager called me in for a meeting.
14: Angela, when you're on, you're on. You're friendly with the customers, you're great at upselling, and we see the potential for more responsibilities and maybe a promotion to shift supervisor.
0: Really?
14: In time, maybe. Not yet. I called you in because there's been some concern about substance abuse. We're aware of your recent car accident, and some other team members mentioned you coming in late or asking them to switch at the last minute. They've also noticed a difference in your appearance. They said you look like a walking skeleton.
0: That has nothing to do with drugs. I used to be chubby, so I watch what I eat.
14: We're glad you're okay now, but we need you to keep your head in the game.
0: I promise, things will be different. My last accident opened my eyes
14: and... Unfortunately, a promise isn't a guarantee. We're going to keep you as a server, but we need you to take a 6-week leave of absence.
0: Like, vacation?
14: Well, no. During your leave, you'll be required to participate in a rehabilitation program. I know a center in town that offers 12-step programs in alcohol abuse, substance abuse, and eating disorders. It's nothing to be ashamed of. If you go, you'll see that many people have been where you are now. You can get better.
0: Without work, I had plenty of time in my schedule to attend recovery meetings. I focused on my alcohol abuse and my disordered eating. At meetings, I noticed a focus on a higher power. This opened the door to seeing God in a different way, not just as an abstract figurehead, but as a father who could listen to my problems and guide me. If any of you lack wisdom, let him ask of God that giveth to all men liberally and upbraideth not, and it shall be given him. Then, on my way to a meeting, just as I thought my life was turning around for the better, I got another nasty surprise.
15: Where are you going so fast?
16: I'm sorry, officer. I know I'm not supposed to drive. My mom couldn't take me today, and I have to go to these recovery meetings or I'll lose my job. I'm really sorry.
15: All right. Look, I understand. I know some good people in recovery. Congratulations on taking the first step.
0: I appreciated the officer's compassion. As a consequence for driving illegally, the court sentenced me to 200 hours of community service at a local church. I had to transcribe church recordings for their website. As I listened, I started paying attention.
17: We all look different, and sometimes that bothers us. Sometimes we look at someone who seems to be getting all the attention and think, why can't I look like that? It's not fair. I'm just as nice as her. But she'll get more chances in life all because of how she looks. It's true that some people are treated unfairly because of how they look. But God loves all of us equally.

0: You were fearfully and wonderfully made. No matter what people say, you're God's masterpiece. For we are his workmanship, created in Christ Jesus unto good works, which God hath before ordained that we should walk in them.
1: How's the labeling going? Sorry, did I startle you?
2: You sound just like the woman on the CD.
1: Oh, isn't that funny? That's me. You're listening to one of the talks I gave at our last women's retreat.
2: You sound like you're talking directly to me. The body image issues, I'm going through the same thing right now.
1: Our culture always pushes appearances over inner beauty. A lot of women get sick trying to look perfect when they need to focus on what's inside.
2: I'm finally starting to get my priorities straight, but I slip up a lot. I've been gaining weight in recovery. One of my old friends saw me and asked if I was pregnant.
1: That must have hurt.
2: Oh, it did.
1: You look healthy to me. Not overweight, just healthy. I guess people aren't used to seeing you that way.
2: You're focusing on the positive. I like that.
1: You can get more of that if you join us for church.
2: Are you sure I'll be welcome?
1: Our women's group would love to have you. You can come here for more than community service. Everyone's welcome at church.
2: I started attending church every Sunday, then on Wednesdays too. I started becoming more attentive to God's messages, and when I did, the loud, overwhelming doubts in my head became more like whispers. I continued attending long after completing my community service requirements. Meanwhile, I returned to work at the diner while continuing to attend 12-step meetings. Now that God was playing a more active role in my life, I considered taking the most important step in my life.
1: What do you mean you're not sure God would accept you?
2: I was a jerk when I was younger. I stole and I lied to get drugs. I drove drunk and put others in danger. When I look at people in church, I don't see that level of sin.
1: That's because God transformed that sin and made it clean. I promise you, no one can tell what you've done just by looking at you. There is therefore now no condemnation to them which are in Christ Jesus, who walk not after the flesh, but after the Spirit.
2: How can I know for sure whether or not I'm in Christ?
1: You've already admitted that you've sinned. We all have. And you know that Jesus Christ died on the cross to pay for those sins.
2: Yes. So what's the next step?
1: Keep attending church. Keep listening to what the pastor says. Keep reading the Bible. God's word says, if thou shalt confess with thy mouth the Lord Jesus, and shalt believe in thine heart that God hath raised him from the dead, thou shalt be saved. Let's pray together about it right now.
2: We prayed together, and I believed in Jesus. I received him as my Lord and Savior. As my faith deepened, I realized I needed to do something important to grow closer to God. Just as he forgave me for my sins, I needed to forgive those in my life who'd brought me pain. So, for my next vacation, I booked a plane to Panama to visit my father.
3: Angela!
2: Hello, Father.
3: I thought you were dead. Your mother told me about your car accident, but she didn't follow up, and I would have written...
2: It's okay. I forgive you.
3: Can I have a hug?
2: I'm sorry, Father. I'm not there. I forgive you for the past, but I can't forget the pain. If I hug you, I'll remember, well, how you used to touch me when I was little.
3: Oh, Ange, I'm so sorry. I was sick. I was a disgusting drunk.
2: So was I. Not in Panama, but later in America. I got into that accident because I was drunk.
3: It's all my fault.
2: Abuse and trauma, it's like a curse. I received Christ as my savior to break that curse. And you can too. I can help you.
3: You still want me in your life?
2: I do, but I have to be careful. We can only meet in public, and if I ever have children, you can never be alone with them.
3: I understand. I deserve that.
2: God gave me much more than I could ever deserve, and he can do the same for you, Father. After visiting

0: Panama, I felt ready to start a family of my own. I finally trusted myself to raise a child with a foundation of love through Christ. Through 12-step recovery meetings, I met a man named Sam, who had been through some of the same struggles. Shared experiences and a shared faith helped us understand each other like no one else could. A few years later, we married, and the Lord soon blessed us with a baby boy. If the Son, therefore, shall make you free, ye shall be free indeed.
1: Are you tired of patterns that keep you stuck in a life of pain? Like Angela, you can start over again. Be born again if you repent of your sins and believe on the Lord Jesus Christ as Savior. God's Word tells us, "If thou shalt confess with thy mouth the Lord Jesus, and shalt believe in thine heart that God hath raised him from the dead, thou shalt be saved. For with the heart man believeth unto righteousness, and with the mouth confession is made unto salvation." Listening friend, if you understand what this salvation means, that Jesus saves, and you want to trust in him as your personal Savior, you can, as an act of faith, just talk to God. There are no special words, but if you'd like help, maybe you can pray something like, "God, I know that I'm a sinner, and I know that because of my sin, I deserve to be eternally separated from you. Even though I do not deserve it, thank you for loving me and providing the sacrifice for my sins through the death and resurrection of Jesus Christ. I believe that Jesus died for my sins, and I trust in him alone to save me. From this point forward, help me to live my life for you instead of myself. 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Thank you, Jesus, for saving me." If you need help making this crucial decision, we encourage you to call 1-888-NEED-HIM or visit chataboutjesus.com. 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This is program number 3938, heard in the true story of Angela, were Atlee Gilbert, Isabel Quintero, Mark Forrest, Jennifer Dimmitt, Ben Zarbach, and Anna Maria Alvarez. Original music, Don Badorf. 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Script, Chrissy Spallone. 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You can find us on Facebook, X, Instagram, and YouTube at Unshackled PGM. So, until next time, unless our Lord returns before then, I'm Timothy Gregory reminding you that the doors to Pacific Garden Mission are open night and day. 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

0: This is the Phyllis Schlafly Report, a daily commentary continuing the conservative pro-family legacy of Phyllis Schlafly. Now from the Phyllis Schlafly Center Studios, here's Ryan Haidt.
1: We are in the middle of a high-tech boom that is minting billionaires at a remarkable pace. And yet, 8% of recent American college grads who majored in science, technology, engineering, or math, what we call STEM, are completely unemployed. That is double the national unemployment rate. Something is badly broken, and it has a name, the H-1B visa program. H-1B visas allow American corporations to bring in foreign workers under the guise of high-skilled labor to fill jobs that American graduates are ready, willing, and able to perform. More than 80% of new H-1B applications filed by big tech giants are for foreign workers filling American jobs in AI development, software engineering, and data science. So why does big tech prefer H-1B workers? Because it binds those workers to the employer. An H-1B visa holder who wants to leave for a competitor typically loses the right to remain in the U.S. That means the employer can pay less, demand more, and face no market pressure to treat workers fairly. The problem isn't that talent doesn't exist right here. It's about finding labor that can't fight back. Between 2022 and 2023, the top H-1B-using companies laid off 85,000 American workers while importing 34,000.
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3: 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And now, here's Andrew.
4: Welcome to our Friday's broadcast of the Gospel Truth. And all of this week, I've been having some special programs with my good friends David and Tim Barton. And I tell you, these guys are a blessing. I wished I knew a tenth of what they, well, probably a hundredth of what they know. As far as American history. And so we've just been talking about, you know, celebrating 250 years of this nation, and we've been countering a lot of the things that are said wrong. This is a Christian nation. It was founded by godly people. They weren't perfect people, but they were people who loved God, and they dedicated this nation to the Lord. And so we're trying to set straight some of the things. And so if you don't know about David and Tim Barton, they are the ones that have the Wall Builders Ministry. It's wallbuilders.com. You have a museum that we were talking just a minute ago that it's at a minimum of $5 million worth of original documents and things that they have. It's phenomenal. If I'm not mistaken, it's the largest privately owned amount of documents, original documents in the nation. Is that correct?
5: From the founding era, it is. Yes, sir.
4: Yeah.
5: There's other collectors that have larger collections, but not of founding fathers' documents.
4: Yeah. And so anyway, it's been wonderful what we're talking about. Let me just mention quickly that we have CDs and DVDs that are taken directly from our television program. And then we have a USB with both the audio and the video on there. And we'll be offering that at the end of the program. Also, if you go to wallbuilders.com, they got a lot of material. They got videos there. They got educational things there and just a lot of stuff. And I encourage you to please be a part of that and support what they're doing. So we've already talked about the Jamestown colony versus the Plymouth colony, and that the Plymouth colony was more godly in the sense that they weren't influenced by the king. So anyway, I don't want to go back through all that, but we've talked about those things. Then we talked about the founding fathers, and we're going to continue to talk along these lines and talk about the Declaration and the Constitution. And one of the things we're wanting to get across is that this is a Christian nation. Mm-hmm. It was founded by godly people, not perfect people, but godly people who dedicated this nation to the Lord. It's reflected in these documents. And so let's just start talking about this and counter a lot.
5: Yeah.
4: A lot of people say these are secular documents.
6: Before we do that, I want to take what you just said, this Christian nation. It's interesting, depends on how you define that, but I will say that's not just you saying that. We have four U.S. Supreme Court cases where the Supreme Court itself said this is a Christian nation. Amen. We have dozens and dozens, literally hundreds, of state Supreme Courts and federal courts and courts of appeal make the same thing. So today, when I say that, Tim says that, you say, oh, you guys, you're just making that up. No, this is hundreds.
4: Well, you're a Christian nationalist.
6: See, that's the other thing, as a Christian nationalist.
4: What's wrong with being a Christian and for this nation?
6: Yeah.
4: Man, I'm proud
6: but
4: of this.
6: But it's important to make a distinction that America's Christian nation is not like any European Christian nation, because that was coercive. The king says, you're going to be a Christian, and here's the denomination you have. We were by choice. And it inculcated our culture, and it inculcated. We talked about pilgrims, but we didn't talk about the fact that there were five Bible verses used to create the free market system. So our economic system, it comes out of the Bible. The things we teach, we're talking even about the due process, how so much of that comes out of the Bible. So the Bible has shaped so much of the culture. We are a Christian nation by voluntary choice. And that's what makes us so different from any other in the world.
5: And this is something, too, going back to where we started earlier this week with Jamestown and Plymouth, going through George Whitefield, the other noted leaders, the First Great Awakening to the Founding Fathers, what is historically not really even challengeable is the Bible was the most influential document in our founding from the very first colonies up to the Founding Fathers, which is kind of where we are now. But one of the things we didn't get into a lot, but we teased it a little bit with like a George Whitefield, the most influential document was the Bible, but the most influential voices were the pastors. And today, most Americans have not learned that. But this is something historians documented for generations and maybe even centuries. We have lots of different examples. This is just one called They Preach Liberty. It highlights some of the pastors that were very involved. But one of my favorites, we didn't bring it with us this trip, is from Alice Baldwin. She wrote a book called The New England Clergy and the American Revolution. And it's really great because her book came out in 1928. And by way of background, she's also the one that started the woman's program at Duke University. She was a professor there in the 1930s, 40s, and 50s. And I'm saying this to give context. She was a really big deal academically speaking, like a very noted figure, historian. And in 1928, when she writes this book about the influence of pastors in early America, one of the things she starts off with is that we're in the progressive era now, she says, and these modern professors, they're ignoring one of the most fundamental parts of America's beginning. And it's also interesting because when progressives took over, a lot of things changed in education. And she's acknowledging they're leaving out one of the most important parts.
4: And when was this? What
5: day? 1928.
4: Wow.
7: Boy, and she would roll over to her grave
5: yes,
7: today, wouldn't
5: yeah.
7: she?
5: But, so in this book, she highlights that pastors were the most influential voice on the Founding Fathers. But why I love her book specifically, and there's a lot of professors that have written books like this that we can point to, but her book, it's 170-something pages. The last five pages, she has a conclusion. And people can look up online. You can look up Alice Baldwin's The New England Clergy and the American Revolution. Go to googlebooks.com and go to the conclusion, the last five pages. And in the last five pages, I'm going to give a quote from it and then give some explanation. She says, there's not a right asserted in the Declaration which had not first been preached by the American clergy wow. prior to 1763, which is more than a dozen years before the Declaration. Mm-hmm. But what she goes on further to say in her, like, and I'm saying the conclusion because you don't have to read all 170 pages. If you just read the conclusion where she gives you the high level highlights of it, she says, the Founding Fathers actually didn't come up with any unique ideas themselves. They were repeating the ideas that had been yeah. permeating their culture because of their pastors. And what is, again, my favorite thing about her book is not just a conclusion. At the end of the conclusion, there's an appendix. In the appendix, it's actually a listing where it will have the name of a pastor, and then we'll have a paragraph from his sermon that has the right that showed up in the Declaration. She's literally giving the receipts wow. for what they did. And why I say that is because when we talk about America being a Christian nation, when you can historically, unequivocally show the Bible is the number one influential document in all of the early formation of America, and the most influential voice was pastors, well, what else were you going to be? This is the only option.
4: And I've heard you quote, I think, that there's dozens of sermons referenced in the Declaration and stuff that they're referring to.
6: Well,
4: things that they got
6: even the thinking in general, because if you go back to the American Revolution, all right, it kind of starts with the Stamp Act in 1765, and then we get into Boston Tea Party later. But in the midst there, the guy that we kind of credit as being the father of the American Revolution is Samuel Adams. And so Sam Adams as this thing is starting to develop, now he's up in Massachusetts, but he realizes we got to get all 13 states involved. He comes up with the Committees of Correspondence. And Committees of Correspondence is the Paul Revere News Network in your state. Let's all deliver the same information to all of our citizens in all 13 of the colonies. And one of the pieces that they printed and distributed was in 1772.
5: The first one. It was the first Committee of Correspondence. And this matters even more because it wasn't like they're just saying this somewhere along the way. No, the starting place for the Founding Fathers. Literally the first thing Sam Adams thinks, if we're going to all be together, this is what everybody has to know. This is his starting place.
6: So he starts with the sermons of the Reverend John Wise. And he reprints two famous sermons, one from 1710, one from 1717. And John Wise stood up against British tyranny back in the late 1600s, early 1700s, when you had really some bad governors coming in and trying to force the people of Massachusetts to do things that was not within their purview. So that sermon, but out of that sermon, this is a preacher who preached that taxation without representation is tyranny. So we have that in the Declaration. That came out of the sermon, you know, 70 years earlier, 60 years earlier. The consent of the governed. That's another phrase out of his. So there's so many phrases in the Declaration that came out of the sermons, and the Committees of Correspondence printed that and distributed all over all 13 states. And so that's part of how they got the continuity in thinking was through the sermons.
5: Well, and I thought you were going to say that the Sam Adams, the Committee of Correspondence that he printed, the first one that went out was from the Notes in Boston. And that's where I thought you were going when I said the first one, because the sermons, they did distribute John Wise's sermons, because also in John Wise's sermon is where the phrase comes from that all men are created equal and endowed by their creator. That's what a pastor had been teaching, that our rights don't come from the government. They don't come from the king or the governor.
7: So Jefferson and these people were quoting. Sermons.
5: Verbatim quoting.
6: Sermons.
5: Well,
7: which would have been understood at the day.
6: Which tells you what they've been reading, too.
5: Yes.
6: Because you can't quote what you haven't been reading.
7: Yeah.
6: Well, I guess you can hear it from everybody else, but still, it came
5: from
6: sermons.
5: Somebody's been reading it.
6: Somebody's been reading it.
5: And along those lines. So the first thing Committee of Correspondence sends out, Sam Adams is the author of the very first Committee of Correspondence. Mm-hmm. And it was something they were distributing to the colonies. It had three parts. It was the rights of the colonists as men, the rights of the colonists as Christians, and the rights of the colonists as British subjects. And what he was pointing out is the king has trampled our rights no matter how you measure them. He's rejecting our rights as men. He's rejecting our rights as Christians. And they actually did suspend the British Bill of Rights, where they rejected basic British law for the colonies. And he said he's rejecting every standard. But what's so fun about the section, the rights of the colonists as Christians, his opening line is, these may be best understood by reading and carefully studying the great lawgiver, the head of the church, which would be found clearly promulgated in the New Testament. Well, that's Jesus. Mm. So he says, if you want to understand what's happening, go read the four Gospels, study Jesus, and you would see that what's happening around us is not right. When your starting place is, if we would just all read the Bible together, right? Again, this is not a secular movement they are doing. This is something inspired by the Bible, influenced by pastors. And the challenging call was, let's read more of these sermons from pastors. Let's go back and read our Bible more. The movement was birthed out of Christianity and the influence of Christianity. And when people question it today, I would challenge, not that you couldn't read the Bible and have a different interpretation of it, but when you use the Bible to interpret the Bible and you're like, now you're saying that, but there's way more context the Bible gives. That's what we would say with the Christian heritage.
7: And am I correct in that the average person, even if they weren't Christians in those days, had a Christian influence
5: yes.
7: on them, that they took everything in that context?
5: Well,
7: wasn't it John Adams that said that the democracy is wholly unfit for anybody but a religious people?
5: Yeah,
7: our
5: Constitution. Our Constitution was made only for moral and religious people, but let's back up, because one of the things they talked about, and I think it was John Adams who said, you're more likely to find a comet in the night sky than an uneducated or uncivilized mm-hmm. American. Wasn't that John Adams?
6: Mm-hmm.
5: Because the highest literacy rate anywhere in the world at that time was in New England states in the colonies, and the fact that they're literate doesn't necessarily mean they're students of the Bible, except, well, guess where they learned to read from?
7: And I think, if I'm not mistaken, you guys are the authorities, but they started this education because they wanted their people to be able to read the
6: correct.
7: Bible.
6: Number one influence. Reason, the only way you can stop tyranny is to know what the Bible says.
7: Yeah.
6: And so from the very beginning, that law that we looked at earlier in the week, the Old Deluder Satan Act, was because the Old Deluder Satan wants to keep us from knowing the Scriptures, which lets government do all the wrong things. And so all the way back, I mean, to that 1650 code, when they passed the law in 1647, 1643, but it's in the code of 1650. It was all about the Bible. And even if you take the Founding Fathers, we talked a little earlier that maybe the two least religious, at least the way people call it today, is Jefferson and Franklin. Okay, Jefferson, when he becomes president of the United States, he's the first president to get a full term in Washington, D.C. Our first year was in Philadelphia, the next 10 years is in New York. And so now we're moving to D.C. John Adams was there for just a few weeks, and then Jefferson gets it. Jefferson, by Constitution, D.C. can never become a state. People want D.C. statehood. You're going to have to get a constitutional amendment for that to happen. Can't be. So what that means is the president is in charge of Washington, D.C. That's the federal city. And that's why Trump has talked about, you know, I'm going to take over the police and get the crime stopped and et cetera. Mm-hmm. He can do that. Jefferson, when he becomes president of the United States, is made the president of the school board for Washington, D.C. public schools. So Jefferson's now the U.S. president and the school board president. And in his plan of education that he authored, he put in two books for reading. One is the Bible, and one was Isaac Watts' hymnal, which is the Psalms of the Bible in different versions. So their whole thing was you got to know the Bible. You will not understand. And that's the least religious founding father.
7: And see, this whole thing where they kick prayer out of the schools and Bible reading and things, and we've got a guy in Colorado that got suspended and kicked out because he had a Bible on his desk, a teacher. And stuff. So that is completely contrary to the way we started.
5: It is. And we talked a little bit earlier this week about Franklin and some of his faith evidences that are not what we think today, where he's the one at the Constitutional Convention who said, we need to pray and ask God for help or this won't work. Well, we can go further because we also, was it just yesterday we were talking about the Great Awakening? With the Great Awakening, the fact that Franklin and Whitfield become good friends, one of the fun things that Franklin actually writes is the influence that Whitfield has had in Philadelphia, where he is. He said, I can't walk the street at night without seeing families walking together and they're singing hymns.
7: Yeah.
5: He said, I can't go anywhere and not hear people singing these hymns. But he says, it's wonderful what's happening. Well, this is not just the really religious people. This is permeating the whole culture in America. And it doesn't mean everybody's a Christian, but it means Christianity is influencing everybody in the culture. So much so that the Founding Fathers, when we do finally end up separating from Great Britain, and we can come back to the Declaration in a second, but on the table in front of us, we have so many examples that what the Founding Fathers do as leaders is, Dad, you're grabbing proclamations. Let's start with that one. That's a super easy or fun example. Let's bring it on this side. So this is a prayer proclamation done from John Hancock, who was the first governor of Massachusetts once we separate from Great Britain. He had 22 different proclamations, calls for prayer, and this one is for fasting, humiliation, and prayer. So in this specific instance, there were two kinds of proclamations. One was for prayer and thanksgiving, one was prayer and fasting. But he's calling on a state to a day that we're going to humble ourselves and we're going to ask God to intervene. Well, part of what he says we're praying for, he says, calling upon ministers and people of every denomination to assemble on that day and their respective congregations, that with true contrition of heart, we may confess our sins, resolve to forsake them, and implore the divine forgiveness through the merits and mediation of Jesus Christ, our Savior. And Jesus Christ is fully capitalized.
7: Amen.
5: So,
7: that's awesome.
6: I don't think I've heard a pastor call for that. And that's the governor of Massachusetts and 22 proclamations he did.
5: And every single founding father, Dad, as you're pulling more out, every single founding father that goes on to become governor, we have yet to find a founding father that became governor who did not issue prayer proclamations. So this was just standard practice.
6: That's Sam Adams there. So, Father of the Revolution. But there are 1,400 prayer proclamations by the time you get to 1815. This one is from John Adams, President of the United States. And by the way, this is the president calling for a day of humiliation, fasting, and prayer. So, President of the United States, this is Caesar Rodney. Caesar Rodney is a signer of the Declaration. He is in Delaware. This one
5: cast the deciding votes
6: cast the
5: for
6: same.
5: Independence.
6: If you've seen the Delaware Quarter with the guy galloping on a horseback, that's Caesar Rodney. And then this one is Washington's first federal proclamation. This is a Thanksgiving proclamation by George Washington right there.
7: And I've seen the Constitution of all of the original colonies, and every single one of them made reference to the Lord, that they were committed to the Lord. And many of them, you couldn't hold public office unless you professed it to believe
6: faith
7: in the
6: in
7: Bible
6: and
7: in Jesus Christ.
5: Franklin helped write the Pennsylvania Constitution. And that's literally in the Pennsylvania Constitution. And Franklin is actually credited with helping put that in, that you couldn't hold office if you didn't believe there was one God that created the universe, that he rewarded the good, he punished the wicked. And if you didn't believe the Old and New Testament to be given by divine inspiration, then you can't hold office in Pennsylvania.
7: So the people that say separation of church and state, how do they, they're either ignorant of this or they're just totally lying about
6: they're,
7: it.
6: They're ignorant, but this is where propaganda works really well. And we've had We've had progressive propaganda since 1947. So what you have is Jefferson wrote 27,000 letters and pieces. One of the letters he wrote January the 1st, 1802, and it's the one that has the phrase separation of church and state. It's not in any of his other letters. It's in one out of 27 letters, and it's eight words out of 233-word letter. Now, how does a guy with 27,000 letters with long letters, how do you take an eight-word phrase and make that the only thing people have ever heard about Jefferson? And we just talked about Jefferson put the Bible in public schools.
5: When it comes to his religious expression, because I would argue there's things they know about Jefferson as far as him being a bad guy, and we can come back to some of that in a minute.
7: But also that Danbury Baptist that he was talking to, if you read it in context, it's not separation like anti-God.
5: Right.
6: No, he's saying because of this, you have complete religious freedom, full public expression. The government's not going to stop. Separation of church and state meant the government would not stop a public religious expression.
5: What day did he write that?
6: He wrote that January the 1st, 1802, which was a Friday.
5: A Friday. So 2 days later would be January 3rd. Where was he on January 3rd?
6: Sunday. Oh, I remember this one. So what happened was when Jefferson talked about how that they moved into Washington, D.C., he's the first president of full term. The Capitol building is brand new. It's very small compared to what it is today. But they said, you know, in the Constitution, we have the Sunday's accepted clause, which say you can't do work on the Sabbath. Most people didn't know that's in the Constitution.
7: No, I didn't either.
6: And so the Sunday's accepted clause, that's why we don't deliver mail on Sundays. So,
5: didn't used to.
6: So what he said was, the biggest room we have in the Capitol is the House of Representatives. Why don't we have church in there every Sunday? So they started having church in the Hall of the House of Representatives every Sunday. Jefferson signed off on that along with Theodore Sedgwick, Speaker of the House. And then that's where Jefferson went to church all his years as president at the Capitol. And on January the 3rd, 1802, 2 days after he writes this letter, he invites Reverend John Leland to come preach at the Capitol. Now, wait a minute. I thought you just did separation. No. Separation means the government won't stop a religious activity. And so when you read the whole letter and you look at all of Jefferson's actions, totally opposite to what
7: his actions speak louder than words.
6: Yeah.
7: So the guy who was the architect of the Constitution by his actions showed that there was no separation.
6: And let me hit the propaganda side of this, because when you go into federal court, you're arguing under the Constitution. So what they'll do is they'll quote the Constitution or they'll quote the federal statute or whatever to set the tone for what you're doing. Since about 1970, there have been 4,000 cases dealing with the First Amendment, dealing with religious expression. So there's 4,000 cases that cited Jefferson's eight words, a wall of separation between church and state. There's only 3,000 cases that cited the Constitution. So Jefferson cited more often than the Constitution, and they use that as if it is the Constitution. They took an oath to uphold the Constitution, not an eight-word phrase, and that eight-word phrase is totally out of context.
5: And Jefferson even acknowledged that he had nothing to do with the construction of the Constitution. He was in Europe when it happened. So he's the guy that wrote the Declaration. He didn't write the Constitution. And the fact that now he's the constitutional expert, it's only because it's a convenient narrative for the modern
7: thought. It's the ungodly looking for a loophole.
6: That's right.
7: They use this.
6: And they do it really well when we don't know the truth. I mean, this is what the Pharisees did in Jesus' day. If you don't know what the Bible actually says and don't know the truth, you can get in some really bad practices. And America has become a very secular nation as a result of absolute untruths because we didn't get this in school, we weren't taught this, and we didn't seek it out for ourselves.
7: I'd like to encourage you to get some of these products that we're offering. We're giving away this book entitled The Great Awakening. This is three prophecies the Lord gave me about how that we're already in a great awakening, and I'm giving this away as a free gift, free and postpaid. And then we also have the programs from these 2 weeks that I did with David and Tim Barton, and I have CDs, DVDs, and then we also have the USB that will have the audio and the video on there. If you'll listen, our announcer will give you all this information, and please call or write today.
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7: We call it a living commentary because I'm still writing it. And I've written footnotes and just all kinds of things here. 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
7: I want to let you know that we are having a very special celebration for the 250th anniversary of this nation. Our Summer Family Bible Conference is going to be totally devoted to this, and we're going to have Alex McFarland, Tim Barton, David Barton, Richard Harris, myself, there's others coming, and it's just going to be celebrating this nation, talking about the freedoms and the liberties that we have. So join us the 29th of June through the 3rd of July.
8: Before I came to Caris, I was a mess. I didn't know my purpose, and I didn't even really know who God was. But when I came to Caris, I learned who I am in Christ. I learned identity. I learned to have a relationship with God, and I met Christ. And then it was after first and second year getting a foundation, it was in third year that I discovered my purpose. 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I walk in relationship with God daily, and my life is not the same. There's no going back. 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
11: That night, they bombed our neighbor's house, and it was so scary for me. 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So I was crying a lot. 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
12: Cast yourself in. 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
11: 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And for the first time, I feel like someone loves me.
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15: I'm at a very significant location. Now, directly behind me are the mountains of the country of Jordan, and also in front of those mountains is what's called the Dead Sea. South of the Dead Sea, in this direction, were five cities that existed in the time of Abraham and Lot, called the five cities of the plain. They're listed in Genesis 14 as Sodom, Gomorrah, Admah, Zeboim, and Zoar. Abraham is a man that God raised up to form a nation that we now know as the nation of Israel, and his descendants would be the Hebrew people, which were later known as the Jewish people, which is the name of the identity of the particular ethnic group that Abraham originated, being the father of the nation of Israel through Abraham, Isaac, Jacob, and Jacob's 12 sons. I'm going to talk to you today, though, about a very important subject, and we're going to connect a nephew of Abraham by the name of Lot to this subject. And this subject is called Praying Your Children Out of Sodom. Now, you have to understand, first of all, before we talk about prayer and intercession, what is Sodom? Sodom was one of the chief five cities that existed south of the Dead Sea. We do not know exactly how large it was. I read many years ago in an archaeological report the suggestion that there could have been 40 to 50,000 people in the cities of Sodom and Gomorrah. And back in the time of Abraham, it's much different today, by the way, but back in the time of Abraham, the area of Sodom and Gomorrah was the area that Lot chose to dwell in with his flocks, because the Bible says it was well watered like the Garden of Eden. And we do know from evidence of the southern part of the sea that there's what's called wadis or riverbeds. Some of them are dried, some of them when the winter rains come, fill up with water. But there was a watered area in that area that made it a very desirous place to stay if you had flocks and animals. Also, this is called the Syrian-African Rift where I am, that goes up into the Galilee and comes all the way into the Dead Sea and all the way to Eilat in southern Israel. And this area was the trade route area of this part of the world. The kings, you can read about this in Genesis 14, battled in this area, the Vale of Siddim, or the area of the Dead Sea. And this was a very big trade route. So those cities were built in a very strategic location. The problem was, now we're talking about praying your children out of Sodom. The problem was the iniquity that was in that city. Now, the Bible will give you in Genesis 19, one of the very strong sins that was in the area of Sodom and Gomorrah. Of course, you can take the name Sodom and you can just take that word and study that word out, and it gives you the details of one of the, what Ezekiel calls, abominations of the city, would be the men with men, the young men with the young men, old men with the young men, etc., which is mentioned, by the way, in Genesis chapter 19. But there were numerous sins and different things of that nature that existed in that city. So what happened was Lot moves his entire family towards Sodom and Gomorrah. Now, let me talk to you about Lot for a moment and compare him to Abraham and show you something very, very, very unique in my opinion. Number one, Abraham was a spiritual man, and Lot really was not identified or known as a spiritual man, although Peter called him in his epistle that righteous man. So he knew God and he believed in Abraham's God, but Abraham was the actual leader of what we would call the tribe or the clan, and Lot just sort of was a follower. Number two, notice that in the Bible, Abraham is consistently building altars throughout the Promised Land. He goes to Bethel, he builds an altar at Bethel, and then he revisits Bethel. He goes to Beersheba, he builds an altar there. But notice in the story where Abraham and Lot came together with their families through the Promised Land to settle the area, that Lot is never building an altar. Abraham is building altars, but Lot is not building altars. So what does that say about the prayer life of Lot? Now, we also know when we look at Abraham and we study some of the things about Abraham, that Lot was always having to bail him out. I'm sorry, Abraham was having to bail Lot out. I mean, Lot was always getting in trouble. He is captured by the kings of what we call the area of Shinar, which is Babylon. Today it's Iraq and Lebanon and Syria. These kings come and invade the area. They take Lot, his entire family, and all the people and the goods of Sodom. They seize it and they carry it back toward their land. And Abraham had to take 318 servants on camels. I call them the hump brigade because camels have a hump on them sometimes too. That's just my little joke there. And he had to go and take those men, his servants, and defeat those kings and bring Lot back. And this is, of course, the story of where Abraham then did something else Lot did not do. We read that Abraham not only was victorious in battle and had to fight to rescue Lot, but we see that Abraham also paid tithe to Melchizedek, which Lot, there's no record of Lot paying tithe. There's no record of Lot giving. My point is simply this. Lot gets himself into a situation where the Bible says that Abraham tells him, look at all this land and you choose the direction of where you want to go and you choose where you want to live. And of course, Lot chose the cities of the plain. And again, they're in this direction on the southern part of the Dead Sea, where I'm standing right here today off the edge of the Dead Sea with the country of Jordan in the background. So Lot would have traveled this way. So he selected that land. And here's the thing we read in the Bible. Lot looked toward Sodom. So here was a city that, according to Ezekiel, had five major sins in it, plus one sin, which was called an abomination. And we know from Genesis 19 what that was, if you'll read that. So we see that he looks toward Sodom. So he pitches his tent toward Sodom. The next thing we read about Lot, we see him inside the city of Sodom. So the first thing he does, he looks that way, then he starts moving that way, and then he ends up moving in the city. And then we later see him, and Peter tells us that Lot was vexed daily by the filthy conversation of the wicked. So here is a man who has a faith in the true God, but he's now moved into a city that's so perverted and so corrupt that the conversation, and in the book of Peter, where Peter mentions conversation, it actually in Greek means the deeds that the people were doing, the activity that they were involved with, is grieving this righteous man every single day. Now, the reason I'm sharing that with you is many of you watching me right now have children, sons and daughters, that you raised to do the right thing, and perhaps they live in an area where they are being influenced by maybe some type of perversion. They're being influenced by some type of a spiritual bondage. They're being influenced by some type of addiction or something that has led them into alcohol addiction or even drug addiction. And so you're very concerned about them. And so you say to yourself, God, what am I going to do with people that have influenced my children, my bloodline, those that have my name and my DNA, but they're influencing them in the wrong direction to do wrong things and to do evil things. So what am I going to do? This is the question that I know some of you have right now that's got you very concerned about your family members. Now, one of the things I want to say to you is simply this. You have to first examine what is it that's holding back your son or daughter or grandchildren from coming to the Lord. Most of the time, it's one of these four things. Number one, they are spiritually blind. Paul talked about that the eyes of your understanding would be open to see. Now, I don't mean they're physically blind, but they are blind to the things of God, and you have to pray for their eyes to be opened. So those that are spiritually blind need prayer for the eyes of their understanding to be opened. The second reason many people, family members, are not saved is for this reason. They refuse to listen, meaning their ears are dull. You can give them warnings of danger. They're not listening. They're not paying attention. They hear what you say, but they're paying no attention to obey what you say. So this is where you have to pray that their ears, spiritual ears, will be open to hear the word of the Lord. You can't just expect someone that's spiritually blind and dull of spiritual hearing to automatically just receive the word that you're saying unless you pray, as Paul did, for eyes and ears to be open. And Jesus talked about the ears, okay? Now, here's something else that I want to share with you, and that is this. Many times a person's spirit is dead, and on the inside, their spirit is not responding to the things of the Holy Spirit because they are physically alive to the flesh and physically alive to sin, but they are spiritually dead in their spirit. Now, we did a teaching from Israel you're going to hear where I talked about awakening the spirit of the person through prayer. And I won't deal with that right now, but let me go to number four. And this is a big one. If I were to ask you, why is it that more people are not serving Jesus Christ? It is because that those who have a knowledge of true Christianity understand that there is a life of separation you live when you have become a true follower of Christ. There, for example, are things that are considered sin that you avoid when you become a follower of the Lord. So here's the number one reason I believe, and it's probably the number one weapon the enemy uses against unsaved family members, is what the Bible talks about, the pleasure of sin. Now, for those of you that don't think there's any pleasure in sin, you haven't sinned in a long time. Thank God for that. But that's what's connecting people to the lifestyle that they're in, is that they get a particular feeling that they enjoy out of that which they're doing. Now, look at the book of Hebrews chapter 11, 23 through 26. By faith, Moses, when he was born, was hidden 3 months by his parents because they saw he was a beautiful child and they were afraid of the king's command. By faith, Moses, when he became of age, refused to be called the son of Pharaoh's daughter, choosing rather to suffer affliction with the people of God, watch this now, than to enjoy the pleasure of sin for a season. It is the pleasure of sin. If we take the blindness, not listening, their spirit being dead, it's the pleasure of sin that's connecting them to a stronghold that's holding them into their captivity where they're not following the Lord or they're not obeying the Lord or they're not being born again at this particular time because of their, what we call, pleasure sin. Now watch this because I want to give you the second thing that's very important in this study. And that is that there are feelings of sin that are attached to addictions. One is, for example, pornography addiction. One is drug addiction. Another is alcohol addiction. So these addictions bind people up, and an addiction can make you numb to the conviction of the Holy Spirit because you're so deep into the bondage that you can't feel the conviction. I want to read a very strange verse from Proverbs chapter 23, and I want you to look at this verse. Do not look on the wine when it is red, when it sparkles in the cup, when it swirls around smoothly. At the last, it bites like a serpent and stings like a viper. Your eyes will see strange things and your heart will utter perverse things. Yet you will be like one who lies down in the midst of the sea or one who lies down on the top of the mast, saying, they have struck me, but I was not hurt. They have beaten me, but I did not feel it. Then shall I awake that I may seek another drink. Now, what this is actually showing what we call the power of alcoholic addiction, and how the person actually in that addicted state don't even realize what happened, and then they awake only to want to go back to have another drink, or in some cases, if it's a drug addiction, to go back into having another fix or another high. Why? Because of two reasons. To numb them of the pain that they are experiencing in their life, and number two, the craving that the chemicals that are produced from the drug or alcohol produce, that craving of that feeling, they want it over and over again. Now, we are dealing with an addicted generation. There's no question about that. And we are dealing with people who need to be set free. So I'm going to give you some steps of things God taught me. And I want you to hear me about praying your sons and daughters out of the bondage of Sodom. And Sodom just simply represents evil. It represents addiction. It represents the flesh. It represents iniquity. So praying them out of that. All right. Number one, find a specific promise for your family in the scripture. Now, here's a good one. I hope you have a pen right now. I want you to write down Acts chapter 16, verse 31. Now, this was a statement that Paul made to a jailer when the jail had shaken and God had set Paul and Silas and all the prisoners free. Believe on the Lord Jesus Christ and you shall be saved and your house. So you find that one verse, you find that verse, and in that verse, you hold on to that verse of scripture, believing God for salvation, household salvation. All right. Number two, you find what I call an application verse. Now, an application verse can be this, where the verse has a first meaning or a primary meaning, but you can take that verse and apply it practically to your situation. Let me give you one. For when Zion travailed, she brought forth her children, Isaiah 66 and verse 8. Now, if you read that verse literally, it's talking about when Israel was rebirthed as a nation. They were reborn in a day. So the Jewish people went through the Holocaust, and after the Holocaust, which was the travail, the picture of the travail here, the nation was reborn. You can take that verse, however, and apply it spiritually, that when you, Zion representing the church, and when the body of Christ or the church begins to travail in the spirit, you will begin to produce children that are going to be born again, or people that are born again of the Spirit of God and of the water baptism, meaning that our intercession is what's important. Now, this goes back to Abraham, because Abraham was an intercessor. When God was about to destroy Sodom and Gomorrah, Abraham steps in and God says, I can't hide this thing from my covenant friend Abraham. He has relatives that are living in Sodom. So I can't destroy the city and destroy his family without letting him know what I'm going to do. And so what happens is Abraham begins to intercede and starts up with 50 souls and says to God, if you find 50 souls, will you spare the city? God said, I'll spare it for 50 righteous people. He went to 40, 30, 20 and stopped at 10. Now, the question is this. Why did Abraham stop at 10 righteous people? He stopped at 10 because you had Lot, his wife, his two virgin daughters, and you had sons-in-laws and daughters-in-law that died in the fiery destruction of Sodom. And most rabbinical scholars say there were a total of 10 people that Abraham saw when they moved toward Sodom, but Abraham did not realize, and Lot didn't either until it came time to leave the city, that over half the family, including sons-in-laws and daughters that were married to those sons-in-laws, was not going to come out of the city. They were going to stay there even after they received the warning of judgment. So in other words, you have to find an application. Now listen to this. We have been with child, we have been in pain, we have labored, and as it were brought forth wind. We have not accomplished any deliverance in the earth, nor have the inhabitants of the world fallen. So in other words, there's a travail There's almost like, well, I'm so concerned. I just hope they get saved. Oh, Lord, save them. And that doesn't produce anything. But then there's that heavy intercession that God hears, that he intervenes with, and he pulls Lot and his wife and two daughters. And of course, you know the story how she looked back and was slain. But the wife and two daughters escaped the judgment because Abraham interceded for them. Don't miss that point. The angels came to deliver Lot because of Abraham's intercession. So my point is that you that have unsaved family members are going to have to learn the laws and the approach of spiritual deep travail, spiritual deep intercession to get the breakthrough that you need. Now, I want to talk to you about something here. Here's another application verse that a friend of mine showed me that was phenomenal. Isaiah 40, I hope you're writing these down. Isaiah 40, verses 3 through 4. The voice of him that crieth in the wilderness, prepare the way of the Lord, make straight in the desert a highway for our God. Every valley shall be exalted, every mountain and hill shall be made low, and the crooked shall be made straight, and the rough places plain. Now, if I'm going to take this verse as an application, then what I want to do is this. I want to first of all look at what it means to make the crooked path straight. If I'm looking at this verse to apply it to my unsaved family member, I will pray, God, make their twisted ideas and their twisted thinking, make it straight. Take away the crookedness in their thinking. Now, we're talking about an application. There's a literal verse here, but I want to apply it to my situation and my family. The second thing we read here is the mountain shall be brought low. Now, a mountain is a very high thing, which represents in the Bible strongholds. Strongholds are high things, according to Paul, that exalt themselves against the knowledge of God. So here we pray, oh God, let the mental strongholds that are contrary to the knowledge of God be brought down. Break the strongholds in their mind and life. Break the strongholds and bring

0: Lord, is that the depression and the oppression that has got them down, that we reach down with our hand and pull them up. We pray for them to be pulled up. We pray that the low places that they're in, that God will help them to be take those low places and bring them up. So the stronghold comes down and the oppression and depression that presses them is removed and they are lifted up. And as they are lifted up in the presence of God, we then ask God to change and transform their life. So you find a verse and you say, you know what? That verse has so much application to the situation that I'm in. Now, the fact is this, and Abraham proves this, you've got to become an intercessor. You can't just hope them in. You just can't think them in. You can't just invite them to church. You've got to go into intercession. God spoke to me and said, and I'm going to give you a few nuggets here real briefly. I did a whole teaching on this recently on praying for your prodigal sons and daughters, but I'm going to give you some nuggets real quick. Number one, you have to ask God, awaken their spirit. God, awaken them on the inside. Number two, you have to pray that the eyes of their understanding will be open and the dullness of their ears will be removed. The Bible calls it ears waxed dull. We're talking spiritually now. And for them to be open where they will hear the truth and they will receive understanding of the truth. And there's a whole list of things here, and I'm not going to have the time to get into, but I want to say this to you, that when you begin to pray for people who are away from God, especially when they're, you know, they're involved in different lifestyles and involved in things that you know are wrong, one of the key points is love them unconditionally and let them know. You pick up the phone and you call them and you say, I just want you to know today I'm praying for you and you can't go low enough for me not to love you. Now think about what I just said. And God spoke to me one day and He said, you know what? The devil can never hate you more than I'm able to love you. You think about that for just a moment. Satan cannot hate you more than God is able to love you. And so if you'll express the unconditional love, pray for their eyes and ears to be opened, pray for their spirits to be awakened, you can pray your children out of the destruction that's coming, and you can pray them out of the influence of what we call the influence of Sodom, which represents the world system of thinking. Now, Manifest has an offer consistently, and you help keep Manifest on the air when you obtain this. Please get this. It's new. We want you to have it. And thank God for this 80-degree weather at the Dead Sea in Israel. Be back in a moment.
1: Now available, Perry Stone's latest prophetic package. Discover America's future concealed in historical and biblical patterns in Perry's landmark book, The Final Ciphers and the Return of Christ. Perry has explored and tapped into important revelation and understanding, detailing 20 ciphers, including stunning prophetic cycles and patterns based on ancient and end-time prophecies in Scripture. Some of the chapters include Unlocking and Understanding God's Cipher System, The Prophetic Ciphers of Two Cities, The China Link, The Virus Cycles Echoing Ancient Ciphers of the Roman Empire, The Cipher of the Third Trimester, Birth Pains, America's Ciphers Parallel with Ancient History, Ciphers from the Roman Empire, America's Death of Conscience and Conviction, The Pompeii Cipher and the Forbidden J Word, The Cipher of the Breach When America's Hedge Was Cracked, The Future Cipher of the Image of the Beast, Revelation 13, Unlocking the Cipher of the Mark of the Beast, Revelation 13, Interpreting the Cipher of Strange Cosmic Signs, The Money Cipher, The Clue Before Empires Decline. Perry also answers the question, who can escape what is coming on the earth? And he will give a warning cipher from the Holy Spirit for the church. Included with the book is the two audio CD teaching, Preparing and Surviving During Hard Times. 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And what are the steps to prepare for coming disasters and future trouble? Perry's latest prophetic package, which includes the book, The Final Ciphers and the Return of Christ, along with the two audio CD teaching series, Preparing and Surviving During Hard Times, are now available for a donation of just $35 or more. 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That's 1-888-212-7323. You may also write us at Perry Stone, P.O. 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

0: The program that you saw was one of our Israel programs. And a lot of people think I live over there and I just live there and tape these programs. What we actually do is in the month of November for several years, we go to Israel and we do back-to-back tours. And my television team goes a few days early, stays sometimes a few days later. And this past year, which would have been 2019, I taped 42 television programs for Manifest. So what you're doing now, you are seeing those particular programs. We have a few more left that will take us into 2021. We also have portions of a recent Epic Times conference that will be coming out on the Manifest telecast as well. And we will be doing some very special teaching in the months ahead. I want you to be looking for the week of what we call the traditional Christmas season, because we're going to be taping from our house with my wife cooking in the kitchen. And she's not so excited about doing that, but I really am, because a lot of you don't get to see Pam on the telecast simply because she is a behind the scenes, a great woman of God. So we're going to go into the kitchen. She is known for her cooking by all of her friends. And that will be coming up, of course, in the month of December. A lot of good things being planned. Now, we're in the process right now of praying quite extensively toward the end of the year to discover what the Holy Spirit would have the Voice of Evangelism, Perry Stone Ministries, to do concerning events or conferences or things of this nature. So I do want you to just keep looking as we enter into the next year to see places that we may be coming to. As you know, the COVID-19 is still out there. There are events that get planned and suddenly they had to be canceled. This is what happened to our Israel tour in November. We moved it up to April. Many people are joining. And so we're hoping that when we get past the winter months, by that time, there's going to be a lot of different remedies or whatever you want to call it, vaccines or whatever. Some are using nose spray that Israel invented, and it's supposed to have an impact on certain things. So I'm not promoting anything here. I'm just saying that we're going to see a lot of different things happen. But I do want to tell you that the offer is the new book I have been telling you about for months. I did a whole study on parallel viruses of the Roman Empire that are being repeated by COVID-19. You will learn some things you've never heard me teach. I did not teach any of, let me say it this way, I did not teach most of this on any program because I wanted you to get it in this new prophetic book. Please take the time to get that and the offer for this particular month. Now, as we come into toward the end of the year soon, a lot of our television airtime comes due, so you can help us stay on the air on some of the major networks, and we appreciate friends and partners who are actually doing that with us. We do want to remind you that World Prayer occurs live on the internet from the Global Prayer Center here in Cleveland, Tennessee, every Thursday from 6 o'clock till 7 o'clock. For any kind of information, you can go to perrystone.org and get information on how to log on to that prayer meeting. And also, you can go to perrystone.org for ministry information, resource information. And don't forget to keep us in your prayers. God is blessing, He's helping, and there are some great things ahead. And we believe the end time revival is happening now in selective areas. See you next week.
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3: Did man live with dinosaurs? 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Evolutionists often mock creationists for believing man lived with dinosaurs. 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This list includes rabbits, squirrels, possums, beavers, parrots, owls, penguins, flamingos, frogs, salamanders, boa constrictors, iguanas, crocodiles, crayfish, shark, crickets, cockroaches, and more. This isn't surprising to biblical creationists. God created all living things over 6 days, so of course dinosaurs lived at the same time as everything else. And we find them buried together because of the global flood.
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5: Why are we given so much information? Unexpectedly, right here in chapter 7 and 8. You know, one main reason I believe is that it must be so difficult for God to pour out judgment.
6: Judgment is both necessary and rewarding. It's meant to teach us, but for those who would never be taught, it is fatal. One of the most beautiful verses which describes God's holding back on judgment or his long-suffering is found in 2 Peter 3:9, which says that the Lord is not slow in keeping his promises, but instead he is patient, not wanting anyone to perish, but to come to repentance. 120 years were taken to build an ark and to proclaim a message of salvation, yet no one entered into that ark except for 8 people, Noah and his family. Knowing the heart of man and its evil just makes God's patience even more apparent. And why wouldn't God wait when it says in Ezekiel 18:32 that he has no pleasure in the death of those who die? God's incredible example of long-suffering should become our motivation to be long-suffering in our own lives. As one of the fruit of the Spirit, God expects us to be long-suffering towards others. But just as the judgment had to come and the ark door had to close and the rain had to come, in the same way, God's long-suffering is not eternal. He judged the men in Noah's day and he will judge the earth soon. While we anticipate the rapture any day, we glorify God at the same time, thanking him for yet another day when someone might still be saved. Welcome to Shalom Ariel, and welcome to our continuing study in the book of Genesis with Messianic leader Jacques Isaac Gabizon. Be blessed as you listen in, and Shalom.
5: All right, you can open up your scriptures with me to chapter 7 of Genesis. But before that, you know, there's a new movie in town that's going to be released, I think, soon, right? And it's on the very same subject we're looking at today, Noah's Ark and the Flood. You know, I always get excited when new movies that are based on the scriptures are produced. It often opens the door for discussion and also for evangelism. However, like it was with the previous movies, which are based on a biblical story but are produced by people who do not really believe in the Bible, what do you think you get after? A distorted story. For instance, I always thought that Moses had a fiancée in Egypt named Nefertiti. Until I checked in the Bible, and she's nowhere to be found, because I saw the movie before I read my Bible. And in this new movie about Noah, they added much to the story. For instance, the scriptures say that 8 people went into the ark. But the new story adds one little orphan girl Noah found, and he could not resist, so he took her in the ark. That's so nice. Actually, that's not so bad until you meet the rocks, who seem to be the fallen angels in the movie. Now, in the movie, they help Noah build the ark, when in fact, they are the main cause for the flood. And Methuselah is portrayed as a witch doctor, when in fact, he must be one of the greatest evangelists ever. These are only a few examples, so we, the Bible believers, have a lot of work to do. Again, I believe that these types of movies are a great opportunity to grasp great doors which open for us to present the gospel. Many are going to see this movie, so I think we should as well, right? So we can gently and gracefully challenge the people by bringing them to the scriptures. It's often hard, you know, to speak about the Bible to the people, but here they come to our territory, and so we should redeem the time. Something else, what about this plane which disappeared more than a week ago? You know, it's amazing that they still can't find it. We know the moon so well. We know Mars so well, but we don't know our Earth yet. Where can this plane be? But notice one thing. Notice that the news media are starting to slowly lose interest in the story. You know, I was watching BBC News throughout the week. The disappearance of the plane made the headlines at the beginning. Then it became second. Then as time went on, they mentioned it last and focused on other news. At times, they didn't even mention it at all. Here's a huge plane with 239 people disappearing, and no one knows why. And the world, except for the close family members, will gradually forget about them. Let me ask you a question. Is this what's going to happen after the rapture? Is this how the world will react? The next prophecy to occur is the rapture. At any time, the Bible says that many of us will be taken up in the air to meet the Lord. How is the world going to react to this? They will probably be amazed and confused at the beginning, like it is with the Malaysian plane. But the Bible says that they will be back to business as usual, and even more, as they will be lured to believe in the Antichrist. But as extraordinary as an event can be, man has proven that he can fast forget and go on. This is what happened with so many tragedies in history. Man has such an ability to forget. And this particular point touches the very story that we're about to look into today. There was another extraordinary event man forgot in history. The event surrounding Noah's Ark, the flood itself, and how it changed our world and how it affected our God. While we were, remember the story of the Ark and tell it to our children. What about the flood? And what about the reasons behind the flood? This is, I believe, what God wants to tell us in the next chapter 7 and 8. In our text today, if there is one thing that the Lord stresses over and over, it is these reasons for the past catastrophe. It meant so much to him. He will speak about them and repeat many things. And not only here in Genesis, but the memory of the flood is brought back over and over throughout the Bible and is further compared to the time to come, the end times. Let us consider chapters 7 and 8. They're long, very long chapters, but they speak about one thing. Remember, remember. Before these chapters, things were progressing very fast, but here time slows down and for a good while. And many details are given and repeated for us. For instance, three times in chapter 7, we are told that the flood will be poured on the earth 40 days and 40 nights. Three times, for verse 4, verse 12, verse 17. One verse would have been enough. Three times in the first 17 verses of the same chapter 7, we are told that Noah and his family and all the animals entered the ark. One verse would have been enough for all of this. Why stress these things? And suddenly this section, so many dates are given to us. The precisions are astonishing. 11 times in both chapters 7 and 8, we are given dates over dates, the year, the month, the days. Why? Look at chapter 8, verse 3. And the water receded continually from the earth. At the end of 150 days, the water decreased. Then the ark rested on the 7th month, the 17th day of the month, on the mountain of Ararat. Look at verse 5. And the waters decreased continually until the 10th month. In the 10th month, on the 1st day of the month, the tops of the mountains were seen. Verse 13 again. And it came to pass in the 600th of the first year, in the 1st month, the 1st day of the month, and the waters were dried up from the earth. Why are we given so much information? Unexpectedly, right here in chapter 7 and 8. You know, one main reason I believe is that it must be so difficult for God to pour out judgment. Do you remember how much he spoke in the book of Jeremiah? On and on and on, because his people were about to suffer. Do you see the book of Revelation? 13 chapter from 7, chapter 6 to chapter 19. It's only concentrated in a 3.5 year period when the whole of the Bible speaks of thousands and thousands of years. So he takes his time. He elongates time as far as he can so that men will have more opportunities to see him and be saved. So that he may be awakened to the condition of the world then and now. Worlds which are basically the same at the time of Genesis and now. See that this chapter speaks to us. And the flood, you know that they estimated some 3 billion people who died. But God told us in Ezekiel 18:32, he says, "For I have no pleasure in the death of one who dies, whoever it is." 3 billion times he suffered to see the effect of the judgment of the flood. Perhaps this is why it is so thorough here. And there's a touching episode here. Consider the last lapse of time, the last 7 days before the flood. After that, God commanded Noah to enter the ark and all the animals with him. We read in chapter 7, verse 10. It says, "And it came to pass after 7 days that the waters of the flood were on the earth." That means they were there for 7 days, just waiting. Why wait 7 days? I want to tell you, this is so our God. After that, everyone entered the ark. The door was left open for 7 days. Imagine the scene. Imagine you're outside, not far from the ark. Suddenly you see pairs of animals, sometimes one pair of the same, other times seven of the same pair. A procession of animals, two by twos, it says, all heading to the ark. The elephant, the giraffe, you couldn't have possibly missed them. It was as if the animals were calling you in. It was a display of grace and another offer of salvation. I think this is such a gentle and graceful gesture from our God. But you know, no one came. No one came. How come? You know, the rabbis understood this. The rabbis added another explanation for the 7 days interval. They remembered Methuselah and the work that he did. And they say that it was at this time that Methuselah died. As an added call, they remember that his name meant when he dies, it will come. That means when Methuselah dies, the flood will come. So he died just before the flood. And so they say that the 7 days were the usual 7 days of mourning for Methuselah. I would just want to read you what the Targum of Jonathan says. Again, these Aramaic translations were Bibles that were used at the time of Jesus. It says, "After 7 days, when the mourning of Methuselah has been completed, the Lord saw, and behold, the children of men had not repented. And the waters of the flood came down boiling." One thing we agree with them is that men had not repented. Even after so much, the door of the ark had closed in, right? With the judgment on the other side. You know, one thing we learned so far from this passage is that God takes his time. And God will be always present with those who suffer, especially with the believers. Would it be for judgment? And even for answering our prayers and petition, he knows when to act. You know, I heard of a group of believers who were meeting by a river when one of their group fell into the water. It was obvious that the man couldn't swim. As he tried hard to stay afloat, one of the believers was a strong swimmer. He was a lifeguard and was called on to jump in and save the man before he drowned. But though able to save the drowning man, he just watched until the wild struggle subsided. Then he dove and he pulled the man to safety. How come he did that? When the rescue was over, the rescuer explained his slowness to act and said, "If I had jumped in immediately, he would have been strong enough to drown us both. Only by waiting until he was too exhausted to try to save himself, then I went to save him." This is why God waits so long at times.
6: Don't go away. We'll be right back with the second half of our program coming up just after this message. As we wind up for the second part of our program today, we would like to remind our listeners how blessed and privileged we feel to be part of your radio day. We pray that the messages you hear will instruct you, edify you, and encourage you to love the Lord more and follow Him into obedience in even greater ways. We are all changed by the challenges and transformed by the trials of life. And as we walk them together, we keep looking up to Him who is mighty to break down the walls of Jericho that stand before us and to hand over to us the spiritual victories in life. Yeshua has broken down the greatest barrier, the greatest wall that has separated us from God the Father. Thank you, listeners, for joining us in prayer and in financial support for this ministry. If you have it on your heart to give to this ministry, then you can by logging on to our congregation website at BethAriel.ca. And if God leads you to contribute from the treasures that God has blessed you with for the continuation of this radio ministry. Shalom, shalom, as we begin part two of today's program.
5: As they were making fun of them, the temple was burnt in Jerusalem, was destroyed twice, and they still did not believe God. Today the world is preparing for war. Day after day it's preparing for war. And still, they think everything is okay.
6: There is an expression we all know well. He who laughs last, laughs best. Because at the end of it all, when the truth is known and the proof has surfaced and all is accomplished, there is a victory and there is a satisfaction. Many men may laugh at God in scorn or in pride, but sadly, at the end, God will laugh at the wicked. Now that's what it says in Psalm 37. But we also know from Ezekiel chapter 33 that the Lord takes no delight in the death of the wicked, nor did he take delight in the death of his son. Yet it pleased him to see him bruised. That according to Isaiah 53. Why? Because there is victory and triumph when truth prevails, even if the means by which this is accomplished is indeed very serious or even unto death. If you do not know the Lord, consider the next time you raise your fist and laugh at God. Consider not that he's laughing at you, but consider the angels who would rejoice at your coming to know him, who would laugh with you. Yes, our final destination is no laughing matter to God or anyone else. He desires that you would enter into the ark. The door is still opened, even today. Welcome to Shalom Ariel. Welcome to our continuing study in the book of Genesis with Messianic leader Jacques Isaac Gabizon. Be blessed as you listen in, and Shalom.
5: One thing we agree with them is that man had not repented. Even after so much, the door of the ark had closed in, right? With the judgment on the other side. You know, one thing we learned so far from this passage is that God takes his time. And God will be always present with those who suffer, especially with the believers. Would it be for judgment? And even for answering our prayers and petition, he knows when to act. You know, I heard of a group of believers who were meeting by a river when one of their group fell into the water. It was obvious that the man couldn't swim. As he tried hard to stay afloat, one of the believers was a strong swimmer. He was a lifeguard and was called on to jump in and save the man before he drowned. But though able to save the drowning man, he just watched until the wild struggle subsided. Then he dove and he pulled the man to safety. How come he did that? When the rescue was over, the rescuer explained his slowness to act and said, if I had jumped in immediately, he would have been strong enough to drown us both. Only by waiting until he was too exhausted to try to save himself, then I went to save him. This is why God waits so long at times. As for us, it seems to be all too easy to be like that drowning man. Our self-effort can actually prevent us from being saved. Actually, some people must reach the point of being too exhausted to continue trying to save themselves by dealing also with their own sins. And in many ways, God is still waiting today. There's a lot of evil and suffering in our world. And God is asking over and over, are you able to save yourselves? Look unto me. Look unto me. He will come at the very end. But the reality is that it may be too late for many. Right? This is why we need to go ahead and redeem the time. You know, it will not be fair to say that Genesis 7 and 8 or any other parts of the scriptures is just a repetition of a repetition. You know, I just want to tell you that the reading of chapter 7 and 8 of Genesis is one of the most interesting when considered each time God repeats something. There, a new element is given to us, stressing the message. For instance, as we are told three times that Noah and his family entered the ark, the first time in chapter 7, verse 1, it speaks of Noah and his household and his family. The second time, it speaks of Noah's wife, three sons, and three wives. More information. And the third time in 7:13, he gives the name of the sons. So it's progressive. All this could have been said in one verse, but God wants us to pause and slowly take it in because the message is important. And when we consider the repetition with the animals, it's even more interesting. First, they are divided, it says in chapter 7, verse 2, by clean and unclean animals. Okay, good. Then in chapter 7, verse 8 and 9, we're told that they came in orderly manners. That is, two by two, like, you know, in rank. And the third time, verse 14 and 15, we're further told that they came by families, mishpochat. by kind, and families. We're all families. Let's go, all the cats together with the lions and so on, and all the others, you know, the canines together. It must have been beautiful, right? As Noah himself waited for God, especially during these last days, what were the people actually thinking and saying outside? You know, the Bible gives us a good indication of what they were actually saying. First, we know that they were eating, drinking, and marrying, right? Who said that? Jesus. You know what that means? It means that they were oblivious to the things. They got so used to the ark that they completely forgot about it, right? When you have something at home, sometimes it stays there, and then you forget it's there completely. It's part of the decor. But Peter gives us another point, a verse we saw last week. I want to bring back to you. He says in 2 Peter 3, knowing first that scoffers will come in the last days, walking according to their own lusts, and saying, where is the promise of his coming? And then he speaks of our generation which forgot the flood, and he brings it one next to the other. And he says, for these they willingly forget that by the word of God the heavens were of old, and the earth standing out of the water, and in the water, by which the world then existed, perished, being flooded with the waters. Remember the flood and its effect. This is what God is stressing here. And poor Noah, I can picture him standing at the door of the ark and the people walking by and say, where is the promise of his coming? Methuselah, he died. Enoch is gone. Where is your God? But they always made fun of God and of his prophets. In every case, the door closed and the flood came. As they were making fun of them, the temple was burnt in Jerusalem, was destroyed twice, and they still did not believe God. Today the world is preparing for war. Day after day it's preparing for war. And still, they think everything is okay. And what was Noah thinking at that time? Here he was, in the ark, waiting and waiting. If there is one person in the Bible we can call the man of patience, it must be Noah. These last 7 days must have been the longest for him. And what about his family? Do you know that in Genesis chapter 7 verse 1, it is said that he only is righteous? What about his wife? What about his sons? Were they not righteous? Were they saved only physically? They must have asked questions also. Hey Noah, what did we do all these things for? Perhaps they also asked King the question after question. You know the story of the farmers who gathered for prayer with their families because they did not have rain for many weeks? They prayed and prayed, but nothing happened. The day after, an old man went to the same place and began to pray and pray. As he did, the sky darkened and he prayed more and suddenly began to rain. What was the difference? Do you know what was the difference? He brought an umbrella with him. He knew it. You know, when Peter asked Jesus, how many times shall I forgive? Jesus says 70 times 7, that is until I come, because this is how the prophecy of Daniel said in Daniel 9. In the same way, how long shall we wait? Like Noah, right? Until he comes. Noah waited until he came. He believed in his word, and nothing could change this. Today, there are many Christians, by the way, who are embarrassed about the flood and Noah's ark. I've met some of them. Some want so much to agree with the world and the evolution that they change the story. One of the things that is popular in Christian milieu is that they say that the flood was not universal. It was a local flood. Have you heard of this one? It's interesting that God repeats that it was the whole world that is flooded, not only one section. And he says it so clearly. Look at verse 19 to 20 in chapter 7. It says, and the waters prevail exceedingly on the earth, and all the high hills under the whole heaven were covered. Not only the earth, it said, in case you say the earth is only Israel or only Turkey at that time. It says the whole heaven, everything under the whole heaven. And verse 20, it says the waters prevailed 15 cubits upward and the mountains were covered. And even the pagans, the other religion, believe in the worldwide flood. Did you know that the universal Noahic flood has parallels in over 40 other cultures that did not have the Bible? How did they know? History told them. Their ancestors told them. And they believed them. But some Christians today don't believe it. Later God said in Genesis 9:11, never again shall there be a flood to destroy the earth. If it was only a local flood, that makes God a liar. Because there were many floods this year. And they destroyed many things, right? The Bible insists and clearly says that it was a universal flood, not just a local one. It was a serious business. And the effect of the flood is given to us at the end of chapter 7. See how the chapter ends and how thorough it is. Look at verse 21 to 24. And all flesh died that moved on the earth, birds and cattle and a beast and every creeping thing that creeps on the earth and every man. All in whose nostrils was the breath of the spirit of life. All that was on the dry land died. So he destroyed all living things which were on the face of the ground, both men and cattle, creeping things and birds of the earth. They were destroyed from the earth. Only Noah and those who were with him in the ark remained alive. And the waters prevailed on the earth 150 days. It's so long, isn't it? But again, all of this could have been said in just one verse. And for the word flood, by the way, the word is Mabul. This word is seen only here and in another place. I just want to bring you to that place just to show you how current or how contemporary actually the story is. The other place is in Psalm 29:10. There he tells us that the story is not finished. God still speaks about it. He says, the Lord sat enthroned at the flood. Same word, only here in Genesis. And the Lord sits as king forever. David saw God in his throne at the same place when the flood occurred, as if the story is not yet finished. And Psalm 29 is one chapter that is eschatological and calls all men to hear the voice of God. It speaks on the way when the Lord will come as a judge after the tribulation time. So it is still there. Now consider that at the time of Genesis, by the way, the people had so many witnesses, right? They had seen Enoch disappear. They had Methuselah. They saw the animals two by two, by kind, by family, coming into the huge ark, which was in the middle of nowhere. They had Noah, which is his staunch faith, to answer their question. But today I want to tell you who is witnessing. Who is doing the work? It is us, the believers, ourselves. We are the Noahs of today. We are called actually to have the same faith, the same staunch resolution about it. We do not have an ark, but we can talk about the wonderful things that the Lord is doing in our lives, the wonderful things that He's doing in this world.
7: 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If you've been encouraged by the messages, we'd love to hear from you. 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
1: Hi, I'm Pastor Keith Manley with today's reflection of grace. You know, many people live their faith exhausted, always striving to do more for God. But Jesus said in Matthew 11:28, "Come to me, all you who labor and are heavy laden, and I will give you rest." You see, the Old Testament law required constant sacrifices, an ongoing effort to stay right with God. But when Jesus died on the cross, he said, "It is finished." The work was completed once and for all. Yet many live today as if they have to earn God's love. We try harder, we pray longer, we serve more, but instead of peace, we feel weary. Jesus didn't invite us into religion, friend. He invited us into a rest. He wants us to trust in his finished work on the cross, not in our own human efforts. Lay down your burden today and rest in God's grace. And that's today's Reflection of Grace.

0: 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Thanks for tuning in today. Rick Green here with David Barton and Tim Barton. 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Without any further ado, let's jump into that good news. David, where are we going first today?
1: Oh, we're going, man, I started to say Texas, but I can't really say Texas. I've got to say to the country. So how about if I say to the country, and if I say we're going to the country and it involves something that is bright green and yellow, what would you think of?
0: Bright green and yellow.
2: John Deere.
1: Thank you. John Deere it is. It is John Deere.
0: We've got one of those at the campus. Yes, I should have thought of that. Yes.
1: Yeah, exactly. Yeah, I see that all 50 states, man. It's every, well, I don't know if I've seen it in Alaska, but I've been there a lot. I just don't know that I've seen many farms in Alaska. Kind of hard to use a John Deere on the mountainside up there. But nonetheless, all over the nation, John Deere. And so what happens is they have now come to a settlement under President Trump. They're advocating what's called the right to repair. And the right to repair says that when you buy a machine, when you buy equipment, when you buy a car, you've got the right to repair it. And dealers that try to make it exclusive that you buy it, but you can't repair it, we have to repair it. John Deere was one of those, and which made the parts a whole lot more expensive because they're the only one that can supply their parts. It made labor really expensive because you can't repair your own John Deere's. You have to get them to do it. And so now they have agreed to a settlement, and it from the Federal Trade Commission, along with five states, has secured an employment agreement with an antitrust lawsuit. I love an antitrust lawsuit, which means they were trying to get this monopoly. That will mean that farmers can enjoy the right to repair their own John Deere tractors and farm equipment. This is free market at work, and I love free market at work. When you have choices, you have options. It's like saying, go pick any hamburger you want, but we'll tell you which one you can pick, and it can only be from approved places that... I mean, it's just crazy. So I think that's a great piece of good news, and I think that it's really, really, and I love John Deere tractors. We've had others. We've had Massey Ferguson and Ford. I love John Deere, but I love the fact that if I choose one, I have the right to repair it if I can. I'm willing to buy parts from them, or if they get really expensive and don't want to be the free market, I'll buy parts from somebody else that can give me the same part for a good price. Nonetheless, this is really good free market news, and I'm glad that Trump and the Federal Trade Commission are breaking up this thing, keeping folks from making their own repairs.
0: Well, it's an American institution, and you might recall, I don't know, 2 or 3 years ago, they were doing a lot of the DEI stuff, and their customers are, you know, conservative Americans for the most part, and they spoke up, and John Deere responded and said, we won't do that anymore. So here again, responding, which is good. And I don't want to jump ahead. I hope I'm not pulling this out of y'all's stack, but it sounds somewhat related to the executive order he did, the right to fix your car, basically from all the environmental wacko stuff where they had all these features on the cars and you weren't allowed to, like you're saying, you know, get the parts yourself and work on it. You had to go back to the dealer. It's probably very related to the John Deere thing, but also tied into all the environmental stuff that they were, you know, and he's also worked on, you can remove the DEF from your diesel trucks now, or you don't have to have the automatic, you know, stop at the stoplight and your car dies until you're ready to go again. All those crazy things that the environmental lobby had pushed and actually used the force of government to force on people instead of, like you said, hey, if somebody wants to buy a car that stops at the stoplight and they think it's going to save, you know, the environment or gas or whatever, more power to them. But forcing it on all of us, President Trump said, that's crazy. We got to stop that kind of nonsense.
1: And Rick, what you're talking about is exactly that the thing with repairing your own cars. That's part of the right to repair movement that's been growing under Trump. And man, I am so glad to see that automatic cutoff thing gone. I rent cars all the time because we travel and rent cars. I've had four occasions where that automatic shutoff, I would come to an intersection and it would shut the engine off. And when I would give it gas to go, it would not go. And actually in two occasions, it went and then died and it left me sit in the middle of an intersection with oncoming traffic.
0: Wow.
1: So twice I've been in near really serious accidents because that stupid thing will not keep the gas running for 5 seconds while I wait at a light or while I wait for a hole in traffic or whatever. I'm so glad to see that. And by the way, anybody who thought that was going to save the planet by shutting off your engine and going dead still in the middle of a traffic stop is crazy. But that's part of that right to repair movement. They're getting rid of all that environmental nonsense. It didn't even make sense. And we've talked in previous programs on good news. about how that even in the EU, they're getting away from that climate change stuff, recognizing that it's untenable, it was unworkable, it's based on bad science, and it's killed the economies based on bad science on top of that. So it's just good to see common sense coming back.
0: Well, and you mentioned yesterday on Foundations about, you know, the opposite of self-government being this control and regulation and all of these things where they want to micromanage everything that everybody does because it makes them feel good. They feel like they're actually doing something or solving something. They've rarely done anything in the real world or created jobs or that sort of thing. And all we're saying is let the free market decide. And if somebody comes up with a better mousetrap and a car that, you know, is cost less for gas or whatever it might be, and electric vehicles that are becoming popular because people want them, great. But don't force it on us. Don't use the force of government and don't outlaw things like that you know, people are enjoying and that are giving them convenience in their life. So great victory for the free market and getting back to those things. Tim, how about you, man? Where are you headed with us?
2: Well, this one is from the Epoch Times or Epic Times, and it's the FTC. It says FTC sues group behind child transgender surgery playbook. What to know? Now, this is a long article, but it's quite interesting identifying that the Federal Trade Commission has sued an influential medical organization seeking to prevent it from allegedly misleading patients about the benefits of gender-affirming care for children. Now, I know it's a mouthful. Here's the breakdown of it. So there's an organization, WPATH, which is the World Professional Association for Transgender Health. And what they've been doing is not just promoting, but literally disseminating information about how transgender procedures is beneficial for people, including children. And the FTC is suing them, saying you are giving so much misleading information. And so just part of the lawsuit, part of the filing, it says that WPATH, which again is the acronym, the abbreviation for the World Professional Association for Transgender Health, WPATH, they mislead the public by asserting that pediatric medical transition was the standard of care and medically necessary for gender dysphoria, that the effects of puberty blockers are reversible, that cross-sex hormones improve mental health, and that breast removal for children is safe, effective, and consistently results in better health and quality of life. Now, that's what the FTC is saying. This is where you misled the public because you've been saying all these things, and that is factually incorrect. And that's part of what the lawsuit is. Now, the Epoch Times does a great job in showing that WPATH challenged that and said, look, we're not misleading because all these things are true, which we would disagree with all of those things for lots and lots and lots of reasons. But what's great is that we have seen the federal government weaponized against families, against traditional values, against businesses. And the fact now that the FTC is actually doing something to protect children, to uphold some basic ideas of biology, of reality, it is quite refreshing to see this happen. Now, of course, one of the things we know to be true is that anytime there are good guys standing up for good things, there are people that are going to challenge, they're going to sue, they're going to prevent, they're going to do everything they can to slander, defamation, whatever they can do. They're going to bring challenges, accusations, suits. They're going to try to slow roll this as much as possible. One of the things the article also points out is that of what WPATH has done, they actually gave coverage for some insurance and medical groups and organizations that would do these things, because then it would say, if for whatever reason some of these medications or surgeries went the wrong direction, because WPATH was able to offer these insurance or medical institutions and doctors with coverage saying, no, this is standard of care, so if it goes wrong, right, we can't be liable because we're doing what we think is the best, et cetera. It has provided a lot of financial gain for doctors and health insurance groups, et cetera, because they make a lot of money doing these detrimental things that does have negative effect on children. And then if they're not held liable to cover the insurance for the reversal or other things, they get away with it. So again, there's a lot to this article, but the fact that the FTC is actually doing things now to defend children, to to try to stop the mutilization, the dishonesty of what's been going on in this crazy and arguably quite demonic movement. It's really encouraging yet again to see Trump appointed officials, leadership from the White House, from Washington, D.C., to see people that are actually working to save, defend, and help those people that have been victimized instead of further promoting the delusion and encouraging medical solutions that are not reversible in so many cases and scenarios. So great to see the FTC going after WPATH for what arguably is incredibly misleading, if not downright demonic information, encouraging kids to do these things.
0: Man, this is why I love Good News Friday, because here's a piece of news that I had no idea even existed. And it's just another reminder to some of our friends out there that get frustrated with when we don't get everything that we want, or, you know, the war in Iran hasn't ended yet, or whatever the example is. We're like, oh, just give up. They just forget all of these. I mean, I wouldn't even say dozens. I don't even think we could say hundreds. Thousands of examples of good news things happening, agency after agency, as you said, appointees of Trump, just the incredible team that got brought in. And in every single one of those scenarios, if you had another Joe Biden or, you know, Otto Penn administration or Kamala or whoever, it would be the exact opposite. It could not be more different. So for those people that say no difference, uniparty, all that nonsense, you just gave us just one more of thousands of examples of why there really is a huge difference and why we are winning on so many levels. I love those pieces of good news. Tim, go ahead.
2: Well, yeah, so let me add one thing too, because one of the other things the article points out, and I was trying not to harp too much on this, it's a long article, but this WPATH organization, the transgender organization, they are, the WPATH stands for World Professional Association for Transgender Health. The reason that world part matters is because they were the ones trying to advise the nations of the world, and many European nations have already begun to backtrack on some of what had been accepted, normalized, promoted in their nations. And they're now going, hey, we don't want to do this. And the fact that this is still being utilized, their advice, their recommendations are utilized in America, was a major problem, because many of these European nations were already going, hey, we don't trust their recommendations and advice anymore. It's so bad. But it was still having influence in America. So this is something, again, that... what the Trump administration and the people that have been appointed in these positions, what has been so remarkable is that they have done phenomenal things, oftentimes against where culture was going. Well, this time it's interesting, because the American culture was continuing down a path that much of the rest of the world, Western Europe, Western civilization, has already recognized this is detrimental. We shouldn't be doing this. And yet, because you have the woke mind virus in America, the Marxist communism, whatever kind of things perpetrating in academia, and so much of social media and the left, these ideas were still promoted, even though much of the world that had already gone down this road had recognized how vile and wrong and detrimental it was. The fact, again, that we have an administration that is willing to buck the academic, the woke, the media, the medical industrial industry complex, to buck that system is really encouraging. And again, reiterating, the rest of the world was already moving this direction. And so when there are people in America that are pretending like President Trump is being extreme, in this case, he's actually doing what most of Europe is recognizing, that no, the transgender movement, this is the extreme movement. And so the FTC is doing what is already being recognized, and what should have been recognized in America from the beginning, is that doing these things to children is not beneficial for them and can have long-lasting detrimental effects. So again, really great news. It's not extreme. It's finally catching up. But the fact that people have the courage to do the right thing is really good news.
0: Yeah, very good news. And before we go to break, Tim, do you know if that group, I'm assuming that group, based on the way that title read, those are probably the people making money off this too. They're the quote unquote professionals that are getting paid to do the surgeries and the therapies and all that kind of stuff. So they, I mean, you know, that this whole thing has been a financial scam. I think it's also obviously spiritual, because it's, you know, destroying God's creation. But man, the amount of money, I know we had some exposés on that 3 or 4 years ago, just the amount of money that these hospitals and these quote unquote professionals that are supposedly providing this service to kids, they're really just getting rich off of destroying their bodies.
2: Yeah, and the article highlights different medical professions and industries, insurance. And so there's no doubt that however this pay structure is, this incentivization, right, a bonus structure for these individuals, you know, probably not dissimilar to when Fauci was encouraging everybody to take the vaccine, and he's getting all kinds of kickbacks from all these different vaccine producers. It's probably the exact same thing. The article doesn't highlight what they're, how they're benefiting, but there's no doubt they're benefiting off this because of the people they have been helping to make money in the midst of this. So good to see that well going dry under Trump leadership.
3: You know, I want to go back and remind that the axiom for medicine for so many centuries was do no harm. And that's gone out the door because right now, as the Bible says, the love of money is the root of all evil. Money is not the root of all evil, but the love of money. And when you love money more than you love not doing harm, that is protecting, that's where we get with this kind of stuff. We'll come up with all sorts of medical reasons. This is right if it makes me money, which is not the right thing to do.
2: Well, and Dad, too, one of the things we talk about often is the fact that when we live in a world that has rejected absolute truth, then also the idea of what is harm, because they would say, no, it's more harmful for this boy to think he's a girl and us not allow him to transition to be it. That's more harmful. So the fact when you remove the moral foundation, the biblical foundation that gives you a standard of right and wrong, that is the basis for absolute truth, when there is no absolute truth, then not only have we removed the idea that the medical profession, their highest priority was do no harm, also we've confused what is harm. And that's where a lot of these ideas have been promoted. So affirming what you are saying and acknowledging, again, this is why the significance of a Christian worldview, of a biblical and moral foundation is so important. Because if you don't have an absolute standard of rights and wrongs, then it's really hard to know what is harm and what isn't harm, even though you can have the objective reality of watching what happens in kids' lives when this is done to them. And yet, again, when there's no absolute moral standard, that's why there's confusion. But the good news is that we at least have some leadership right now that recognizes what is absolute moral truth, and they are working to protect the most vulnerable among us, the children. And this is really good news.
0: More good news when we return. We're going to take a quick break. 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
2: Hey guys, this is Tim Barton from Wall Builders. I'm going to let you know about a new resource that should be a tool in your toolbox. This is the reprint of Thomas Jefferson's original draft of the Declaration of Independence. Now, there's lots of reasons it would be cool to own a reprint like this, but one of the things that I want to highlight is not only is this a reprint that is in Thomas Jefferson's own hand in cursive, it shows some of his edits along the way, which is really fun, but it also shows what Thomas Jefferson thought was the most significant grievance in the original draft. It's the longest grievance. It's the last grievance. It was a grievance against the slave trade, arguing actually also against slavery and arguing for the humanity of all that were enslaved. Thomas Jefferson thought that was the most important. Now, it didn't make it in the final draft, and we will

0: Tossing it back to David.
1: Well, the government has a list of the state sponsors of terrorism. This is the terrorist nations around the world. They're on this list that does all sorts of things to indicate that they're destructive. They're after, you know, they're not for basic civilization type of stuff. And who would you say has been on that list the longest, and how long have they been there? Do you have any clue? How long have we had that list, and who's been on it the longest?
2: Like a person or a group?
1: Group, person, whatever you want to call.
2: Well, Muslim Brotherhood always comes to mind. I don't know who else.
1: Well, it goes back, the one that's been on the longest, and this goes back to 1979, is Syria. Syria has been on there the longest. Back in 1970, Assad overthrew the government of Syria, and it's kind of like Iran. The Shah of Iran used to be a great American ally. He was overthrown, and so the Revolutionary Guard took over Iran. They became radical Islam. Same thing with Syria. They had been a nation that was helpful. They were helpful in World War II, et cetera, but they were taken over by Assad in 70, and in 79, they went on the state-sponsored terrorism list, and they've been there since 79. So for 47 years, essentially, they have been on that list. They are now coming off that list, which is amazing. They're coming off that list because back in early 2025, late 2024, there was a revolution there. The new leader came in. People were really concerned about him when he came in because he's a member of Al-Qaeda. And Al-Qaeda was certainly behind a lot of what went on with when we were hit with the Twin Towers and everything back in 2001. But as he pointed out, look, I was a member of Al-Qaeda because in our neighborhood, it was Al-Qaeda and ISIS. And Al-Qaeda would protect you from ISIS. And ISIS were the really bad guys. And so the administration's kept an eye on him, and sure enough, he's been a good guy. He's not a terrorist. He's brought a lot of peace to the area, helped Christians work with Muslims, stopped so much of the Christian persecution that's going on. And so they're coming off that list, which really is good news to see them move in that direction. And this guy's a friend of America. And so Marco Rubio is now taking him off the list, and they're becoming an asset, an ally, which is nice to have more allies in the Middle East, more reasonable people in the Middle East. And a lot of the reason that actually they're more stable is that under Trump, in the first year and a half, they went in and took out a whole bunch of Hamas terrorists and a whole bunch of ISIS terrorists that were trying to destroy the nation and destabilize it. So they now have a much better situation with so many ISIS members and Hamas members gone. And by the way, for people who think we shouldn't be in Iran, you're not understanding the future on this, because Iran is the largest global sponsor of terrorism. Terrorism going in dozens of nations across the world come out of Iran. And if you can stop that nonsense in Iran, and if you can destabilize them and stop their ability to export terrorism, you have now taken terrorists out of dozens of countries that would love to attack America, including the terrorists that have been in Syria. So this actually is American security. By decapitating the head of terrorism in the global world, sure, somebody else is going to come up later and take that place. But right now, no question, you'll have a safer world and a safer America if we can decapitate the terrorism that's coming out of Iran. But good news, Syria is coming off the list.
2: That I would never have guessed that would have been a piece of good news for us. Like that is an incredibly unusual piece of news, and I had not seen it. So thanks for sharing that one, David. All right, Tim, what's next for you, man?
3: This article says Trump will end $67 million in grants that fund sexually explicit sex ed. Now, in this article, it actually gives some detail of some of the absurd, obnoxious, aggressive sex ed curriculum that really is just pornographic is all it is. It's promoting, encouraging, it's incentivizing. And the federal government was giving grants for this stuff to be taught. But the one thing I do want to highlight from this article is one of the things that was in some of this sex ed material for schools. So this is for students in school. The article highlights that another part of the curricula walks minors through the process of attaining abortions. And then, for example, in California, it cites California state law that minors can have access to abortion without parental notification or consent. So it's telling kids that, specifically in California, that they can go get an abortion. You don't need to have your parents' consent. It describes abortion as safe procedure when done under medical supervision with the complications less than 0.25% of the time, et cetera. Now, I'm not going to get into more details, The article does get into some of the graphic nature of

0: there. One of the things that we have talked about often is most parents don't know what is being taught to their kids in school. They really genuinely have no idea. We talked about many times over the last several years. One of the blessings that happened in the horror of what COVID was that a lot of parents for the first time had to come face to face with some of what their kids were learning and sometimes what they weren't learning, where there was major gaps. And among those things, a lot of parents realizing that their kids were not learning what they should, and they were being taught a lot of stuff that was not appropriate at all. A lot of parents woke up, but I think a lot of parents still are under a lot of naivety and need a further awakening. And this article actually goes through and shows some of that. Now, the good news of the article is that the Trump administration, they cut $67 million in grants that was going to pornographic, sexually explicit sex ed material. And again, like I read the nicest part of the article that's not overly explicit, but was literally teaching kids how to get an abortion without letting their parents know and then telling them how safe abortions were. This is the kind of nonsense that is being taught in public schools in America. So if parents needed another reason to go, hey, we should reconsider where our kids are in school, how the education process goes, maybe we need to homeschool or do a co-op or something. Let's talk to our church. Maybe they can start a Christian school. This is an article that highlights, again, the necessity for it. But the good news, guys, is that we have, again, leadership right now in America that says we're not gonna give grants to companies that are going to hypersexualize kids and encourage them to do evil things like murdering their unborn children. We're not gonna pay to have that taught in schools. We're not giving grants for that. So that is amazing news. $67 million of grants have been pulled that it will no longer encourage that kind of evil to be taught in public schools in America.
1: And I'm also going to point out this is a great pro-life measure because Planned Parenthood for decades has used extremely sexually explicit material because when kids get involved in sexual activity at that level, there's more reason for abortions. And this was part of how they fed their abortion meal was through explicit sexual sex education. So having that go away is also going to have an impact on lowering the abortion rate. This is a pro-life measure as well as a good family measure.
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1: My father did unspeakable things to me. I was the oldest of 15 children, and Papa had been a pot-smoking hippie before he married Mama, who allowed his abusive treatment. Papa sequestered us in the mountains of New Mexico, keeping us from school and other people, not even allowing TV or radio. He claimed to be a Christian, and he let us carry small Bibles, but none of us could read except me. He beat my brothers and me unmercifully, and I wondered how he could claim to love God and hate us so. I often cried out to God to save me from my horrible life. I was 24 when Papa moved us to Alaska to escape civilization. Although we lived in the wilderness, far from a village, Papa began losing control of us. Then we met a real Christian family who demonstrated God's love. Papa hated them. On my birthday, he beat me so bad he almost killed me for refusing his advances. My brothers finally took our snow machines and ran for help. Then my sister and I did the same. Papa was arrested, and I feared the shame of testifying against him, but we all testified, and Papa was sentenced to prison. He died 5 months later, never admitting his guilt. The Christian family made a home for all of us and taught us to read. While I lived with them, I asked Jesus to save me and forgive my sins, and he did. He took the guilt and gave me a wonderful husband and daughter. I'm Alicia Bespeckles.
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4: There are some people who faithfully give towards us, but have never become a partner with us. I want to just simply say this. Thank you for being faithful to send to us, but also, why not just become a partner? You know, partnership begins in the heart. Some people say, well, partnership, that's kind of like a, you know, where I'm in bondage to give to you. No, there's no bondage to it. What you do is you give because you love the Lord, you love me, and you love the Word, and you love the way that I teach. Not everybody does, but you know, there's certain ones you just hook onto, and it starts with the heart. Your heart hooks onto them, and you join them in your heart, first of all, going, I like this guy. I like this woman. I like whoever's teaching the Word right now. And you know what? I agree with them. I want to support them. That's the way you should be in this ministry. And that is when you've listened long enough, if your heart is hooking up to me, then why not just become a partner with me on a monthly basis? Not only do you pray for me, but you give toward this ministry, knowing that every penny, every quarter, every dollar, every $10 is a gift toward God that can help bring souls in, and that money becomes eternal. Anything you spend on your food, your finances in the house, your car, whatever, paying bills, all that's temporary, and God doesn't care. He wants to supply that for you, but he wants you to turn things around in your life and realize there is a way to give into eternity, and what you give becomes eternal. It helps win souls, which those souls win souls, which those souls win souls, which all of a sudden then discipleship takes over, and you'll meet those people in heaven. And you'll find out your money never quit working for you. Go to bobyandian.com. Join me as a partner, and I give you thanks in advance. Grace frees us from the law, then enables the power of God to rule our lives from the ever-present Holy Spirit living in us and the ever-present new creation. The Christian does not live his life from the law, but from the Spirit of life in Christ Jesus. I don't think about what the law says not to do, then force myself not to do that. No, I live by the Spirit of life in Christ Jesus, and he empowers me to desire to walk in righteousness. The Christian doesn't keep the law by keeping the law. He keeps the law by fulfilling the law and following the Holy Spirit and following in the Word of God. The law of the Spirit of life in Christ Jesus Jesus, that's the new nature inside of me, has made me free from the law of sin and death, and that's the Mosaic law, the Ten Commandments, all the other commandments attached to it. Romans 6:14 says this, "For sin will not have dominion over you, for you are not under the law, but under grace." Understand that if I understand I'm under grace, then sin has no dominion over me. It can try, but it's going to fail every single time if I know I'm under the grace of God and I'm walking according to the new birth and the new life on the inside of me. The second half of our verse, this is Romans 6:14. The two parts of this verse is this: for sin shall not have dominion over you, for you are not under the law, but under grace. And so the second half of our verse begins just like the beginning of this verse with the word for, as it did in the first half. It now says in the second half, for you are not under the law, but you are under grace. We as born-again Christians are declared to be under grace and not under the law. It's not something that each day we have to see ourselves that way, each way we have to put ourselves there. We are already there. You are looking at what you already have. That's why there's no work to it. That's why it's just a simple decision to walk in the Word of God and walk in the grace of God and realize you are not under the law. The first half is a declaration of a change of ownership and a freedom from slavery. We were under the dominion of sin. Now we are under the dominion of freedom. We must choose to live in this new freedom from the law. We must not use our new freedom as liberty to the nature of the flesh and sin. We should not look at ourselves and say, wow, I'm on my way to heaven. I'm born again. I can live anyway. I can just do this. I can go and sin like crazy because I'm going to heaven. And the book of Galatians warns us not to do this. It said, don't use your new nature as an outlet for the flesh and to live according to the flesh. And that's what many Christians do. There's actually a mockery made toward grace when it's actually taught from pulpits and even among Christians to each other. Grace allows us to sin all that we want to. And that I call that cheap grace. It's just grace has been given to me, so now I can use it to live any way I want to. When Paul warns, don't use your liberty for an occasion to the flesh, but by love, serve one another. Instead of thinking of yourself, start thinking of other people. How do I fulfill that? I realize I'm no longer under the flesh and the control of it. I am under the Holy Spirit and the new nature on the inside of me. You know, many black citizens in the United States were under slavery until they were emancipated after the Civil War. Many, once freed, became political leaders. They invented different things and became musicians. They became to take leadership in so many areas of our life around us, especially in sports. I mean, just we found out just tremendous things that were inside of them and things that they had that other nationalities didn't have, and they began to excel. So again, many, once that they were freed, became political leaders, inventors, musicians, sports heroes. They took advantage of the change of ownership from slave masters to being a free member of the American society like every other person around them. They were as free as other natural citizens to sit anywhere on a bus, eat in any restaurant, apply to a college or university, and work for any business or corporation they wanted to. The laws were now on their side, and the society was on their side. Even though they ran into people who were still biased, that thing that was, now they had the backing of the country with them, all the way up to the Supreme Court. Our lives have been greatly blessed by their contributions. Think about this, the examples in our society, George Washington Carver, Booker T. Washington, Etta James. We could go down the list, especially of singers and entertainers. And of course, I like good rock and roll, and I like good music and things like that. So many blacks that sing, I mean, just paved the way for so much of the music we have today. And the same thing true again, like I said, in sports. Great contributions have come from black doctors, congressmen, and even Supreme Court justices. But the enemies to freedom of black Americans proclaimed this, that they can now do anything they felt like. Now that you've been emancipated, you can break into stores, you can steal anything, you can burn buildings, you can kill the police. And this actually began to happen, but this is not what their freedom was made for. Their freedom was to help society. In other words, there was a group that once emancipated became self-centered. I'm just going to get even with all those who ever did anything to me. And they looked at themselves and down on everybody else. But there was a group of people out of that had such respect for those that helped them become free as anyone else in the society, that they decide they want to be a blessing. And I mean, some of the greatest blessings in our society have come from African Americans. This is parallel to the Christian life. We were once in slavery to sin, under the dominion of sin, under spiritual death and under Satan. Now that we have been born again, we've been emancipated and do not have to live in bondage. If we do, it's because we choose to, and we actually go into rebellion against God by doing this. But tyranny will not have dominion over us, for we are under freedom and not under slavery. I'm just re-pronouncing the scripture we began with. We have not been set free to sin any time at any place we want to. You have been called unto liberty, but don't use your liberty for an occasion to the flesh, but by love serve one another. There's the key right there in Galatians 5:13. And what it's saying is, once you have been set free, operate in love. Love toward people around you. Now you can serve them, and you no longer feel suppressed by everybody around you, and you don't no longer feel suppressed by life and by the laws of life. No, it's because God has set you free from the law that even drove you towards sin, because if you try to operate in the law, it brings that nature of the flesh up in you and makes it stronger than ever. And we can actually take control over that and minimize that old nature inside of us, the nature of the flesh, as we walk in the power of the Holy Spirit and power of the Word of God. We can choose not to live in rioting, drunkenness, or lust. We can choose to live in love toward God and love toward others. We are no longer under the law, but we're not lawless. Sin in the Christian life steals from others, but righteousness contributes and services the needs of others, starting with believers, starting with the church, and then even into society, where we're out there spreading the gospel of Jesus Christ and the power of God. There are five different uses of the word law in the book of Romans. First of all is the whole legal principle. Laws applied to any person, Jew or Gentile. Used in this manner would mean freedom from the Roman law, of which we as citizens in the U.S. are not under it. But would any nation of the 21st century still be able to apply that to their life, law to a nation of which they live in, even in evil nations? The Jewish law given by God to Moses on Sinai was the second use of the word law. The third one is each individual ordinance or commandment of the Mosaic law includes dietary laws, sanitary laws, days, weeks, months, or Sabbaths and feasts. Fourthly, there are principles which now work in our lives of righteousness. The law of the Spirit of life in Christ Jesus is a reference to the new law, not written on tablets of stone, but written in our heart. The stones are temporary. There was one set of them that even cracked whenever Moses threw them down. And so the laws of this life can crack. The laws of denominations, the laws of legalism can crack and be gone. But I'm here to tell you, the law of the Spirit of life in Christ Jesus was written on our hearts and is eternal. This is Romans chapter 8 and verse 2. This exists in every believer, but it's potential. We must choose to live by the law of the Spirit of life in Christ Jesus. We can walk in freedom from the law which works in the lives of those who do not have eternal life. The law of the Spirit of life in Christ Jesus has made me free from the law of sin and death. Although this verse begins speaking to believers, it refers to the law of the flesh found in both believers and unbelievers, but believers have another nature inside of them which can override and press down the nature of the flesh, and we can walk in freedom even though we still have the flesh. But since the unbeliever doesn't have the new nature in their spirit, they have only the law of sin and death found in their flesh or in their body. The law came through disobedience of Adam in the garden, which threw all humanity into sin and under the control of the law of sin. But when we receive Jesus as our Savior, we gain the power to walk in freedom, and all we have to do is choose to use that power God has given to us.
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5: Paul told us in Philippians chapter 1, verses 3 through 5, I thank my God at every remembrance of you, always in every prayer of mine, making requests for you, all with joy for your partnership in the gospel from the first day until now. 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I pray for my givers, my partners, my fellow ministers of the Word of God. 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
6: Welcome to Taking Your Place in Christ. I'm Mark Hankins, and today I have a powerful message from the Word of God that I believe will bless you and will encourage you. My favorite scripture is, "Now thanks be unto God, who always causes us to triumph in Christ." And today is a day of triumph. Let's get right into the Word.

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1: He sees me.
2: The Amplified says, he makes me to make progress on the high places of difficulty, our responsibility, our suffering. Even when I'm suffering, I can endure.
3: Yes.
2: And I can make progress. Right when it looks like nothing's working.
3: Yeah, yeah.
2: And the devil says, you ain't going to get it. You say, hold it. I'm making progress in a bad time right now. You ought to wait and see what's happening when this thing turns around. Because I'm making progress right now. Hallelujah. Yet I will rejoice. You can tell if you're really believing or not if you can rejoice. When there ain't no fig tree on the vine, come on, there ain't no figs on the vine. There ain't no calf in the stall.
3: Come on.
2: You can tell. Most people, you can tell. You don't even need no word of knowledge. You can tell by looking at them what they're going through. You know what I mean? According to that, you may be having the roughest time of your life right now. You ought to just come into church going, hallelujah, glory to God. Thank you, Jesus. Glory to God. I'm still alive. Hallelujah. I still got some breath right now. Hallelujah.
3: Yeah. Yeah. Amen. Making progress.
2: Everybody say, I'm making progress. The wood grain. Growing fine. Inside. Play some music. Other people wonder why they can't hit that note. He said, because that note came out of a bad time in my life. But when that bad time hit me, I didn't get bitter. I just got happy.
3: That is good.
2: That was good. Woo! I know whom I have believed. I am persuaded. You see, there comes a time that you cannot live on the pastor's faith. You can't live on your favorite preacher's faith. Come on, you can't live on Kenneth Hagin's faith. Come on. There comes a time when you got to say, I know whom I have believed. Otherwise, you're going to spend life saying, well, I know what Kenneth Hagin said. You better know what God said to you. I know whom I have believed. So he says, rejoice. When you don't know what to do, rejoice. Rejoice. Paul said, rejoice in the Lord always. And again, I say,
4: rejoice.
2: Somebody said, I wonder what the Greek word is. You ain't even doing the English word yet. What you want to know what the Greek word is? You got to do the English word. Same word.
3: Rejoice.
2: One thing about rejoicing is you cannot do it without people telling you're doing it. People say, I think they're happy about something. Rejoice in the Lord. Always.
3: Always.
2: And again, I say, Paul says, rejoice.
3: Hallelujah. Hallelujah. Hallelujah.
2: Psalms 119. Here's what the scripture said. David said, I rejoice at your word like someone who found a great spoil. Woo. Just when the word of God is going out. Woo!
3: Yes.
2: Just the word.
3: Yes.
2: Woo! He sent his word.
3: Yes.
2: He sent his word.
3: Yes, he sent his word.
2: And it healed them. And delivered them from their destructions. He sent his word and it healed them. While I'm rejoicing, I'm acting on the word. I rejoice at your word. It's true that we meditate on the word. It's true that we speak the word. But David said, I rejoice at your word. In other words, you cannot just be a thinker. You must be a drinker. You can't get drunk by going into a bar and thinking. But if you ever start drinking, you're going to get under the influence.
3: Yes.
2: Amen. So what David said, I rejoice at your word. Like someone who just found $10 million. You just got the phone call. I just got the phone call.
3: Hallelujah.
2: I just got the phone call. I just got it. It's in my inheritance. I rejoice at the word. Hey! My name is written down in heaven. I rejoice at the word. Christ has redeemed me. I rejoice at the word. Glory to God. I rejoice at your word. I rejoice. I rejoice at your word. Woo! Woo! He sent his word. He sent his word. He sent his word. Come on now, he sent his word. The centurion said, Jesus, just speak the word only and my servant shall be healed. Just send the word. Just speak the word. Woo! He sent his word. Paul said, the word of God, which you have believed, he said, it is working effectually in you. In other words, the word of God is effective. It's full of power. It's full of life. He sent his word and it's working effectually in you. It goes exactly right to the place that you need it. When you believe the word, you mix faith with the word. He sent his word and it healed. Woo, and delivered from their destructions. Ha ha ha ha. I tell you, the devil don't have nothing he can do with the word. Jesus said, it is written. It is written. Come on, it is written. You got to talk back to the devil. Ha, ha, ha, ha. Woo! 2 Peter chapter 1. According as his divine power hath given unto us all things that pertain to life and godliness through the knowledge of him who has called us to glory and virtue, whereby are given unto us exceeding great and precious promises, that by these we might be partakers of the divine nature, having escaped the corruption that's in this world through lust. His divine power. Hath. I just got in the hath department.
3: Half.
2: He hath given unto us all things. Woo! Ha ha ha ha ha. I rejoice at your word. Taking the word, feeding on the word, speaking the word, praising God with the word, and then taking the word and just jumping around your house and jumping around the church and laughing a little bit. I rejoice at your word.
3: Rejoice at his word.
2: Like somebody who just found a great spoil. The Bible is God talking to me. Come on, the Bible is God talking to you. The entrance of his word gives light and gives understanding into the simple. Faith cometh by hearing, and hearing by the word of God. The word of God has the answer before you ever had the problem. Woo! I said, God gave you the answer before you ever had the problem. So the devil, it says, comes immediately to try and steal the word. Why? Because he's got to separate you from the word, from thinking on the word, meditating on the word, speaking the word, rejoicing over the word. If he can separate you from the word, then he might be able to take you down. But the word don't go down. I said, the word ain't going under. So you stay on the word. I said, you stay on the word. Keep speaking the word. Keep praising God with the word. Keep meditating on the word. And then do some rejoicing over the word. Get thrilled with the word. Boom. You receive with meekness the engrafted word, which is able to save, deliver, redeem, restore your soul. Hallelujah.
3: Glory to God.
2: Ha, ha, ha, ha. Ha ha ha ha ha. Woo! Ha ha ha. I want you to lift your hands up to heaven. Thank God for the word. Lord, I thank you for your word. Your word is working mightily and effectually in me right now. I'm a believer. I'm not a doubter. I count it all joy. Ha, ha, ha. Knowing this, the trying of my faith is working patience or endurance. I'm not going to quit. I'm not going to give up. I keep believing. I keep speaking. I keep rejoicing. I keep praising.
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1: Welcome to 15 Minutes in the Word with New York Times bestselling author Joyce Meyer. On today's program, Joyce will be teaching from her series, Ways to Increase Your Happiness. God is the source of every good thing, and believing His Word is the foundation for peace and joy. Our thoughts are connected to our feelings, so if we want to feel better, we need to think better. 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
2: John chapter 12, verse 24. I assure you, and most solemnly I tell you, it's okay occasionally to get solemn in church. Unless a grain of wheat falls into the earth and dies, it remains just one grain. It never becomes more, but lives by itself alone. But if it dies, it produces many others and yields a rich harvest. Well, I want to encourage you later to just read that scripture over and over and over. But here's my best shot at an example. This is the seed of a Georgia peach. My husband lovingly ate the peach this morning, washed the seed, and dried it with a hairdryer. He is so good. He is just so good. Now, unless this gets buried in the ground, it'll always just be this. Not really that attractive. So unless you're willing to be buried, so to speak, you're never going to be anything other than what you are right now. That's it. Nothing else. But if you do a little study on seed, what happens when you put this seed in the ground? First of all, it's hidden in darkness. You know, we don't like the dark times in our lives, but they do have a tendency to break the outer shell off of us and open us up to the greater things that God has already put on the inside of us. See, when you're born again, everything that God is comes into you. A seed of everything that God is comes into you. And if you'll allow me to put it this way, you become pregnant with godliness. Amen? Pregnant with Christ-likeness and godliness. When a man and a woman who are married come together in love and purity, and his seed is planted in her womb, she becomes pregnant. Come on. And as that seed is nurtured and taken care of, then eventually she gives birth. But let me just remind you that birthing also comes with pain. Amen? Just saying. Okay? And if this seed had feelings, we're going to pretend for a moment that it has feelings. It's probably kind of just enjoying being a seed. And all of a sudden, somebody will say, God comes along and puts it in the dirt, in the ground, in the dark. It's suffocating in there. It's hot in there. There's pressure from the ground. But the heat from the ground and the pressure from being buried eventually breaks off this outer hull. Come on now, you're going to have to go with me spiritually. Amen? So, here I am, Susie Christian. I've got all this great stuff in me, but unless God gets to do this work in me, it's just going to stay buried in me, and nobody's ever going to really see Christ through me because I go to church and go home, go to church and go home, go to church and go home, and nothing ever changes in my life. So As it stays in the ground, what happens is this breaks open, and then all these little rootlets begin to go down and take hold in the ground. See, sometimes we don't understand why a bunch of great stuff is not happening to us if we're children of God. Well, you're going to have to take some time to just get rooted and grounded. Amen. Rooted and grounded in the love of God. Rooted and grounded in Christ. Rooted and grounded in the Word of God. And then eventually, as this seed is watered, I think it's so cool that God talks about being watered with the Word. Amen. As this seed is watered and it's nurtured and cared for, then after a while, nobody knows the exact time, but after a while, and after a while, this thing that was just this very unattractive, hard, useless seed becomes an amazing Georgia peach tree. And now this fruit can be picked and sent all over the world. Come on, is anybody listening to me today? And sent all over the world for other people's nourishment and enjoyment. Come on, give God a big praise. Without death, there can be no real life. I've always wanted to write a book called Dying to Live, but I honestly can't imagine that anybody would buy it. And so after you heard this, you would, but I'm talking about just, you know, people would just go. So I'm still waiting for a really cool title to come along. My son always says that's all I teach anyway. He told me one time, he said, well, what are we calling dying to self today? It's like, no matter what title I put on it, I get it in there somewhere. All right. 1 Timothy chapter 5, verse 6 is one of my favorite scriptures. I wish it said he instead of she, but sadly it says she. Whereas she who lives in pleasure and self-gratification, giving herself up to luxury and self-indulgence, is dead even while she still lives. And I'm sure that's a she and a he too. But look at that. If you give yourself up to just pleasing yourself and self-gratification and pleasure and getting what you want all the time and no concern for other people, you may be walking around and breathing, but the Bible says you're dead. Dead. There's no life. And you know what? Without hopefully not being rude, just trying to make the point here, I think that we've got a lot of the walking dead in the church today. Amen. Isn't there some TV program I own called The Walking Dead? You know, it's like, well, you don't have to go to TV to see it. Just well, bless God, I'm going to church to get my blessing today. Well, that's okay to start with, but if you've been doing that 10 years, just stay home. I mean, really, if that's all you care about, sooner or later, there's got to be a transition from God, give me everything I want, to God, you have given me everything by giving me your son. What do you want? What can I do for you? And you know, just to take a moment and just speak lovingly to our TV audience, you know, these folks that are here, they've got, I know, some level of commitment or they wouldn't be out here on a Saturday morning. And I don't know how much you know about the things of God or the Word of God or how much you even fully understand what I'm saying right now. But I just want to clarify again, if your life is just all about you, and that's all you think about or care about is getting what you want and having everybody else serve you to give you what you want, you are never going to be happy. And listen, you could even get what you think you want, and then you're going to find out that even that didn't make you happy. Because it is impossible to be happy if you're not willing to give yourself away. Amen? And I don't even know really how many Christians pray these kinds of prayers on a regular basis, but I tell you, we are just pitiful indeed if all we do every morning is present God the 12 things he has to do right away in order for us to even stay saved. Well, God, if you don't do this, I just can't be happy. And if you don't do this, I just don't know if I can go on. And if I have to put up with this one more day, God, I just don't think I can hang in there anymore. Yeah, we all have things we want. Every one of us have things that we want. I have things that I want. But you know what I've learned? If you seek the kingdom, God will add the things. Amen. And Psalm 37, delight yourself in the Lord and he will give you the desires of your heart. All right, now, got to go on to the next thing. Thank you, thank you. Well, no, actually, I've got one more scripture that I want to show you about that. 2 Corinthians chapter 8, verse 5. And boy, I like this. I like this. See, some of you, you're just starting to feel a little bit freer already just with the very thoughts of. I can just kind of feel that in the spirit today. It's just kind of like, wow. Come on, why don't some of you just retire from self-care? Let's throw a big retirement party. When somebody says, why are you so happy? Say, I'm not concerned about myself anymore. I've given myself away, and whatever God does with me is up to him. If he gives me what I want, that's good, and if he doesn't, that's probably even better. 2 Corinthians chapter 8, verse 5. Now, they're actually talking about a financial offering here, but I love what this says. Nor was this gift of theirs merely the contribution that we expected, but first they gave themselves to the Lord and to us as his agents by the will of God, entirely disregarding their personal interests. They gave as much as they possibly could, having put themselves at our disposal to be directed by the will of God. Now you know what kind of a person that is? Let's just say, like, as a ministry, that's somebody who says, oh, Joyce, I really want to work for you. Well, what position are you interested in? Whatever. I will do anything. I'm at your disposal. I just want to serve in the kingdom of God.
1: We all have tough days when things don't go as planned, but we don't have to let those challenges determine our outlook on life. 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Psalm 118:24 says, this is the day the Lord has made. 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If we want to have what God wants us to have, we must learn to think like God thinks.
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6: Chapter 18. Through desire, a man, having separated himself, seeketh and intermeddleth with all wisdom. A fool hath no delight in understanding, but that his heart may discover itself. When the wicked cometh, then cometh also contempt, and with ignominy reproach. The words of a man's mouth are as deep waters, and the wellspring of wisdom as a flowing brook. It is not good to accept the person of the wicked, to overthrow the righteous in judgment. A fool's lips enter into contention, and his mouth calleth for strokes. A fool's mouth is his destruction, and his lips are the snare of his soul. The words of a talebearer are as wounds, and they go down into the innermost parts of the belly. He also that is slothful in his work is brother to him that is a great waster. The name of the Lord is a strong tower. The righteous runneth into it and is safe. The rich man's wealth is his strong city, and as an high wall in his own conceit. Before destruction, the heart of man is haughty, and before honor is humility. He that answereth a matter before he heareth it, it is folly and shame unto him. The spirit of a man will sustain his infirmity, but a wounded spirit who can bear? The heart of the prudent getteth knowledge, and the ear of the wise seeketh knowledge. A man's gift maketh room for him, and bringeth him before great men. He that is first in his own cause seemeth just, but his neighbor cometh and searcheth him. The lot causeth contentions to cease, and parteth between the mighty. A brother offended is harder to be won than a strong city, and their contentions are like the bars of a castle. A man's belly shall be satisfied with the fruit of his mouth, and with the increase of his lips shall he be filled.
7: Death and life are in the power of the tongue, and they that love it shall eat the fruit thereof. Whoso findeth a wife findeth a good thing, and obtaineth favor of the Lord. The poor useth entreaties, but the rich answereth roughly. A man that hath friends must show himself friendly, and there is a friend that sticketh closer than a brother.
6: Psalm 128. Blessed is every one that feareth the Lord, that walketh in his ways. For thou shalt eat the labor of thine hands. Happy shalt thou be, and it shall be well with thee. Thy wife shall be as a fruitful vine by the sides of thine house, thy children like olive plants round about thy table. Behold, that thus shall the man be blessed that feareth the Lord. The Lord shall bless thee out of Zion, and thou shalt see the good of Jerusalem all the days of thy life. Yea, thou shalt see thy children's children, and peace upon Israel. Chapter 2. The word that Isaiah the son of Amoz saw concerning Judah and Jerusalem. And it shall come to pass in the last days that the mountain of the Lord's house shall be established in the top of the mountains, and shall be exalted above the hills, and all nations shall flow unto it. And many people shall go and say, Come ye, and let us go up to the mountain of the Lord, to the house of the God of Jacob, and he will teach us of his ways, and we will walk in his paths. For out of Zion shall go forth the law, and the word of the Lord from Jerusalem. And he shall judge among the nations, and shall rebuke many people. And they shall beat their swords into plowshares, and their spears into pruning hooks. Nation shall not lift up sword against nation, neither shall they learn war any more. O house of Jacob,
7: Come ye, and let us walk in the light of the Lord. Therefore thou hast forsaken thy people, the house of Jacob, because they be replenished from the east, and are soothsayers like the Philistines, and they please themselves in the children of strangers. Their land also is full of silver and gold, neither is there any end of their treasures. Their land is also full of horses, neither is there any end of their chariots. Their land also is full of idols. They worship the work of their own hands, that which their own fingers have made. And the mean man boweth down, and the great man humbleth himself. Therefore forgive them not. Enter into the rock, and hide thee in the dust, for fear of the Lord, and for the glory of his majesty. The lofty looks of man shall be humbled, and the haughtiness of men shall be bowed down, and the Lord alone shall be exalted in that day. For the day of the Lord of hosts shall be upon every one that is proud and lofty, and upon every one that is lifted up, and he shall be brought low. And upon all the cedars of Lebanon that are high and lifted up, and upon all the oaks of Bashan, and upon all the high mountains, and upon all the hills that are lifted up, and upon every high tower, and upon every fenced wall, and upon all the ships of Tarshish, and upon all pleasant pictures. And the loftiness of man shall be bowed.

0: riseth to shake terribly the earth. In that day a man shall cast his idols of silver and his idols of gold, which they made each one for himself to worship, to the moles and to the bats, to go into the clefts of the rocks and into the tops of the ragged rocks, for fear of the Lord and for the glory of his majesty, when he ariseth to shake terribly the earth. Cease ye from man, whose breath is in his nostrils, for wherein is he to be accounted of?
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0: 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Today, Keith Moore is teaching from the Word of God, a message from the series, Qualifying for God's Best. 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And now, Brother Moore.
1: Go back to Matthew. I'm thinking about starting to close. Matthew 26. Yeah, I've gone far enough tonight, I think. Brother Hagin said, as a young man, a fella told him that this fella was having open-air meeting and said, man, the crowds were huge first night or two. And then by the end of the week, there wasn't hardly anybody there. And he said, he asked this other fella, the older minister, he said, what happened with the crowds over there? He said, the fella threw all his marbles out the first night. He threw all his marbles out the first night. Well, I don't want to throw all my marbles out the first night, so we're going to wind this thing up. Amen. Though it seems like we have many, many marbles here. Matthew 26. And you know the story in verse 6. Let's just read it. I'll read it to you. Matthew 26, 6. Now when Jesus was in Bethany, in the house of Simon the leper, there came to him a woman having an alabaster box of very precious ointment, and poured it on his head as he sat at meat. But when his disciples saw it, they had indignation, saying, to what purpose is this waste? Let's just stop right there. Was that a waste? But they sure thought it was. Didn't they? Now, let's just stop right there. People say, yeah, but now, brother, that was Jesus. I know it, and they still said it to him. Right? Yeah, but now, brother, that was Jesus. Did not Jesus say, inasmuch as you've done it unto the least of these my brethren, you have done it to me? That he takes it personally, what we do for each other. And what we do for fellow churches and fellow ministries. You must say, well, they could have got by with cheaper perfume than that. Why would you want to? Brother Kenneth said one time of prayer, the Lord told him, because people are always talking about, you know, saving money. Well, we don't have to get that nicest carpet for the church. We could save $20,000. Well, we don't have to put the gold letters up there. We could just get kind of a matte black, you know, and we might even save thousands of dollars. Is that our biggest objective? To save money? And the Lord say, go into all the world and save money. Is that our principal objective? Did he say to it, above all, see to it that you save money? Is that anywhere in there? Did you see? He told me he didn't care how much it cost. That's what he told me. You judge that for yourself. But Brother Kenneth said, the Lord said to him in a time,

0: time of prayer. He said, the Lord said, what are these people going to do with all this money they're saving for me? Where is it at? Where is all this money that they're saving from? No. Why did they tell him this? Oh, they should have done that. So Judas said that. You know, if you read over in John, did not because he cared for the poor. He was being a hypocrite. Oh, this could have been saved and sent to the mission field. This could have been sent to the poor. He was a hypocrite and a liar and a thief. Bible said he was helping himself to what was in the bag. And you watch these same folks that's always harping, oh, that's too much, that's too much, that's too much to spend on that. If it's the Lord's stuff, it can't get too much. If it affects human souls, you can't spend too much. Can you? That's the one thing you can't spend too much on, is the gospel. Getting the good news out. But man, she took that and she gave that big gift and they fussed about it. They said this, verse 9, it was a waste. It could have been given to the poor. And verse 10, when Jesus understood it, he said to them, why are you troubling this woman? She's wrought a good work on me. For the poor you always are with you, but me you have not always. For in that she has poured this ointment on my body, she did it for my burial. And verily, now how many when Jesus backs up and says, verily, you ought to be very quiet and pay attention. Is that right? Verily, I'm saying to you. How many understand? He is reproving them. They opened up their mouth and popped off when they should have been quiet. Right? They did. Ah, this is a waste. This is a waste. This woman had blown all this money just dumping this on you. We could have given. He said, why are you bothering her? You leave her alone. She's done a good thing. For verily, I say to you, what? What's the next phrase? Huh? What? What? Wheresoever this... What gospel? What gospel? He's not preaching. They're eating. What gospel? What are we talking about? What makes you say gospel? The only thing that's happening is somebody's giving profusely. What's that got to do with the gospel? Apparently, a lot more than some unbelieving theologians think. Because Jesus said, I want you to understand, this is so significant, this pleases me so much, this woman selflessly and completely willingly. See, you thought we got away from our text, didn't you? Willingly gives the biggest thing and the best thing she's got to honor the man of God. He said, this is going to be told wherever this gospel is preached in the whole world. Also, this woman has done is going to be told for a memorial of her. Why bring up the gospel? Why associate the gospel with this? Because part of the gospel is good news to the poor. One last verse, please. 2 Corinthians. Now, this scripture right here is to me the summation of the gospel to the poor. To me, the best, most complete reference that just puts it all together in the New Testament. How many know this is New Testament? I'm looking at 2 Corinthians, New Testament, chapter 8. Are you there? Oh, hallelujah. Oh, thank you, Lord. Thank you, Lord. Chapter 8, 2 Corinthians. He said in verse 9. Well, let me back up. I want you to see all the context here. In verse 3, he said, I want you to know. He's talking about how the people gave liberally. I want you to know that bare record and beyond their power, they were what?
1: Willingly.
0: They were what? They were willing. Willing. Skip down past these verses I'm talking about and look at verse 11. He said, now therefore perform the doing of it. And you know if you read the scripture, he's talking about giving. He's talking about an offering. Talking about money, finances. He said, perform the doing of it, that as there was a readiness to what? To will, so there may be performance out of what you have. For if there be first what? A willing mind. Is it important to be willing? It's accepted according to what a man has and not according to what he has not. What's all that? I read you scripture before it. I read you scripture after it. It's willing. And what does verse 9 say? Oh, if you don't know it, if you don't have this one marked, you ought to put stars by it. You ought to underline it. You ought to circle it, because this is the gospel to the poor. I mean, this is the summary statement. 2 Corinthians 8:9, for you know the grace of our Lord Jesus Christ, that though He was rich, yet for your sakes He became poor, that you through His poverty might be rich. That's not Brother Keith talking. It is written. That's New Testament. Does this sound like redemptive language? Doesn't it sound like He was made sin with our sin? Doesn't it sound like that? That we might be made the righteousness of God in Christ. He took our infirmities. He bore our sicknesses. He carried our pains. By His stripes you were healed. Sounds like that, doesn't it? He bore the chastisement of our peace upon Him. Right? Sounds just like that. And here, what does it say? He, though He was so rich, for our sakes. Didn't do it for yourself. For our sakes, He became poor. Did He take our place? Not just with sin, not just with sickness. Did He take our place with poverty? Did He take our poorness upon Him? Did He bear it just like He bore our transgressions? Just like He bore our sins, did He bear poverty? Oh, come on, are you getting this? Did He take it on Him? Is this part and parcel of the gospel? Is it an integral part of redemption? No side issue. No side thing. When He offered Himself up, spirit, soul, and body, He became sin with our sin. He became sickness with our sickness. He took our oppression upon Him, and He became poor. It's right there. He became poor with our, not for Himself, for our sake, with our poverty. Why? What's the result? Read it to me. Tell me you believe it. Tell me like you believe it now. So that we could live on welfare. Huh? So that we could live off mom and daddy all our life. Huh? So that we could wear wore out junk and drive wore out junk and subsist, but we love the Lord. Well, thank God you do. And if you're saved, that is the premium thing. But if He bore my poverty, then I don't want Him bearing that for me in vain. If He bought and paid for my prosperity, then bless God, if it hair lips the devil, if it takes decades to do it, I am setting my faith for it. I'm setting my heart in agreement with Him, and I am willing to receive this good news. I'm willing to receive the fact that He bore my poverty. He became poor with my poorness. And there is a good news to the poor man. Oh, stand up and shout. Stand up and praise God. Tell Him out loud, I believe it.
1: And that concludes today's message by Brother Keith Moore. 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

0: bit about that word, hesed. Well, I'll wait till I read this, though. A book named Hesed in the Bible.
1: Wow.
0: By Nelson Gluck. He goes to all the places that has this word, this special word with its special meaning. And he says, and I put this in my new book, it's in the back of it, on healing, my healing scriptures. Hesed is the conduct required in the mutual relationship between allies or people in covenant. The obligations and rights acquired through a covenant are translated into corresponding actions through Hesed. And we're going to go back in this and you'll get it better. Hesed is the real essence of Brit or covenant. And it can almost be said that it's its very content. Now, hallelujah, bless the Lord. I want to read you something else in this book. This is the book that came to me. I'm telling you, it came to me in the mail that very week. Bless the Lord, hallelujah.
1: Did it change your life?
0: Hesed.
1: Oh my goodness.
0: The Hesed of Jehovah, he's writing here, is not to be understood as grace, favor, or kindness. It's none of those. But as the covenantal relationship between God and his covenant partners.
1: Can you say that one part? But it's
0: the covenantal relationship. Chesed is something that's required with covenant. We're going to say what it is in a minute. Right now, I'm just skimming over the top.
1: Yeah.
0: And right now, my point is, it's not grace.
1: Right. I see what you're saying. You're emphasizing that.
0: Chesed, God's chesed, can only be understood as God's covenantal, Jehovah's covenantal relationship toward his followers. And I want to read you this little part down here. Now, we're going to go back over this in detail so you'll get it. I'm just showing you right now that the guy thought it should be translated grace. I'm just making you understand right now.
1: Right.
0: No, it's not to be translated grace.
1: You're underscoring it.
0: The chesed of God, while it is not to be identified with his grace, is based upon the latter. Everything from God is by grace.
1: Yes.
0: I see grace like a big ocean before us.
1: Yes.
0: We're saved by grace, but how do we tap the grace? Through faith.
1: Yes.
0: You
1: got
0: to have the conduit of faith to translate that grace to your born-again experience. The chesed of God, while it is not to be identified with his grace, is based upon the latter. Insofar as the relationship between God and people, structured by him as a covenantal relationship, was effected or put into effect through an act of grace.
1: Hmm.
0: But it's not grace.
1: No.
0: Because of grace, we have it.
1: Right.
0: Because of grace, we have anything from God.
1: Exactly.
0: But chesed is much more pointed. It's a more wonderfully pointed meaning word.
1: Okay.
0: Now, I understand where this young man got it, because when I was getting ready to do this, I went online and I saw that there one noted preacher who really, really pushed the grace, I'd say extremely. He had a whole teaching that chesed is grace and pointed out where all it is in the Bible. But it's not.
1: No.
0: Chesed is not grace. It depends upon grace.
1: And it's translated sometimes as grace.
0: Sometimes it's translated.
1: Or mercy.
0: Sometimes it's translated mercy. Sometimes loyal love. Sometimes steadfast love, which we'll go over these later. But I had just received this book, and I read right in there that it's not grace. It can't be translated grace. It's much more in detail as that. Chesed, he writes, is the very essence of covenant. And it can also be said that it's its very content. Covenant, blood covenant. What does that mean? It means you're entitled to chesed. If you have a covenant with God, you are entitled to his chesed. What is that chesed from God? Obligation. Obligatory love. If you're in covenant with him, you can call out to him and he's obliged. He has to. People in the world can cry out for mercy, but people in covenant with God can cry out for chesed. God, I'm in covenant with you.
1: Yes.
0: You're obliged to love me.
1: Exactly.
0: You're obliged to keep your promises to me.
1: You know what that reminds me of?
0: What does it remind you of?
1: It reminds me of 2 Corinthians chapter 6, where it kind of gives this responsibility of working with God through chesed.
0: Mm-hmm. We have a it's reciprocal.
1: Exactly.
0: If he's in covenant with you, Shelley, you got some parts you need to play.
1: Well, absolutely. And he talks about in verse 14, be not unequally yoked together with unbelievers. And he talks about the fellowship and the communion and the partnership. But then he says, as God said, I will dwell in them and walk in them, and I will be their God, and they shall be my people. Then this is our part. You can see both parts.
0: Mm-hmm.
1: Wherefore, come out from among them. He just talked about the darkness and not having fellowship with them. Come out from among them. Be separate and touch not the unclean. Now, this I see this partnership. Then he said, this is God's part. I will receive you. And I will be a father unto you. Oh, we haven't scratched the surface.
0: We haven't scratched the surface.
1: And you'll be my sons and daughters.
0: You see, he has, it's because you're in a covenant, I have responsibilities and you have responsibilities. Mm-hmm. God has responsibilities and we have responsibilities. Not that we work for our salvation.
1: No.
0: You're born again by grace through faith. But to enjoy the fullness of covenant blessings, enjoy chesed and say, hey, Lord. Mm-hmm. Hey, Lord. Not that you'd say, hey, Lord, but, you know,
1: but
0: Father,
1: there's this fellowship.
0: This is due to me.
1: Yes.
0: This is due to me.
1: Exactly.
0: Because I'm in chesed with you. Now, chesed, it's not just God. It can be between humans. But there is a divine application in our covenant with God. But it's an old, old concept that goes way, way back to people that knew more about covenant than we do.
1: Eastern people.
0: Eastern people. In fact, I'm going to read to you out of this book right here. In ancient Israel, as was the case in ancient Arabia, and also in present-day Arabia, the law of hospitality was sacred. The host, if necessary, had to risk his life for his guest. Host and guest stood in a reciprocal, protective relationship to one another. Between them, there was a relationship of rights and duties, comparable to that which existed between blood relatives. Host and guests became brothers in every respect. Whoever slept in the tent of another and ate of his bread was accounted as a member of the host family. In ancient Israel, this mutual relationship of rights and duties between host and guest was called chesed. Now, chesed, it's still the truth. It's still the way it is. If you can get an Arab to go into, if you can eat in his tent, he's sworn to protect you to his own death.
1: Mm.
0: And I was thinking of our friend Max when he was delivering books for his father years ago in his youth. He was Arab. Mm-hmm. And he is Arab. Yeah. And he was at that time Islamic. And he was down in the country where they have Bedouins. And he was invited to eat with this chieftain or head of family. And he said, can you stay and eat? And he said, no, I've got to be busy. And that guy took out a gun, put it to his head. And you said, you eat or you die. It's your choice. So in other words, if you eat with me and you go in a covenant meal with me, then I'm going to use my clout, you might say, to keep you protected among all my neighbors.
1: Yes.
0: You know, yep. all of my clan, all of my this, all of my
1: the
0: that.
1: Benefit.
0: Chesed is employed where there is a bond or an agreement, a covenant between people, between humans. Now, I want to look a little bit at this word chesed up here. And I want to explain something to you because you're going to, if you get that book, you're going to want to know this. Now, this chesed is spelled in the Hebrew, het samech dalet. Or you might say, and this right here is a, this letter right here is het. And this, of course, it begins with that ha sound, ha, het. So here we have, and this is the way I spell it when I write it, I use the het. But you're going to notice in the Gluck book, or Gleck, whichever way you say his name, he's going to spell it without the C in front of it, but, And they didn't do it on the cover, which they should have. But you can do this in English. It's accepted that when there is a dot under the H, you're going to give it the ha, that sound.
1: Yes.
0: So this is the word chesed. And I'm going to show you then its meaning. Here is it, Hebrew, right to left, chesed. We're reading with a chesed. And this, of course, equals the same thing. It's obligatory love. Obligatory love. Loyal love, you could say, based on a covenant. If you are in covenant with someone, then there is this thing which is the essence of covenant. Mm. This is, chesed is the essence of covenant. Why do you go in covenant? Why do you go in a covenant? Why did the ancient people, like the ancient tribes of Africa, why did they go in covenant? Why did they cut blood? Mm-hmm. Because I'm going to fight for you. Mm-hmm. You are going to get my protection.
1: Exactly.
0: Anybody comes out against this tribe, our tribe's going with you.
1: Yes.
0: You enter into covenant and you get from covenant chesed. Everything that chesed supplies.
1: Yes.
0: So let's think of God. If we're in covenant with God and we're in the new covenant,
1: yes, we are.
0: Through the blood of Jesus Christ.
1: That's
0: is a
1: right.
0: blood covenant.
1: That's
0: if
1: right.
0: we're in covenant with God, then we expect all the promises of God.
1: Absolutely.
0: Are yea and amen.
1: Amen.
0: And we can say not to be born again, but to walk in the blessing, you need to walk in the law.
1: Yes.
0: And so what is the law?
1: Love.
0: That's
1: divine
0: our law.
1: Love.
0: Divine love. So we're going to go into more of what you can expect and I can expect. And you can cry out to God, Father, we're in covenant. Bless the Lord.
1: Yes.
0: You don't have any doubt that he's promised you healing.
1: That's right.
0: You think you're going to make your covenant partner sick?
1: No.
0: No.
1: Right.
0: You're in covenant with him. Shalom.
1: Shalom.
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0: This is Pastor Jerry Hall, General Manager of radio station WHJG. I just wanted you to know that the programs on our station are always not current, and therefore the books and tapes and things offered are not always available. Also, the talk-in shows are not always current, and so you can't call in on that particular day for that particular event. 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God bless you.
1: Every single one of us have one or more areas of weakness in our life. It could be one of many things. Because remember, we all have strengths that God gave us to enable us, to equip us, to do what He wants us to do. He also has allowed each of us to have our weakness or weaknesses in order to remind us how dependent we are upon Him. And it may be controlled, and we can live our lives successfully and faithfully, fruitfully, and devotedly to God.
2: Are you locked in a bad habit and you just can't seem to quit? Today's edition of In Touch, the teaching ministry of Dr. Charles Stanley, offers motivation to break free. We'll hear a powerful example from Scripture of the danger we face when we continually give in to sin. Stay with us and learn how to spot trouble and avoid the consequences of uncontrolled weakness.
1: All of us have areas in our life, areas of strength and areas of weakness. Those areas of strength God has given to us in order to be able to accomplish and to achieve those things that God has set out for us in our life. Somebody says, well, what about those weaknesses? Those weaknesses are there in order to remind us how absolutely, totally dependent we are upon God. And not only that, when we handle our weaknesses properly, carefully, what it does is they drive us into a relationship with God, a deeper, intimate relationship with Him because of our sense of dependence upon Him and a need of Him. And we find ourselves crying out for God to help us or to strengthen us in those particular areas. I want to take this passage of Scripture today because the title of this message is simply this, and that is the consequences of uncontrolled weakness, because that's a problem in many people's lives. They know that there's something there, they can't quite figure out what it is, or they deny that there is some particular weakness in their life because they're too proud to admit it, and yet it is there. They don't know how to handle it, they don't know what's going on, and as a result, they find themselves oftentimes in great disappointment and disaster because they never learned how to deal with those areas of weakness in their life. And when I think about that, I think about what can happen to a person whose weaknesses are unguarded, denied, undisciplined, and uncontrolled. Well, the passage of Scripture we're going to deal with is a very graphic illustration of what happens when a person does ignore that area of weakness and it is uncontrolled. And when a person is undisciplined and does not recognize that what is a weakness could have been one of their greatest strengths if they had only responded in the proper fashion. So I want you to turn, if you will, to Judges, and this is the account of a man, listen, who was known for his strength, but who was destroyed as a result of his weakness. And I want to give you a little background here, but I just want to read one verse to start that background in the 13th chapter and the first verse to give you a little idea of the kind of environment in which Samson grew up in and the kind of environment that's going on while he is one of the leaders of the nation of Israel in this time. So chapter 13, verse 1 says, "Now the sons of Israel again did evil in the sight of the Lord, so that the Lord gave them into the hands of the Philistines for 40 years. Now you recall that God told the nation of Israel, when you go into the promised land, destroy all the wicked. Now once in a while, somebody will ask you more than likely, how can God be a God of love and at the same time have Him go in and destroy all these other people? Well, what you have to ask is, what's the purpose of God? The purpose of God for the nation of Israel was to bring up a nation through whom the truth that there is one true God could be spread throughout the world. And the Jews, that is Israel, knew who that God was, Jehovah God, Adonai, Elohim, that is Jehovah. And so God's purpose for them was to spread the truth that there is one true God. When all these nations of the world, I believed in all kinds of gods. And so in order to keep that nation pure, he placed them in an area. And in order to do that, to keep them from intermarrying and causing the race to become weakened, or when the race became weakened by intermarriage and trade and so forth, what happens is also their ideology, their philosophy, and their theology also began to be weakened. And before long, they would no longer believe in one true God, because there would be so many other nations that believed in all these other gods. And instead of staying pure, they become like them. Now, the period of the Judges was the dark ages for the nation of Israel. And if you'll turn to the last chapter in Judges, the 21st chapter, here's what you'll find. You'll find a description of how the people in that day were thinking. And here's what the last verse says. In those days, there was no king in Israel. Everyone did what was right in his own eyes. Anytime you have a society in which everyone's doing what's right in their own eyes, you have a society that is destined to bondage, all types of bondage, and certainly destined to the disciplined hand of Almighty God. Yet this is the kind of nation we find. Now, the scripture says concerning that, that in those times, for example, that God chose to do something about it. And that is, if you will look at this 13th chapter, and notice, if you will, beginning in verse 3. Then the angel of the Lord appeared to the woman and said to her, "Behold now, you are barren and have borne no children, but you shall conceive and give birth to a son. Now therefore be careful not to drink wine or strong drink, nor eat any unclean thing. But behold, you shall conceive and give birth to a son, and no razor shall come upon his head. But the boy shall be a Nazarite to God from the womb, and he shall begin to deliver Israel from the hands of the Philistines." So God now speaks to this couple who could have no children, announces to them that they are to conceive and have a son. He's to be a Nazarite. That is, he is to be separated unto God. And one of the indications of that was that he could not cut his hair, could not drink any strong drink, and could not come close to a person who had died. So it was a very strict kind of relationship. And so God sends this son into their lives, and naturally, if you'll notice what he says, he shall begin to deliver Israel from the hands of the Philistines. And if you'll notice also in that same chapter, in the 24th verse, says, "Then the woman gave birth to a son, named him Samson. And the child grew up, and the Lord blessed him, and the Spirit of the Lord began to stir him." And so what we find is we find God beginning to work in his life at some age, probably early. God beginning to work in his life because he came upon the scene for a very specific purpose. Now, I don't want you to forget that. He didn't just get born. God sent him into that time and that season, the dark ages for the nation of Israel, for a very specific reason. And that was to deliver them from the bondage of these ungodly, pagan, heathen Philistines who believed in many gods, one of whom was named Dagon. Don't forget that. Now, Samson had an uncontrollable weakness. Now, I want you to listen carefully. Don't think about somebody else's weakness. I want you to ask yourself the question, what weakness do I have in my life? Now, listen. Don't ask the question, "God, do I have one?" Yes, you do. Every single one of us have one or more areas of weakness in our life. It could be one of many things. It could be, for example, a problem with greed. You just got to have more and more and more. You say, "Well, I'm not a wealthy person." You know, you can be poor as you can be and still be greedy. Or you can be wealthy and be greedy. So it may be that that weakness is greed. Or it could be your weakness is gossip. You've just got to talk about somebody and tell something that you don't know, or that you want people to think you know. Or it could be that the weakness in your life is you have to be number one. It doesn't make any sense what you're doing in life. You've got to be number one. You've got to be the best. You have to have some position or some authority or some place in life. Or it may be as Samson's weakness, and that is a lust, a sexual lust. This was Samson's weakness, a lust, sexual involvement. That is gratifying something within inside of him. And so whatever it may be, what you have to ask is, what is that weakness within my life? Because remember, We all have strengths that God gave us to enable us, to equip us, to do what He wants us to do. He also has allowed each of us to have our weakness or weaknesses in order to remind us how dependent we are upon Him. And when we utilize and respond correctly, it drives us to God, motivates us to get into a deeper, intimate relationship with Him, so that whatever this weakness is, it may be controlled and we can live our lives successfully and faithfully, fruitfully, and devotedly to God. Now, with Samson, it's very clear what his problem was. He had a very definite weakness when it came to his sexual lust. And so, if you'll notice, there are three women here that are mentioned. There could have been 33, because the Bible nowhere tells us all the details that go on in any given instance. And so what you have is you have this woman at Timnah, and then you have this prostitute in Gaza, and then there's Delilah. There are only three of them mentioned. But all three of them, I want you to think about this for a moment. Not a single one of these persons is good for Samson. But Delilah's not quite like the rest of them. She has this awesome, overwhelming impact and effect in his life. And the scripture says, verse 4, after this it came about that he loved a woman in the valley of Sorek, whose name was Delilah. Now, each time the Philistines have done the same thing. Now watch this. The Philistines, the Lord of the Philistines, came up to her and said to her, you see, they already had been watching him and knowing that she being the kind of woman she was, what was going on between them? They knew it, and so they said, entice him. Well, how do you think they expected her to entice him? Just talking to him? Not indeed. Entice him and see where his great strength lies, and how we may overpower him, that we may bind him to afflict him. We'll each give you 1,100 pieces of silver. Now, that 1,100, if it were just 1,100 instead of each one, it had been about $5,000 in our time today. But so she had the opportunity of being a very wealthy woman. The scripture says he loved her. That is, she really made an impression on him. So Delilah said to Samson, now can't you hear her saying this? Oh, please tell me where your great strength is and how you may be bound to afflict you. Now, isn't that a stupid question? You think any man in his right mind would say, why would you want to bind me and afflict me? I thought this was supposed to be a wonderful relationship and we both satisfying each other. Now, you're asking me how you can bind me to afflict me, but watch this. Weakness blinds the human heart. Weakness, sin blinds the human heart, blinds the mind. Samson said to her, if they bind me with 7 fresh cords that have not been dried, then I will become weak and be like any other man. Then the lords of the Philistines brought up to her 7 fresh cords that had not been dried, and she bound him with them. Now she had men lying in wait in a room, and so she said to him, the Philistines are upon you, Samson. But he snapped the cords as a string of toe snaps when it touches fire, so his strength was not discovered. You think, now, wait a minute, what kind of woman is this? Been going to bed with each other, having sex, let's just face it like it is, and she wants to know how to afflict him. She told him, how do I afflict you and bind you? And so he gives her some deceitful answer, and sure enough, that's exactly what she does. This will show you how deeply in bondage Samson was. His lust, his sexual lust was so strong, he had to know, this woman is not good for me. There's something wrong. Blinded. Listen to what happens. Then Delilah said to Samson, behold, you've deceived me and told me lies. Now, please tell me how you may be bound. He said to her, if they bind me tightly with new ropes, which have not been used, then I'll become weak and be like any other man. So Delilah took new ropes, bound him with them, and said to him, the Philistines are upon you, Samson. For the men were lying in wait in the inner room. But he snapped the ropes from his arms like a thread. Now, you'd think any man in his good common sense at all would say, 2 strikes and you're out. 2 strikes and you're out. Listen to this. Then Delilah said to Samson, up till now you have deceived me and told me lies. Tell me how you may be bound. And he said to her, if you weave the 7 locks of my hair with a web and fasten it with a pin, then I'll become weak and be like any other man." So while he slept, Delilah took the 7 locks of his hair and wove them into the web. She fastened it with a pin and said to him, "The Philistines are upon you, Samson." But he awoke from his sleep and pulled out the pin of the loom in the web. 3 times. What does it take to get your attention? 3 times she does it. Somebody says, "I'd never let that happen to me." It depends upon how many times you've already given in to your area of weakness. Look at this. "It came about when she pressed him daily with her words and urged him that his soul was annoyed to death." Now, what happens between this man and Joseph are 2 different things. The Bible says that Potiphar's wife, day after day, came on to Joseph trying to entice him to go to bed with her, and he would not do it. So, same situation. "Came about when she pressed him daily with her words and urged him that his soul was annoyed to death. So he told her all that was in his heart and said to her, 'A razor has never come on my head, for I've been a Nazarite to God from my mother's womb. If I am shaved, then my strength will leave me and I will become weak and be like any other man.' Then Delilah saw that he told her all that was in his heart, sent and called the lords of the Philistines, saying, 'Come up once more. He's told me all that's in his heart.' The lords of the Philistines came up to her and brought her money in their hands." They believed him. "She made him sleep on her knees, called for a man and had him shave off the 7 locks of his hair. Then she began to afflict him and his strength left him. She said, 'The Philistines are upon you, Samson.' He woke from his sleep and said, 'I'll go out at other times and shake myself free.' But he did not know that the Lord had departed from him." What a tragedy. Over and over and over again, God warned him and warned him and warned him and warned him. And what happened? His weakness now was not cords and ropes and chains. His bondage now was that his heart, his mind, his spirit was absolutely, totally given over to the indulgence of lust for sex. Absolutely bound him. And what happened? When he gave away the secret, he jumped up to do the same thing he'd always done, and all of a sudden, he didn't have the strength. Now, here is the strongest man destroyed by the weakness, one weakness, a lust for gratification by sex. Didn't work. Never works. Can't work. It's not the will of God for it to work. You see, weaknesses are not to be played with. They're not to be toyed with. They're not to be ignored. They're to be recognized. You say, "Well, how do I deal with it?" Here's what you do. You're honest enough to identify what that weakness is in your life. You acknowledge it. And you confess it to God. "God, I just have to acknowledge this is an area, or these are areas of weakness in my life." And then you ask God to make you alert. "God, make me alert to the first moment I see this weakness popping up in my life to express itself. Make me alert quickly to identify it." And then you cry out to God, "Oh, dear God, strengthen me, enable me to walk away from this, or not to look at that, or not to get that, not to grasp this, not to go there. Oh, God, strengthen me and enable me to walk in your will and your way." Crying out to God. How many times did David cry to God? He said, "This poor man cried out to God and God delivered him." And that's why he tells us to cry out to him to deliver us. And then listen, what you do is you walk away from, you turn your eyes from, you no longer seek after, you do not manipulate, you choose to walk in the will of God. You say, "But I just don't know that I can do that." If you're a child of God, you have within you the Holy Spirit who is there to enable you, strengthen you, guide you, guard you, protect you. Listen, you can be obedient to God if you choose to do so. But if you continually gaze at something that is an area of weakness in your life, you cannot continually gaze at it or go in that direction or become a part of or relate to something that is going to destroy you and pray, oh God, help me on your way there. That's not the way it works. It is confession and, listen, trusting in the power of the Holy Spirit to enable you to walk away. That's how we deal with those weaknesses.
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2: 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Emotions are part of being human, but they need to be controlled. With a caution for believers, here's A Moment with Charles Stanley.
6: I think you have to recognize that emotions are natural. Everybody has them. In other words, emotions are a very important part of our life. If you didn't have any emotions, you wouldn't ever want to date somebody, you would never want to marry them. So God knows we all have emotions for things. So emotions are just natural and normal. Now, the intensity of that emotion must be guided and guarded by the Holy Spirit. And He places within us the Holy Spirit to give us guidance and direction that we don't step across His boundaries. And when a person wants somebody, for example, and they want them so desperately, and their emotions get the best of them and they override them, what you have to ask is, God, am I going by my emotion, or am I listening to your spirit? In other words, is this awesome love I have, is this from you, or am I just emotionally excited about all this? And this is why I say to people, when you get emotionally excited about anything, stop, take a little inventory. God, is this of you? Am I moving too fast? Is this something I want in the flesh? Or does this fit your plan and purpose for my life? When you bring every thought into His will, then you're saying, all right, Lord, this is my desire. This is what I want, this is what I plan, but Father, I want what you want. When I say I bring it into captivity, it's captivity to His will. We'll say, well, Lord, all right, how do I know that? He'll send you to His Word. He will use His Word to give you very, very clear direction. That's why you should love it, because it's God's guidebook for life.
2: 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And as His children, Christians ought to be people who clearly reflect that attribute. 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
9: Chapter 18. Through desire, a man, having separated himself, seeketh and intermeddleth with all wisdom. A fool hath no delight in understanding, but that his heart may discover itself. When the wicked cometh, then cometh also contempt, and with ignominy reproach. The words of a man's mouth are as deep waters, and the wellspring of wisdom as a flowing brook. It is not good to accept the person of the wicked, to overthrow the righteous in judgment. A fool's lips enter into contention, and his mouth calleth for strokes. A fool's mouth is his destruction, and his lips are the snare of his soul. The words of a talebearer are as wounds, and they go down into the innermost parts of the belly. He also that is slothful in his work is brother to him that is a great waster. The name of the Lord is a strong tower, the righteous runneth into it and is safe. The rich man's wealth is his strong city, and as an high wall in his own conceit. Before destruction, the heart of man is haughty, and before honor is humility. He that answereth a matter before he heareth it, it is folly and shame unto him. The spirit of a man will sustain his infirmity, but a wounded spirit who can bear? The heart of the prudent getteth knowledge, and the ear of the wise seeketh knowledge. A man's gift maketh room for him, and bringeth him before great men. He that is first in his own cause seemeth just, but his neighbor cometh and searcheth him. The lot causeth contentions to cease, and parteth between the mighty. A brother offended is harder to be won than a strong city, and their contentions are like the bars of a castle. A man's belly shall be satisfied with the fruit of his mouth, and with the increase of his lips shall he be filled.
10: Death and life are in the power of the tongue, and they that love it shall eat the fruit thereof. Whoso findeth a wife findeth a good thing, and obtaineth favor of the Lord. The poor useth entreaties, but the rich answereth roughly. A man that hath friends must show himself friendly, and there is a friend that sticketh closer than a brother.
9: Psalm 2. Why do the heathen rage, and the people imagine a vain thing? The kings of the earth set themselves, and the rulers take counsel together against the Lord and against his anointed, saying, Let us break their bands asunder and cast away their cords from us. He that sitteth in the heavens shall laugh. The Lord shall have them in derision. Then shall he speak unto them in his wrath and vex them in his sore displeasure. Yet have I set my king upon my holy hill of Zion. I will declare the decree. The Lord hath said unto me, Thou art my son. This day have I begotten thee. Ask of me, and I shall give thee the heathen for thine inheritance, and the uttermost parts of the earth for thy possession. Thou shalt break them with a rod of iron. Thou shalt dash them in pieces like a potter's vessel. Be wise now, therefore, O ye kings. Be instructed, ye judges of the earth. Serve the Lord with fear, and rejoice with trembling. Kiss the Son, lest he be angry, and ye perish from the way, when his wrath is kindled but a little. Blessed are all they that put their trust in him.
11: Chapter 10. For the law
10: having a shadow of good things to come and not the very image of the things, can never, with those sacrifices which they offered year after year continually, make the comers thereunto perfect. For then would they not have ceased to be offered? Because that the worshippers, once purged, should have had no more conscience of sins. But in those sacrifices, there is a remembrance again made of sins every year. For it is not possible that the blood of bulls and of goats should take away sins. Wherefore, when he cometh into the world, he saith, Sacrifice and offering thou wouldest not, but a body hast thou prepared me. In burnt offerings and sacrifices,

Lo, I come to do thy will, O God. He taketh away the first, that he may establish the second. By the which will, we are sanctified through the offering of the body of Jesus Christ once for all. And every priest standeth daily ministering and offering oftentimes the same sacrifices, which can never take away sins. But this man, after he had offered one sacrifice for sins forever, sat down on the right hand of God, from henceforth expecting till his enemies be made his footstool. For by one offering he hath perfected forever them that are sanctified. Whereof the Holy Ghost also is a witness to us. For after that he had said before, This is the covenant that I will make with them after those days, saith the Lord, I will put my laws into their hearts, and in their minds will I write them, and their sins and iniquities will I remember no more. Now, where remission of these is, there is no more offering for sin. Having therefore, brethren, boldness to enter into the holiest by the blood of Jesus, by a new and living way, which he hath consecrated for us through the veil, that is to say, his flesh, and having an high priest over the house of God, let us draw near with a true heart in full assurance of faith, having our hearts sprinkled from an evil conscience and our bodies washed with pure water. Let us hold fast the profession of our faith without wavering, for he is faithful that promised. And let us consider one another to provoke unto love and to good works, not forsaking the assembling of ourselves together, as the manner of some is, but exhorting one another, and so much the more as ye see the day approaching. For if we sin willfully, after that we have received the knowledge of the truth, there remaineth no more sacrifice for sins, but a certain fearful looking for of judgment and fiery indignation, which shall devour the adversaries. He that despised Moses' law died without mercy under two or three witnesses. Of how much sorer punishment, suppose ye, shall he be thought worthy, who hath trodden under foot the Son of God, and hath counted the blood of the covenant wherewith he was sanctified an unholy thing, and hath done despite unto the Spirit of grace? For we know him that hath said, Vengeance belongeth unto me, I will recompense, saith the Lord. And again, The Lord shall judge his people. It is a fearful thing to fall into the hands of the living God. But call to remembrance the former days, in which, after ye were illuminated, ye endured a great fight of afflictions, partly whilst ye were made a gazing stock both by reproaches and afflictions, and partly whilst ye became companions of them that were so used. For ye had compassion of me in my bonds, and took joyfully the spoiling of your goods, knowing in yourselves that ye have in heaven a better and an enduring substance. Cast not away therefore your confidence, which hath great recompense of reward. For ye have need of patience, that after ye have done the will of God, ye might receive the promise. For yet a little while, and he that shall come, and will not tarry. Now the just shall live by faith. But if any man draw back, my soul shall have no pleasure in him. But we are not of them who draw back unto perdition, but of them that believe to the saving of the soul. Chapter 9. And Saul, yet breathing out threatenings and slaughter against the disciples of the Lord, went unto the high priest, and desired of him letters to Damascus, to the synagogues, that if he found any of this way, whether they were men or women, he might bring them bound unto Jerusalem. And as he journeyed, he came near Damascus. And suddenly there shined round about him a light from heaven, and he fell to the earth, and heard a voice saying unto him, Saul, Saul, why persecutest thou me? And he said, Who art thou, Lord? And the Lord said, I am Jesus whom thou persecutest. It is hard for thee to kick against the pricks. And he, trembling and astonished, said, Lord, what wilt thou have me to do? And the Lord said unto him, Arise and go into the city, and it shall be told thee what thou must do. And the men which journeyed with him stood speechless, hearing a voice, but seeing no man. And Saul arose from the earth, and when his eyes were opened, he saw no man. But they led him by the hand and brought him into Damascus. And he was 3 days without sight.

0: neither did eat nor drink. And there was a certain disciple at Damascus named Ananias. And to him said the Lord in a vision, Ananias. And he said, Behold, I am here, Lord. And the Lord said unto him, Arise, and go into the street which is called Straight, and inquire in the house of Judas for one called Saul of Tarsus. For behold, he prayeth, and hath seen in a vision a man named Ananias coming in and putting his hand on him, that he might receive his sight. Then Ananias answered, Lord, I have heard by many of this man how much evil he hath done to thy saints at Jerusalem. And here he hath authority from the chief priests to bind all that call on thy name. But the Lord said unto him, Go thy way, for he is a chosen vessel unto me to bear my name before the Gentiles and kings and the children of Israel. For I will show him how great things he must suffer for my name's sake. And Ananias went his way and entered into the house, and putting his hands on him said, Brother Saul, the Lord, even Jesus that appeared unto thee in the way as thou camest, hath sent me, that thou mightest receive thy sight and be filled with the Holy Ghost. And immediately there fell from his eyes as it had been scales, and he received sight forthwith, and arose and was baptized. And when he had received meat, he was strengthened. Then was Saul certain days with the disciples which were at Damascus, and straightway he preached Christ in the synagogues, that he is the Son of God. But all that heard him were amazed, and said, Is not this he that destroyed them which called on this name in Jerusalem, and came hither for that intent, that he might bring them bound unto the chief priests? But Saul increased the more in strength, and confounded the Jews which dwelt at Damascus, proving that this is very Christ. And after that many days were fulfilled, the Jews took counsel to kill him. But their laying await was known of Saul. And they watched the gates day and night to kill him. Then the disciples took him by night and let him down by the wall in a basket. And when Saul was come to Jerusalem, he essayed to join himself to the disciples, but they were all afraid of him and believed not that he was a disciple. But Barnabas took him and brought him to the apostles and declared unto them how he had seen the Lord in the way and that he had spoken to him, and how he had preached boldly at Damascus in the name of Jesus. And he was with them, coming in and going out at Jerusalem. And he spake boldly in the name of the Lord Jesus, and disputed against the Grecians. But they went about to slay him, which when the brethren knew, they brought him down to Caesarea, and sent him forth to Tarsus. Then had the churches rest throughout all Judea and Galilee and Samaria, and were edified, and walking in the fear of the Lord and in the comfort of the Holy Ghost, were multiplied. And it came to pass, as Peter passed throughout all quarters, he came down also to the saints which dwelt at Lydda. And there he found a certain man named Aeneas, which had kept his bed 8 years, and was sick of the palsy. And Peter...
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2: And how important his word is. If you're not in the word of God, you better find out whether you know him or not. So, it's very important that we do what God wants us to do. I need Mark 11:23. There it is. It says, For verily I say unto you, that whosoever will say unto this mountain, Be thou removed, and be cast into the sea, shall not doubt in his heart, but shall believe that those things which he saith shall come to pass, he shall have whatever he says. So, next verse, please. Thank you, Lord. Therefore I say unto you, what things however you desire when you pray, believe that you receive them, and you shall have them. That's a promise of God. But we have to make sure we're praying what he wants us to pray. Next verse, please. And when you stand praying, forgive, if you have aught against any, that your Father also, which is in heaven, may forgive you your trespasses. It's very important we're not angry with anybody. We forgive everybody who's ever done anything we didn't like or against us. Next verse. But if you do not forgive, neither will your Father which is in heaven forgive your trespasses. And you see that in people, that they don't forgive people, they're angry with people, and therefore they have this problem. Well, the fact is, the Word of God is so important that that should be the most important book you have. I am serious as I can be, and I'll explain that as we go along. Man was created by God. That's what the book of Genesis tells us in the very first chapter. You're here because God wanted you here. You're here for a purpose. We're not here for ourselves. We're here for what God wants and what other people want, and He will bless you. Listen to what the Word of God says. Man was created by God. You want to know where you came from? You came from God. I can't say that enough times. God wanted you on this earth. And so it's very important you understand that. The universe and everything in it was planned by God for mankind. And it's very interesting. The universe, this earth is not millions of years old. God created it for man, and then He put man on the earth. Don't believe this stuff about the earth being millions of years old. That's not true. His plan is understood by a study of Genesis. And I want you to listen to this carefully. If you want to know the plan of God, read Genesis chapter 1 through chapter 11, and you will see the plan of God for mankind. It's right at the very beginning of the Bible. It's there on purpose. And so read and study chapters 1 through chapter 11. And at chapter 11, God scattered mankind all over the earth. And He said, now you have to make up your mind. Are you going to follow God, or you're going to follow the enemy? And that's the only two ways to go in this life. So we need to understand that. The Bible is and cannot be wrong on any subject. It is inspired by God. So if you want to know the Word of God, read the Holy Word, the Bible. It is His Word. He said it was His Word. The words are from God and were given especially through the prophets. I'm going to show you where it says that in the Bible. 2 Peter 1, verse 20. 2 Peter 1, verse 20. Now I'm going to show you in the Word of God what it says, and you got to start believing what the Word says, not what people say, but what the Word says. God spoke originally through the prophets. Today He'll speak through you. Knowing this first, that no prophecy of Scripture is of any private interpretation. In other words, you only interpret it as what God wants you to interpret. Next verse, 21. For the prophecy came not in old time by the will of man, but holy men of God spoke as they were moved by the Holy Spirit. Now you must understand how important the Holy Spirit is. The Holy Spirit came and is in you if you know the Lord Jesus Christ as Savior and Lord. The Holy Spirit's in you, and you are to be directed by Him. Put up John 10:35. John 10:35. I'm going to show you in the Scriptures where these things are. John 10:35. If He called them gods unto whom the Word of God came, the Scripture cannot be broken. You need to understand that. It's not, the Bible isn't for us to look at the Word and then make up our own mind. We're to make up our mind. It's the Word of God. It was often dictated to the secretaries of the prophets. I want to show you where it says that. Romans 16:22. We're going to look at a lot of scripture today because I want you to see how important this book is. And if you're reading it, you are not, if you're not reading it, you're not where God wants you today. I'll just tell you right now. You got to read the Bible every day. It's God's word. If he I wrote this epistle, Iturus wrote this epistle, salute you in the Lord. All of the Bible came from God, but men wrote it down. That's all. Men just wrote down what God said. And you have to understand that. So every book in the Bible is there for a purpose. And even some probably that aren't in there. So in the last, very interesting, in the last 200 years, there's been an increase of negative criticism of the Bible in the school of learning. Another interesting thing, the Bible's been taken out of the schools and the public education system. That was never God's plan. The Bible was to be number one. And we need to understand that, and we need to pray for children going to school today that they learn the Word of God. Now, I want to tell you several things about the Word of God that you need to know. Number one, God, the Bible declares itself to be the Word of God. I want you to know that. 2 Timothy 3:16. It says, very interesting, it says, all Scripture, everybody say all Scripture, is inspired by God and is profitable for teaching and for doctrine, for teaching, for reproof, for correction, for instruction in righteousness. That's how important the Bible is. If you want your life to matter in eternity, be in the Word of God now. If you're not in the Word of God, you have no idea what God put you on this earth for. It's very interesting. I'm sorry, Rhonda, we got a lot of scripture, but this is important. Hebrews 12:1. Hebrews 12:1. Write these scriptures down. Study them yourself. Wherefore, seeing we are compassed about with so great a cloud of witnesses, let us lay aside every weight and the sin which does so easily beset us, and let us run with patience the race that is set before us. Next verse. Looking unto Jesus, the author and finisher of our faith, who for the joy that was set before him endured the cross, despising the shame, and is set down at the right hand of the throne of God. Now that says something very interesting. It says that Jesus looked with joy. It doesn't sound like in the Bible, but he did. Enduring the cross and despising the shame because of what it was going to mean in his life in the future. We need to understand that we need to do what God wants us to do now because it's going to determine what we'll be doing in the future. It makes a difference. You need to know what God wants. Every day we ought to say, God, I'll do whatever you want me to do today. That's what God wants us to do. And because what we do in this life is going to determine what we'll be doing in the next life. We either get rewards or we won't for what we're in. And so be faithful to God now, and you will see such a blessing in the future. It's just something else. Our saving faith is not our own. The Lord Jesus Christ, God himself, did this for us. He put us on this earth for our purpose. And you got to find out what that is. If you think you're supposed to make your own purpose, you're mistaken. God is the one to show you what the purpose is. Now, Jesus Christ died for us. Our witness are the Old Testament saints that came to Christ, and now the New Testament saints. It's all important to see how God worked in the lives of people, because He'll work in your life the same way He worked in the lives of the people in the Bible. We are believers, the sheep of His pasture. We're to know our spiritual leader by faith in what He put us here for. We are to follow Him. Mark 8:34, please. Mark 8:34. I'm going to show you in the Bible. This book ought to be the most important book you have. When He called the people unto Him with His disciples also, He said unto them, whoever will come after Me, look at this, let him deny himself or herself, take up your cross, and follow Me. Are you following what God wants you to do? That's the point. He will tell you if you ask Him. It might not be in 5 minutes. For me, it took 2 years to find out what God wanted me to do after I got saved. I got saved at 30 years old. Up to that point, I was doing what I wanted to do, not what God wanted me to do. And He told me what He wanted me to do, and I said, yes, sir. After a while, I didn't say it immediately, but I said, okay, whatever you want me to do. Next verse, please. 35. Whosoever will save his life shall lose it, but whosoever shall lose his life for My sake and the gospel's, the same will save it. If you give your life to Him, you're going to save your life for eternity. You need to understand this. We're not here just to survive. Next verse. For what shall it profit a man if he gains the whole world and loses, and also woman, loses their own soul? You have been on this earth for nothing if you haven't started. I don't care how old you are or how young you are, you're to ask the Lord what He wants you to do. Next verse. What shall a man give in exchange for his soul? Himself. Next verse. Whosoever therefore shall be ashamed of Me and My words in this adulterous and sinful generation, that's what we're in now, of him also shall the Son of Man be ashamed when He comes in the glory of His Father with His holy angels. When the only thing that dies with us is our body, our spirit and soul will stand before the Lord and give an account of what we did on this earth. I hope you're listening. You're going to give an account of everything you do. Look up Galatians 2:20. It's very interesting. Galatians 2:20. This ought to be the most important book in your library, in your house, one you read every day. I am crucified with Christ. Nevertheless, I lived. We died with Him on the cross, is what that says. Yet not I, but Christ lives in me as the Holy Spirit. And the life which I now live in the flesh, I live by the faith of the Son of God, who loved me and gave Himself for me, and I might say, wants to use me now on this earth. You have to let God use you in people's lives. Paul lived only by the faith he found in the Lord Jesus Christ. I'm talking about Paul. Paul said, I was the worst sinner that ever lived. He killed Christians, had them put in jail, sold everything they had, and before he came to Christ. And he came to Christ because God got his attention on the way to Damascus. He knocked him off his horse and said, and he said, who are you, Lord? And God then proceeded to tell him. And that's what he does with us. He'll bring you to a place where you have to make a decision. God tried to get my attention 5 times before I came to him. He tried to get me when I was a teenager. I know the 5 times he tried. But I didn't accept him until I was 30. All I did up to that point will not count for anything. You have to understand that. Your life begins when you come to Christ. Are you listening? Your life begins when you come to Christ. Paul lived only by the faith he found in the Lord Jesus Christ. Look up Hebrews 4:14. Hebrews 4:14. Write these verses down. God tells us, but listen, like I said, it's really interesting. God's plan is in the first 11 books of the Bible, 11 chapters of the Bible. The entire plan of God is there. And then the rest of the Bible just explains it. Seeing that we have a great high priest that passed into the heavens, Jesus, the Son of God, let us hold fast to our profession. Next verse. For we have not a high priest that cannot be touched with the feelings of our infirmities, but was on all points tempted like as we are, yet without sin. Next verse. Let us therefore come boldly unto the throne of grace, that we may obtain mercy and find grace to help in the time of need. He needs to be number one. We are not, it's not about us, it's about him and what we can do, he wants us to do, and you will be blessed in eternity before it. Yeah, we are here for a purpose. Find out what he wants and do it. And the Bible tells us what the general purpose is. And Jesus said, okay, I'm going to show you. He said, I'm going to heaven. Now you go and make disciples of all nations. In other words, be concerned about people and their relationship to God. Bring people to church. Don't just come on your own and say, I'm doing what God wants. What he wants is for you to touch other lives in his name. I'm telling you what God wants. So are we doing it or not? Okay. Secondly, Christ taught that the Bible did not have errors in it. The Bible, the Word of God, he's talking about the original Bible, but also the other Bibles. So some of them are really good, but most of them are good. Look up John 16:12. John 16:12. I want to show you what the Bible says, and you need to know. John 16:12. Hallelujah. I have yet many things to say unto you, but you can't bear them now. One of the reasons is a lot of times we're not in the Word. Let's be honest about it. We're just doing our own thing. I pray every day, God, I want to do your will today. I have things that I have planned on, but your will is more important than anything I have. Next verse. Howbeit, when he, the Spirit of truth, is come, he will guide you into all truth, for he shall not speak of himself, but whatsoever you shall hear, that will he speak, and he will show you things to come. The Spirit of truth, that's the Holy Spirit. He's in you if you are a Christian. He will lead you and guide you if you allow him to do so. Next verse. He will glorify me, for he shall receive of mine and shall show it unto you. If you want to know God's will, he'll show it to you. But you have to want it. You have to want it. Next verse. All things that the Father has are mine. This is Jesus speaking. Therefore said I that he shall take of mine and shall show it unto you. God will show you his plan. God will help you in his plan for you in your life. He will make you prosper in the things that he wants. Do I hear an amen? Amen. Now, here's the thing. You have to understand this. In Genesis 1, well, let's go to Genesis 1, 26. I'm going to show you. And remember, God gives you his total will in the first 11 chapters of the Bible. But the rest of it just shows how to work his will. Okay, Genesis 1, 26. Now look at this. God said, let us make man, mankind, that's man or woman, in our image, after our likeness, let us have dominion over the fish of the sea, over the fowl of the air, over the cattle, over all the earth, and every creeping thing that creeps upon the earth. Next verse. Hallelujah. Verse 27. So God created mankind in his own image. In the image of God created he him, male and female. There's no such thing as a male wants to be a woman or a woman wants to be a man. That's a bunch of nonsense. God says so. He didn't make it that way. If you know people that believe that kind of stuff, pray for them. Pray they find the truth. Because mankind by himself will go to hell. Are you listening to me? God says you have to make a decision. That's what he did in chapter 11 of Genesis. He said, okay, I'm going to spread mankind all over the world, but you're going to have to make up your mind who you're going to follow. Are you listening to me? It's not just going to church. That's part of it. And people that do not, I understand there's some people that can't go to church. But people that can go to church ought to be going to church because there they learn the Word of God. There they will be able to love other brothers and sisters in Christ, because when you're in the family of God, every believer is your brother or sister. Are you listening to me? We are in one large family. It's not larger than anything else, but it's amazing. But God left it up to us who we're going to follow, what book we're going to read, and what we're going to do. He created a male and female. Genesis 1:27. So God created mankind in his own image. In the image of God created he him. Male and female created he them. Go to verse 28. I'm going to show you. He just tells us right off the hand. God blessed them and God said unto them, be fruitful and multiply and replenish the earth. That's what we're to do. Subdue it. Have dominion over the fish of the sea, over the fowl of the air, and all that kind of stuff. We are to have dominion over the trees, the animals, and everything else on the earth. Man is the earth was created, and everything on it for you. So we are to take advantage of what God has done. This is extremely important. Christians are not just to go to church on Sunday and do what they want to do the rest of the week. It doesn't mean that God doesn't want you to have a job or a family or children or any of that kind of thing. It just means you do it all for him. I say you do it all for him. Who is the most important person in your life? That's it. It's not you. Should be Jesus. The Old Testament prophets received the scripture as it was without error. I want to show you where it says that. 2 Chronicles 36:20. 2 Chronicles 36:20. I want to show you what the Bible says. It means what it says. And we have to believe what it says. And then, and them that had escaped from the sword carried he away to Babylon, where they were servants to him and his sons until the reign of the kingdom of Persia. Next verse. To fulfill the word of the Lord by the mouth of Jeremiah, until the land had enjoyed her Sabbath, for as long as she lay desolate, she kept Sabbath to fulfill 70 years. The point is, God, everything God predicts to happen will happen. God said, I'm going to send Israel to Babylon for 70 years because they haven't followed me. Now, and that's exactly what happened. And so everything that God has planned from here on, future, will take place. The church will be taken out and go to be with him forever. But the church is not every member that a member of the church. It's the ones that know Christ in the church. It'd be, somebody said it'd be a miracle if half the people come to church end up in heaven, because they think they're okay because they joined a church. That's not true. We have to join Jesus. I was taught as a kid in church that if I joined that church, I would be okay for eternity. And that was an absolute lie. Now, the person who preached that didn't know it was, but it was, because God said the only way to heaven is through the Lord Jesus Christ. Are you listening to me? There's no other way. If you're believing in some other way, change your belief, because see what it says in the Word of God. The Lord clearly believed that the Holy Scriptures are to be God-written word to mankind. Put up Daniel 9:2. I'm going to show you what God says is important. And he says it's the Word of God. So you're either going to believe it or not. In the first year of his reign, I, Daniel, understood by books the number of years whereof the word of Lord came to Jeremiah the prophet, that he would accomplish 70 years in the desolation of Jerusalem. It said in the word of God, before it ever happened, that the Jews would be in Babylon for 70 years. Daniel read that. He said, it's in the word of God. I believe it. I believe it's going to happen. And 70 years were up, and he prayed they would go back to the land. And guess what? They did. Because God said it was going to happen before it happened. If you want to know what's going to happen on the earth, it's in the Word of God. If you read Daniel and you read Joshua in the Old Testament, Daniel in the Old Testament, and read Revelation in the New Testament, you will find out the plan of God for the ages. There's no guesswork. You don't have to wait to read it in the paper as happening, or watch it on TV. It's in the Word of God. Now, put up Deuteronomy 31:9. Deuteronomy 31 and verse 9. Hallelujah. Is the Lord good?
3: All the time.
2: Moses wrote this law and delivered it unto the priest, the son of Levi, which bare the Ark of the Covenant of the Lord, and unto all the elders of Israel. Next verse. And Moses commanded them, saying, at the end of every 7 years in the solemnity of the year of release is the Feast of Tabernacles. Next verse. When all Israel is come to appear before the Lord thy God in the place which he shall choose, thou shalt read this law before all Israel in their hearing. In other words, God had a plan for Israel. He has a plan for us. Next verse. Gather the people together, men and women and children, and thy stranger that's within thy gates, that they may hear, that they may learn, and fear the Lord your God, and observe to do all the words of this law. We were to do. We are to follow what, even if, because it's in the Old Testament, doesn't make any difference. God's law is God's law. We are not to break any of those laws of what we call the Ten Commandments. It was given by God to mankind. We are to not disobey any of those laws, period. But the New Testament goes on and goes further. Isaiah said, go to Isaiah 1:10. This is, all of this is God's word. It will instruct you. It will lead you. It will take you where you want to go. You want to, of course, study the New Testament. But hear the word of the Lord, you rulers of Sodom. Give ear to the law of your God, you people of Gomorrah. That law that God gave was for everybody, even Sodom and Gomorrah, and they didn't follow it. And therefore, God destroyed the place. He will destroy people, in a sense, from off the earth. They'll be in hell. They'll live forever in a bad place if they make a bad choice here. Put up Malachi 4:4. These things are all over the Bible, and God means what he says and says what he means. And I want to show you this. Here it is. Remember ye the law of Moses. He's talking to us today, which I command unto him in Horeb for all Israel with the statutes and the judgment. Now, you have to understand, God will repeat in the New Testament what he wants us to do that's in the Old Testament. Some of the things in the Old Testament were strictly for those people. But there are a lot of things in the Old Testament that are just the same in the New. And we need to understand that. One of them is the Ten Commandments. Okay, that's the third thing was you are to, the Old Testament prophets received the scriptures and said, these are from God. Now, number four, Christ and the apostles authenticated the New Testament with that it's without error. It's without error. 2 Peter 1:21. 2 Peter 1:21. I want to show you, you need to understand what you're reading. Yeah, that book's the oldest book around, but it's got the truth in it. For prophecy came not in old time by the will of man, but holy men of God spoke as they were moved by what? Okay, the Holy Spirit still moves you today if you let him. He will guide you. God told me he was going to speak to some people here today about what he wants you to do. So you have to be open and realize it isn't just everything you read, it's also what the Holy Spirit says in you. In you. Okay, go to Matthew 17:1. Matthew 17:1. I'm showing you what the Bible says. God says it's without error, so you need to read a book that's without error. That's okay to read other books about the Bible and what other people did, but the Bible is truth. After 6 days, Jesus takes Peter, James, and John, his brother, brings them to a high mountain. Next verse. And was transfigured before them. His face did shine as the sun. His raiment was as white as light. Next verse. Behold, there appeared unto them Moses and Elias. They had died years before. But God is, they're alive with the Lord now. And he brought them back to show these apostles what he can do. Next verse. I think they're the same ones that are going to show up in Revelation in the future. The two that'll be in Jerusalem during the tribulation. Then answered Peter and said unto them, Jesus, Lord, it's good for us to be here. If thou will, let us make here three tabernacles, one for you, one for Moses, one for Elijah. Next verse. And he yet spoke, behold, a bright cloud overshadowed them. And behold, a voice out of the cloud which said, this is my beloved Son in whom I'm well pleased. Hear you him. Next verse. And when the disciples heard it, they fell on their face and were sore afraid. I'd be too. Next verse. Jesus came and touched them and said, arise and be not afraid. Next verse. And when they lifted up their eyes, they saw no man, only Jesus. Next verse. And they came down from the mountain. Jesus charged them. Now listen. Tell the vision to no man until the Son of Man be risen again from the dead. God is telling them what to do. You have to be in a place where God can tell you what to do. You may not like what he says, but he will tell you. When he told me I was going to preach the word, I said, you're kidding. He wasn't kidding. I've been doing it for 52 years. And it's not me, it's him. You understand? That's it. God will tell you. It may just be save your family, pray for your neighbors, pray for your fellow workers, pray for somebody you meet in a store someplace, pray for like what Matthew said about that lady he ran into whose nose had been removed. She needed prayer. He prayed for her. He did what he was supposed to be doing on this earth. But we're not just to come to church and say, I love the Lord. That's all good. We should do it, but we need to be seeking what God wants through his word. Now, Christ and the apostles accepted Genesis as an actual perfect account. Once again, in Genesis, the first 11 chapters give you the plan of God. Now, it doesn't give you the specific plan for you, but it gives you the specific plan for mankind. He has to tell you what his plan is for you. God didn't put anybody in this earth. He didn't have a plan. But you have to accept Jesus, and then you have to do what he says. He didn't tell you every single day sometimes what to do, but he will tell you what you are to do. Now, I want you to look up John 1. John 1, 1. John chapter 1, verse 1. This is really interesting. In the beginning was the Word, and the Word was with God, and the Word was God. That Word was Jesus Christ. Next verse. The same was in the beginning with God. Next verse. All things were made by him, and without him was not anything made that was made. So there you go. You're here because of God. You're not here by accident. God made you. He had a plan for you. He wanted you to serve him. Jesus said to his disciples, which we are, he said, what I did. So read what Jesus did. He prayed for the sick. He raised the dead. He planned people's lives. He gave them information. All that kind of stuff. Okay, I'm coming down to the end. Christ and the apostles accepted the books most attacked by critics. The religious people in the temple did not basically believe what God said, what Jesus said. They were against what he said. They wanted to kill him, and they did. But he allowed them to do it, or they couldn't have done it. He allowed them because he had to die for us. So here, Christ and the apostles accepted the books most attacked by the critics. Matthew 12, verse 40. I want you to see this. This is attacked all the time. Matthew 12, verse 40. As was Jonas was 3 days and three nights in the whale's belly, so shall the Son of Man be 3 days and three nights in the heart of the earth. Religious people criticized that Jonah was in a whale's belly for three days and three nights, and that Jesus would be 3 nights in the heart of the earth and 3 days. But he was. It says ahead of time what he was. Next verse, 41. The men of Nineveh shall rise in judgment with this generation and shall condemn it because they repented at the preaching of Jonas. And behold, a greater in Jonas is here, and that was Jesus Christ and the Holy Spirit. Okay. It was Christ's first choice in fighting Satan. If you are obedient to Christ, Satan has no right in your life. Are you listening? What did Jesus do when Satan attacked him? He spoke the word of God, and Satan took off. We need to know the word. Know the word so you can use it against the work of the enemy. So we need to understand that. Deuteronomy 6:16. Deuteronomy 6:16. You learning something today? Yes. That's what we're here for. We're to learn something, to do it, to be obedient to Christ. You shall not tempt the Lord your God as you have tempted him in masses. Put up Deuteronomy 8:3. Deuteronomy 8:3. And he humbled thee and suffered thee to hunger and fed you with manna, which thou knewest not, neither did your fathers know, that he might make you know that man does not live by bread only, but look at this, by every word that proceeds out of the mouth of the Lord does man live. If you don't know the word of God, you're not doing what God wants, because it says that man does not live by bread only, but by every word that proceeds out of the mouth of the Lord does man live. And Jesus said, ask me what I want you to do. That's what he meant. Ask him. Put up Deuteronomy 10:20. Deuteronomy 10:20. Look these verses up. We're to be what God says. Thou shalt fear the Lord thy God. Him shall thou what? Him shall thou what? We're here to serve God. Well, there's other things we're here for, but we are mainly, the number one thing is to serve God. And to him shall you cleave and swear by his name. And if you do that, the enemy cannot touch you. Okay. Now, the last thing. This is number six. Jesus fulfilled prophecy, and the word fulfilled prophecy shows the inerrancy of the Bible. It has given and will go as God planned it. Put up Psalm 119:89. Psalm 119:89. I'm showing you how serious the scriptures are. We're looking at scriptures in the Bible. You should be doing this every day. Okay. Lame forever, O Lord, thy word is settled in heaven. Everything come out of the mouth of Jesus was settled in heaven. Put up Matthew 24:35. Matthew 24:35. If the word is for God, the word is certainly for you and I. You have to understand that. Matthew 24:35. Heaven and earth shall pass away. Look at this. But my words shall not pass away. This, the heaven of today, the third heaven, and the earth is going to pass away. There's going to be a new heaven and a new earth. So you can count on it because God said so. And also count on this, the same words in the Bible will be the same words in the new heaven and new earth. And you have to understand this. We are really into something that is something. Being in the family of God, if you accept Christ, you are in God's family. Your brothers and sisters are believers. Believers in the past, believers in the present, believers in the future. God has things we never heard of yet. We're going to hear of when we get into heaven. It's going to be amazing what he has for us. If you can't imagine. This earth is we say, man, I'm glad we're out of here and we're in heaven because this is something else. He is going to bless you beyond anything you can imagine. And you have to live like that's going to happen any day. I'm almost finished. His prophecy shall come to pass. If it's in the Bible, it's going to happen. Let's see. Put up Micah 5:2. Micah 5:2. That's next to the last scripture. Micah 5:2. But thou, Bethlehem Ephrata, though thou be little among the thousands of Judah, yet out of thee shall come forth unto me, that is to be ruler in Israel, whose going forth have been from old and from everlasting, he always was. And I'm going to tell you something. His name is Jesus. His name is Jesus. Yeah. He knows where everyone will end up. But he doesn't force you to be that way. He gives you the choice. That's an amazing thing. God created us, but he gave us the choice whether we're going to follow him or not. We don't have to follow him. We can do our own thing. There's people doing that. Just watch TV and movies. It's crazy stuff. Not all of it, but a lot of it. There's some things we should watch. But it all ends up with we have a choice. He gives us a choice. Are we going to follow him? Are we going to follow mankind? Are we going to follow somebody else? Here's the thing. Now listen to me carefully. Every person will stand before God after their body dies and give an account of what they did on this earth. Unbelievers will give their account and be cast into the eternal lake of fire. Believers will give their account and be put into eternity with Christ and your fellow believers. And God has, listen, this earth is temporary. It's just the beginning. You say, well, what if I'm here 100 years? It's just the beginning of what God has. He's really going to show us some stuff. We'll be learning throughout eternity. He knows everything. We're all going to give an account. Put up Matthew 12, 36. This is my last verse, believe it or not. And Rhonda's probably going, glad that's over with. Matthew 12:36. Here it is. But I say unto you, every idle word that men speak, they shall give an account.

be. Go one more verse, next verse, 37. All these are out of the Bible, so you need to read it. For by thy words thou shalt be justified, and by thy words thou shalt be condemned. So we got to be, we got to look forward to what God has tomorrow, the next day, and the next day. Even though the earth is going to hell, we're not. And we should be looking forward to what God wants every single day of our life. Do I hear an amen? So the Word of God is so important. You should be reading it every day. There, you might miss a day, everybody does. But the point is, most days you should be reading something in the Bible. It might be 10 minutes, it might be an hour, might be longer than that. But the point is, you should know what the Word of God says in the Bible. We will memorize some of it, but the point is, we should know basically God's plan for man, what God wants for us, and where we're going in eternity. Do I hear an amen? Those three things, yes. No. He said, if we confess something we said that wasn't right, and we confess it to the Lord and forsake it, I add, he will not mention that in heaven. That's good. And we need to understand what the Bible says. If somebody asks you a question, you should know the answer in the Bible, or know where you can ask or find out what it is. I don't remember everything in the Bible, but I have a dictionary, and I have the other books that show me things. I can look things up, which I do at times. But this Word is eternal. It's eternal. It will never change. If you want to know something that never change, read the Bible and obey it. God said, he says, very different. Don't do these 10 things. And he names them. Don't have other gods. Don't make fun of God and all that kind of stuff. Don't steal. Don't lie. Don't deceive people, etc., etc. Because he said, if you do, you open the door to the enemy. That's the only way the enemy can get in your life, after you become a Christian. God has some amazing things for you. Yet, for some, not everybody, but for some, he wants them to be multimillionaires to help the work of God. And we need that here, because there's several things we want to do, but we don't have the funds for it. So we need to ask God for it. Because it's no problem. $1 billion, no problem for him. That's a drop in the bucket. So we need to start doing what God wants and being what God wants on this earth. Yeah, a lot of people were martyred, and maybe you'll be martyred, but you'll sure get a blessing for it in eternity. Do I hear an amen? That book should be, you should be in that thing every day. So, God's plan for man, he has a plan for you. Basically, it's in the book, but what isn't in there, he'll have the Holy Spirit show you. There are angels, sometimes angels went, particularly in the Old Testament, but also in the New, the angels came with the Word of God. There's angels in this room right now. Every church has an angel, at least one. And people have angels. And if you will be in the Word of God, then the angels can speak also the spoken word
to you.

0: as well as the written word. So, to be honest with you, few of us really totally do what God wants. And we need to do that on a daily basis. Prayer, prayer, prayer, prayer. Pray for me that I speak the truth. Pray for other people here. Pray for yourself. Pray for the government. Pray for your neighbors. Well, you say, my goodness, that takes a lot of time. Yes. Yes, it does. So do it.
1: Amen.
0: Bring that book with you every time you come. Write down the scriptures. Look at them. Say, what are God are you saying to me? What do you want me to do the rest of the day? What do you want me to do the next day? What do you want me to do before I leave this earth? I want to complete it. I pray that all the time. Lord, I want to complete what you want me to do. That's because I do. And not so I'm going to have a great time in heaven, although I will. It's because that's what he wants, and he is the one that we should be serving. Do I hear an amen? Let's stand before the Lord.
2: 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Dear Heavenly Father, I'm a sinner and lost, but I believe that the Lord Jesus Christ died on the cross for me, and that he rose from the dead on the third day, and right now I receive the Lord Jesus Christ as my personal Savior and Lord. Thank you, Lord, for saving me. Our phone number is 962-1477. That's 962-1477. 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
3: That night, they bombed our neighbor's house, and it was so scary for me. 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
10: 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In today's study, Chuck completes his teaching on the Gospel according to Luke, chapter 23.
11: And when they were come to the place which is called Calvary, there they crucified him and the malefactors, one on the right hand and the other on the left. The place of the skull is what it's actually called. In the Latin, it's Calvaria, or a skull, Ukrainian in the Greek, and Golgotha in the Aramaic, the one that we generally associate with it. If you've been there and you see the outcropping, you can begin to understand how it probably looked back then. They literally did have a skull-like appearance, and it was known that way. If you look at the topography, and this is a very useful map, because the city of David near the bottom down here is at 600 meters above sea level. But the Mount Moriah, it's a ridge, which rises when you get to the temple area about 741 meters above sea level. But that's not the peak. That's a saddleback. That's where the threshing floor was, where the temple's built. But the ridge actually continues to a peak of 777 meters, a place called Golgotha. We need to understand Mount Moriah is a ridge system, and Mount Zion is to the west, and the Teropian Valley is between it and the city of David. Then there's the Kedron Valley and then the Mount of Olives and the Hinnom Valley to the south. The three valleys make a Hebrew shin, by the way, but we'll keep moving here. Salem, or the city of David, is also called Ophel down here. The thrashing floor of Araunah is in the Saddleback area. That's what the angel told David to buy for where the temple is built. It's at the peak that we believe Abram offered Isaac. There's a Jewish legend that he offered him where the temple is, but that's a Jewish legend. The facts would seem to indicate slight difference there. And so blow this up a little, you'll see that the peak of that is the place called Golgotha. All burnt offerings and sin offerings were to be on the north side of the camp, according to Leviticus 1 and 6. And that's where they are, the north side and outside the wall. That's where the ultimate offerings were made. And on the north side, the burnt offerings according to Leviticus 1, the sin offerings in Leviticus 6. Outside the camp, according to Leviticus 4, and without the gate, in other words, outside the camp, it's emphasized in the scripture. And so Jesus was crucified about 9 in the morning and remained on the cross till about 3 in the afternoon. And from noon to 3 p.m., there was darkness over all the land. That must have shook them up. That would have made the casual observer realize that something special was going on here. Down to verse 34. Then said Jesus, "Father, forgive them, for they know not what they do." Wow. And they parted his raiment and cast lots. All of that was predicted, by the way. We'll get a summary here in a minute. Jesus, the first sort of events, he arrives at Golgotha. He refused the offer of wine, vinegar, and myrrh we see recorded in both Matthew and Mark. Then he's nailed to the cross between the two thieves, and that's recorded in all four Gospels. The first cry from the cross is, "Father, forgive them, for they know not what they do." The garments are allocated, and they cast lots for the seamless robe. The Jews mock Jesus, as was predicted in the Psalms. We'll look at that in a minute. He is conversed with the two thieves, or they did with each other, I really should say. And then the second cry, "You will be with me in paradise." The third cry, "Woman, behold your son," and says, "Behold your mother." That's where he consigns Mary to John, not to his brother, but to the apostle John. "Woman, behold your son," and he's introducing her to John as to be her son, and he tells John to treat her as his mother. It's very profound, and that's why John writes a letter to her, which we know as 2 John in the Bible. And darkness from noon to 3 p.m. And then the fourth cry, my God, why hast thou forsaken me?" Interesting phrase. It's the only time in eternity that Jesus didn't call him Father. My God, why hast thou forsaken me?" Why does he declare it that way? Because he's in our shoes. He's in our shoes. The fifth cry, "I am thirsty." Then he drank wine, vinegar. The sixth cry, "Tetelestai, it is finished, paid in full." And then the seventh cry, final one, "Father, into your hands I command my spirit." And then he dismisses his spirit. It's his initiative. He's in control of every detail. Temple curtain is torn from top to bottom. Roman soldiers themselves declare, "Surely he was the Son of God." And that's recorded in both Matthew and Mark. Seven cries from the cross, "Father, forgive them, for they know not what they do." "Today thou shalt be with me in paradise." "Woman, behold thy son, behold thy mother." My God, why hast thou forsaken me?" "I thirst, it is finished, tetelestai," paid in full, in other words. "And Father, into thy hands." These seven cries from the cross. I'm fascinated by Salvador Dali's modernistic painting. It startled me to discover that Salvador Dali was mathematically sophisticated because he's using a Hinton cube there. That's a four-dimensional cube unraveled in three dimensions. And his command of hyperspace has surprised me. So that's Corpus Christi. It's the only place I know of a four-dimensional cube being actually used in some practical way. Anyway, moving on. Verse 35, "And the people stood beholding, and the rulers also with them derided him, saying, 'He saved others, let him save himself, if he be Christ, the chosen of God.'" They're taunting him. Those taunts are mentioned in the Old Testament, by the way. In Psalm 22, I think it's worth our while to pause and just take a quick look at Psalm 22. My God, why hast thou forsaken me?" There is that proclamation of Christ himself. "Why art thou so far from helping me and from the words of my roaring? Oh, my God, I cry in the daytime, but thou hearest not. In the night season, I'm not silent, but thou art holy. Oh, thou that inhabitest the praises of Israel." Wow. My God, the only time in eternity didn't call him Father. "Our fathers trusted in thee, and they trusted, and thou didst deliver them. They cried unto thee, and were delivered. They trusted, and they were not confounded. I am a worm and no man, a reproach of men and despised of the people." I'm going to come back to this worm in a minute. It's a subtle thing. I want to give you a glimpse of how much is hidden in the nooks and crannies of the text. We'll come back to that in a moment. All that see me laugh me to scorn. They shoot out the lips and they shake their head, saying, he trusted in the Lord that he'd deliver him. Let him deliver him, seeing he delighted in him. That's in Psalm 22, written 700 years before the event. But thou art he that took me out of the womb and didst make me hope when I was upon my mother's breast. I was cast upon thee from the womb. Thou art my God from my mother's belly. Be not far from me, for trouble is near, for there's none to help. Many bolds have compassed me. Strong bolds of Bashan have beset me round. And I don't think those are the cattle that Bashan is known for. I think those are demons, but we'll go on. They gaped upon me with their mouths as a ravening and roaring lion. I am poured out like water. All my bones are out of joint. My heart is like wax. It is melted in the midst of my bowels. My strength is dried up like a potsherd. My tongue cleaveth to my jaws, and thou hast brought me into the dust of death. There are articles in the American Medical Journal that analyze the cause of death from the details of this psalm. For dogs have compassed me, and the assembly of the wicked have enclosed me. They pierced my hands and my feet. What a remarkable thing to find in the Psalms when stoning was the official form of execution in Israel. Piercing hands and feet was invented by the Romans some 6 centuries later, and practiced, of course, by the Romans in this case here. I may tell all my bones. They look and stare upon me. They part my garments among them, and they cast lots upon my vesture. Let's get back to this one verse. I think this is interesting. I'm a worm and no man. The word there is tola. It's a word that also in Hebrew means a certain worm, but it also means scarlet, because that's where they get their scarlet dye. It's translated crimson 38 times in the Bible. Scarlet dye was made from a particular worm, Cermis vermilio, and the Cermis vermilio pierces the thin bark of twigs to suck the sap, from which it prepares a waxy scale to protect its soft body. The red dye is in that scale. When reproducing, the female climbs a tree, usually a holm oak, and where it bears its eggs, the larvae hatch and feed on the body of the worm. It gives its life then. The crimson spot is left on the branch. When the scarlet spot dries out, in 3 days it changes to white and flakes off. Do you get the picture here? Okay. In 3 days. Isaiah tells us, come now, let us reason together, saith the Lord. Though your sins be as scarlet, they shall be white as snow. They shall be red like crimson, but they shall be as wool. And I think he had the tola worm in mind. It shall be as scarlet, white as snow, crimson, but like wool. Let's get back to verse 35. And the people stood beholding, and the rulers who also with him derided him, saying, he saved others, let him save himself, if he be Christ, the chosen of God. And the soldiers also mocked him, coming to him and offering him vinegar. That's quoted in Psalm 69. And saying, if thou be the king of the Jews, save thyself. This is where it gets fun. In verse 38, it says, a superscription also is written over him in letters of Greek, Latin, and Hebrew. This is the king of the Jews. Bear in mind, now, Luke is taking this by testimony. Let's take a look. Let's see what it says from somebody who was actually there. Let's see what John describes this. He says, Pilate, this interests me. Pilate wrote a title and put it on the cross. Now, did he do it literally himself? It wouldn't surprise me. Or had an instruction in any case. And the writing was, Jesus of Nazareth, the King of the Jews. This title then was read many of the Jews, for the place where Jesus was crucified was nigh to the city. It was written in Hebrew, in Greek, and Latin. Interesting. See, Hebrew, of course, because it's Jewish. He's the King of the Jews. Greek, because that was the common language throughout the known world. Latin, that was emerging to be the major legal language for the Roman Empire. Pilate's epitaph. This apparently is what it looked like in Hebrew. Remember, it goes right to left. The first word is the word Yeshua. We recognize that. Hanatzarai, the Nazarene. Vimelech, and the king. Ha-Yehudin, the Jews. And so this is Jesus, the Nazarene, the king of the Jews. It's interesting, when we miss something, the Pharisees come to our rescue. Then said the chief priests of the Jews to Pilate, write not the king of the Jews, but that he said, I am the king of the Jews. Pilate answered, what I have written, I have written. I don't know why it is always picture Yul Brynner saying that. Anyway, so let it be written, so let it be done, I guess. What it actually says is, what I have written will always remain written. So Pilate knew he was rubbing their nose in something here. What was he doing? Well, because it turns out if you take the first, if you make an acrostic of this, as the Jews are so fond of doing with Psalms and other things, you take the first letter of each of those four words and you get the Tetragrammaton, the unpronounceable name of God. Now, this doesn't mean that Pilate knew he was the Son of God, but he knew that this would upset them. And that's why he did it, I believe. Now, I've gotten some people say, well, that's an improper use of the vav because that's a conjunction. Not always. That can also be an appositive. That is King of the Jews, in other words. Because I was challenged, I had some correspondence where people say, gee, that doesn't necessarily play out. Dr. Welty, who's the head of the ISV Foundation, said if one were translating from Latin or Greek to Hebrew, which the soldier making the sign would need to be doing, there's a high likelihood that he would translate the Greek definite article as the Hebrew letter vav, or add a connective that isn't in the Latin, intending that that context make the larger phrase translate into Hebrew or Aramaic as Jesus of Nazareth, that is King of the Jews. In other words, the vav is used often as an appositive, not a connective of two things, but an equivalence of two attributes together. If the sign said this in Hebrew or Aramaic, it would generate precisely the objections noted by the Pharisees to amend the sign to read, he said that he was King of the Jews. So we have, doesn't mean we're right, but it means very well could be just that way. So no problem. Let's move on. Verse 39. And one of the malefactors which were hanged railed on him, saying, if thou be Christ, save thyself and us. But the other, answering, rebuked him, saying, dost thou not fear God, seeing that thou art in the same condemnation? We indeed justly, for we receive the due reward of our deeds. But this man hath done nothing amiss. Then he said unto Jesus, Lord, remember me when thou comest into thy kingdom. And Jesus said unto him, verily I say unto thee, today thou shalt be with me in paradise. Wow. What hope in this witness. The man was saved entirely by grace. It was a gift of God. He did not deserve it and could not earn it. We're in the same shoes. It was personal and it was secure, guaranteed by the word of Jesus Christ. What could be better than that? That's exactly that what we are in possession of ourselves. We don't deserve it. We didn't earn it. But he's given it to us personally and secure, guaranteed by his word. And he emphasized that in John's in his prayer to his father in John 17. And it was about the sixth hour, and there was a darkness over all the earth until the ninth hour. And the sun was darkened, and the veil of the temple was rent in the midst. Now, they know that happened. That's why it's being testified here. There are some people that try to make the case that they could see that happen from the site of the crucifixion. There's no reason to ascribe that. But that's why some people try to place the crucifixion on the Mount of Olives so it lines up and all of that. There's some, I'm not, it's not our view. We have a different view we think is biblically different. But clearly it was torn top to bottom. Because it was the 3 days of darkness preceded the first Passover in Egypt. 3 hours preceded that Passover too, and this one also. This completed the eternal transaction between him and the Father. Jesus cried with a loud voice, said, Father, into thy hands I commend my spirit. And having said thus, he gave up the ghost. Jesus and the Father. By the way, that was actually a Jewish bedtime prayer and tells us how Jesus died confidently, willingly, and victoriously. Those who know Jesus as their Savior may die with the same confidence and assurance. And Paul mentions that in his Philippian letter, and his 2 Corinthian letter develops that. The temple veil also ripped from top to bottom. That didn't happen by human means. God's presence was now open for all who would come to him by faith through Jesus Christ. See, that ended the temple system there. That's why in 90 AD, the Council of Yamnia had to redefine Judaism because they had no temple, no place to shed blood. The Torah says without the shedding of blood, there's no remission. They had a huge problem, and they solved that by redefining Judaism into what we call today Talmudic Judaism, which is a very different than Mosaic Judaism. But moving on to verse 47, now when the centurion saw what was done, he glorified God, saying, certainly, this was a righteous man. He was impressed, obviously, by the darkness, the earthquake. Maybe I have a temptation to do that too, I think. And the manner in which Jesus suffered and died. And all the people that came together to that sight, beholding the things which were done, smote their breasts and returned. And all his acquaintance and the women that followed him from Galilee stood afar off, beholding these things. Let's just quickly look at just a few of these prophecies that are quoted in the Bible, many more, but the ones that are actually quoted in the Gospels. A triumphal entry was, obviously, we talked a lot about that in Luke 19. He was betrayed by a friend for 30 pieces of silver. He would be like a smitten shepherd. His sheep would be scattered. He would be given vinegar and gall to drink. They would cast lots for his garments. His side would be pierced. All these things are in the Old Testament. Not a bone would be broken in Exodus 12, Numbers 9, and Psalm 34. Would die among the malefactors. His dying words were foretold, Psalm 22 and 31 and elsewhere. He would be buried by a rich man. He would rise from the dead the third day. That's all through the scripture. And the resurrection would be followed by the destruction of Jerusalem, and indeed it was. And so all this is there. Salvador Dali, again, I enjoy his imagination. He said, speaking of Jesus, he was crucified on a cross of wood, yet he made the hill on which it stood. What held him to that cross? At any time he could have said, enough already, I'm out of here. No, what held him to that cross wasn't the nails. It was his love for you and me that held him through this whole ordeal. Can you imagine that? And behold, there was a man named Joseph, a counselor, and he was a good man and just. Joseph and Nicodemus were both members of the Jewish council. But they were not present during the vote against Jesus, obviously. The same had not consented the council indeed of them, and he was of Arimathea, a city of the Jews. He also himself waited for the kingdom of God. He's a righteous man. This man went to Pilate, which means he was powerful. He also probably implies he was the next of kin, by the way. Went to Pilate and begged the body of Jesus. He must have been a very powerful guy. He obviously was a rich guy. And this all fulfills Isaiah 53:9. There is an unrecorded conversation, by the way, I'm told. Chuck Smith mentioned this to us on one occasion. Joseph Arimathea begs the body from Pontius Pilate. Pontius Pilate, of course, he had personal access to the procurator, which is unusual. He probably was the next of kin, we argue, from legal issues. Pilate was shocked and surprised. You have this new tomb for your family, and you're going to use it for this criminal? Joseph explained, it's just for the weekend. Chuck actually did that from the pulpit one Easter Sunday, and he got us all by surprise. Anyway, moving on. The Garden Tomb. I happen to be one of these that believe it's the authentic tomb. They don't oversell it there, but if you do your study, you can convince yourself pretty well. Golgotha is quite likely the suspected location nearby. The garden had a 250,000-gallon cistern, implying the area was under a common owner. There are no other graves there, just the grave of the family of the owner. There's evidence that the area was at one time a place of worship, and it is empty. But there's actually 18 details of the site and the scripture that match beautifully. If you've been there, it's probably the high point of your visit. I think that actually was the tomb, by the way, not just something that's representative. General Charles Gordon, a distinguished British general, commissioned a second lieutenant in 1852. He discovered this area, especially. It's originally derisively called Gordon's Calvary, but now it's known as the Garden Tomb in 1883. I bring this out because it's interesting. Andrew Bonar, in his commentary in Leviticus, describes the tomb in amazing detail only from the Torah text 43 years before. His commentary is published 43 years before the discovery of the site under General Gordon. I think that's interesting. And he took it down, that is the body, he took it down and wrapped it in linen and laid it in the sepulcher that was hewn in stone, wherein never a man before was laid. And that day was the preparation, and the Sabbath drew on. Now in Greek, there's a very important verse in Matthew chapter 28, verse 1. The International Standard Version people almost missed this. That the Sabbath, it's plural. The word Sabbath is in the plural, not singular. What does that mean? That means there was more than one Sabbath between Passover and that Sunday morning. There's a Saturday, the Shabbat. Saturday, there's also a high holiday, namely the Feast of Unleavened Bread. So there were two Sabbaths prior to that Sunday, the Saturday Sabbath and the Feast of Unleavened Bread, a high holy day. Which means, by the way, that we don't know for sure exactly when the crucifixion took place, but it wasn't on Friday. Some say Thursday, some Wednesday. There's subtleties there, but the point is, it clearly wasn't Friday. But let's move on here. The women also, which came with him from Galilee, followed after and beheld the sepulchre and how his body was laid. And they returned and prepared spices and ointments and rested the Sabbath day according to the commandment. Okay. When after 6 days God finished the work of the creation, he rested. That's all in Genesis chapter 2. After 6 hours, the Lord finished the work of the new creation and rested on the Sabbath in Joseph's tomb. See the parallel there, okay? Every detail in the scripture points to Jesus in some way. Let me take a very obscure example to make my point. What about the cities of refuge? You go through the Torah and you discover that when the land's divided there, they have zones. They pick 48 cities. The Levites get 48 cities rather than ownership of land. Six of those 48 cities are designated as cities of refuge. And manslayers, that's somebody that's accused of second-degree murder, were pursued by the next of kin, the avenger of blood. In the case of manslaughter, the slayer could, if he could find sanctuary in one of the cities of refuge from the avenger of blood, and when the high priest died, the slayer could then, you see, if he could get to the city of refuge, he couldn't leave the city. He had sanctuary from the avenger of blood. If he left town, the guy could nail him. All this is static until the high priest dies down in Jerusalem. When the high priest dies, the guy's then free to go home. Strange set of laws. What's going on here? Well, what's the spiritual significance here? You know, Paul tells us in Romans 15:4, whatsoever things are written aforetime are written for our learning, that we through the patience and comfort of the scriptures might have hope. Every detail in the Bible is there deliberately for our instruction. Well, what about the strange rules about the city of refuge? Jesus himself says, lo, I come, and the volume of the book is written of me. Interestingly enough. So, okay. Let's talk about Jesus' death. Was it premeditated murder or was it manslaughter? From God's point of view, it's premeditated. But from man's point of view, it's manslaughter. How do I know that? Because he said, Father, forgive them for they know not what they do. That makes it manslaughter. Well, that means we're qualified to flee to our city of refuge. Who is our city of refuge? Jesus is. And how long does it stay that way until the high priest dies? Well, our high priest has died. And he said, no. So anyway, you can play with that and discover it's a very elegant description of our situation. Paul tells us in Galatians 2:20, I'm crucified with Christ. Nevertheless, I live, yet not I, but Christ liveth in me. And the life which I now live in the flesh, I live by the faith of the Son of God, who loved me and gave himself for me. And in Romans 8:2, the law of the Spirit of life in Christ Jesus had made me free from the law of sin and death. And the city of refuge is a model of those truths. Christ is our city of refuge. His situation continues till the death of the high priest. Who's our high priest? Jesus is. And so his death has freed us from any claims by the avenger of blood. Praise God for that. Anyway, so there we are. Next time we have our final session of this gospel, the resurrection of Jesus Christ. I'm very proud of this photograph because it's a photograph taken in the middle of the night 2,000 years ago before the... Once you play with Photoshop, you never trust any photograph anymore. Anyway, moving on. I want you to study for next time Luke chapter 24, of course, the last chapter. I want you to study the last chapter of Matthew 28. I want you to study the last chapter of Mark, verse 16, and the last two chapters of John 20 and 21 as we tackle this astonishing demonstration of the reality of Christ. And with that, let's stand for a closing word of prayer. Father, we thank you for who you are. We thank you that you have gone to such extremes for us. Not only the gift of your Son, but all the details that are tucked away in all the little nooks and crannies of these 66 books we call the Bible. We thank you for your word. Indeed, it's so inexhaustible. We do pray, Father, through your Holy Spirit, you would guide us and lead us and help us apprehend that which you have here for us. Help us to understand what you would have of us in response to these things as we indeed commit ourselves into your hands without reservation, any reservation whatsoever. Commit ourselves into your hands in the name of our coming King, Yeshua, our Lord and Savior, Jesus Christ. Amen.
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6: My father did unspeakable things to me. I was the oldest of 15 children, and Papa had been a pot-smoking hippie before he married Mama, who allowed his abusive treatment. Papa sequestered us in the mountains of New Mexico, keeping us from school and other people, not even allowing TV or radio. He claimed to be a Christian, and he let us carry small Bibles, but none of us could read except me. He beat my brothers and me unmercifully, and I wondered how he could claim to love God and hate us so. I often cried out to God to save me from my horrible life. I was 24 when Papa moved us to Alaska to escape civilization. Although we lived in the wilderness, far from a village, Papa began losing control of us. Then we met a real Christian family who demonstrated God's love. Papa hated them. On my birthday, he beat me so bad he almost killed me for refusing his advances. My brothers finally took our snow machines and ran for help. Then my sister and I did the same. Papa was arrested, and I feared the shame of testifying against him, but we all testified, and Papa was sentenced to prison. He died 5 months later, never admitting his guilt. The Christian family made a home for all of us and taught us to read. While I lived with them, I asked Jesus to save me and forgive my sins, and he did. He took the guilt and gave me a wonderful husband and daughter. I'm Alicia Bespeckles. If the Son therefore shall make you free, you shall be free indeed.
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0: Many of us handle hard times better than good ones. We're almost more comfortable with struggle than with rest, with mourning rather than joy. Strange, isn't it? But Chuck Swindoll says there's a reason for that, and a remedy. Today on Insight for Living, Chuck shows us why God doesn't just want to heal your pain, He wants to transform it into something you'll carry forward with gratitude. Teaching from Esther chapter 9, Chuck titled his message, After the Ache, Celebrate.
1: But I read verses 17, 18, and 19. I read about a people who decided, let's name this day a day for a holiday. Let's call it Purim. All this annihilation of the enemies was done on the 13th day of the month Adar, and on the 14th day, they rested, of course. They made it a day of feasting and rejoicing. How appropriate. The Jews who were in Susa assembled on the 13th and the 14th day of the same month. They rested on the 15th day. Took them a little longer to kill their enemies. And they made it a day of feasting and rejoicing. How appropriate. How good. Therefore, the Jews of the rural areas who live in the rural towns make the 14th day of the month Adar a holiday for rejoicing and feasting and sending portions of food to one another. It reminds me of the spontaneous celebration that occurred shortly after Jamestown and Plymouth. But after enduring the bitterness of winter, the early forefathers of our great country decided to kill a few wild turkeys and then primitive kind of ovens to bake fine cakes and pies, and to pull from the land some of the produce, and from the sea some of the fish, and have a feast, and to celebrate a giving of thanks to God for surviving the awful winters of the past. It wasn't official until the governor of Massachusetts made it official in their New England. But until then, it was a spontaneous celebration of praise. It was their Purim. Those in the old country said, you will never make it. You will regret it. And it was their thanksgiving to God for changing their sorrow into joy. It becomes official at verse 20, down through verse 28. And how significant these words appear. Mordecai, whom I believe wrote the book of Esther, recorded these events, and he sent letters to all the Jews who were in all the provinces of King Ahasuerus, both near and far. Now, take notice of several things in this present time. First of all, notice the date of the celebration. Obliging them to celebrate the 14th day of the month and the 15th day of the same month annually. So it was to be an annual holiday. Two holidays, really, the 13th and the 14th. Next, notice the reason for the holiday. Because on those days, the Jews rid themselves of their enemies. And it was a month which was turned for them from sorrow into gladness, from mourning into a holiday. You see, they had already planned who would be buried where and who would die and how. I mean, the families had perhaps rehearsed it in their mind over the dinner table. They knew it was coming until God intervened. And now they chose the very days when they would have been annihilated and exterminated. And they turned those days from sadness and mourning to rejoicing and celebration. It was to acknowledge the change of events. That's the reason for this time of celebration. Look at the expression of it. 22 continues, that they should make them days of feasting and rejoicing and sending portions of food to one another and gifts to the poor. This is all being written into the record. This is the way it will be for the Jews from henceforth. Then the name of the holiday. Thus the Jews undertook what they had started to do and what Mordecai had written to them. For Haman, the son of Hammedatha, the Agagite, the adversary of all the Jews, had schemed against them to destroy them and had cast Pur, that is the lot, to disturb them and to destroy them. And when it came to the king's attention, he commanded by letter that his wicked scheme, which he had devised against the Jews, should return on his own head and that he and his son should be hanged on the gallows. Therefore, call these days Purim, after the name of Pur. And because of the instructions in this letter, both what they had seen in this regard and what had happened to them, let it be written. The custom was to take place annually. The Jews established and made a custom for themselves and for their descendants, for all who allied themselves with them. Look at this, so that they should not fail to mourn. No, to celebrate. To celebrate 2 days according to their regulation and according to their appointed time annually. Ask many people what the book of Esther represents. They will tell you it's a book of tragedy. Now, I don't read tragedy in Esther. They will tell you it's the early Holocaust. There's no Holocaust in Esther. There's a threat of a Holocaust. Do you know this is the only book the Jews can turn to find a roots for their holidays of Purim? Do you know when they still to this day read from the scrolls of Esther that little children and young adults and old alike, when the name Haman is mentioned, they pound on their desks and they pound on tables and even with shoes, they pound on pieces of wood, boo and hiss. And then others, when they announce Mordecai and Esther, they cheer and they shout voices of joy in honor of Esther. It's a reenactment of the story of triumph. It's called Purim. Look at 28. Here's the purpose. So these days were to be remembered and celebrated throughout every generation. And by the way, it's still going on. Every family, every province, and every city. And these days of Purim were not to fail from among the Jews, or their memory fade from their descendants. There it is. You know, in 2 or 3 generations, nobody would have remembered Purim. Oh, only a few. But it's like talking to today's generation about the difficulties of World War II. And they listen, they smile a bit or cock their head to the side, and they have no memory of what many of us call the Great War. You know, in another generation, Vietnam will just be a place on the map. There will be no memory. There will be no sense of anguish. No sadness over loss. Even the emotion would be gone if it weren't for the establishment of a celebration. You see, this is the reason many of us appreciate a return to Washington, D.C., a city of memorials and monuments. Don't you love going there? It is one city that has not considered monuments an extravagance. A number of years ago, my daughter and I jogged early one morning in Washington, D.C. It was in the summer. The sun was just coming up. And we ran from our hotel down to the Washington Monument and turned, and along the lagoon to the Lincoln Memorial, and then over and around the Jefferson Memorial, and then back down to the Vietnam Memorial. At each memorial, we slowed a pace, and we talked. As we ran together, we rehearsed a bit of the life or a bit of the history that memorial represented. Memorials represent places to stand and to be quiet, to read and to reflect, and to pass on to the next generation the roots of a nation's heritage. They give the past significance because they give the past perspective. Men and women, one of my main fears of life and lifestyle where most of us live is that we have so few memorials, so few monuments, even mental monuments. Life is lived in the fast lane. Quick decisions, quick money, fast action, strong competition, so little time spent stopping and recording and learning. Have you observed that a divorce can come and sweep across a family and break it and bruise it, and life goes right on? That a young woman can get an abortion, and those who know cluck their tongues, frown, shake their head, and life goes on. And she later regrets it with words she cannot even utter, but life goes on. And for another, there's a financial reversal and a business fails and life goes on. And still another, there's a death or a heartache or a scandal. And before long, it's swept up in the whirlwind of activity and life goes on. And we're left with the anguish of a memory and so little perspective. You see, in order for there to be perspectives over these things, there must be monuments. There must be memorials. And they must be returned to and learned from and passed on. There must be the Purims in our lives, without which we live rootless, fast-lane lives without much significance. And you know the worst part of all? Our children learn less than little, often nothing, from our failures, our brokenness, and our sorrows. If anything, they learn only to hate like we hated and to get revenge like we sought to do, or simply to drink themselves to sleep like so many choose to do. In 29 through 32, at the end of the story, all of it is made official. Queen Esther steps in and writes with full authority along with Mordecai to confirm this letter about Purim. And then the letters are sent to all the Jews in all the provinces, according to verse 30. And they established those days of Purim at their appointed times, just as Mordecai the Jew and Queen Esther had established for them. And the command of Esther, this chapter concludes, establishes these customs for Purim, and it is written in the book. There's a memorial established. There's a holiday for reflection. And to this day, even little children, centuries removed from the days of Esther, take off their shoes and pound on desks to remember the name of Haman, and cheer to the top of their voice as they listen again to the name of Mordecai and the name of Esther. They still learn from the ancient scroll. What is all of this saying? How does it relate to our lives today, pray tell? Well, most of all, I think it's saying all of us, when looking back, can see sadness and remorse and nothing else unless perspective is provided. And I think it is saying, unless we provide some kind of perspective, we will do nothing but sigh and grieve over our past. In light of that, I have a suggestion and I have a warning. My suggestion is this, that each one of us raise up memorials, mental monuments that turn tragedies into triumphs. Each one of us. That we raise up memorials to turn tragedies into triumphs. Webster says, a monument is lasting evidence of something or someone notable. Webster defines memorial serving to preserve remembrance, a commemoration. Think back for a moment to the coming of the boll weevil. All of you are old enough to have a few crop failures, disasters. Think back. Have you built a monument to it? It may be too close and too raw for you to do it today, but don't spend the rest of your life licking your wounds over yesteryear, or you will experience a grim future. What did you learn from it? How did it turn in your life? You can't change it. It's over. Sure, you should have known better. Sure, I could leave you with all kinds of shame on the shoulds and woulds and oughts that I could lay on you. You could lay on me. But what did you learn from it? You see, it's that's worth passing on to the next generation and the next. Here's the warning. Don't turn the memorial into a shrine. Isn't it strange those who travel in the land of Israel today are told this is a piece of wood from the cross? And this is a piece of wood from the cross. One cynic said, if I gathered up all the wood that was told me to be a piece of the cross, I could have built a battleship. Who cares about a piece of wood from the cross? It isn't in existence. Who needs it? What I need is a memorial, and God's given it in the table, the bread and the cup. That's the memorial of the cross. And he left it as a legacy for people of faith. And every time we sit at the table, children are to understand, sweetheart, the bread represents the body. Honey, this piece of bread is for his body, which was given for. And the juice, represents his blood. This is a memorial. And we remember this because he died for us. But it isn't a place to worship. We don't worship the elements. We don't bow before the table where they're served. We worship the memory and the significance, the triumph of the cross. This is what makes Christmas so wonderful. See, the enemy would love that we just do nothing but keep it merry. Just Merry Christmas. The legend is told of the time Satan and his demons were having a Christmas party. As the demonic guests were preparing to depart, one grinned and said to Satan, "Merry Christmas, Your Majesty." At that, Satan replied with a growl, "Yes, keep it merry. If they ever get serious about it, we'll all be in trouble." Get serious about it. It is the birth of the baby. It is the coming of God. It is the intervention of God's presence. Get serious. It is the invitation to take Him and own Him as Lord, Master. Don't seek to find the site where He was crucified. Don't seek to locate the tomb from which He was raised. They've made them all into shrines. You need the Savior. Really, what I offer today is an answer to the ache of life. An answer to the Hamans whose shadows have crossed your lives, and to the would-have-been holocausts that would have devastated your existence. I suggest you make a memorial out of it. And the lessons you learned from it that have turned you into a person God wanted you to be, those are the things to pass on and on and on. I don't know what all of this says to anyone else, but it says a whale of a lot to me. It says I'm grateful for a book that has recorded the whole story that hasn't quite yet ended. It will next time. But it's a story of triumph that grew out of tragedy. Ecstasy out of agony. Celebration out of an ache. When they nailed him on a cross, I imagine that night a lot of them got drunk. I'm sure they toasted one another with triumphal words. I'm sure the empty-headed fools that ran the government thought, another crazy gone from us. Finally got rid of that headache. In the eerie hours of the morning, 3 days later, there was the beginning of a celebration. And that's a message we return to every Easter because God gave us a memorial. My question to you is, how long will you stay at the ache and the heartache and the brokenness of your pain? When will it become for you a purim, a time to learn and to pass on the lessons, the beginning of the rest of your life? When? Let's bow together, shall we? Imagine for a moment stepping before the real tomb from which he was raised. Imagine looking into the distance and seeing the shadow of the real cross that the sands of time have not erased. The real scene. Now imagine standing before him, whose hands are scarred, whose side was pierced. Are you real sure you have a relationship with him that will take you into and beyond eternity? Are you certain he is your God and Savior? He invites wise people to come to him to this day, to see themselves in their sin and lostness and brokenness, and to come and join the company of the faithful, to come and adore him.
2: Our Father, we realize that in life there are these events that occur that bring us a deep ache of heart. In fact, they break our hearts. They're hard to bear. They're hard to hear. They're hard to deal with. They're hard to recover from. But when we begin to get your perspective on these things, when we begin to see your hand at work, turning our heartaches into causes of celebration, we realize yet again that the life of faith pays off. Thank you for honoring your name, even through the midst of our trials. Thank you for a reminder that in the end, you win. Thank you, Father, for personalizing events in such special ways to make us realize that memorials can be built in places of monuments of misery, or memories that break our hearts. Bring us back to those memorials from time to time to strengthen our faith as we call to mind what you have done in turning curses and heartaches into causes of celebration and blessing. We thank you for all of this, and we claim these things today by faith in the name of Jesus Christ, our Lord and Master, our triumphant King. Amen.
0: Pain has a long memory, but as Chuck Swindoll reminded us today, God specializes in turning mourning into celebration, transforming the very day meant for destruction into a feast. The question isn't whether your boll weevil has come, it's whether you've built a monument yet. This is Insight for Living, and we're coming near the conclusion of Chuck Swindoll's 12-part biographical study on Esther, a woman of strength and dignity.

0: complete collection of 12 sermons on CD. To access this bundle right now, go to insight.org/offer. Chuck, we're coming up on another milestone here at Insight for Living. On June 30th, we'll close the books on another ministry year and step into our 47th year of ministry. At moments like these, it's imperative that we remain laser-focused on our primary mission.
1: Not long ago, I had the privilege of sitting with a small group of young pastors, bright, eager, serious about their calling, and they came loaded with questions. I loved it. One of them leaned forward and asked me something I've been asked 100 times, but it never gets old. He said, "Chuck, how do I quicken the hearts of my congregation in a world that spends more time staring into a cell phone than reading a Bible?" I smiled, because I've been waiting my whole life for that question. Stick to the Word. That's it. That's the answer. Don't chase trends. Don't craft clever self-help messages dressed up in religious language. Don't try to out-entertain the entertainment world. You'll lose that race every single time. Just open your Bible, tell your people who God is, let the text speak, and I promise you, you will never, ever want for an audience. His Word is inexhaustible. His character is genuinely, breathtakingly awesome. And I mean that in the purest sense of the word. Not a hashtag, not a throwaway adjective. Awesome. Here's something you may not know. Insight for Living reaches a remarkable number of pastors. We train them. We resource them. We come alongside them in their calling. And when you impact a pastor, you impact a congregation. When you impact a congregation, the ripple effect spreads through families and then through generations. That's not a small thing. That's a legacy. As June 30th approaches, I want to invite you to invest in the next generation of cross-proclaimers. Your gift doesn't reach just one person. It reaches a pastor who reaches hundreds, who raise up families, who carry the message forward long after you and I are gone. What are you waiting for? Let's invest together. The cross we proclaim is worth every penny.
0: 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I'm Bill Meyer. 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

0: Hi, I'm Todd Nettleton, and this is the Voice of the Martyrs Radio. The Nepalese woman eyed the Christians skeptically, but she agreed to let them pray over her. She'd been ill for a long time, and she was willing to try anything. To her amazement, their prayers worked. She was miraculously healed. Soon after, all four of the believers who'd prayed over the woman were arrested on charges of witchcraft and violence. Despite testimony in their defense, the Christians were convicted and sentenced to 5 years in prison. Please pray for the release of these believers in Nepal, that justice would prevail. Pray also for the woman that God healed, that she will come to a saving faith in the Christ who healed her.
1: I will not let my brothers and sisters suffer in silence, nor will I let them serve alone. To join me in prayer for persecuted Christians, go to

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1: Chapter 7. After these things Jesus walked in Galilee, for he would not walk in Jewry, because the Jews sought to kill him. Now the Jews' feast of tabernacles was at hand. His brethren therefore said unto him, Depart hence, and go into Judea, that thy disciples also may see the works that thou doest. For there is no man that doeth anything in secret, and he himself seeketh to be known openly. If thou do these things, show thyself to the world. For neither did his brethren believe in him. Then Jesus said unto them, My time is not yet come, but your time is alway ready. The world cannot hate you, but me it hateth, because I testify of it that the works thereof are evil. Go ye up unto this feast. I go not up yet unto this feast, for my time is not yet full come. When he had said these words unto them, he abode still in Galilee. But when his brethren were gone up, then went he also up unto the feast, not openly, but as it were in secret. Then the Jews sought him at the feast, and said, Where is he? And there was much murmuring among the people concerning him, for some said, He is a good man. Others said, Nay, but he deceiveth the people. Howbeit, no man spake openly of him, for fear of the Jews. Now about the midst of the feast, Jesus went up into the temple and taught. And the Jews marveled, saying, How knoweth this man letters, having never learned? Jesus answered them and said, My doctrine is not mine, but his that sent me. If any man will do his will, he shall know of the doctrine, whether it be of God, or whether I speak of myself. He that speaketh of himself seeketh his own glory, but he that seeketh his glory that sent him, the same is true, and no unrighteousness is in him. Did not Moses give you the law? And yet none of you keepeth the law. Why go ye about to kill me? The people answered and said, Thou hast a devil. Who goeth about to kill thee? Jesus answered and said unto them, I have done one work, and ye all...
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3: 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And now, here's Andrew.
4: Welcome to our Friday's broadcast of the Gospel Truth. And all of this week, I've been having some special programs with my good friends David and Tim Barton. And I tell you, these guys are a blessing. I wished I knew a tenth of what they, well, probably a hundredth of what they know as far as American history. And so we've just been talking about, you know, celebrating 250 years of this nation. And we've been countering a lot of the things that are said wrong. This is a Christian nation. It was founded by godly people. They weren't perfect people, but they were people who loved God, and they dedicated this nation to the Lord. And so we're trying to set straight some of the things. And so if you don't know about David and Tim Barton, they are the ones that have the Wall Builders Ministry. It's wallbuilders.com. You have a museum that we were talking just a minute ago, that it's at a minimum of $5 million worth of original documents and things that they have. It's phenomenal. If I'm not mistaken, it's the largest privately owned amount of documents, original documents in the nation. Is that correct?
5: From the founding era, it is. Yes, sir.
4: Yeah.
5: There's other collectors that have larger collections, but not of founding fathers' documents.
4: Yeah. And so anyway, it's been wonderful what we're talking about. Let me just mention quickly that we have CDs and DVDs that are taken directly from our television program. And then we have a USB with both the audio and the video on there. And we'll be offering that at the end of the program. Also, if you go to wallbuilders.com, they got a lot of material. They got videos there. They got educational things there and just a lot of stuff. And I encourage you to please be a part of that and support what they're doing. So we've already talked about the Jamestown colony versus the Plymouth colony, and that the Plymouth colony was more godly in the sense that they weren't influenced by the king's son. Anyway, I don't want to go back through all that, but we've talked about those things. Yeah. Then we talked about the founding fathers, and we're going to continue to talk along these lines and talk about the Declaration and the Constitution. And one of the things we're wanting to get across is that this is a Christian nation. Mm-hmm. It was founded by godly people, not perfect people, but godly people, who dedicated this nation to the Lord. It's reflected in these documents. And so let's just start talking about this encounter. A lot of people say these are secular documents.
6: Before we do that, I want to take what you just said, this Christian nation. It's interesting, depends on how you define that, but I will say that's not just you saying that. We have four U.S. Supreme Court cases where the Supreme Court itself said this is a Christian nation. Amen. We have dozens and dozens, literally hundreds, of state Supreme Courts and federal courts and courts of appeal make the same thing. So today, when I say that, Tim says that, you say, oh, you guys, you're just making that up. No, this is hundreds.
4: Well, you're a Christian nationalist.
6: See, that's the other thing, is a Christian nationalist.
4: What's wrong with being a Christian and for this nation?
6: Yeah.
4: Man, I'm proud
6: but
4: of this.
6: But it's important to make a distinction that America's Christian nation is not like any European Christian nation, because that was coercive. The king says, you're going to be a Christian, and here's the nomination you have. We were by choice. And it inculcated our culture, and it inculcated. We talked about pilgrims, but we didn't talk about the fact that there were five Bible verses used to create the free market system. So our economic system, it comes out of the Bible. The things we teach, we're talking even about the due process, how so much of that comes out of the Bible. So the Bible has shaped so much of the culture. We are a Christian nation by voluntary choice. And that's what makes us so different from any other in the world.
5: And this is something, too, going back to where we started earlier this week with Jamestown and Plymouth, going through George Whitefield, the other noted leaders, the First Great Awakening to the Founding Fathers, what is historically not really even challengeable is the Bible was the most influential document in our founding from the very first colonies up to the Founding Fathers, which is kind of where we are now. But one of the things we didn't get into a lot, but we teased it a little bit with like a George Whitefield, the most influential document was the Bible, but the most influential voices were the pastors. And today, most Americans have not learned that. But this is something historians documented for generations and maybe even centuries. We have lots of different examples. This is just one called They Preach Liberty. It highlights some of the pastors that were very involved. But one of my favorites, we didn't bring it with us this trip, is from Alice Baldwin. She wrote a book called The New England Clergy and the American Revolution. And it's really great because her book came out in 1928. And by way of background, she's also the one that started the woman's program at Duke University. She was a professor there in the 1930s, 40s, and 50s. And I'm saying this to give context. She was a really big deal academically speaking, like a very noted figure, historian. And in 1928, when she writes this book about the influence of pastors in early America, one of the things she starts off with is that we're in the progressive era now, she says, and these modern professors, they're ignoring one of the most fundamental parts of America's beginning. And it's also interesting because when progressives took over, a lot of things changed in education. And she's acknowledging they're leaving out one of the most important parts.
4: And when was this? What day?
5: 1928.
4: Wow. Boy, and she would roll over to her grave today, wouldn't she?
5: But, so in this book, she highlights that pastors were the most influential voice on the Founding Fathers. But why I love her book specifically, and there's a lot of professors that have written books like this that we can point to, but her book, it's 170-something pages. The last five pages, she has a conclusion. And people can look up online. You can look up Alice Baldwin's The New England Clergy and the American Revolution. Go to googlebooks.com and go to the conclusion, the last five pages. And in the last five pages, I'm going to give a quote from it and then give some explanation. She says, there's not a right asserted in the Declaration which had not first been preached by the American clergy prior to 1763, which is more than a dozen years before the Declaration. Mm-hmm. But what she goes on further to say in her, like, and I'm saying the conclusion because you don't have to read all 170 pages. If you just read the conclusion where she gives you the high level highlights of it, she says, the Founding Fathers actually didn't come up with any unique ideas themselves. They were repeating the ideas that had been permeating their culture because of their pastors. And what is, again, my favorite thing about her book is not just a conclusion. At the end of the conclusion, there's an appendix. And the appendix, it's actually a listing where it will have the name of a pastor, and then we'll have a paragraph from his sermon that has the right that showed up in the Declaration. She's literally giving the receipts for what they did. And why I say that is because when we talk about America being a Christian nation, when you can historically, unequivocally show the Bible is the number one influential document in all of the early formation of America, and the most influential voice was pastors, well, what else were you going to be? This is the only option.
4: And I've heard you quote, I think, that there's dozens of sermons referenced in the Declaration and stuff that they're referring to.
6: Well,
4: things that they got
6: even the thinking in general, because if you go back to the American Revolution, all right, it kind of starts with the Stamp Act in 1765, and then we get into Boston Tea Party later. But in the midst there, the guy that we kind of credit as being the father of the American Revolution is Samuel Adams. And so Sam Adams, as this thing is starting to develop, now he's up in Massachusetts, but he realizes we got to get all 13 states involved. He comes up with the Committees of Correspondence. And Committees of Correspondence is the Paul Revere News Network in your state. Let's all deliver the same information to all of our citizens in all 13 of the colonies. And one of the pieces that they printed and distributed was in 1772.
5: The first one.
6: The first one.
5: It was the first Committee of Correspondence. And this matters even more because it wasn't like they're just saying this somewhere along the way. No, the starting place for the Founding Fathers. Literally the first thing Sam Adams thinks, if we're going to all be together, this is what everybody has to know. This is his starting place.
6: So he starts with the sermons of the Reverend John Wise, and he reprints two famous sermons, one from 1710, one from 1717. And John Wise stood up against British tyranny back in the late 1600s, early 1700s, when you had really some bad governors coming in and trying to force the people of Massachusetts to do things that was not within their purview. So that sermon, but out of that sermon, this is a preacher who preached that taxation without representation is tyranny. So we have that in the Declaration. That came out of the sermon, you know, 70 years earlier, 60 years earlier. The consent of the governed. That's another phrase out of his. So there's so many phrases in the Declaration that came out of the sermons, and the Committees of Correspondence printed that and distributed all over all 13 states. And so that's part of how they got the continuity in thinking was through the sermons.
5: Well, and I actually thought, I thought you were going to say that the Sam Adams, the Committee of Correspondence that he printed, the first one that went out was from the notes in Boston. And that's where I thought you were going when I said the first one, because the sermons, they did distribute a John Wise's sermons, because also in John Wise's sermon is where the phrase comes from that all men are created equal and endowed by their creator. That's what a pastor had been teaching, that our rights don't come from the government. They don't come from the king or the governor.
4: So Jefferson and these people were quoting sermons.
5: Verbatim quoting.
6: Sermons.
5: Well,
4: which would have been understood at the day.
6: Which tells you what they've been reading, too.
5: Yes.
6: Because you can't quote what you haven't been reading.
4: Yeah.
6: Well, I guess you can hear it from everybody else, but still, it came
5: from
6: sermons.
5: Somebody's been reading it. And along those lines. So the first thing Committee of Correspondence sends out, Sam Adams is the author of the very first Committee of Correspondence.
6: Mm-hmm.
5: And it was something they were distributing to the colonies. It had three parts. It was the rights of the colonists as men, the rights of the colonists as Christians, and the rights of the colonists as British subjects. And what he was pointing out is the king has trampled our rights no matter how you measure them. He's rejecting our rights as men. He's rejecting our rights as Christians. And they actually did suspend the British Bill of Rights, where they rejected basic British law for the colonies. And he said he's rejecting every standard. But what's so fun about the section, the rights of the colonists as Christians, his opening line is these may be best understood by reading and carefully studying the great lawgiver, the head of the church, which will be found clearly promulgated in the New Testament. Well, that's Jesus.
4: Mm.
5: So he says, if you want to understand what's happening, go read the four Gospels, study Jesus, and you would see that what's happening around us is not right. When your starting place is if we would just all read the Bible together. Right? Again, this is not a secular movement they are doing. This is something inspired by the Bible, influenced by pastors. And the challenge and call was, let's read more of these sermons from pastors. Let's go back and read our Bible more. The movement was birthed out of Christianity and the influence of Christianity. And when people question it today, I would challenge, not that you couldn't read the Bible and have a different interpretation of it, but when you use the Bible to interpret the Bible and you're like, now you're saying that, but there's way more context the Bible gives. That's what we would say with the Christian heritage.
4: And am I correct in that the average person, even if they weren't Christians in those days, had a Christian influence
5: yes.
4: on them, that they took everything in that context?
6: Well,
4: wasn't it John Adams that said that the democracy is wholly unfit for anybody but a religious people?
5: Yeah,
4: if we ever quit
5: our Constitution.
4: Being religious?
5: Our Constitution was made only for moral and religious people. But let's back up, because one of the things they talked about, and I think it was John Adams who said, you're more likely to find a comet in the night sky than an uneducated or uncivilized American. Wasn't that John Adams? Because the highest literacy rate anywhere in the world at that time was in New England states in the colonies. And the fact that they're literate doesn't necessarily mean they're students of the Bible, except, well, guess where they learned to read from?
4: And I think, if I'm not mistaken, you guys are the authorities, but they started this education because they wanted their people to be able to read the
6: Bible.
4: Correct.
6: Number one reason, the only way you can stop tyranny is know what the Bible says. Yeah. And so from the very beginning, that law that we looked at earlier in the week, the Old Deluder Satan Act was because the Old Deluder Satan wants to keep us from knowing the Scriptures, which lets government do all the wrong things. And so all the way back, I mean, to that 1650 code, when they passed the law in 1647, 1643, but it's in the code of 1650. It was all about the Bible. And even if you take the Founding Fathers, we talked a little earlier that maybe the two least religious, at least the way people call it today, is Jefferson and Franklin. Okay, Jefferson, when he becomes president of the United States, he's the first president to get a full term in Washington, D.C. Our first year was in Philadelphia, the next 10 years is in New York. And so now we're moving to D.C. John Adams was there for just a few weeks, and then Jefferson gets it. Jefferson, by Constitution, D.C. can never become a state. People want D.C. statehood. You're going to have to get a constitutional amendment for that to happen. Can't be. So what that means is the president is in charge of Washington, D.C. That's the federal city. And that's why Trump has talked about, you know, I'm going to take over the police and get the crime stopped and et cetera. Mm-hmm. He can do that. Jefferson, when he becomes president of the United States, is made the president of the school board for Washington, D.C. public schools. So Jefferson's now the U.S. president and the school board president. And in his plan of education that he authored, he put in two books for reading. One is the Bible, and one was Isaac Watts' hymnal, which is the Psalms of the Bible in different versions. So their whole thing was you got to know the Bible. You will not learn. And that's the least religious founding father.
4: And so this whole thing where they kicked prayer out of the schools and Bible reading and things, and we've got a guy in Colorado that got suspended and kicked out because he had a Bible on his desk, a teacher. And stuff. So that is completely contrary to the way we started.
5: It is. And we talked a little bit earlier this week about Franklin and some of his faith evidences that are not what we think today, where he's the one at the Constitutional Convention who said, we need to pray and ask God for help or this won't work. Well, we can go further because we also, was it just yesterday we were talking about the Great Awakening? With the Great Awakening, the fact that Franklin and Whitfield become good friends, one of the fun things that Franklin actually writes is the influence that Whitfield has had in Philadelphia, where he is. He said, I can't walk the street at night without seeing families walking together and they're singing hymns.
4: Yeah.
5: He said, I can't go anywhere and not hear people singing these hymns. But he says, it's wonderful what's happening. Well, this is not just the really religious people. This is permeating the whole culture in America. And it doesn't mean everybody's a Christian, but it means Christianity is influencing everybody in the culture. So much so that the Founding Fathers, when we do finally end up separating from Great Britain, and we can come back to the Declaration in a second, but on the table in front of us, we have so many examples that what the Founding Fathers do as leaders is, Dad, you're grabbing proclamations. Let's start with that one. That's a super easy or fun example. Let's bring it on this side. So this is a prayer proclamation done from John Hancock, who was the first governor of Massachusetts once we separate from Great Britain. He had 22 different proclamations, calls for prayer, and this one is for fasting, humiliation, and prayer. So in this specific instance, there were two kinds of proclamations. One was for prayer and Thanksgiving, one was for prayer and fasting. But he's calling on a state to a day that we're going to humble ourselves and we're going to ask God to intervene. Well, part of what he says we're praying for, he says, calling upon ministers and people of every denomination to assemble on that day and their respective congregations, that with true contrition of heart, we may confess our sins, resolve to forsake them, and implore the divine forgiveness through the merits and mediation of Jesus Christ, our Savior. And Jesus Christ is fully capitalized.
4: Amen.
5: So,
4: that's awesome.
6: I don't think I've heard a pastor call for that. And that's the governor of Massachusetts and 22 proclamations he did.
5: And every single founding father, Dad, as you're pulling more out, every single founding father that goes on to become governor, we have yet to find a founding father that became governor who did not issue prayer proclamations. So this was just standard practice.
6: That's Sam Adams there. So follow the revolution. But there are 1,400 prayer proclamations by the time you get to 1815. This one is from John Adams, President of the United States. And by the way, this is the president calling for a day of humiliation, fasting, and prayer. So President of the United States, this is Caesar Rodney. Caesar Rodney is a signer of the Declaration. He is in Delaware. This one
5: cast the deciding votes
6: cast the
5: for deciding. Independence.
6: If you've seen the Delaware Quarter with the guy galloping on a horseback, that's Caesar Rodney. And then this one is Washington's first federal proclamation. This is a Thanksgiving proclamation by George Washington right there.
4: And I've seen the Constitution of all of the original colonies, and every single one of them made reference to the Lord, that they were committed to the Lord. And many of them, you couldn't hold public office unless you professed it to believe
6: faith
4: in the Bible
6: and
4: in Jesus Christ.
5: Franklin helped write the Pennsylvania Constitution. And that's literally in the Pennsylvania Constitution. And Franklin is actually credited with helping put that in, that you couldn't hold office if you didn't believe there was one God that created the universe, that he rewarded the good, he punished the wicked. And if you didn't believe the Old and New Testament to be given by divine inspiration, then you can't hold office in Pennsylvania.
4: So the people that say separation of church and state, how do they, they're either ignorant of this or they're just totally lying about
6: it. They're ignorant, but this is where propaganda works really well. And we've had progressive propaganda since 1947. So what you have is Jefferson wrote 27,000 letters and pieces. One of the letters he wrote January the 1st, 1802, and it's the one that has the phrase separation church and state. It's not in any of his other letters. It's in one out of 27 letters, and it's eight words out of 233-word letter. Now, how does a guy with 27,000 letters with long letters, how do you take an eight-word phrase and make that the only thing people have ever heard about Jefferson? And we just talked about Jefferson put the Bible in public schools.
5: When it comes to his religious expression,
6: because
5: I would argue there's things they know about Jefferson as far as him being a bad guy, and we can come back to some of that in a minute.
4: But also that Danbury Baptist that he was talking to, if you read it in context,
5: correct,
4: it's not separation like anti-God.
5: Right.
6: No, he's saying because of this, you have complete religious freedom, full public expression. The government's not going to stop. Separation of church and state meant the government would not stop a public religious expression.
5: Hey, what day did he write that?
6: He wrote that January the 1st, 1802, which was a Friday.
5: A Friday. So 2 days later would be January 3rd. Where was he on January 3rd?
6: Sunday. Oh, I remember this one. So what happened was when Jefferson talked about how that they moved into Washington, D.C., he's the first president of the full term. The Capitol building is brand new. It's very small compared to what it is today. But they said, you know, in the Constitution, we have the Sunday's accepted clause, which say you can't do work on the Sabbath. Most people didn't know that's in the Constitution.
4: No, I didn't either.
6: And so the Sunday's accepted clause, that's why we don't deliver mail on Sundays. So,
5: didn't used to.
6: So what he said was, the biggest room we have in the Capitol is the House of Representatives. Why don't we have church in there every Sunday? So they started having church in the Hall of the House of Representatives every Sunday. Jefferson signed off on that, along with Theodore Sedgwick, Speaker of the House. And then that's where Jefferson went to church all his years as president at the Capitol. And on January the 3rd, 1802, 2 days after he writes this letter, he invites Reverend John Leland to come preach at the Capitol. Now, wait a minute. I thought you just did separation. No. Separation means the government won't stop a religious activity. And so when you read the whole letter and you look at all of Jefferson's actions, totally opposite to what
4: his actions speak louder than words.
6: Yeah.
4: So the guy who was the architect of the Constitution by his actions showed that there was no separation.
6: And let me hit the propaganda side of this, because when you go into federal court, you're arguing under the Constitution. So what they'll do is they'll quote the Constitution or they'll quote the federal statute or whatever to set the tone for what you're doing. Since about 1970, there have been 4,000 cases dealing with the First Amendment, dealing with religious expression. So there's 4,000 cases that cited Jefferson's eight words, a wall of separation between church and state. There's only 3,000 cases that cited the Constitution. So Jefferson cited more often than the Constitution, and they use that as if it is the Constitution. They took an oath to uphold the Constitution, not an eight-word phrase, and that eight-word phrase is totally out of context.
5: And Jefferson even acknowledged that he had nothing to do with the construction of the Constitution. He was in Europe when it happened. So he's the guy that wrote the Declaration. He didn't write the Constitution. And the fact that now he's the constitutional expert It's only because it's a convenient narrative for the modern
7: thought. It's the ungodly looking for a loophole.
6: That's right.
7: Correct. They use this.
6: But they do it really well when we don't know the truth. I mean, this is what the Pharisees did in Jesus' day. If you don't know what the Bible actually says and don't know the truth, you can get in some really bad practices. And America has become a very secular nation as a result of absolute untruths because we didn't get this in school, we weren't taught this, and we didn't seek it out for ourselves.
4: I'd like to encourage you to get some of these products that we're offering. We're giving away this book entitled The Great Awakening. This is three prophecies the Lord gave me about how that we're already in a great awakening. And I'm giving this away as a free gift, free and postpaid. And then we also have the programs from these 2 weeks that I did with David and Tim Barton. And I have CDs, DVDs, and then we also have the USB that will have the audio and the video on there. If you'll listen, our announcer will give you all this information, and please call or write today.
3: 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Well, now you can with Andrew Womack's Living Commentary.
4: We call it a living commentary because I'm still writing it. And I've written footnotes and just all kinds of things here. It would be a tremendous blessing to you. So check it out, our living commentary.
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4: I want to let you know that we are having a very special celebration for the 250th anniversary of this nation. Our Summer Family Bible Conference is going to be totally devoted to this, and we're going to have Alex McFarland, Tim Barton, David Barton, Richard Harris, myself, there's others coming, and it's just going to be celebrating this nation, talking about the freedoms and the liberties that we have. So join us the 29th of June through the 3rd of July.
8: Before I came to Caris, I was a mess. 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
13: 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Amen and amen. Hallelujah.
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15: 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And now, here is your host and teacher, Perry Stone.
16: I'm at a very significant location. Now, directly behind me are the mountains of the country of Jordan. And also in front of those mountains is what's called the Dead Sea. South of the Dead Sea in this direction were five cities that existed in the time of Abraham and Lot, called the five cities of the plain. They're listed in Genesis 14 as Sodom, Gomorrah, Admah, Zeboim, and Zoar. Abraham is a man that God raised up to form a nation that we now know as the nation of Israel, and his descendants would be the Hebrew people, which were later known as the Jewish people, which is the name of the identity of the particular ethnic group that Abraham originated, being the father of the nation of Israel through Abraham, Isaac, Jacob, and Jacob's 12 sons. I'm going to talk to you today, though, about a very important subject, and we're going to connect a nephew of Abraham by the name of Lot to this subject. And this subject is called Praying Your Children Out of Sodom. Now, you have to understand, first of all, before we talk about prayer and intercession, what is Sodom? Sodom was one of the chief five cities that existed south of the Dead Sea. We do not know exactly how large it was. I read many years ago in an archaeological report the suggestion that there could have been 40 to 50,000 people in the cities of Sodom and Gomorrah. And back in the time of Abraham, it's much different today, by the way, but back in the time of Abraham, the area of Sodom and Gomorrah was the area that Lot chose to dwell in with his flocks, because the Bible says it was well watered like the Garden of Eden. And we do know from evidence of the southern part of the sea that there's what's called wadis or riverbeds. Some of them are dried. Some of them, when the winter rains come, fill up with water. But there was a watered area in that area that made it a very desirous place to stay if you had flocks and animals. Also, this is called the Syrian African Rift where I am, that goes up into the Galilee and comes all the way into the Dead Sea and all the way to Eilat in southern Israel. And this area was the trade route area of this part of the world. The kings, you can read about this in Genesis 14, battled in this area, the Vale of Siddim, or the area of the Dead Sea. And this was a very big trade route. So those cities were built in a very strategic location. The problem was, now we're talking about praying your children out of Sodom. The problem was the iniquity that was in that city. Now, the Bible will give you in Genesis 19, one of the very strong sins that was in the area of Sodom and Gomorrah. Of course, you can take the name Sodom and you can just take that word and study that word out. And it gives you the details of one of the, what Ezekiel calls abominations of the city, would be the men with men, the young men with the young men, old men with the young men, etc., which is mentioned, by the way, in Genesis chapter 19. But there were numerous sins and different things of that nature that existed in that city. So what happened was Lot moves his entire family towards Sodom and Gomorrah. Now, let me talk to you about Lot for a moment and compare him to Abraham and show you something very, very, very unique in my opinion. Number one, Abraham was a spiritual man, and Lot really was not identified or known as a spiritual man, although Peter called him in his epistle that righteous man. So he knew God and he believed in Abraham's God, but Abraham was the actual leader of what we would call the tribe or the clan, and Lot just sort of was a follower. Number two, notice that in the Bible, Abraham is consistently building altars throughout the Promised Land. He goes to Bethel, he builds an altar at Bethel, and then he revisits Bethel. He goes to Beersheba, he builds an altar there. But notice in the story where Abraham and Lot came together with their families through the Promised Land to settle the area, that Lot is never building an altar. Abraham is building altars, but Lot is not building altars. So what does that say about the prayer life of Lot? Now, we also know when we look at Abraham and we study some of the things about Abraham, that Lot was always having to bail him out. I'm sorry, Abraham was having to bail Lot out. I mean, Lot was always getting in trouble. He is captured by the kings of what we call the area of Shinar, which is Babylon. Today it's Iraq and Lebanon and Syria. These kings come and invade the area. They take Lot, his entire family, and all the people and the goods of Sodom. They seize it and they carry it back toward their land. And Abraham had to take 318 servants on camels. I call them the hump brigade because camels have a hump on them sometimes too. That's just my little joke there. And he had to go and take those men, his servants, and defeat those kings and bring Lot back. And this is, of course, the story of where Abraham then did something else Lot did not do. We read that Abraham not only was victorious in battle and had to fight to rescue Lot, but we see that Abraham also paid tithe to Melchizedek, which Lot, there's no record of Lot paying tithe. There's no record of Lot giving. My point is simply this. Lot gets himself into a situation where the Bible says that Abraham tells him, look at all this land and you choose the direction of where you want to go and you choose where you want to live. And of course, Lot chose the cities of the plain. And again, they're in this direction on the southern part of the Dead Sea, where I'm standing right here today off the edge of the Dead Sea with the country of Jordan in the background. So Lot would have traveled this way. So he selected that land. And here's the thing we read in the Bible. Lot looked toward Sodom. So here was a city that, according to Ezekiel, had five major sins in it, plus one sin, which was called an abomination. And we know from Genesis 19 what that was, if you'll read that. So we see that he looks toward Sodom. So he pitches his tent toward Sodom. The next thing we read about Lot, we see him inside the city of Sodom. So the first thing he does, he looks that way, then he starts moving that way, and then he ends up moving in the city. And then we later see him, and Peter tells us that Lot was vexed daily by the filthy conversation of the wicked. So here is a man who has a faith in the true God, but he's now moved into a city that's so perverted and so corrupt that the conversation, and in the book of Peter, where Peter mentions conversation, it actually in Greek means the deeds that the people were doing, the activity that they were involved with, is grieving this righteous man every single day. Now, the reason I'm sharing that with you is many of you watching me right now have children, sons and daughters, that you raise to do the right thing, and perhaps they live in an area where they are being influenced by maybe some type of perversion. They're being influenced by some type of a spiritual bondage. They're being influenced by some type of addiction or something that has led them into alcohol addiction or even drug addiction. And so you're very concerned about them. And so you say to yourself, God, what am I going to do with people that have influenced my children, my bloodline, those that have my name and my DNA, but they're influencing them in the wrong direction to do wrong things and to do evil things. So what am I going to do? This is the question that I know some of you have right now that's got you very concerned about your family members. Now, one of the things I want to say to you is simply this. You have to first examine what is it that's holding back your son or daughter or grandchildren from coming to the Lord. Most of the time, it's one of these four things. Number one, they are spiritually blind. Paul talked about that the eyes of your understanding would be open to see. Now, I don't mean they're physically blind, but they are blind to the things of God, and you have to pray for their eyes to be opened. So those that are spiritually blind need prayer for the eyes of their understanding to be opened. The second reason many people, family members, are not saved is for this reason. They refuse to listen, meaning their ears are dull. You can give them warnings of danger. They're not listening. They're not paying attention. They hear what you say, but they're paying no attention to obey what you say. So this is where you have to pray that their ears, spiritual ears, will be open to hear the word of the Lord. You can't just expect someone that's spiritually blind and dull of spiritual hearing to automatically just receive the word that you're saying unless you pray, as Paul did, for eyes and ears to be open. And Jesus talked about the ears, okay? Now, here's something else that I want to share with you, and that is this. Many times a person's spirit is dead, and on the inside, their spirit is not responding to the things of the Holy Spirit because they are physically alive to the flesh and physically alive to sin, but they are spiritually dead in their spirit. Now, we did a teaching from Israel you're going to hear where I talked about awakening the spirit of the person through prayer. And I won't deal with that right now, but let me go to number four. And this is a big one. If I were to ask you, why is it that more people are not serving Jesus Christ? It is because that those who have a knowledge of true Christianity understand that there is a life of separation you live when you have become a true follower of Christ. There, for example, are things that are considered sin that you avoid when you become a follower of the Lord. So here's the number one reason I believe, and it's probably the number one weapon the enemy uses against unsaved family members, is what the Bible talks about, the pleasure of sin. Now, for those of you that don't think there's any pleasure in sin, you haven't sinned in a long time. Thank God for that. But that's what's connecting people to the lifestyle that they're in, is that they get a particular feeling that they enjoy out of that which they're doing. Now, look at the book of Hebrews chapter 11, 23 through 26. By faith, Moses, when he was born, was hidden 3 months by his parents because they saw he was a beautiful child and they were afraid of the king's command. By faith, Moses, when he became of age, refused to be called the son of Pharaoh's daughter, choosing rather to suffer affliction with the people of God, watch this now, than to enjoy the pleasure of sin for a season. It is the pleasure of sin. If we take the blindness, not listening, their spirit being dead, it's the pleasure of sin that's connecting them to a stronghold that's holding them into their captivity, where they're not following the Lord, or they're not obeying the Lord, or they're not being born again at this particular time because of their, what we call, pleasure sin. Now watch this, because I want to give you the second thing that's very important in this study. And that is that there are feelings of sin that are attached to addictions. One is, for example, pornography addiction. One is drug addiction. Another is alcohol addiction. So these addictions bind people up, and an addiction can make you numb to the conviction of the Holy Spirit because you're so deep into the bondage that you can't feel the conviction. I want to read a very strange verse from Proverbs chapter 23, and I want you to look at this verse. Do not look on the wine when it is red, when it sparkles in the cup, when it swirls around smoothly. At the last, it bites like a serpent and stings like a viper. Your eyes will see strange things, and your heart will utter perverse things. Yet you will be like one who lies down in the midst of the sea, or one who lies down on the top of the mast, saying, "They have struck me, but I was not hurt. They have beaten me, but I did not feel it. Then shall I awake, that I may seek another drink." Now, what this is actually showing what we call the power of alcoholic addiction, and how the person actually in that addicted state don't even realize what happened, and then they awake only to want to go back to have another drink, or in some cases, if it's a drug addiction, to go back into having another fix or another high. Why? Because of two reasons: to numb them of the pain that they are experiencing in their life, and number two, the craving that the chemicals that are produced from the drug or alcohol produce, that craving of that feeling, they want it over and over again. Now, we are dealing with an addicted generation. There's no question about that. And we are dealing with people who need to be set free. So I'm going to give you some steps of things God taught me. And I want you to hear me about praying your sons and daughters out of the bondage of Sodom. And Sodom just simply represents evil. It represents addiction. It represents the flesh. It represents iniquity. So praying them out of that. All right. Number one, find a specific promise for your family in the scripture. Now, here's a good one. I hope you have a pen right now. I want you to write down Acts chapter 16, verse 31. Now, this was a statement that Paul made to a jailer when the jail had shaken and God had set Paul and Silas and all the prisoners free. "Believe on the Lord Jesus Christ and you shall be saved and your house." So you find that one verse, you find that verse, and in that verse, you hold on to that verse of scripture, believing God for salvation, household salvation. All right, number two, you find what I call an application verse. Now, an application verse can be this, where the verse has a first meaning or a primary meaning, but you can take that verse and apply it practically to your situation. Let me give you one. "For when Zion travailed, she brought forth her children," Isaiah 66 and verse 8. Now, if you read that verse literally, it's talking about when Israel was rebirthed as a nation. They were reborn in a day. So the Jewish people went through the Holocaust, and after the Holocaust, which was the travail, the picture of the travail here, the nation was reborn. You can take that verse, however, and apply it spiritually, that when you, Zion representing the church, and when the body of Christ or the church begins to travail in the spirit, you will begin to produce children that are going to be born again, or people that are born again of the Spirit of God and of the water baptism, meaning that our intercession is what's important. Now, this goes back to Abraham, because Abraham was an intercessor. When God was about to destroy Sodom and Gomorrah, Abraham steps in and God says, "I can't hide this thing from my covenant friend Abraham. He has relatives that are living in Sodom. So I can't destroy the city and destroy his family without letting him know what I'm going to do." And so what happens is Abraham begins to intercede and starts up with 50 souls and says to God, "If you find 50 souls, will you spare the city?" God said, I'll spare it for 50 righteous people. He went to 40, 30, 20 and stopped at 10. Now, the question is this. Why did Abraham stop at 10 righteous people? He stopped at 10 because you had Lot, his wife, his two virgin daughters, and you had sons-in-laws and daughters-in-law that died in the fiery destruction of Sodom. And most rabbinical scholars say there were a total of 10 people that Abraham saw when they moved toward Sodom, but Abraham did not realize, and Lot didn't either until it came time to leave the city, that over half the family, including sons-in-laws and daughters that were married to those sons-in-laws, was not going to come out of the city. They were going to stay there even after they received the warning of judgment. So in other words, you have to find an application. Now listen to this. We have been with child, we have been in pain, we have labored, and as it were brought forth wind. We have not accomplished any deliverance in the earth, nor have the inhabitants of the world fallen. So in other words, there's a travail. There's almost like, well, I'm so concerned. I just hope they get saved. Oh, Lord, save them. And that doesn't produce anything. But then there's that heavy intercession that God hears, that he intervenes with, and he pulls Lot and his wife and two daughters. And of course, you know the story how she looked back and was slain. But the wife and two daughters escaped the judgment because Abraham interceded for them. Don't miss that point. The angels came to deliver Lot because of Abraham's intercession. So my point is that you that have unsaved family members are going to have to learn the laws and the approach of spiritual deep travail, spiritual deep intercession to get the breakthrough that you need. Now, I want to talk to you about something here. Here's another application verse that a friend of mine showed me that was phenomenal. Isaiah 40, I hope you're writing these down. Isaiah 40, verses 3 through 4. The voice of him that crieth in the wilderness, prepare the way of the Lord, make straight in the desert a highway for our God. Every valley shall be exalted, every mountain and hill shall be made low, and the crooked shall be made straight, and the rough places plain. Now, if I'm going to take this verse as an application, then what I want to do is this. I want to first of all look at what it means to make the crooked path straight. If I'm looking at this verse to apply it to my unsaved family member, I will pray, God, make their twisted ideas and their twisted thinking, make it straight. Take away the crookedness in their thinking. Now, we're talking about an application. There's a literal verse here, but I want to apply it to my situation and my family. The second thing we read here is the mountain shall be brought low. Now, a mountain is a very high thing, which represents in the Bible strongholds. Strongholds are high things, according to Paul, that exalt themselves against the knowledge of God. So here we pray, oh God, let the mental strongholds that are contrary to the knowledge of God be brought down. Break the strongholds in their mind and life. Break the strongholds and bring the strongholds down. Now, the third part of this application is found here where it says, and the valleys will be brought up. Now, a valley is a depressed place. It's a low place. And what I see as far as an application for you and I related to our family members and praying for them to be one to the Lord is that the depression and the oppression that has got them down, that we reach down with our hand and pull them up. We pray for them to be pulled up. We pray that the low places that they're in, that God will help them to be take those low places and bring them up. So the stronghold comes down and the oppression and depression that presses them is removed and they are lifted up. And as they are lifted up in the presence of God, we then ask God to change and transform their life. So you find a verse and you say, you know what? That verse has so much application to the situation that I'm in. Now, the fact is this, and Abraham proves this, you've got to become an intercessor. You can't just hope them in. You just can't think them in. You can't just invite them to church. You've got to go into intercession. God spoke to me and said, and I'm going to give you a few nuggets here real briefly. I did a whole teaching on this recently on praying for your prodigal sons and daughters, but I'm going to give you some nuggets real quick. Number one, you have to ask God, awaken their spirit. God, awaken them on the inside. Number two, you have to pray that the eyes of their understanding will be open and the dullness of their ears will be removed. The Bible calls it ears waxed dull. We're talking spiritually now. And for them to be open, where they will hear the truth and they will receive understanding of the truth. And there's a whole list of things here, and I'm not going to have the time to get into, but I don't want to say this to you, that when you begin to pray for people who are away from God, especially when they're, you know, they're involved in different lifestyles and involved in things that you know are wrong, one of the key points is love them unconditionally and let them know. You pick up the phone and you call them and you say, I just want you to know today I'm praying for you, and you can't go low enough for me not to love you. Now think about what I just said. And God spoke to me one day and He said, you know what? The devil can never hate you more than I'm able to love you. You think about that for just a moment. Satan cannot hate you more than God is able to love you. And so if you'll express the unconditional love, pray for their eyes and ears to be opened, pray for their spirits to be awakened, you can pray your children out of the destruction that's coming, and you can pray them out of the influence of what we call the influence of Sodom, which represents the world system of thinking. Now, Manifest has an offer consistently, and you help keep Manifest on the air when you obtain this. Please get this. It's new. We want you to have it. And thank God for this 80-degree weather at the Dead Sea in Israel. Be back in a moment.

0: on ancient and end-time prophecies in Scripture. Some of the chapters include Unlocking and Understanding God's Cipher System, The Prophetic Ciphers of Two Cities, The China Link, The Virus Cycles Echoing Ancient Ciphers of the Roman Empire, The Cipher of the Third Trimester, Birth Pains, America's Ciphers Parallel with Ancient History, Ciphers from the Roman Empire, America's Death of Conscience and Conviction, The Pompeii Cipher and the Forbidden J Word, The Cipher of the Breach When America's Hedge Was Cracked, The Future Cipher of the Image of the Beast, Revelation 13, Unlocking the Cipher of the Mark of the Beast, Revelation 13, Interpreting the Cipher of Strange Cosmic Signs, The Money Cipher, The Clue Before Empires Decline. Perry also answers the question, who can escape what is coming on the earth? And he will give a warning cipher from the Holy Spirit for the church. Included with the book is the two audio CD teaching, Preparing and Surviving During Hard Times. 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You may also write us at Perry Stone, P.O. 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We look forward to hearing from you soon.
1: The program that you saw was one of our Israel programs. And a lot of people think I live over there and I just live there and tape these programs. What we actually do is in the month of November for several years, we go to Israel and we do back-to-back tours. And my television team goes a few days early, stays sometimes a few days later. And this past year, which would have been 2019, I taped 42 television programs for Manifest. So what you're doing now, you are seeing those particular programs. We have a few more left that will take us into 2021. We also have portions of a recent Epic Times conference that will be coming out on the Manifest telecast as well. And we will be doing some very special teaching in the months ahead. I want you to be looking for the week of what we call the traditional Christmas season, because we're going to be taping from our house with my wife cooking in the kitchen. And she's not so excited about doing that, but I really am, because a lot of you don't get to see Pam on the telecast simply because she is a behind the scenes, a great woman of God. So we're going to go into the kitchen. She is known for her cooking by all of her friends. And that will be coming up, of course, in the month of December. A lot of good things being planned. Now, we're in the process right now of praying quite extensively toward the end of the year to discover what the Holy Spirit would have the Voice of Evangelism, Perry Stone Ministries, to do concerning events or conferences or things of this nature. So I do want you to just keep looking as we enter into the next year to see places that we may be coming to. As you know, the COVID-19 is still out there. There are events that get planned and suddenly they had to be canceled. This is what happened to our Israel tour in November. We moved it up to April. Many people are joining. And so we're hoping that when we get past the winter months, by that time, there's going to be a lot of different remedies or whatever you want to call it, vaccines or whatever. Some are using nose spray that Israel invented, and it's supposed to have an impact on certain things. So I'm not promoting anything here. I'm just saying that we're going to see a lot of different things happen. But I do want to tell you that the offer is the new book I have been telling you about for months. I did a whole study on parallel viruses of the Roman Empire that are being repeated by COVID-19. You will learn some things you've never heard me teach. I did not teach any of, let me say it this way. I did not teach most of this on any program because I wanted you to get it in this new prophetic book. Please take the time to get that and the offer for this particular month. Now, as we come into toward the end of the year soon, a lot of our television airtime comes due, so you can help us stay on the air on some of the major networks. And we appreciate friends and partners who are actually doing that with us. We do want to remind you that World Prayer occurs live on the internet from the Global Prayer Center here in Cleveland, Tennessee, every Thursday from 6 o'clock till 7 o'clock. For any kind of information, you can go to perrystone.org and get information on how to log

0: 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And we believe the end time revival is happening now in selective areas. 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
6: Welcome to the Friday edition of Fresh Oil. I'm your host, Keith Manley, and I'm so glad you joined me for the program. This week, we've been in our series, Generational Faith, Passing the Baton Well. And what a week it's been. We started with Lois and Eunice planting genuine faith in Timothy from childhood. We went to Deuteronomy 6 and learned how faith gets woven into the car rides and the dinner tables and the bedtimes of ordinary life. We sat with the sobering warning in Eli's story, a good man whose avoidance at home cost him everything. And yesterday, we watched Naomi pour something so real and so genuine into Ruth that a young foreign woman chose to leave everything she'd ever known just to follow the God she'd seen working in an older woman's broken life. Today I want to bring this whole week home with something very practical, and I want to be honest with you right up front about why I think this particular program might be the most important one of the week. Because here's the thing, I have watched well-meaning, genuinely faithful parents and grandparents push the people they love the most, their own children, their own grandchildren, further away from faith, not because they didn't care, but because of how they went about it. Too hard, too often, too preachy, too much pressure. And the sad irony is that the people who care the most about passing on faith are sometimes the ones most likely to accidentally make the people they're trying to reach feel like faith is a burden being loaded onto their back rather than a gift being placed in their hands. So today I want to talk honestly about how to pass it on without pushing them away. And I think what we're going to find is that the most effective thing you can do is usually the most natural thing. And the least effective thing is usually the most forced. Let me start with what I'd call the number one mistake I've seen parents and grandparents make, and it's this: treating every interaction with a child or grandchild as a ministry opportunity. Now, I know that sounds almost backwards, because isn't that what this whole week has been about? Weaving faith into the ordinary moments? Yes, but there's a world of difference between faith that flows naturally out of a genuine relationship and faith that gets inserted into every conversation like a scheduled announcement. Children and teenagers especially have a finely tuned radar for when they're being managed spiritually. And the moment they feel like every time they're around grandma or grandpa or mom or dad, they're about to get another lesson, they start to pull back. Not because they hate God, but because nobody wants every single interaction with someone they love to feel like a class they didn't sign up for. I think about the way Jesus handled this, because I think he's actually the best model we have for this kind of thing. Jesus never seemed to be in a hurry to make a spiritual point. He sat with people. He ate with them. He asked them questions, real questions, not leading questions designed to get to a predetermined conclusion. He went to their parties. He told stories that made people laugh and think at the same time. He was genuinely interested in the people in front of him, not just in the message he wanted to deliver to them. And the result was that people wanted to be around him. People who were considered spiritual outsiders, tax collectors, prostitutes, people the religious establishment had written off, they wanted to be near Jesus. Not because he lowered the bar spiritually, because he absolutely didn't, but because they felt genuinely known and genuinely loved in his presence. And that made everything he said land differently than it would have otherwise. That's the model for passing faith to the next generation. Relationship first, always relationship first. The spiritual content flows through the relationship, not around it, not instead of it, not despite a weak relationship, through it. Which means the single most important investment you can make in the faith of your child or grandchild isn't finding the right devotional book or the right curriculum or the right Christian camp. It's building a relationship with them deep enough and real enough that your voice actually carries weight when it matters. So let me get practical, because I promised you practical today and I intend to deliver. Let me give you several things that actually work, drawn from Scripture and from 40 plus years of watching real families navigate this. The first one is this: ask more questions than you give answers. This one is huge, and it goes against every instinct most of us have when we're passionate about something we want someone else to believe. When a child or grandchild says something about God or faith or the Bible or church, even something you disagree with, even something that makes you a little nervous, resist the urge to immediately correct it or answer it. Ask a question back. That's interesting. What makes you think that? Where do you think you picked that up? How does that sit with you? Questions do several things that answers can't do. They communicate that you're genuinely interested in what the other person thinks, not just waiting for your turn to talk. They invite the person into their own faith process rather than handing them conclusions they didn't arrive at themselves. And they create a kind of conversation where the younger person actually wants to keep talking rather than shutting down because they feel like they're about to get corrected again. The second thing that actually works is sharing your own story honestly, including the hard parts. Not as a lecture, not as an object lesson with a tidy moral at the end, just honestly. You know what? I remember a time when I wasn't sure God was even real, and here's what happened. I went through a season where I was really angry at God, and I want to tell you about it. I made this mistake, and it cost me, and here's what I learned. Younger people are deeply attracted to honesty and deeply repelled by performance. When they see that your faith has been tested, has had questions, has survived real doubt and real failure, it becomes something they can actually imagine for themselves. A faith that looks perfect from the outside, that never admits struggle or doubt or failure, is actually harder to receive than one that says, "This is real, this is mine, and it hasn't always been easy, and it's still the best thing in my life." The third thing is to make the time you spend with your kids and grandkids genuinely enjoyable, without an agenda. I know that sounds too simple to be spiritual advice, but I mean it with everything I've got. Go fishing. Play the game they like, even if you're terrible at it. Watch the movie they're excited about. Learn the thing they're into well enough to ask real questions about it. Laugh with them. Be someone they actually look forward to being around. Because here's the truth. All the spiritual input in the world doesn't land well in a relationship that a child or grandchild finds obligatory or uncomfortable. But when they genuinely love being with you, when they light up a little when they see you, when they seek you out, then the things you say about God, the way you live your faith, the values you model, all of it gets absorbed almost without them even realizing it. That's Deuteronomy 6 working. That's the "when you walk along the road" principle in action. Faith flowing naturally through the texture of a relationship people actually want to be in. The fourth thing, and this one takes some courage, is to be willing to talk about hard questions without flinching. Kids and teenagers and young adults today have hard questions about faith. They're not being rebellious when they ask them most of the time. They're trying to figure out what's real and what they actually believe for themselves, which is exactly what they're supposed to be doing. And if the message they get from you, from church, from the culture around faith they grew up in, is that certain questions aren't welcome, that doubt is dangerous, that asking the wrong thing out loud might get you in trouble spiritually, they won't stop having the questions. They'll just stop bringing them to you. And that is a much worse outcome than an uncomfortable conversation. So when your grandchild says something like, "Grandpa, I'm not sure I believe any of this anymore." Or your teenager says, "Mom, I don't understand how a good God could let this happen." Don't panic. Don't immediately go into damage control mode. Take a breath and say, "Tell me more about that. I really want to understand what you're thinking." You don't have to have a perfect answer. You don't have to resolve every question in one conversation. What you have to do is stay in the conversation, stay curious, stay connected, and trust that a God who is real is not threatened by honest questions about whether he's real. The fifth thing I want to give you is this: pray with them, not just for them. There is a significant difference between telling someone you're praying for them and actually praying with them, out loud, in real time, in front of them. Now, I know for some of you, that feels awkward. Maybe you didn't grow up in a home where people prayed out loud spontaneously. And the idea of just stopping in the middle of a conversation and saying, "Can I pray with you about that right now?" feels uncomfortable. I understand that. But I want to challenge you to push through the awkwardness, because what happens when a grandparent or parent prays out loud with a child? Specifically, honestly, using their real name, talking to God about the actual thing they just shared, is unlike almost anything else in the spiritual formation toolkit. It makes God tangible. It makes prayer real. It shows the child that prayer isn't just something you do in church with your eyes closed. It's something you do in the middle of real life when something real is happening. And they carry that picture with them for the rest of their lives. I want to tell you something I've observed over and over again in families I've pastored. The children who grow up and keep their faith, who don't walk away from God when they leave home, who come back to Him even if they do wander for a season, almost universally describe some version of the same thing when you ask them what kept them tethered. They describe a person, not a program, not a curriculum, not a church event, a person who loved them genuinely, who was real with them about their own faith journey, who made God feel like a living reality rather than a set of rules, and who prayed with them like God was actually in the room. Sometimes that person was a parent. Sometimes it was a grandparent. Sometimes it was a Sunday school teacher they still think about 30 years later. But it was always a person, always a relationship, always something lived and real and warm, rather than formal and obligatory and pressured. Thanks for joining me this week. Walk in grace.
5: 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Until next time, remember, God's love for you is unconditional, and He makes His mercies new every morning.

0: little bit about that word, hesed. Well, I'll wait till I read this, though. A book named Hesed in the Bible.
1: Wow.
0: By Nelson Gluck. He goes to all the places that has this word, this special word with its special meaning. And he says, and I put this in my new book, it's in the back of it, on healing, my healing scriptures. Hesed is the conduct required in the mutual relationship between allies or people in covenant. The obligations and rights acquired through a covenant are translated into corresponding actions through Hesed. And we're going to go back in this and you'll get it better. Hesed is the real essence of brit or covenant. And it can almost be said that it's its very content. Now, hallelujah, bless the Lord. I want to read you something else in this book. This is the book that came to me. I'm telling you, it came to me in the mail that very week. Bless the Lord, hallelujah.
1: Did it change your life?
0: Hesed.
1: Oh my goodness.
0: The Hesed of Jehovah, he's writing here, is not to be understood as grace, favor, or kindness. It's none of those. But as the covenantal relationship between God and his covenant partners.
1: Can you say that one part? But it's the
0: covenantal relationship. Chesed is something that's required with covenant. We're going to say what it is in a minute. Right now, I'm just skimming over the top.
1: Yeah.
0: And right now, my point is, it's not grace.
1: Right. I see what you're saying. You're emphasizing that.
0: Chesed, God's chesed, can only be understood as God's covenantal, Jehovah's covenantal relationship toward his followers. And I want to read you this little part down here. Now, we're going to go back over this in detail so you'll get it. I'm just showing you right now that the guy thought it should be translated grace. I'm just making you understand right now.
1: Right.
0: No, it's not to be translated grace.
1: You're underscoring it.
0: The chesed of God, while it is not to be identified with his grace, is based upon the latter. Everything from God is by grace.
1: Yes.
0: I see grace like a big ocean before us.
1: Yes.
0: We're saved by grace, but how do we tap the grace? Through faith.
1: Yes.
0: You got to have the conduit of faith to translate that grace to your born again experience. The chesed of God, while it is not to be identified with his grace, is based upon the latter. Insofar as the relationship between God and people, structured by him as a covenantal relationship, was effected or put into effect through an act of grace. But it's not grace.
1: No.
0: Because of grace, we have it.
1: Right.
0: Because of grace, we have anything from God.
1: Exactly.
0: But chesed is much more pointed. It's a more wonderfully pointed meaning word.
1: Okay.
0: Now, I understand where this young man got it, because when I was getting ready to do this, I went online and I saw that there one noted preacher who really, really pushed the grace, I'd say extremely. He had a whole teaching that chesed is grace and pointed out where all it is in the Bible. But it's not.
1: No.
0: Chesed is not grace. It depends upon grace.
1: And it's translated sometimes as
0: sometimes
1: grace.
0: It's translated.
1: Or mercy.
0: Sometimes it's translated mercy. Sometimes loyal love. Sometimes so steadfast love, which we'll go over these later. But I had just received this book, and I read right in there that it's not grace. It can't be translated grace. It's much more in detail as that. Hesed, he writes, is the very essence of covenant. And it can also be said that it's its very content. Covenant. Blood covenant. What does that mean? It means you're entitled to chesed. If you have a covenant with God, you are entitled to his chesed. What is that chesed from God? Obligation. Obligatory love. You, if you're in covenant with him, you can call out to him and he will, he's obliged. He has to. People in the world can cry out for mercy, but people in covenant with God can cry out for chesed. God, I'm in covenant with you.
1: Yes.
0: You're obliged to love me.
1: Exactly.
0: You're obliged to keep your promises to me.
1: You know what that reminds me of?
0: What does it remind you of?
1: It reminds me of 2 Corinthians chapter 6, where it kind of gives this responsibility of working with God through chesed.
0: Mm-hmm. We have a it's reciprocal.
1: Exactly.
0: If he's in covenant with you, Shelley, you got some parts you need to play.
1: Well, absolutely. And he talks about in verse 14, be not unequally yoked together with unbelievers. And he talks about the fellowship and the communion and the partnership. But then he says, as God said, I will dwell in them and walk in them, and I will be their God, and they shall be my people. Then this is our part. You can see both parts.
0: Mm-hmm.
1: Wherefore, come out from among them. He just talked about the darkness and not having fellowship with them. Come out from among them, be separate, and touch not the unclean. Now, this I see this partnership. Then he said, this is God's part. I will receive you, and I will be a father unto you. Oh, we haven't scratched the surface.
0: We haven't scratched the surface.
1: And you'll be my sons and daughters.
0: You see, he has, it's because you're in a covenant, I have responsibilities and you have responsibilities. Mm-hmm. God has responsibilities and we have responsibilities. Not that we work for our salvation.
1: No.
0: You're born again by grace through faith. But to enjoy the fullness of covenant blessings, enjoy chesed and say, hey, Lord.
1: Mm-hmm.
0: Hey, Lord, not that you'd say, hey, Lord, but, you know, but Father,
1: there's this fellowship.
0: This is due to me.
1: Yes.
0: This is due to me.
1: Exactly.
0: Because I'm in chesed with you. Now, chesed, it's not just God. It can be between humans. But there is a divine application in our covenant with God. But it's an old, old concept that goes way, way back to people that knew more about covenant than we do.
1: Eastern people.
0: Eastern people. In fact, I'm going to read to you out of this book right here. In ancient Israel, as was the case in ancient Arabia, and also in present-day Arabia, the law of hospitality was sacred. The host, if necessary, had to risk his life for his guest. Host and guest stood in a reciprocal, protective relationship to one another. Between them, there was a relationship of rights and duties, comparable to that which existed between blood relatives. Host and guests became brothers in every respect. Whoever slept in the tent of another and ate of his bread was accounted as a member of the host family. In ancient Israel, this mutual relationship of rights and duties between host and guest was called chesed. Now, chesed, it's still the truth. It's still the way it is. If you can get an Arab to go into, if you can eat in his tent, he's sworn to protect you to his own death.
1: Mm.
0: And I was thinking of our friend Max when he was delivering books for his father years ago in his youth.
1: Being Arab.
0: And he was Arab. Mm-hmm. And he is Arab. Yes. And he was at that time Islamic. And he was down in the country where they have Bedouins. And he was invited to eat with this chieftain or head of family. And he said, can you stay and eat? And he said, no, I've got to be busy. And that guy took out a gun, put it to his head. And you said, you eat or you die. It's your choice. So in other words, if you eat with me and you go in a covenant meal with me, then I'm going to use my clout, you might say, to keep you protected among all my neighbors.
1: Yes.
0: You know, yep. all of my clan, all of my this, all of my
1: the benefit
0: that. Chesed is employed where there is a bond or an agreement, a covenant between people, between humans. Now, I want to look a little bit at this word chesed up here. And I want to explain something to you because you're going to, if you get that book, you're going to want to know this. Now, this chesed is spelled in the Hebrew chet samech dalet. Or you might say, and this right here is a, this letter right here is chet. And this, of course, it begins with that ha sound, ha, chet. So here we have, and this is the way I spell it when I write it, I use the chet. But you're going to notice in the Gluck book, or Gleck, whichever way you say his name, he's going to spell it without the C in front of it, but And they didn't do it on the cover, which they should have. But you can do this in English. It's accepted that when there is a dot under the H, you're going to give it the ha, that sound.
1: Yes.
0: So this is the word chesed. And I'm going to show you then its meaning. Here is it, Hebrew, right to left, chesed. We're reading with a chesed. And this, of course, equals the same thing. It's obligatory love. Obligatory love. Loyal love, you could say, based on a covenant. If you are in covenant with someone, then there is this thing which is the essence of covenant. Mm. This is, chesed is the essence of covenant. Why do you go in covenant? Why do you go in a covenant? Why did the ancient people, like the ancient tribes of Africa, why did they go in covenant? Why did they cut blood? Mm-hmm. Because I'm going to fight for you. Mm-hmm. You are going to get my protection.
1: Exactly.
0: Anybody comes out against this tribe, our tribe's going with you.
1: Yes.
0: You enter into covenant and you get from covenant chesed. Everything that chesed supplies.
1: Yes.
0: So let's think of God. If we're in covenant with God and we're in the new covenant.
1: Yes, we are.
0: Through the blood of Jesus Christ. It's
1: That's
0: a
1: right.
0: blood covenant.
1: That's
0: if
1: right.
0: we're in covenant with God, then we expect all the promises of God.
1: Absolutely.
0: Are yea and amen.
1: Amen.
0: And we can say if we're... And now, not to be born again, but to walk in the blessing, you need to walk in the law.
1: Yes.
0: And so what is the law?
1: Love.
0: That's
1: divine
0: our
1: love.
0: Divine love. So we're going to go into more of what you can expect and I can expect. And you can cry out to God, Father, we're in covenant. Bless the Lord.
1: Yes.
0: You don't have any doubt that he's promised you healing.
1: That's right.
0: You think you're going to make your covenant partner sick?
1: No,
0: right. You're Good in point. Covenant with him. Shalom.
1: Shalom.
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5: We are in the middle of a high-tech boom that is minting billionaires at a remarkable pace. And yet, 8% of recent American college grads who majored in science, technology, engineering, or math, what we call STEM, are completely unemployed. That is double the national unemployment rate. Something is badly broken, and it has a name, the H-1B visa program. H-1B visas allow American corporations to bring in foreign workers under the guise of high-skilled labor to fill jobs that American graduates are ready, willing, and able to perform. More than 80% of new H-1B applications filed by big tech giants are for foreign workers filling American jobs in AI development, software engineering, and data science. So why does big tech prefer H-1B workers? Because it binds those workers to the employer. An H-1B visa holder who wants to leave for a competitor typically loses the right to remain in the U.S. That means the employer can pay less, demand more, and face no market pressure to treat workers fairly. The problem isn't that talent doesn't exist right here. It's about finding labor that can't fight back. Between 2022 and 2023, the top H-1B-using companies laid off 85,000 American workers while importing 34,000 foreign guest workers. Layoffs for Americans, visas for foreigners, at the same companies in the same years. There are currently 80,000 American medical school graduates who can't find an essential residency position. At the same time, 10,000 foreign physicians are working in the United States on H-1B visas. President Trump moved to address this by imposing a $100,000 surcharge on new H-1B applications, but a federal judge in Boston struck it down, backed by an almost entirely Democrat-appointed First Circuit Court of Appeals. The courts are doing what Congress and lobbyists have always done: protect the program. Phyllis Schlafly warned about H-1B abuse back in 2003, and now there is a genuine grassroots revolt. In Iowa, a political newcomer named Zach Lane just won a stunning gubernatorial primary upset on a platform of banning state government and universities from employing H-1B workers. His message was simple: we have hardworking American kids who deserve these jobs. There is no talent shortage. This is a policy choice, and it's the wrong one. Stay informed and engaged at phyllisschlafly.com, and join us again for the Phyllis Schlafly Report.

0: It's Good News Friday on the Wall Builder Show. Thanks for tuning in today. Rick Green here with David Barton and Tim Barton. 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Without any further ado, let's jump into that good news. David, where are we going first today?
1: Oh, we're going, man, I started to say Texas, but I can't really say Texas. I've got to say to the country. So how about if I say to the country, and if I say we're going to the country and it involves something that is bright green and yellow, what would you think of?
0: Bright green and yellow.
2: John Deere.
1: Thank you. John Deere it is. It is John Deere.
0: We've got one of those at the campus. Yes, I should have thought of that. Yes.
1: Yeah, exactly. Yeah, I see that all 50 states, man. It's every, well, I don't know if I've seen it in Alaska, but I've been there a lot. I just don't know that I've seen many farms in Alaska. Kind of hard to use a John Deere on the mountainside up there. But nonetheless, all over the nation, John Deere. And so what happens is they have now come to a settlement under President Trump. They're advocating what's called the right to repair. And the right to repair says that when you buy a machine, when you buy equipment, when you buy a car, you've got the right to repair it. And dealers that try to make it exclusive that you buy it, but you can't repair it, we have to repair it. John Deere was one of those, and which made the parts a whole lot more expensive because they're the only one that can supply their parts. It made labor really expensive because you can't repair your own John Deere's. You have to get them to do it. And so now they have agreed to a settlement, and it from the Federal Trade Commission, along with five states, has secured an employment agreement with an antitrust lawsuit. I love an antitrust lawsuit, which means they were trying to get this monopoly. That will mean that farmers can enjoy the right to repair their own John Deere tractors and farm equipment. This is free market at work, and I love free market at work. When you have choices, you have options. It's like saying, go pick any hamburger you want, but we'll tell you which one you can pick, and it can only be from approved places. It's just crazy. So I think that's a great piece of good news, and I think that it's really, really, and I love John Deere tractors. We've had others. We've had Massey Ferguson and Ford. I love John Deere, but I love the fact that if I choose one, I have the right to repair it if I can. I'm willing to buy parts from them, or if they get really expensive and don't want to be the free market, I'll buy parts from somebody else that can give me the same part for a good price. Nonetheless, this is really good free market news, and I'm glad that Trump and the Federal Trade Commission are breaking up this thing, keeping folks from making their own repairs.
0: Well, it's an American institution, and you might recall, two or three years ago, they were doing a lot of the DEI stuff, and their customers are, you know, conservative Americans for the most part. And they spoke up, and John Deere responded and said, we won't do that anymore. So here again, responding, which is good. And I don't want to jump ahead. I hope I'm not pulling this out of y'all's stack. But it sounds somewhat related to the executive order he did, the right to fix your car, basically, from all the environmental wacko stuff, where they had all these features on the cars, and you weren't allowed to, like you're saying, you know, get the parts yourself and work on it. You had to go back to the dealer. It's probably very related to the John Deere thing, but also tied into all the environmental stuff that they were, you know, and he's also worked on, you can remove the DEF from your diesel trucks now, or you don't have to have the automatic, you know, stop at the stoplight and your car dies until you're ready to go again. All those crazy things that the environmental lobby had pushed and actually used the force of government to force on people instead of, like you said, hey, if somebody wants to buy a car that stops at the stoplight and they think it's going to save, you know, the environment or gas or whatever, more power to them, but forcing it on all of us. President Trump said, that's crazy. We got to stop that kind of nonsense.
1: And Rick, what you're talking about is exactly that the thing with repairing your own cars. That's part of the right to repair movement that's been growing under Trump. And man, I am so glad to see that automatic cutoff thing gone. I rent cars all the time because we travel and rent cars. I've had four occasions where that automatic shutoff, I would come to an intersection and it would shut the engine off, and when I would give it gas to go, it would not go. And actually, in two occasions, it went and then died, and it left me sitting in the middle of an intersection with oncoming traffic.
0: Wow.
1: So twice I've been in near really serious accidents because that stupid thing will not keep the gas running for 5 seconds while I wait at a light or while I wait for a hole in traffic or whatever. I'm so glad to see that. And by the way, anybody who thought that was going to save the planet by shutting off your engine and going dead still in the middle of a traffic stop is crazy. But that's part of that right to repair movement. They're getting rid of all that environmental nonsense. It didn't even make sense. And we've talked in previous programs on good news. about how that even in the EU, they're getting away from that climate change stuff, recognizing that it's untenable, it was unworkable, it's based on bad science, and it's killed the economies based on bad science on top of that. So it's just good to see common sense coming back.
0: Well, and you mentioned yesterday on Foundations about, you know, the opposite of self-government being this control and regulation and all of these things where they want to micromanage everything that everybody does because it makes them feel good. They feel like they're actually doing something or solving something. They've rarely done anything in the real world or created jobs or that sort of thing. And all we're saying is let the free market decide. And if somebody comes up with a better mousetrap and a car that, you know, is cost less for gas or whatever it might be, and electric vehicles that are becoming popular because people want them, great. But don't force it on us. Don't use the force of government and don't outlaw things like that you know, people are enjoying and that are giving them convenience in their life. So great victory for the free market and getting back to those things. Tim, how about you, man? Where are you headed with us?
2: Well, this one is from the Epoch Times or Epic Times, and it's the FTC. It says FTC sues group behind child transgender surgery playbook. What to know? Now, this is a long article, but it's quite interesting identifying that the Federal Trade Commission has sued an influential medical organization seeking to prevent it from allegedly misleading patients about the benefits of gender-affirming care for children. Now, I know it's a mouthful. Here's the breakdown of it. So there's an organization, WPATH, which is the World Professional Association for Transgender Health. And what they've been doing is not just promoting, but literally disseminating information about how transgender procedures is beneficial for people, including children. And the FTC is suing them, saying you are giving so much misleading information. And so just part of the lawsuit, part of the filing, it says that WPATH, which again is acronym, the abbreviation for the World Professional Association for Transgender Health, WPATH, they mislead the public by asserting that pediatric medical transition was the standard of care and medically necessary for gender dysphoria, that the effects of puberty blockers are reversible, that cross-sex hormones improve mental health, and that breast removal for children is safe, effective, and consistently results in better health and quality of life. Now, that's what the FTC is saying. This is where you misled the public because you've been saying all of these things, and that is factually incorrect. And that's part of what the lawsuit is. Now, the Epoch Times does a great job in showing that WPATH challenged that and said, look, we're not misleading because all these things are true, which we would disagree with all of those things for lots and lots and lots of reasons. But what's great is that we have seen the federal government weaponized against families, against traditional values, against businesses. And the fact now that the FTC is actually doing something to protect children, to uphold some basic ideas of biology, of reality, it is quite refreshing to see this happen. Now, of course, one of the things we know to be true is that anytime there are good guys standing up for good things, there are people that are going to challenge, they're going to sue, they're going to prevent, they're going to do everything they can to slander, defamation, whatever they can do, they're going to bring challenges, accusations, suits. They're going to try to slow roll this as much as possible. One of the things the article also points out is that of what WPATH has done, they actually gave coverage for some insurance and medical groups and organizations that would do these things, because then it would say, if for whatever reason some of these medications or surgeries went the wrong direction, because WPATH was able to offer these insurance or medical institutions and doctors with coverage saying, no, this is standard of care. So if it goes wrong, we can't be liable because we're doing what we think is the best, et cetera. It has provided a lot of financial gain for doctors and health insurance groups, et cetera, because they make a lot of money doing these detrimental things that does have negative effect on children. And then if they're not held liable to cover the insurance for the reversal or other things, they get away with it. So again, there's a lot to this article, but the fact that the FTC is actually doing things now to defend children to try to stop the mutilization, the dishonesty of what's been going on in this crazy and arguably quite demonic movement. It's really encouraging yet again to see Trump appointed officials, leadership from the White House, from Washington, D.C., to see people that are actually working to save, defend, and help those people that have been victimized instead of further promoting the delusion and encouraging medical solutions that are not reversible in so many cases and scenarios. So great to see the FTC going after WPATH for what arguably is incredibly misleading, if not downright demonic information, encouraging kids to do these things.
0: Man, this is why I love Good News Friday, because here's a piece of news that I had no idea even existed. And it's just another reminder to some of our friends out there that get frustrated with when we don't get everything that we want, or, you know, the war in Iran hasn't ended yet, or whatever the example is. We're like, oh, just give up. They just forget all of these. I mean, I wouldn't even say dozens. I don't even think we could say hundreds. Thousands of examples of good news things happening. Agency after agency, as you said, appointees of Trump, just the incredible team that got brought in. And in every single one of those scenarios, if you had another Joe Biden or, you know, Otto Penn administration or Kamala or whoever, it would be the exact opposite. It could not be more different. So for those people that say no difference, uniparty, all that nonsense, you just gave us just one more of thousands of examples of why there really is a huge difference and why we are winning on so many levels. I love those pieces of good news. Tim, go ahead.
2: Well, yeah, so let me add one thing too, because one of the other things the article points out, and I was trying not to harp too much on this, it's a long article, but this WPATH organization, the transgender organization, they are, the WPATH stands for World Professional Association for Transgender Health. The reason that world part matters is because they were the ones trying to advise the nations of the world, and many European nations have already begun to backtrack on some of what had been accepted, normalized, promoted in their nations. And they're now going, hey, we don't want to do this. And the fact that this is still being utilized, their advice, their recommendations are utilized in America, was a major problem, because many of these European nations were already going, hey, we don't trust their recommendations and advice anymore. It's so bad, but it was still having influence in America. So this is something, again, that what the Trump administration and the people that have been appointed in these positions, what has been so remarkable is that they have done phenomenal things, oftentimes against where culture was going. Well, this time it's interesting because the American culture was continuing down a path that much of the rest of the world, Western Europe, Western civilization, has already recognized this is detrimental. We shouldn't be doing this. And yet, because you have the woke mind virus in America, the Marxist communism, whatever kind of things perpetrating in academia, and so much of social media and the left, these ideas were still promoted, even though much of the world that had already gone down this road had recognized how vile and wrong and detrimental it was. The fact, again, that we have an administration that is willing to buck the academic, the woke, the media, the medical industrial industry complex, to buck that system is really encouraging. And again, reiterating, the rest of the world was already moving this direction. And so when there are people in America that are pretending like President Trump is being extreme, in this case, he's actually doing what most of Europe is recognizing, that no, the transgender movement, this is the extreme movement. And so the FTC is doing what is already being recognized, and what should have been recognized in America from the beginning, is that doing these things to children is not beneficial for them and can have long-lasting detrimental effects. So again, really great news. It's not extreme. It's finally catching up. But the fact that people have the courage to do the right thing is really good news.
0: Yeah, very good news. And before we go to break, Tim, do you know if that group, I'm assuming that group, based on the way that title read, those are probably the people making money off this too. They're the quote unquote professionals that are getting paid to do the surgeries and the therapies and all that kind of stuff. So they, I mean, you know, that this whole thing has been a financial scam. I think it's also obviously spiritual, because it's, you know, destroying God's creation. But man, the amount of money, I know we had some exposés on that 3 or 4 years ago, just the amount of money that these hospitals and these quote unquote professionals that are supposedly providing this service to kids, they're really just getting rich off of destroying their bodies.
2: Yeah, and the article highlights different medical professions and industries, insurance. And so there's no doubt that however this pay structure is, this incentivization, right, a bonus structure for these individuals, you know, probably not dissimilar to when Fauci was encouraging everybody to take the vaccine, and he's getting all kinds of kickbacks from all these different vaccine producers. It's probably the exact same thing. The article doesn't highlight what they're, how they're benefiting, but there's no doubt they're benefiting off this because of the people they have been helping to make money in the midst of this. So good to see that well going dry under Trump leadership.
1: You know, I want to go back and remind that the axiom for medicine for so many centuries was do no harm. And that's gone out the door because right now, as the Bible says, the love of money is the root of all evil. Money is not the root of all evil, but the love of money. And when you love money more than you love not doing harm, that is protecting, that's where we get with this kind of stuff. We'll come up with all sorts of medical reasons. This is right if it makes me money, which is not the right thing to do.
2: Well, and Dad, too, one of the things we talk about often is the fact that when we live in a world that has rejected absolute truth, then also the idea of what is harm. Because they would say, no, it's more harmful for this boy to think he's a girl and us not allow him to transition to be it. That's more harmful. So the fact when you remove the moral foundation, the biblical foundation that gives you a standard of right and wrong, that is the basis for absolute truth, when there is no absolute truth, then not only have we removed the idea that the medical profession, their highest priority was do no harm, also we've confused what is harm. And that's where a lot of these ideas have been promoted. So affirming what you are saying and acknowledging, again, this is why the significance of a Christian worldview, of a biblical and moral foundation is so important, because if you don't have an absolute standard of rights and wrongs, then it's really hard to know what is harm and what isn't harm, even though you can have the objective reality of watching what happens in kids' lives when this is done to them. And yet, again, when there's no absolute moral standard, that's why there's confusion. But the good news is that we at least have some leadership right now that recognizes what is absolute moral truth, and they are working to protect the most vulnerable among us, the children. And this is really good news.
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2: Hey guys, this is Tim Barton from Wall Builders. I'm going to let you know about a new resource that should be a tool in your toolbox. This is the reprint of Thomas Jefferson's original draft of the Declaration of Independence. Now, there's lots of reasons it would be cool to own a reprint like this, but one of the things that I want to highlight is not only is this a reprint that is in Thomas Jefferson's own hand in cursive, it shows some of his edits along the way, which is really fun, but it also shows what Thomas Jefferson thought was the most significant grievance in the original draft. It's the longest grievance. It's the last grievance. It was a grievance against the slave trade, arguing actually also against slavery and arguing for the humanity of all that were enslaved. Thomas Jefferson thought that was the most important. Now, it didn't make it in the final draft, and we will explain why in the resource packet you get when you order one of these copies. But friends, this is something that you want in your collection. Go to wallbuilders.com and look for Thomas Jefferson's original draft of the Declaration of Independence.
0: 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Thanks for staying with us on this Good News Friday. Tossing it back to David.
1: Well, the government has a list of the state sponsors of terrorism. This is the terrorist nations around the world. They're on this list that does all sorts of things to indicate that they're destructive. They're after, you know, they're not for basic civilization type of stuff. And who would you say has been on that list the longest, and how long have they been there? Do you have any clue? How long have we had that list, and who's been on it the longest?
0: Like a person or a group?
1: Group, person, whatever you want to call.
0: Well, Muslim Brotherhood always comes to mind. I don't know who else.
1: Well, it goes back, the one that's been on the longest, and this goes back to 1979, is Syria. Syria has been on there the longest. Back in 1970, Assad overthrew the government of Syria, and it's kind of like Iran. The Shah of Iran used to be a great American ally. He was overthrown, and so the Revolutionary Guard took over Iran. They became radical Islam. Same thing with Syria. They had been a nation that was helpful. They were helpful in World War II, etc. but they were taken over by Assad in 70, and in 79 they went on the state-sponsored terrorism list, and they've been there since 79. So for 47 years, essentially, they have been on that list. They are now coming off that list, which is amazing. They're coming off that list because back in early 2025, late 2024, there was a revolution there. The new leader came in. People were really concerned about him when he came in because he's a member of Al-Qaeda, and Al-Qaeda was certainly behind a lot of what went on with when we were hit with the Twin Towers and everything back in 2001. But as he pointed out, look, I was a member of Al-Qaeda because in our neighborhood, it was Al-Qaeda and ISIS, and Al-Qaeda would protect you from ISIS, and ISIS were the really bad guys. And so the administration's kept an eye on him, and sure enough, he's been a good guy. He's not a terrorist. He's brought a lot of peace to the area, helped

0: of America. And so Marco Rubio is now taking them off the list, and they're becoming an asset, an ally, which is nice to have more allies in the Middle East, more reasonable people in the Middle East. And a lot of the reason that actually they're more stable is that under Trump, in the first year and a half, they went in and took out a whole bunch of Hamas terrorists and a whole bunch of ISIS terrorists that were trying to destroy the nation and destabilize it. So they now have a much better situation with so many ISIS members and Hamas members gone. And by the way, for people who think we shouldn't be in Iran, you're not understanding the future on this, because Iran is the largest global sponsor of terrorism. Terrorism going in dozens of nations across the world come out of Iran. And if you can stop that nonsense in Iran, and if you can destabilize them and stop their ability to export terrorism, you have now taken terrorists out of dozens of countries that would love to attack America, including the terrorists that have been in Syria. So this actually is American security by decapitating the head of terrorism in the global world. Sure, somebody else is going to come up later and take that place. But right now, no question, you'll have a safer world and a safer America if we can decapitate the terrorism that's coming out of Iran. But good news, Syria is coming off the list.
1: That I would never have guessed that would have been a piece of good news for us. Like that is an incredibly unusual piece of news, and I had not seen it. So thanks for sharing that one, David. All right, Tim, what's next for you, man?
2: This article says Trump will end $67 million in grants that fund sexually explicit sex ed. Now, in this article, it actually gives some detail of some of the absurd, obnoxious, aggressive sex ed curriculum that really is just pornographic is all it is. It's promoting, encouraging, it's incentivizing. And the federal government was giving grants for this stuff to be taught. But the one thing I do want to highlight from this article is one of the things that was in some of this sex ed material for schools. So this is for students in school. The article highlights that another part of the curricula walks minors through the process of attaining abortions. And then, for example, in California, it cites California state law that minors can have access to abortion without parental notification or consent. So it's telling kids that, for specifically in California, that they can go get an abortion. You don't need to have your parents' consent. It describes abortion as safe procedure when done under medical supervision, with the complications less than 0.25% of the time, et cetera. Now, I'm not going to get into more details. The article does get into some of the graphic nature of what is there. One of the things that we have talked about often is most parents don't know what is being taught to their kids in school. They really genuinely have no idea. We talked about many times over the last several years. One of the blessings that happened in the horror of what COVID was that a lot of parents for the first time had to come face to face with some of what their kids were learning and sometimes what they weren't learning, where there was major gaps. And among those things, a lot of parents realizing that their kids were not learning what they should, and they were being taught a lot of stuff that was not appropriate at all. A lot of parents woke up, but I think a lot of parents still are under a lot of naivety and need a further awakening. And this article actually goes through and shows some of that. Now, the good news of the article is that the Trump administration, they cut $67 million in grants that was going to pornographic, sexually explicit sex ed material. And again, like I read the nicest part of the article that's not overly explicit, but was literally teaching kids how to get an abortion without letting their parents know and then telling them how safe abortions were. This is the kind of nonsense that is being taught in public schools in America. So if parents needed another reason to go, hey, we should reconsider where our kids are in school, how the education process goes, maybe we need to homeschool or do a co-op or something. Let's talk to our church. Maybe they can start a Christian school. This is an article that highlights, again, the necessity for it. But the good news, guys, is that we have, again, leadership right now in America that says we're not gonna give grants to companies that are going to hypersexualize kids and encourage them to do evil things like murdering their unborn children. We're not going to pay to have that taught in schools. We're not giving grants for that. So that is amazing news. $67 million of grants have been pulled that it will no longer encourage that kind of evil to be taught in public schools in America.
0: And I'm also going to point out this is a great pro-life measure, because Planned Parenthood for decades as you

0: used extremely sexually explicit material, because when kids get involved in sexual activity at that level, there's more reason for abortions. And this was part of how they fed their abortion meal, was through explicit sexual sex education. So having that go away is also going to have an impact on lowering the abortion rate. This is a pro-life measure as well as a good family measure.
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2: Welcome to Taking Your Place in Christ. I'm Mark Hankins, and today I have a powerful message from the Word of God that I believe will bless you and will encourage you. My favorite scripture is, "Now thanks be unto God, who always causes us to triumph in Christ." And today is a day of triumph. Let's get right into the Word.

0: Now join us as Mark Hankins teaches on North Side of the Mountain.
1: He sees me.
2: And Amplified says, he makes me to make progress on the high places of difficulty, our responsibility, our suffering. Even when I'm suffering, I can endure.
3: Yes.
2: And I can make progress.
3: Progress in the midst of that suffering.
2: Right when it looks like nothing's working. And the devil says, you ain't going to get it. You say, hold it. I'm making progress in a bad time right now. You ought to wait and see what's happening when this thing turns around. Because I'm making progress right now. Hallelujah. Yet I will rejoice. You can tell if you're really believing or not if you can rejoice. When there ain't no fig tree on the vine. Come on, there ain't no figs on the vine. There ain't no calf in the stall. You can tell. Most people, you can tell. You don't even need no word of knowledge. You can tell by looking at them what they're going to. You know what I mean? According to that, you may be having the roughest time of your life right now. And you ought to just come into church going, hallelujah, glory to God. Thank you, Jesus, glory to God. I'm still alive, hallelujah. I still got some breath right now, hallelujah. Everybody say, I'm making progress. The wood grain. Growing fine. The inside. Play some music. Other people wonder why they can't hit that note. He said, because that note came out of a bad time in my life. But when that bad time hit me, I didn't get bitter. I just got happy.
3: That is good.
2: Woo! I know whom I have believed. I am persuaded. You see, there comes a time that you cannot live on the pastor's faith. You can't live on your favorite preacher's faith. Come on, you can't live on Kenneth Hagin's faith. Come on. There comes a time when you got to say, I know whom I have believed. Otherwise, you're going to spend time saying, well, I know what Kenneth Hagin said. You better know what God said to you. I know whom I have believed. So he says, rejoice. When you don't know what to do, rejoice. Rejoice. Paul said, rejoice in the Lord always. And again, I say,
4: rejoice.
2: Rejoice. Somebody said, I wonder what the Greek word is. You ain't even doing the English word yet. What you want to know what the Greek word is? You got to do the English word. Same word.
3: Rejoice.
2: One thing about rejoicing is you cannot do it without people telling you're doing it. People say, I think they're happy about something. Rejoice in the Lord. Always. And again, I say, Paul says, rejoice.
3: Hallelujah.
2: Psalms 119. Here's what the scripture said, David said, I rejoice at your word like someone who found a great spoil. Amen. Woo!
3: David, he knew how to
2: Just when the word of God is going out. Woo!
3: Yes.
2: Just the word.
3: Yes.
2: Woo! He sent his word.
3: Yes.
2: He sent his word.
3: Yes, he sent his word. Hallelujah.
2: And it healed them.
3: Thank you, Lord.
2: And delivered them.
4: Yes.
2: From their destruction.
4: Yes.
2: He sent his word.
3: Yes.
2: And it healed them.
3: Thank you, Lord.
2: While I'm rejoicing, I'm acting on the word. I rejoice at your word. It's true that we meditate on the word. It's true that we speak the word. But David said, I rejoice at your word. In other words, you cannot just be a thinker. You must be a drinker. You can't get drunk by going into a bar and thinking. But if you ever start drinking, you're going to get under the influence.
3: Yes. Amen.
2: So what David said, I rejoice at your word. Like someone who just found $10 million. You just got the phone call. I just got the phone call.
3: Hallelujah.
2: Woo! I just got the phone call. Just got it. It's in my inheritance. I rejoice at the word. Hey, my name is written down in heaven. I rejoice at the word. Christ has redeemed me. I rejoice at the word. Glory to God. I rejoice at your word. I rejoice. I rejoice at your word. Woo! Woo! He sent his word. He sent his word. He sent his word. Come on now, he sent his word. The centurion said, Jesus, just speak the word only and my servant shall be healed. Just send the word. Just speak the word. He sent his word. Paul said, the word of God, which you have believed, he said, it is working effectually in you.
3: Yes.
2: In other words, the word of God is effective. It's full of power. It's full of life. He sent his word, and it's working effectually in you. It goes exactly right to the place that you need it. When you believe the word, you mix faith with the word. He sent his word, and it healed. Woo, and delivered from their destruction. Ha, ha, ha, ha. I tell you, the devil don't have nothing he can do with the word. Jesus said, it is written. It is written. Come on, it is written. You got to talk back to the devil. Ha, ha, ha, ha. Woo. 2 Peter chapter 1, according as his divine power hath given unto us all things that pertain to life and godliness through the knowledge of him who has called us to glory and virtue, whereby are given unto us exceeding great and precious promises, that by these we might be partakers of the divine nature, having escaped the corruption that's in this world through lust. His divine power hath. I just got in the hath department.
3: Half.
2: He hath given unto us all things. Woo! Ha ha ha ha ha. I rejoice at your word. Taking the word, feeding on the word, speaking the word, praising God with the word, and then taking the word and just jumping around your house and jumping around the church and laughing a little bit. I rejoice at your word. Like somebody who just found a great spoil. The Bible is God talking to me. Come on, the Bible is God talking to you. The entrance of his word gives light and gives understanding into the simple. Faith cometh by hearing, and hearing by the word of God. The word of God has the answer before you ever had the problem. Woo! I said, God gave you the answer before you ever had the problem. So the devil, it says, comes immediately to try and steal the word. Why? Because he's got to separate you from the word, from thinking on the word, meditating on the word, speaking the word, rejoicing over the word. If he can separate you from the word, then he might be able to take you down. But the word don't go down. I said, the word ain't going under. So you stay on the word. I said, you stay on the word. Keep speaking the word. Keep praising God with the word. Keep meditating on the word. And then do some rejoicing over the word. Get thrilled with the word. Boom. You receive with meekness the engrafted word, which is able to save, deliver, redeem, restore your soul. Hallelujah.
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2: Ha ha ha ha ha. Woo! Ha ha ha. I want you to lift your hands up to heaven. Thank God for the word. Lord, I thank you for your word. Your word is working mightily and effectually in me right now. I'm a believer. I'm not a doubter. I count it all joy. Ha ha ha. Knowing this, the trying of my faith is working patience or endurance. I'm not going to quit. I'm not going to give up. I keep believing. I keep speaking. I keep rejoicing. I keep praising.
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1: Go back to Matthew. I'm thinking about starting to close. Matthew 26. Yeah, I've gone far enough tonight, I think. Brother Hagin said, as a young man, a fella told him that this fella was having open-air meeting and said, man, the crowds were huge first night or two. And then by the end of the week, there wasn't hardly anybody there. And he said, he asked this other fella, the older minister, he said, what happened with the crowds over there? He said, the fella threw all his marbles out the first night. He threw all his marbles out the first night. Well, I don't want to throw all my marbles out the first night, so we're going to wind this thing up. Amen. Though it seems like we have many, many marbles here. Matthew 26. And you know the story in verse 6. Let's just read it. I'll read it to you. Matthew 26, 6. Now when Jesus was in Bethany, in the house of Simon the leper, there came to him a woman having an alabaster box of very precious ointment, and poured it on his head as he sat at meat. But when his disciples saw it, they had indignation, saying, to what purpose is this waste? Let's just stop right there. Was that a waste? But they sure thought it was. Didn't they? Now, let's just stop right there. People say, yeah, but now, brother, that was Jesus. I know it, and they still said it to him. Right? Yeah, but now, brother, that was Jesus. Did not Jesus say, inasmuch as you've done it unto the least of these, my brethren, you have done it to me? That he takes it personally, what we do for each other. And what we do for fellow churches and fellow ministries. You must say, well, they could have got by with cheaper perfume than that. Why would you want to?
2: Yeah, that's right. Amen.
1: Brother Kenneth said one time of prayer, the Lord told him, because people are always talking about, you know, saving money. Well, we don't have to get that nicest carpet for the church. We could save $20,000. Well, we don't have to put the gold letters up there. We could just get kind of a matte black, you know, and we might even save thousands of dollars. Is that our biggest objective? To save money? And the Lord say, go into all the world and save money. Is that our principal objective? Did he say to it, above all, see to it that you save money? Is that anywhere in there? Did you see? He told me he didn't care how much it cost.
2: Amen.
1: That's what he told me. You judge that for yourself. But Brother Kenneth said, the Lord said to him in a time of prayer, he said, the Lord said, what are these people going to do with all this money they're saving for me? Where is it at? Where is all this money that they're saving from? No. Why did they tell him this? Oh, they should have done that. So Judas said that. You know, if you read over in John, did not because he cared for the poor. He was being a hypocrite. Oh, this could have been saved and sent to the mission field. This could have been sent to the poor. He was a hypocrite and a liar and a thief. Bible said he was helping himself to what was in the bag. And you watch these same folks that's always harping, oh, that's too much, that's too much, that's too much to spend on that. If it's the Lord's stuff, it can't get too much. If it affects human souls, you can't spend too much. Can you? That's the one thing you can't spend too much on, is the gospel. Getting the good news out. But man, she took that and she gave that big gift and they fussed about it. They said this, verse 9, it was a waste. It could have been given to the poor. And verse 10, when Jesus understood it, he said to them, "Why are you troubling this woman? She's wrought a good work on me. For the poor you always are with you, but me you have not always. For in that she has poured this ointment on my body, she did it for my burial. And verily," now how many when Jesus backs up and says, "Verily," you ought to be very quiet and pay attention. Is that right? "Verily, I'm saying to you." How many understand? He is reproving them. They opened up their mouth and popped off when they should have been quiet. Right? They did. "Ah, this is a waste. This is a waste. This woman had blown all this money just dumping this on you. We could have given." He said, "Why are you bothering her? You leave her alone. She's done a good thing. For verily, I say to you," what? What's the next phrase? Huh? What? What? "Wheresoever this..." What gospel? What gospel? He's not preaching. They're eating. What gospel? What are we talking about? What makes you say gospel? The only thing that's happening is somebody's giving profusely. What's that got to do with the gospel? Apparently, a lot more than some unbelieving theologians think. Because Jesus said, "I want you to understand, this is so significant. This pleases me so much. This woman selflessly and completely willingly..." See, you thought we got away from our text, didn't you? Willingly gives the biggest thing and the best thing she's got to honor the man of God. He said, "This is going to be told wherever this gospel is preached in the whole world. Also, this woman has done is going to be told for a memorial of her." Why bring up the gospel? Why associate the gospel with this? Because part of the gospel is good news to the poor. One last verse, please. 2 Corinthians. Now, this scripture right here is, to me, the summation of the gospel to the poor. To me, the best, most complete reference that just puts it all together in the New Testament. How many know this is New Testament? I'm looking at 2 Corinthians. New Testament. Chapter 8. Are you there? Oh, hallelujah. Oh, thank you, Lord. Thank you, Lord. Chapter 8, 2 Corinthians. He said in verse 9, well, let me back up. I want you to see all the context here. In verse 3, he said, "I want you to know," he's talking about how the people gave liberally, "I want you to know that bear record and beyond their power, they were what?"
2: Willingly.
1: They were what? They were willing. Willing. Skip down past these verses I'm talking about and look at verse 11. He said, "Now therefore perform the doing of it." And you know, if you read the scripture, he's talking about giving. He's talking about an offering. Talking about money, finances. He said, "Perform the doing of it, that as there was a readiness to what? To will, so there may be performance out of what you have. For if there be first what? A willing mind." Is it important to be willing? It's accepted according to what a man has and not according to what he has not. What's all that? I read you scripture before it. I read you scripture after it. It's willing, willing, willing. And what does verse 9 say? Oh, if you don't know it, if you don't have this one marked, you ought to put stars by it. You ought to underline it. You ought to circle it, because this is the gospel to the poor. I mean, this is the summary statement. 2 Corinthians 8, 9, "For you know the grace of our Lord Jesus Christ, that though He was rich, yet for your sakes He became poor, that you through His poverty might Be rich. That's not Brother Keith talking. It is written. That's New Testament. Does this sound like redemptive language? Doesn't it sound like He was made sin with our sin? Doesn't it sound like that? That we might be made the righteousness of God in Christ. He took our infirmities. He bore our sicknesses. He carried our pains. By His stripes you were healed. Sounds like that, doesn't it? He bore the chastisement of our peace upon Him. Right? Sounds just like that. And here, what does it say? He, though He was so rich, for our sakes, didn't do it for yourself, for our sakes, He became poor. Did He take our place? Not just with sin, not just with sickness. Did He take our place with poverty? Did He take our poorness upon Him? Did He bear it just like He bore our transgressions? Just like He bore our sins, did He bear poverty? Oh, come on, are you getting this? Did He take it on Him? Is this part and parcel of the gospel? Is it an integral part of redemption? No side issue. No side thing. When He offered Himself up, spirit, soul, and body, He became sin with our sin. He became sickness with our sickness. He took our oppression upon Him, and He became poor. It's right there. He became poor with our, not for Himself, for our sake, with our poverty. Why? What's the result? Read it to me. Tell me you believe it. Tell me like you believe it now. So that we could live on welfare. Huh? So that we could live off mom and daddy all our life. Huh? So that we could wear wore out junk and drive wore out junk and subsist, but we love the Lord. Well, thank God you do. And if you're saved, that is the premium thing. But if He bore my poverty, then I don't want Him bearing that for me in vain. If He bought and paid for my prosperity, then bless God, if it hair lips the devil, if it takes decades to do it, I am setting my faith for it. I'm setting my heart in agreement with Him, and I am willing to receive this good news. I'm willing to receive the fact that He bore my poverty. He became poor with my poorness. And there is a good news to the poor man. Oh, stand up and shout. Stand up and praise God. Tell Him out loud, I believe it.
0: And that concludes today's message by Brother Keith Moore. 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
1: Welcome to 15 Minutes in the Word with New York Times bestselling author Joyce Meyer. 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God is the source of every good thing, and believing His Word is the foundation for peace and joy. Our thoughts are connected to our feelings, so if we want to feel better, we need to think better. Now, here's Joyce with today's teaching.
2: John chapter 12, verse 24. I assure you, most solemnly I tell you, it's okay occasionally to get solemn in church. Unless a grain of wheat falls into the earth and dies, it remains just one grain. It never becomes more, but lives by itself alone. But if it dies, it produces many others and yields a rich harvest. Well, I want to encourage you later to just read that scripture over and over and over. But here's my best shot at an example. This is the seed of a Georgia peach. My husband lovingly ate the peach this morning, washed the seed, and dried it with a hairdryer. He is so good. He is just so good. Now, unless this gets buried in the ground, it'll always just be this. Not really that attractive. So unless you're willing to be buried, so to speak, you're never going to be anything other than what you are right now. That's it. Nothing else. But if you do a little study on seed, what happens when you put this seed in the ground? First of all, it's hidden in darkness. You know, we don't like the dark times in our lives, but they do have a tendency to break the outer shell off of us and open us up to the greater things that God has already put on the inside of us. See, when you're born again, everything that God is comes into you. A seed of everything that God is comes into you. And if you'll allow me to put it this way, you become pregnant with godliness. Amen? Pregnant with Christ-likeness and godliness. When a man and a woman who are married come together in love and purity, and his seed is planted in her womb, she becomes pregnant. Come on. And as that seed is nurtured and taken care of, then eventually she gives birth. But let me just remind you that birthing also comes with pain. Amen? Just saying. Okay? And if this seed had feelings, we're going to pretend for a moment that it has feelings. It's probably kind of just enjoying being a seed. And all of a sudden, somebody will say God comes along and puts it in the dirt, in the ground, in the dark. It's suffocating in there. It's hot in there. There's pressure from the ground. But the heat from the ground and the pressure from being buried eventually breaks off this outer hull. Come on now, you're going to have to go with me spiritually. Amen? So, here I am, Susie Christian. I've got all this great stuff in me, but unless God gets to do this work in me, it's just going to stay buried in me, and nobody's ever going to really see Christ through me because I go to church and go home, go to church and go home, go to church and go home, and nothing ever changes in my life. So, as it stays in the ground, what happens is this breaks open, and then all these little rootlets begin to go down and take hold in the ground. See, sometimes we don't understand why a bunch of great stuff is not happening to us if we're children of God. Well, you're going to have to take some time to just get rooted and grounded. Amen. Rooted and grounded in the love of God, rooted and grounded in Christ, rooted and grounded in the Word of God. And then eventually, as this seed is watered, I think it's so cool that God talks about being watered with the Word. Amen. As this seed is watered and it's nurtured and cared for, then after a while, nobody knows the exact time, but after a while, and after a while, this thing that was just this very unattractive, hard, useless seed becomes an amazing Georgia peach tree. And now this fruit can be picked and sent all over the world. Come on, is anybody listening to me today? And sent all over the world for other people's nourishment and enjoyment. Come on, give God a big praise. Without death, there can be no real life. I've always wanted to write a book called Dying to Live, but I honestly can't imagine that anybody would buy it. And so after you heard this, you would, but I'm talking about just, you know, people would just go. So I'm still waiting for a really cool title to come along. My son always says that that's all I teach anyway. He told me one time, he said, well, what are we calling dying to self today? Like, no matter what title I put on it, I get it in there somewhere. All right. 1 Timothy chapter 5, verse 6 is one of my favorite scriptures. I wish it said he instead of she, but sadly it says she. Whereas she, who lives in pleasure and self-gratification, giving herself up to luxury and self-indulgence, is dead even while she still lives. And I'm sure that that's a she and a he too. But look at that. If you give yourself up to just pleasing yourself and self-gratification and pleasure and getting what you want all the time and no concern for other people, you may be walking around and breathing, but the Bible says you're dead. Dead. There's no life. And you know what? Without hopefully not being rude, just trying to make the point here, I think that we've got a lot of the walking dead in the church today. Amen. Isn't there some TV program on called The Walking Dead? You know, it's like, well, you don't have to go to TV to see it. Just well, bless God, I'm going to church to get my blessing today. Well, that's okay to start with, but if you've been doing that 10 years, just stay home. I mean, really, if that's all you care about, just, I mean, sooner or later, there's got to be a transition from God, give me everything I want, to God, you have given me everything by giving me your son. What do you want? What can I do for you? And, you know, just to take a moment and just speak lovingly to our TV audience, you know, these folks that are here, they've got, I know, some level of commitment or they wouldn't be out here on a Saturday morning. And I don't know how much you know about the things of God or the Word of God or how much you even fully understand what I'm saying right now. But I just want to clarify again, if your life is just all about you and that's all you think about or care about is getting what you want and having everybody else serve you to give you what you want, you are never going to be happy. And listen, you could even get what you think you want, and then you're going to find out that even that didn't make you happy. Because it is impossible to be happy if you're not willing to give yourself away. Amen? And I don't even know really how many Christians pray these kinds of prayers on a regular basis, but I tell you, we are just pitiful indeed if all we do every morning is present God the 12 things he has to do right away in order for us to even stay saved. Well, God, if you don't do this, I just can't be happy. And if you don't do this, I just don't know if I can go on. And if I have to put up with this one more day, God, I just don't think I can hang in there anymore. Yeah, we all have things we want. Every one of us have things that we want. I have things that I want. But you know what I've learned? If you seek the kingdom, God will add the things. Amen. And Psalm 37, delight yourself in the Lord and he will give you the desires of your heart. All right, now, got to go on to the next thing. Thank you. Well, no, actually, I've got one more scripture that I want to show you about that. 2 Corinthians chapter 8, verse 5. And boy, I like this. I like this. See, some of you, you're just starting to feel a little bit freer already just with the very thoughts of. I can just kind of feel that in the spirit today. It's just kind of like, wow. Come on, why don't some of you just retire from self-care? Let's throw a big retirement party. When somebody says, why are you so happy? Say, I'm not concerned about myself anymore. I've given myself away, and whatever God does with me is up to him. If he gives me what I want, that's good. And if he doesn't, that's probably even better. 2 Corinthians chapter 8, verse 5. Now, they're actually talking about a financial offering here, but I love what this says. Nor was this gift of theirs merely the contribution that we expected, but first they gave themselves to the Lord and to us as his agents by the will of God, entirely disregarding their personal interests. They gave as much as they possibly could, having put themselves at our disposal to be directed by the will of God. Now, you know what kind of a person that is? Let's just say, like, as a ministry. That's somebody who says, oh, Joyce, I really want to work for you. Well, what position are you interested in? Whatever. I will do anything. I'm at your disposal. I just want to serve in the kingdom of God.
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5: September 18th, indebted. How are your finances? Well, that's certainly one way to grab a person's attention, am I right? According to Bible-based financial coach Dave Ramsey, Roughly 55 million U.S. households are in debt, an average of $14,000 or more. We have to ask ourselves, why? Well, maybe it's because of a mortgage or college education. But consider this. In a consumerist society, we're told that our happiness is of utmost importance, and attaining things or attaining status through things is what we deserve. But this is an incorrect, sinful, in fact, and very damaging belief, as Don learned. Don and his wife Bev struggled with their finances for many years, but he's here to share with us his true story and what turned it all around on this Unshackled Daily Devotional.
6: Although we would have denied worshiping material things, our growing pile of debt and bitterness towards each other were a testimony to our enslavement. We went on an extravagant vacation that took a long time to pay off. I was impulsive, at first buying things that were supposed to save us money, like a motorcycle to save on gas. Then came a boat and an antique car. My wife would get even with me by flying to visit her mother. Instead of discussing our debt, we nagged each other as creditors hounded us. The burden became so unbearable that I thought about disappearing and leaving the debts for my wife to pay. Instead, I went to see the pastor of a church whose outdoor sign said, "With God, all things are possible." I figured maybe God could help me with my debt. The pastor explained salvation, how Jesus had paid my sin debt at the cross, and I had to put first things first, give my life to Christ and let Him guide me through life. I surrendered my life to Christ that day and went home a new man. The next day, my wife and I both went to see the pastor. After she prayed for salvation, we cut up our credit cards, destroying our false idols. Jesus set us free to live life fully in Him. Material things will never give you the peace that comes only through the Prince of Peace.
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7: That night, they bombed our neighbor's house, and it was so scary for me. I feel like, oh, I will die soon. So I was crying a lot. They said, "God, if you are exist, please, I want to know you. I want to call your name. I want you to save me."
8: Cast yourself in. Juman was once married to a member of Hamas inside Gaza. 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
7: I saw myself with my mom sitting in a balcony, and the moon was so big and come closer to us. And my mom asked me to look at the moon, and I saw Jesus' face coming out the moon. And He said, "I'm the God Jesus. You are my daughter. Don't be afraid." But when I heard the name, I feel like it's a beautiful name, and He's a beautiful God. I feel peace inside my heart. And for the first time, I feel like someone loves me.
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10: You see, the words that Jesus spoke when he was here on earth are recorded in the Bible for us. Now, that ability is still there. And it's released when we speak, pray, proclaim, decree what God said about it. Jesus spoke three words on the Mount of Temptation, what the Bible we call the Mount of Temptation, that shook Satan's kingdom beyond repair. And those words were simple. He said, "It is written." Now, what I'm saying to you is that God's ability, which is His Word, God's ability is His Word. If it abides in you, then you should speak and say what God says about you. Now, whether it looks like it's so, or whether it looks like it's a lie on the outside and in the circumstances that you face, really doesn't matter. The thing that matters is what you say concerning it. Don't go fully and totally by what you see and what you feel and what you hear and what other people say about it. Because people can be wrong. But God's Word is true. Engraft the Word of God into your spirit by speaking it, saying it. Say, "Thank God it's written. I'm healed by the stripes of Jesus. I'm delivered from the authority of darkness." You release the ability of God by speaking what God said. Now, Satan will always try to take something and draw it out of context and use it against you. And you need to be careful about this, and we want to deal with this, because Satan will take things that is talked about in the Scriptures, like what he did to Jesus, for instance, on the Mount of Temptation, when the things that Satan tried against Jesus wouldn't work on him. Because, you see, here's a man that's led by the Spirit of God. Jesus was the only Spirit-led man that had been on the face of the earth since Adam. When Adam sinned, turned his authority over to Satan, then he began to be led by his physical senses. And Jesus came, and he was led by the Spirit. Satan couldn't handle that. And when Satan would come against Jesus just say what God said about it. When he tried to get him to turn the stones into bread, he said, "It is written, man shall not live by bread alone, but by every word of God." Well, when he'd come in another area, he'd say what God said about it. His ultimate attack on Jesus was, he took him up to the pinnacle of the temple, and he said, "Now if you'd cast yourself down, then they'd believe on you." See, because the Bible says, and he started quoting Scripture, "For it is written." See, it works so good, Jesus used it against the devil. Finally, the devil decided he'd use it. If I'm going to get anywhere with Jesus, I'm going to have to use what God said. So he starts quoting Scripture. Now, you'll notice he quoted from Psalms 91. But now he quoted it out of context. And he said, "For he has given his angels charge over you." Well, it does say that, doesn't it, in Psalms 91. He's given his angels charge over you. They will keep you in all your ways, and they'll bear you up, lest you dash your foot against a stone. Now, in good old Arkansas English, that we'd say it this way, unless you stump your toe. In other words, the angels are concerned about it. But now, you see, that's what God said about it, all right. But now he's using it, trying to get Jesus to jump off the temple and commit suicide. Now, Jesus was smarter than that, thank God. He was smarter than that. But you know what Jesus did? He just turned around and says, "It is written, thou shalt not tempt the Lord thy God." See, Satan is tempting him to try to use the ministry of angels to prove that he's the Son of God and to jump off the temple. And I tell you, quite frankly, Jesus could have lost it right there. But he wasn't conned into that. Now, what I'm saying is, and what you see in the Word of God here concerning this, is the fact that the last and ultimate deception that Satan will usually, well, I say it's the last, may not be the last one that he uses on you, but the last one that he used on Jesus was that he tried to take the Word of God out of context and prove that it was right to do something that it was actually wrong to do. And Jesus knew that it's wrong. So be careful concerning that, because Satan will try to bring Scripture to your mind, pull them totally out of context, get you to do something that is wrong to do. And that's his ultimate deception. Now, you know that you can take the scripture out of context and distort the scripture and then just prove

You see, you could say, well, the Bible says all right to go out and hang yourself. And I'll tell you quite frankly, some people have, some Christians have hung themselves spiritually because they took Scripture out of context and built their own Bible. Take a little Scripture from here and a little from over there and kind of pull it together and make it say what they want to say. For instance, I heard that some individual said one time that they'd caught him stealing, you know. Well, no, he said, I'm not stealing. He said, really, he said, I'm just taking what belongs to me. And he quoted the Scripture where Paul says, all things are yours. He said, Paul said, all things are mine, so I'm just taking what's mine. He said, I'm not stealing. He said, I'm just taking what's mine. So Satan distorts the minds of men by religious thinking, and he tries to magnify the garbage of intellectual reasoning. Now, Satan does that because he knows that effective prayer, effective faith in the Word of God can change the circumstances of your life, and it can change the situation that you're involved in. And we can all learn some things by the Scriptures. I heard an individual say one time, in fact, this was a minister that said this, and I laughed when he said it, because, you see, we've all missed some things. We've all been wrong, and we're all going to be wrong from here on out in different things. And we shouldn't believe for that, but just the fact that we're not perfect. This minister said, and he said it from the pulpit, he said, I never miss it. Well, you know, he just did. In fact, I just leaned over to my wife and I said, he just missed it right then when he said, I never miss it. So we're going to miss it in some things. But don't be discouraged when you miss it. Go back to the Word of God and find out where you missed it. The devil knows that effective prayer will destroy his kingdom of darkness and release the ability of God in the earth. That's why he fights it so. That's why that he wanted to quote Psalms 91 to try to get Jesus to do something that it was not scriptural to do. Now let's go back and look a little bit here in Psalms, the 91st chapter, because there's some powerful things here. Let's start with verse 5. Thou shalt not be afraid of terror by night, nor the arrow that flieth by day, nor the pestilence that walk in darkness, nor the destruction that wasteth at noonday. 1,000 shall fall by thy side, and 10,000 at thy right hand, but it shall not come nigh thee. Now, here's what I mean when I say, don't cast the word out. This is what God's word says concerning you. But now somebody said, well, yes, but you see, I know somebody that believed that way, and you know, they had a problem, and it didn't work out for them. Or they failed. They prayed, and they didn't get an answer to their prayer. They believed God, and the money didn't come in. Well, it says, 1,000 may fall by thy side, 10,000 at thy right hand, but it shall not come nigh thee. Now, see, here's a principle involved. I don't mean to be taking this out of context, but I'm showing you a principle here. Don't cast the Word of God out. Let the Word abide in you, because if God's Word abides in you, then the Bible says, ask what you will. Now, the reason for that is, if God's Word abides in you, then the faith of God, the ability of God, which is a spiritual force of faith that comes from the Word of God, is capable of bringing the manifestation of the promise that you had faith in. But when you cast the promise out, begin to say what the devil said instead of what God said, then you release the ability of Satan to destroy, to steal from you the thing that you were believing for. So it's important to know what God said. He said, 1,000 may fall by thy side, 10,000 at thy right hand, but it shall not come nigh thee. Verse 10 says, there shall no evil befall thee, neither shall any plague come nigh thy dwelling, for he shall give his angels charge over thee to keep thee in all thy ways. Well, thank God he will. But you see, if you cast the word out and do like the disciples did on one occasion, Jesus said to them, we're going to the other side of the lake. They got in the ship and started, and Jesus went to sleep. He rested in what he said. See, when you come to the point you can rest in what God's Word says concerning you, you don't have to fret, you don't have to worry, you don't have to be concerned about it. You just rest in what God said, then thank God you've got yourself in a position that you can believe God. In fact, you are believing God if you can rest in what God said. And the disciples woke Jesus up and told him what the devil said. Now, some of you have been

0: telling God what the devil said. You said, Lord, I prayed, it's not working out, things are getting worse. The ability of God to bring the manifestation of what you desire is in the Word of God itself. So go to the Word, find out what the Word says about it, confess, proclaim, decree what God says until faith comes.
1: God bless you. I do appreciate you joining us for the Concepts of Faith broadcast today. Now, we're beginning to talk about releasing the ability of God through prayer, and we'll be talking about...
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0: Beloved, I want to share something with you today that the Holy Spirit gave to me in a vision. This is not something I read in a book. This is not something a man taught me. This came directly from the throne room of God, and I believe with all my heart that the Lord has ordained this message for such a time as this. Before I share the vision, I want you to open your hearts. I want you to lay aside every preconception, every tradition, every religious assumption you have brought with you today. Because what I am about to share will challenge the way you have been living, the way you have been praying, and the way you have been relating to money, wealth, and the material world around you. Many years ago, when I was still a young man in ministry, the Lord began to show me things in the Spirit that I could not fully explain with natural language. I have always believed, and I still believe today, that God speaks to His servants through dreams and through visions. The prophet Joel declared it. The apostle Peter confirmed it on the day of Pentecost. And I have lived my entire ministry life under the reality of this truth. On this particular occasion, as I was seeking the Lord in prayer, the angel of the Lord came to me and began to show me a meeting. Not a meeting of men, not a gathering of governments or councils of the earth. This was a meeting that was happening in an ancient time, in what appeared to me to be the era of the birth of Babylon, when that great civilization was first rising from the dust of the earth. I cannot give you the precise calendar year. I can only tell you what I saw. I saw a gathering. And in this gathering, I recognized that those assembled were not human beings. They were spiritual entities. They were what the Bible calls principalities and powers, the rulers of darkness, the spiritual forces of wickedness in the heavenly places, as Paul so clearly describes in Ephesians chapter 6. You see, beloved, Satan does not work alone. This is something the church has not fully understood. When we read our Bibles carefully, we discover that Satan has co-rulers, princes of darkness, who govern territories and influence nations. Names like Apollyon, the destroyer mentioned in the book of Revelation. Names like Beelzebub, the lord of flies. The prince of demons whom the Pharisees accused Jesus of operating under. These are not fairy tale characters. These are real spiritual personalities with real authority in the realm of darkness. In 1 Kings chapter 22, verses 20 through 22, we see God Himself presiding over a heavenly council. In the book of Job, chapter 1, verse 6, and chapter 2, verse 1, we see the sons of God presenting themselves before the Lord, and Satan himself attempting to enter that divine assembly. In Revelation chapter 16, verse 14, we see demons going forth to the kings of the whole earth, gathering them for the battle of the great day of God Almighty. Beloved, you cannot coordinate global events without meetings. You cannot orchestrate the spiritual affairs of nations without strategy and counsel. And so when I tell you I saw a gathering of demonic princes, I am not speaking outside the boundaries of Scripture. I am speaking from within them. In that vision, as these dark rulers assembled, I saw a spirit rise from among them. And I tell you, the appearance of this spirit was like nothing I had easily forgotten. It appeared to me as a creature of the waters, something like what men would call a merman in the language of mythology, a being that was partly of the sea and partly of the spiritual realm. And this spirit stood in that dark council and spoke with great confidence. It said, "I have something. I have a tool. I have a weapon that we can use, not merely against those who oppose the Master, but against all of humanity. If we concentrate our power upon this one thing, we can capture the hearts of men, whether they serve God or not. We can reach the righteous and the unrighteous alike. We can enter the homes of pastors and prostitutes, of prophets and politicians, of the deeply devout and the completely godless." And then I heard in that dark assembly the name Mammon being spoken. Now, beloved, I want to pause here and teach you something important, because the word Mammon is greatly misunderstood in the body of Christ. In Jewish tradition and in Aramaic, the language that Jesus himself spoke in his earthly ministry, the word Mammon does not originally refer to a demon. The word Mammon comes from a root that actually shares its origin with the great word Amen, the word of trust, of confidence, of affirmation. Mammon simply means wealth, property, treasure, gold, silver, vineyards, land. That is all the word means in its purest form. God created wealth. God created the earth and all its resources. God declared that He gives His people the power to create wealth, as we read in Deuteronomy chapter 8, verse 18. "But thou shalt remember the Lord thy God, for it is He that giveth thee power to get wealth." So here is the profound spiritual truth that the vision revealed to me. The enemy did not create a new thing. He took something that God had ordained, something that is neutral in itself, something that every human being needs in order to live and function in this world. And he determined to transform it into a god. He determined that money, the thing that every person needs, regardless of their faith, their culture, their nation, or their spiritual condition, would become the greatest idol the world had ever known. And he was right. He was tragically, devastatingly right. Beloved, I want you to hear what was spoken in that dark council with great spiritual gravity. "The princes of hell," said this, "this shall be the god of this world, and through this, Lucifer, you shall rule, because the god of this world will be needed by everyone." When I heard those words in the vision, my heart opened with sudden understanding. When the Bible speaks of Satan as the god of this world in 2 Corinthians chapter 4, verse 4, I had always understood this in a general spiritual sense. But in that moment, the Holy Spirit showed me the specific mechanism by which that title operates. It is through money. It is through Mammon. It is through the love of wealth and the desperate dependence upon material provision that the enemy exercises his rulership over the hearts of unredeemed humanity. Think about this carefully. Every other counterfeit god, every idol, every false religion, every demonic system of worship operates on a voluntary basis. A person must choose to bow before a statue. A person must choose to participate in an occult ritual. A person must choose to follow a false prophet. But money? No one chooses whether they need it. Every human being on this earth, from the moment they are born into this economic system, is already dependent upon it. The child needs it for food. The student needs it for education. The family needs it for shelter. The sick person needs it for medicine. The elderly person needs it for care. This is the genius and the horror of what Satan devised in that ancient meeting. He chose the one tool that requires no conversion, no initiation, no religious ceremony. He simply allowed it to become the primary measure of human value, human security, human significance, and human freedom. And then he attached a spirit to it, a spirit that whispers, "You are only as valuable as what you possess. You are only as secure as what you have saved. You are only as significant as what you have achieved. And you are only as free as what you can afford." I have served the Lord for many decades. I have built one of the largest churches in the history of Christianity. And I tell you with complete sincerity and holy trembling, the greatest battle I have seen in the lives of believers, in the lives of pastors, in the lives of intercessors and evangelists, and people who love Jesus with genuine hearts, is not the battle against sexual sin, though that battle is real. It is not the battle against pride, though that battle is fierce. The greatest battle in the life of the modern believer is the battle against the spirit of Mammon. Because this spirit operates so subtly, so naturally, so reasonably, that most people do not recognize it as spiritual warfare at all. When our Lord Jesus spoke in Matthew chapter 6, verse 24, he did not say, "You cannot serve God and the devil." He did not say, "You cannot serve God and Buddha." He did not say, "You cannot serve God and any named false deity of the world's religions." He said, "No man can serve two masters. Either he will hate the one and love the other, or he will be devoted to the one and despise the other. You cannot serve God and Mammon." Of all the false masters he could have named, he named Mammon because he knew what had been decided in that ancient council. He knew that this was the primary battlefield for the soul of every human being who would ever live under the economic systems of this fallen world. Beloved, I want to speak to you now with pastoral tenderness, but prophetic clarity. The Lord said something to me through this vision that has never left my spirit. He said, "Until my church understands this, until my people learn to subdue Mammon rather than be subdued by it, they will struggle with finances. They will struggle with provision. They will struggle with the full expression of kingdom economics, because they are fighting a spiritual battle with natural weapons. Look at Deuteronomy chapter 8, verse 18 again. God does not say he gives you money. He says he gives you power to get wealth. Why would you need supernatural power to obtain something natural? Why would the God of all creation need to give you a special anointing simply to earn a living? It is because the system through which wealth flows in this world is not a neutral system. It is a spiritually charged system. It is a system that was designed in part by demonic intelligence for the purpose of keeping human beings in bondage. And look at Jeremiah chapter 51, verses 10 through 13. God is speaking against Babylon, that ancient city that stands as the biblical type of all worldly, economic, and spiritual systems. He declares his judgment upon them and then says in verse 13, "Thou that dwellest upon many waters, abundant in treasures, thine end is come, and the measure of thy covetousness." Did you hear that? God connects Babylon's dwelling upon many waters with their abundance in treasures. This is not coincidental language. The water spirit I saw in my vision, the spirit that rose in that dark council, is the same spiritual force that the prophets associated with the corrupted economic and spiritual life of Babylon. The spirit of Mammon has deep roots in the waters, in the hidden, unseen spiritual dimensions that flow beneath the surface of the world's financial systems. In Revelation chapter 18, verses 11 through 13, we see the merchants of the earth weeping over the fall of Babylon because no man will buy their merchandise anymore. And among the list of merchandise, at the very end, we find the most disturbing item, the bodies and souls of men. This is where Mammon ultimately leads. When a spirit is allowed to rule unchecked, when a generation surrenders its heart to the love of money, the final commodity becomes human beings themselves. We see this today. We see it in human trafficking. We see it in the exploitation of the vulnerable. We see it in every system that values profit over people, productivity over personhood, and economic growth over human dignity. I am not against wealth. Please hear me carefully. God is not against wealth. Abraham was wealthy. Solomon was wealthy. Job was one of the wealthiest men of his generation. The issue is never the money. The issue is always the master. The question is not how much you have. The question is, what has you? Is money your servant, submitted to the purposes of God in your life and in the kingdom? Or have you, without fully realizing it, become Mammon's servant, making every decision through the lens of financial security, every relationship through the lens of economic advantage, every spiritual commitment through the lens of material cost? The Lord told me that the people of God must learn to subdue the spirit. And beloved, you cannot subdue what you do not understand. You cannot overcome an enemy you have not properly identified. And you cannot receive the financial breakthrough that God desires for your life and for the expansion of His kingdom while this spirit remains unconfronted in your heart. How do we subdue the spirit of Mammon? I want to give you three keys that the Holy Spirit has taught me through decades of ministry and through the revelation of this vision. First, you must establish the absolute lordship of Jesus Christ over your finances, not nominal lordship, not theoretical lordship, absolute, practical, daily lordship. Every financial decision you make, every purchase, every investment, every act of giving or withholding must be submitted to the Holy Spirit. This is what it means to seek first the kingdom of God and His righteousness, with the promise that all these things shall be added unto you. The spirit of Mammon cannot maintain its grip on a life that is genuinely surrendered to the lordship of Christ in the area of money. Second, you must practice radical, joyful generosity. The spirit of Mammon operates through fear, specifically the fear of not having enough. Generosity is the direct spiritual antidote to this fear. When you give, and I mean give with genuine faith and genuine joy, not under compulsion or guilt, but from a heart that trusts in the God who provides, you are actively dethroning Mammon in your inner life. You are declaring with your actions what you believe with your faith, that your security is not in what you hold, but in the God who holds you. Third, you must pray with spiritual authority over the financial dimensions of your life. I have seen in my own congregation and in the lives of believers around the world remarkable financial breakthroughs that came not from cleverness or opportunity or favorable market conditions, but from prayer, from genuine spiritual warfare, from believers who understood that the battle for their provision was a spiritual battle requiring spiritual weapons and spiritual authority. Beloved, the vision showed me a meeting from ancient times, but the decisions made in that meeting are still affecting the world you wake up in every morning. The spirit that was unleashed in Babylon is the same spirit that drives the global economy today, that whispers to your children through screens and advertisements and social media, that promises fulfillment through consumption and significance, through success and freedom, through financial independence. But I declare to you today, by the authority of the Word of God and the power of the Holy Spirit, that you are not subject to that spirit. You have been given power, divine supernatural power, to get wealth in a way that does not compromise your soul, in a way that does not bow to Mammon, in a way that actually advances the kingdom of God and brings glory to the name of Jesus Christ. So I close with this word, beloved. I want you to examine your heart honestly before God today, not with condemnation, for there is no condemnation to those who are in Christ Jesus, but with honesty, with courage. Ask yourself, who is truly master of your finances? Ask yourself, is there an area of your financial life where fear rather than faith is making the decisions? Is there a place where money has more influence over your choices than the voice of the Holy Spirit? If the answer is yes, do not be ashamed. Nearly every believer who has ever lived on this earth has had to confront this battle in some form. The spirit of Mammon is ancient, and it is powerful, and it has been strategically deployed against the human race since the days of Babylon. But greater is he that is in you than he that is in the world. The same God who spoke to me in that vision, who opened my eyes to see what was decided in that dark council, is the God who sits enthroned above all principalities and powers and every name that is named, not only in this age, but in the age to come. He has not given you a spirit of fear, but of power and of love and of a sound mind. He gives you the power to get wealth, to be a blessing to your generation, to fund the gospel to the ends of the earth, and to demonstrate to a watching world that the people of God are not slaves to any earthly system. Let us pray together. Father, in the name of Jesus, I ask you to open the eyes of every person hearing these words. I ask you to reveal the places where Mammon has been operating as a master in our hearts and in our decisions. I ask you to break every chain of financial fear, financial bondage, and financial confusion. I declare by faith that we are not subdued by Mammon. We subdue Mammon. We are more than conquerors through him who loved us. Let the fullness of your kingdom provision flow in our lives for your glory and for the extension of your kingdom. In Jesus' mighty name. Amen.
1: 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Prime Minister Benjamin Netanyahu said Israel is rejecting the Board of Peace's 15-point Gaza reconstruction plan, insisting the IDF will not withdraw until Hamas is genuinely and completely disarmed. He has also reaffirmed his opposition to a Palestinian state and said Israel is working with the United States on Hamas's disarmament while reserving the right to reject proposals it believes threatens Israeli security. Well, here's my take. Israel is a sovereign nation that must think of its citizens above a board of peace that's comprised of nations that don't have to live with the constant threat of terrorism from Hamas or even Hezbollah for that matter. Personally, I'm not going to hold my breath waiting for Hamas to disarm. 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
2: 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Amen and amen. Hallelujah.
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4: There are some people who faithfully give towards us, but have never become a partner with us. I want to just simply say this. Thank you for being faithful to send to us, but also, why not just become a partner? You know, partnership begins in the heart. Some people say, well, partnership, that's kind of like a, you know, where I'm in bondage to give to you. No, there's no bondage to it. What you do is you give because you love the Lord, you love me, and you love the Word, and you love the way that I teach. Not everybody does, but you know, there's certain ones you just hook onto, and it starts with the heart. Your heart hooks onto them, and you join them in your heart, first of all, going, I like this guy. I like this woman. I like whoever's teaching the word right now. And you know what? I agree with them. I want to support them. That's the way you should be in this ministry. And that is when you've listened long enough, if your heart is hooking up to me, then why not just become a partner with me on a monthly basis? Not only do you pray for me, but you give toward this ministry, knowing that every penny, every quarter, every dollar, every $10 is a gift toward God that can help bring souls in, and that money becomes eternal. Anything you spend on your food, your finances in the house, your car, whatever, paying bills, all that's temporary, and God doesn't care. He wants to supply that for you, but he wants you to turn things around in your life and realize there is a way to give into eternity, and what you give becomes eternal. It helps win souls, which those souls win souls, which those souls win souls, which all of a sudden then discipleship takes over, and you'll meet those people in heaven, and you'll find out your money never quit working for you. Go to BobYandian.com, join me as a partner, and I give you thanks in advance. Grace frees us from the law, then enables the power of God to rule our lives from the ever-present Holy Spirit living in us and the ever-present new creation. The Christian does not live his life from the law, but from the Spirit of life in Christ Jesus. I don't think about what the law says not to do, then force myself not to do that. No, I live by the Spirit of life in Christ Jesus, and he empowers me to desire to walk in righteousness. The Christian doesn't keep the law by keeping the law. He keeps the law by fulfilling the law and following the Holy Spirit and following in the Word of God. The law of the Spirit of life in Christ Jesus, that's the new nature inside of me, has made me free from the law of sin and death. And that's the Mosaic law, the Ten Commandments, all the other commandments attached to it. Romans 6:14 says this, for sin will not have dominion over you, for you are not under the law, but under grace. Understand that if I understand I'm under grace, then sin has no dominion over me. It can try, but it's going to fail every single time if I know I'm under the grace of God and I'm walking according to the new birth and the new life on the inside of me. The second half of our verse, this is Romans 6:14. The two parts of this verse is this, for sin shall not have dominion over you, for you are not under the law, but under grace. And so the second half of our verse begins just like the beginning of this verse with the word for, as it did in the first half. It now says in the second half, for you are not under the law, but you are under grace. We as born again Christians are declared to be under grace and not under the law. It's not something that each day we have to see ourselves that way. Each way we have to put ourselves there. We are already there. You are looking at what you already have. That's why there's no work to it. That's why it's just a simple decision to walk in the Word of God and walk in the grace of God and realize you are not under the law. The first half is a declaration of a change of ownership and a freedom from slavery. We were under the dominion of sin. Now we are under the dominion of freedom. We must choose to live in this new freedom from the law. We must not use our new freedom as liberty to the nature of the flesh and sin. We should not look at ourselves and say, wow, I'm on my way to heaven. I'm born again. I can live anyway. I can just do this. I can go and sin like crazy because I'm going to heaven. And the book of Galatians warns us not to do this. It said, don't use your new nature as an outlet for the flesh and to live according to the flesh. And that's what many Christians do. There's actually a mockery made toward grace when it's actually taught from pulpits and even among Christians to each other. Grace allows us to sin all that we want to. And that I call that cheap grace. It's just grace has been given to me, so now I can use it to live any way I want to. When Paul warns, don't use your liberty for an occasion to the flesh, but by love, serve one another. Instead of thinking of yourself, start thinking of other people. How do I fulfill that? I realize I'm no longer under the flesh and the control of it. I am under the Holy Spirit and the new nature on the inside of me. You know, many black citizens in the United States were under slavery until they were emancipated after the Civil War. Many, once freed, became political leaders. They invented different things and became musicians. They became to take leadership in so many areas of our life around us, especially in sports. I mean, just we found out just tremendous things that were inside of them and things that they had that other nationalities didn't have, and they began to excel. So again, many, once that they were freed, became political leaders, inventors, musicians, sports heroes. They took advantage of the change of ownership from slave masters to being a free member of the American society like every other person around them. They were as free as other natural citizens to sit anywhere on a bus, eat in any restaurant, apply to a college or university, and work for any business or corporation they wanted to. The laws were now on their side, and the society was on their side. Even though they ran into people who were still biased, that thing that was, now they had the backing of the country with them, all the way up to the Supreme Court. Our lives have been greatly blessed by their contributions. Think about this, the examples in our society, George Washington Carver, Booker T. Washington, Etta James. We could go down the list, especially of singers and entertainers. And of course, I like good rock and roll, and I like you know, good music and things like that. So many blacks that sing, I mean, just paved the way for so much of the music we have today. And the same thing true again, like I said, in sports. Great contributions have come from black doctors, congressmen, and even Supreme Court justices. But the enemies to freedom of black Americans proclaimed this, that they can now do anything they felt like. Now that you've been emancipated, you can break into stores, you can steal anything, you can burn buildings, you can kill the police. And this actually began to happen, but this is not what their freedom was made for. Their freedom was to help society. In other words, there was a group that once emancipated became self-centered. I'm just going to get even with all those who ever did anything to me. And they looked at themselves and down on everybody else. But there was a group of people out of that had such respect for those that helped them become free as anyone else in the society, that they decide they want to be a blessing. And I mean, some of the greatest blessings in our society have come from African Americans. This is parallel to the Christian life. We were once in slavery to sin, under the dominion of sin, under spiritual death and under Satan. Now that we have been born again, we've been emancipated and do not have to live in bondage. If we do, it's because we choose to, and we actually go into rebellion against God by doing this. But tyranny will not have dominion over us, for we are under freedom and not under slavery. I'm just re-pronouncing the scripture we began with. We have not been set free to sin any time at any place we want to. You have been called unto liberty, but don't use your liberty for an occasion to the flesh, but by love serve one another. There's the key right there in Galatians 5:13. And what it's saying is, once you have been set free, operate in love. Love toward people around you. Now you can serve them, and you no longer feel suppressed by everybody around you, and you don't no longer feel suppressed by life and by the laws of life. No, it's because God has set you free from the law that even drove you towards sin. Because if you try to operate in the law, it brings that nature of the flesh up in you and makes it stronger than ever. And we can actually take control over that and minimize that old nature inside of us, the nature of the flesh, as we walk in the power of the Holy Spirit and power of the Word of God. We can choose not to live in rioting, drunkenness, or lust. We can choose to live in love toward God and love toward others. We are no longer under the law, but we're not lawless. Sin in the Christian life steals from others, but righteousness contributes and services the needs of others, starting with believers, starting with the church, and then even into society, where we're out there spreading the gospel of Jesus Christ and the power of God. There are five different uses of the word law in the book of Romans. First of all is the whole legal principle. Laws applied to any person, Jew or Gentile. Used in this manner would mean freedom from the Roman law, of which we as citizens in the U.S. are not under it, But would any nation of the 21st century still be able to apply that to their life, law to a nation of which they live in, even in evil nations? The Jewish law given by God to Moses on Sinai was the second use of the word law. The third one is each individual ordinance or commandment of the Mosaic law includes dietary laws, sanitary laws, days, weeks, months, or Sabbaths and feasts. Fourthly, there are principles which now work in our lives of righteousness. The law of the Spirit of life in Christ Jesus is a reference to the new law, not written on tablets of stone, but written in our heart. The stones are temporary. There was one set of them that even cracked whenever Moses threw them down. And so the laws of this life can crack. The laws of denominations, the laws of legalism can crack and be gone. But I'm here to tell you the law of the Spirit of life in Christ Jesus was written on our hearts and is eternal. This is Romans chapter 8 and verse 2. This exists in every believer, but it's potential. We must choose to live by the law of the Spirit of life in Christ Jesus. We can walk in freedom from the law which works in the lives of those who do not have eternal life. The law of the Spirit of life in Christ Jesus has made me free from the law of sin and death. Although this verse begins speaking to believers, it refers to the law of the flesh found in both believers and unbelievers, but believers have another nature inside of them which can override and press down the nature of the flesh, and we can walk in freedom even though we still have the flesh. But since the unbeliever doesn't have the new nature in their spirit, they have only the law of sin and death found in their flesh or in their body. The law came through disobedience of Adam in the garden, which threw all humanity into sin and under the control of the law of sin. But when we receive Jesus as our Savior, we gain the power to walk in freedom, and all we have to do is choose to use that power God has given to us.
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4: Paul told us in Philippians chapter 1, verses 3 through 5, I thank my God at every remembrance of you, always in every prayer of mine, making requests for you, all with joy for your partnership in the gospel from the first day until now. 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

0: about that word, hesed. Well, I'll wait till I read this, though. A book named Hesed in the Bible.
1: Wow.
0: By Nelson Gluck. He goes to all the places that has this word, this special word with its special meaning. And he says, and I put this in my new book, it's in the back of it, on healing, my healing scriptures. Hesed is the conduct required in the mutual relationship between allies or people in covenant. The obligations and rights acquired through a covenant are translated into corresponding actions through Hesed. And we're going to go back in this and you'll get it better. Hesed is the real essence of brit or covenant. And it can almost be said that it's its very content. Now, hallelujah, bless the Lord. I want to read you something else in this book. This is the book that came to me. I'm telling you, it came to me in the mail that very week. Bless the Lord, hallelujah.
1: Did it change your life?
0: Hesed.
1: Oh my goodness.
0: The Hesed of Jehovah, he's writing here, is not to be understood as grace, favor, or kindness. It's none of those. But as the covenantal relationship between God and his covenant partners.
1: Can you say that one part? But it's
0: the covenantal relationship. Hesed is something that's required with covenant. We're going to say what it is in a minute. Right now, I'm just skimming over the top.
1: Yeah.
0: And right now, my point is, it's not grace.
1: Right. I see what you're saying. You're emphasizing that.
0: Hesed, God's Hesed, can only be understood as God's covenantal, Jehovah's covenantal relationship toward his followers. And I want to read you this little part down here. Now, we're going to go back over this in detail so you'll get it. I'm just showing you right now that the guy thought it should be translated grace. I'm just making you understand right now.
1: Right.
0: No, it's not to be translated grace.
1: You're underscoring it.
0: The Hesed of God, while it is not to be identified with his grace, is based upon the latter. Everything from God is by grace.
1: Yes.
0: I see grace like a big ocean before us.
1: Yes.
0: We're saved by grace. But how do we tap the grace? Through faith.
1: Yes.
0: You got to have the conduit of faith to translate that grace to your born-again experience. The Hesed of God, while it is not to be identified with his grace, is based upon the latter. Insofar as the relationship between God and people, structured by him as a covenantal relationship, was effected or put into effect through an act of grace.
1: Hmm.
0: But it's not grace.
1: No.
0: Because of grace, we have it.
1: Right.
0: Because of grace, we have anything from God.
1: Exactly.
0: But Hesed is much more pointed. It's a more wonderfully pointed meaning word.
1: Okay.
0: Now, I understand where this young man got it, because when I was getting ready to do this, I went online and I saw that there one noted preacher who really, really pushed the grace, I'd say extremely. He had a whole teaching that Hesed is grace and pointed out where all it is in the Bible. But it's not.
1: No.
0: Hesed is not grace. It depends upon grace.
1: And it's translated sometimes as
0: sometimes
1: grace.
0: It's translated.
1: Or mercy.
0: Sometimes it's translated mercy. Sometimes loyal love. Sometimes steadfast love, which we'll go over these later. But I had just received this book, and I read right in there that it's not grace.
1: Uh-huh.
0: It can't be translated grace. Mm-hmm. It's much more in detail as that. Hesed, he writes, is the very essence of covenant. And it can also be said that it's its very content.
1: Hmm.
0: Covenant, blood covenant. What does that mean? It means you're entitled to Hesed. If you have a covenant with God, you are entitled to his Hesed. What is that Hesed from God? Obligation. Obligatory love. If you're in covenant with him, you can call out to him and he's obliged. He has to. People in the world can cry out for mercy, but people in covenant with God can cry out for Hesed. God, I'm in covenant with you.
1: Yes.
0: You're obliged to love me.
1: Exactly.
0: You're obliged to keep your promises to me.
1: You know what that reminds me of?
0: What does it remind you of?
1: It reminds me of 2 Corinthians chapter 6, where it kind of gives this responsibility of working with God through chesed.
0: Mm-hmm. We have a it's reciprocal.
1: Exactly.
0: If he's in covenant with you, Shelley, you got some parts you need to play.
1: Well, absolutely. And he talks about in verse 14, be not unequally yoked together with unbelievers. And he talks about the fellowship and the communion and the partnership. But then he says, as God said, I will dwell in them and walk in them, and I will be their God, and they shall be my people. Then this is our part. You can see both parts.
0: Mm-hmm.
1: Wherefore, come out from among them. He just talked about the darkness and not having fellowship with them. Come out from among them. Be separate and touch not the unclean. Now, this I see this partnership. Then he said, this is God's part. I will receive you. And I will be a father unto you. Oh, we haven't scratched the surface.
0: We haven't scratched the surface.
1: And you'll be my sons and daughters.
0: You see, he has, it's because you're in a covenant, I have responsibilities and you have responsibilities. Mm-hmm. God has responsibilities and we have responsibilities. Not that we work for our salvation.
1: No.
0: You're born again by grace through faith. But to enjoy the fullness of covenant blessings, enjoy chesed and say, hey, Lord, mm-hmm. hey, Lord. Not that you'd say, hey, Lord, but, you know, but Father,
1: there's this fellowship.
0: This is due to me.
1: Yes.
0: This is due to me.
1: Exactly.
0: Because I'm in chesed with you. Now, chesed, it's not just God. It can be between humans. But there is a divine application in our covenant with God. But it's an old, old concept that goes way, way back to people that knew more about covenant than we do.
1: Eastern people.
0: Eastern people. In fact, I'm going to read to you out of this book right here. In ancient Israel, as was the case in ancient Arabia, and also in present-day Arabia, the law of hospitality was sacred. The host, if necessary, had to risk his life for his guest. Hosted guests stood in a reciprocal, protective relationship to one another. Between them, there was a relationship of rights and duties, comparable to that which existed between blood relatives. Host and guests became brothers in every respect. Whoever slept in the tent of another and ate of his bread was accounted as a member of the host family. In ancient Israel, this mutual relationship of rights and duties between host and guest was called chesed. Now, chesed, it's still the truth. It's still the way it is. If you can get an Arab to go into, if you can eat in his tent, he's sworn to protect you to his own death.
1: Mm.
0: And I was thinking of our friend Max when he was delivering books for his father years ago in his youth.
1: He
0: was Arab. Mm-hmm. And he is Arab. Yeah. And he was at that time Islamic. And he was down in the country where they have Bedouins. And he was invited to eat with this chieftain or head of family. And he said, can you stay and eat? And he said, no, I've got to be busy. And that guy took out a gun, put it to his head. And you said, you eat or you die. It's your choice. So in other words, if you eat with me and you go in a covenant meal with me, then I'm going to use my clout, you might say, to keep you protected among all my neighbors.
1: Yes.
0: You know, yep. all of my clan, all of my this, all of my
1: the
0: that.
1: Benefit.
0: Chesed is employed where there is a bond or an agreement, a covenant between people, between humans. Now, I want to look a little bit at this word chesed up here. And I want to explain something to you because you're going to, if you get that book, you're going to want to know this. Now, this chesed is spelled in the Hebrew, chet samech dalet. Or you might say, and this right here is a, this letter right here is het. And this, of course, it begins with that ha sound, ha, chet. So here we have, and this is the way I spell it when I write it, I use the chet. But you're going to notice in the Gluck book, or Gleck, whichever way you say his name, he's going to spell it without the C in front of it. But And they didn't do it on the cover, which they should have. But you can do this in English. It's accepted that when there is a dot under the H, you're going to give it the ha, that sound.
1: Yes.
0: So this is the word chesed. And I'm going to show you then its meaning. Here is it, Hebrew, right to left, chesed. We're reading with a chesed. And this, of course, equals the same thing. It's obligatory love. Obligatory love. Loyal love.

0: go in covenant? Why do you go in a covenant? Why did the ancient people, like the ancient tribes of Africa, why did they go in covenant? Why did they cut blood? Mm-hmm. Because I'm going to fight for you. Mm-hmm. You are going to get my protection.
1: Exactly.
0: Anybody comes out against this tribe, our tribe's going with you.
1: Yes.
0: You enter into covenant and you get from covenant chesed. Everything that chesed supplies.
1: Yes.
0: So let's think of God. If we're in covenant with God and we're in the new covenant.
1: Yes, we are.
0: Through the blood of Jesus Christ. It's
1: That's
0: a
1: right.
0: blood covenant.
1: That's
0: if
1: right.
0: we're in covenant with God, then we expect all the promises of God
1: Absolutely.
0: Are yea and amen.
1: Amen.
0: And we can say and now not to be born again, but to walk in the blessing, you need to walk in the law.
1: Yes.
0: And so what is the law?
1: Love.
0: That's
1: Divine
0: our law.
1: Love.
0: Divine love. So we're going to go into more of what you can expect and I can expect. And you can cry out to God, Father, we're in covenant. Bless the Lord.
1: Yes.
0: You don't have any doubt that he's promised you healing.
1: That's right.
0: You think you're going to make your covenant partner sick?
1: No.
0: No. Right. You're really? In covenant with him. Shalom.
1: Shalom.
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5: Hi, I'm Pastor Keith Manley with today's reflection of grace. You know, many people live their faith exhausted, always striving to do more for God. But Jesus said in Matthew 11:28, "Come to me, all you who labor and are heavy laden, and I will give you rest." You see, the Old Testament law required constant sacrifices, an ongoing effort to stay right with God. But when Jesus died on the cross, he said, "It is finished." The work was completed once and for all. Yet many live today as if they have to earn God's love. We try harder, we pray longer, we serve more. But instead of peace, we feel weary. Jesus didn't invite us into religion, friend. He invited us into a rest. He wants us to trust in his finished work on the cross, not in our own human efforts. Lay down your burden today and rest in God's grace. And that's today's Reflection of Grace.
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1: Hello and welcome to Through the Bible with Les Feldick, an inspirational and informative half hour of insight into the heart of Scripture. In addition to teaching the Bible, Les is a full-time rancher, having a down-to-earth, practical teaching style that makes the Bible come to life. 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At the end of the program, there will be an address where you can contact the ministry. And now, here's Les Feldick with today's lesson.
2: All right, now we come into Matthew chapter 3, and we start with John the Baptist. Verse 1. In those days, that is, after Jesus had now grown up in Nazareth as the carpenter's son, in those days came John the Baptist preaching in the wilderness of Judea down there by the Jordan River. And what does he preach? Repent. Repent. Now, it's interesting. You know, I get chewed up one side and down the other because I maintain that repentance is not a prerequisite for salvation today. You know, we don't repent and then get saved. We get saved and then we repent. And I got a fellow out in Indiana, and he'll hear this just as well as you will and won't bother him a bit. He said, Les, when they ask me if I've accepted Jesus as my personal Savior, I said, no, I never accepted him as my personal Savior. He says, I believed the gospel. But he said, the moment I believed the gospel, he became my personal Savior. Hey, I like that. Or use the other one that they all like to use. Take Jesus into your heart. No, that's not the gospel. It's not in this book. What's in this book is that if you believe that Jesus died, shed his blood, was buried, and rose from the dead, thou shalt be saved. And you believe that, then what's the first thing you do? You change your mind about things. You repent. And what does God do? He comes into your life. The Holy Spirit comes in. See, so don't get that cart out there in front of the horse like most of Christendom does. Leave it where it belongs. Salvation comes first, but for Israel, yes, repentance was a prerequisite. See, and that's what we got to understand, the change in program. All right, so that's what made me think of it. In the days that John the Baptist came preaching, repent. Now for Israel, see, that was a logical word, because did Israel know the right from wrong? Yeah. Of course they did. They had the book. They had the Old Testament ever since day one. They knew. And if they didn't, it was their own fault. And so they had to look at their own situation as a nation, as well as individuals, and change their mind about these things in order for God to bless them with the king and the kingdom. So yes, for Israel, a prerequisite was to repent. For us, it's a result. What a difference. All right, so now John the Baptist says, repent for what reason? The kingdom of heaven is at hand. Why? Because the king is in their midst. The king is in there. He's already walking the dusty road, see? And then he goes on to say, like one crying in the wilderness, prepare ye the way of the Lord, make his path straight. See? And so here is the first inkling now that the king is on the planet, he's in the midst of Israel, and he's ready to prepare Israel for the kingdom. Well, of course, now I guess the next place I should stop would be in Peter's confession of faith in Matthew 16. Matthew 16. Now, a lot of this I know we've covered over and over, but repetition is still the key. And now in Matthew 16, we're at the end of Christ's 3 years of his earthly ministry. He's been performing miracle after miracle after miracle. Did all those miracles Did they convert the nation of Israel?
0: No.
2: No. Just a few. So you see, that's not the key. That is not the key. Miracles do not bring people to salvation. Even the miracles of Christ himself, see? And so now after 3 years of miracle after miracle after miracle, the supernatural was just an everyday occurrence. He has the 12, and they're up clear at the headwaters of the Jordan River in what we call Caesarea Philippi, and the Roman word is Bannias. In fact, we were just there last October. It's beautiful. They've made a national park out of it. And Jesus, verse 13, came into the borders of Caesarea Philippi. He asked his disciples, the 12, "Whom do men say that I, the Son of Man, am?" And they said, now watch this. We've gone over it before, but look at it again. They responded by saying, well, they think you're John the Baptist. Some think you're Elijah. Others think you're Jeremiah or one of the prophets. But he saith unto them, "Whom do you say that I am?" Fellows, you've been with me now for 3 years. Who am I? That's all he's asking. Who am I? And now Peter responds. Verse 16. That's what I call Peter's confession of saving faith. And Peter answered and said, "Thou art the Christ, the Messiah, the Anointed One, the Son of God." See? "Thou art the Christ, the Son of the living God." Any reference to the cross? Any reference to his death? Not a word. And he was right on. That's all God expected him to say. Because that was the crux of the matter. Who am I? Well, you're the promised Messiah. Well, see, if every Jew would have answered that way, as we saw back there in Acts chapter 3 earlier this afternoon, Christ would have come. They would have fulfilled. In fact, I had a question in the mail yesterday, and it's a good question, and I hope you've all been aware of that. If, it's a big if a human being could keep the Ten Commandments without ever breaking a one of them, could he get to heaven on it? Well, yes, because he hasn't broken them. But what's the problem? It's not possible. See, only Christ did. No human being can go through life without breaking the law. It's impossible. But if they could, then there would be nothing to keep them out of God's heaven. They're sinless. They're pure, see? But we're not. We're hell-bound sinners. All right? But here was Peter's confession of faith. "Thou art the Christ, the Messiah of Israel." See? All right, now then, as you come on through the crucifixion and all that, and we're not going to pick that up here because we want to look first at Israel's relationship to this kingdom. Now come over with me to Luke chapter 1. Because I want you to see what Israel was to have believed as a nation of people. They were to believe it to the last Jew. Luke chapter 1. And let's just drop in at verse 67. Here we have Zacharias, the father of John the Baptist, approached as to what the young lad's name should be. And he said his name is John. All right. Now then, verse 67. "And his father, Zacharias, was filled with the Holy Spirit." Now that's the key. Don't miss that word, filled. He had all of the Holy Spirit that a man could have so that he could thoroughly understand all that is facing the nation of Israel. Don't miss that. "And he was filled with the Holy Spirit, and he spoke forth, being moved by the Holy Spirit." And look what he says. Blessed be the Lord God of whom? Israel. Not a word about the Gentile world. Israel. See, and this is what we have to understand, and what most of Christendom still doesn't understand, that everything Jesus said and did up until the cross was on behalf of these Old Testament covenants made with Israel. Not a thing about the Gentiles. All right? For he hath visited and redeemed his people. He hath raised up a horn of salvation for us in the house of his servant David. How many Gentiles in the house of David? Not a one. Not a one. This is all strictly Jewish ground. Now verse 70. As he spake by the mouth of his holy prophets, as we've been looking at all afternoon, Daniel, Jeremiah, Ezekiel, Moses, see? As he spoke through all the holy prophets, which have been since the ages began, that we, the nation of Israel, that we should be saved from our sins. Come on. Doesn't say that. Doesn't say that. Saved from their what? Their enemies. Well, now stop and think. Who were Israel's enemies, you might say, from the very onset of Abraham, but especially by the time of Christ? Well, the Arab world around them. No different than today. It's always been that same being circumvented by the Arab world, see? All right, but when this promised king and kingdom would come in, they wouldn't have a thing to do with them, see? Now then, that we should be saved from our enemies, from the hand of all that hate us. Now, I hope you realize that anti-Semitism is coming up day by day again. We're just about back like it was when Hitler showed up. And all that hate us, verse 72, to perform the mercy promised to our fathers, Abraham, Isaac, and Jacob, and Moses, and David, and all the rest. The oath which he sware to our father Abraham, that he would grant unto us that we, being delivered out of the hand of our enemies, might serve him, that is the king, that we might serve him without fear in holiness and righteousness before him all the days of our life. In other words, it's going to be heaven on earth, a kingdom of righteousness, absent wickedness, see? And then verse 76, he now comes with regard to the announcement of the king, the Messiah. And thou, child, shalt be called the prophet of the highest, for thou shalt go before the face of the Lord to prepare his ways, to give knowledge of salvation unto his people. See? All Jewish promises. All right, now then, let's jump over to the book of Acts and come over to the scenario after his 40 days of being with the 12. After his resurrection. Now Easter Sunday's coming up. Oh, I'm dating the program, aren't I? Easter. And for just a few hours, at least a portion of the world's population will be made aware of resurrection morning. But, like we were talking on a phone yesterday, he agreed with me 100%. I said, you know, there are multitudes of people that believe that Jesus died, was crucified, that he was buried, and that he rose miraculously from the dead. But they only know it historically. And what do I mean by that? They don't have it in the heart. It's just a historical fact. Now, do any of you doubt that Washington crossed the Delaware on that cold, miserable winter day? No, you don't doubt that. Why? Because history has reported it over and over. And so we can all talk about it. Well, it's the same way with the rank and file of the world. Yeah, they know that there was this Jesus who was crucified and the Romans and all this, and he arose from the dead, but it's just a historical bit of information. It doesn't mean anything to them spiritually. Always remember that. That even though we see all the services of Christmas and all the services of Easter, for the rank and file, even of most church members, that's all it is just a mental ascent to a historical record. But to bring it into a means of salvation, I'm afraid it's for the precious few. I hope I'm wrong, but I don't think so. All right, but now we come back to Acts chapter 1. And he's been resurrected, and he's been with the 11 for 40 days. Now drop down to chapter 1, verse 3. Acts chapter 1, verse 3. To whom also he showed himself alive after his passion, that is, his death, burial, and resurrection. He showed himself alive by many infallible proofs. And you know, it has happened over and over where a skeptic or an atheist will just actually rant and rave that there was never such a thing as a resurrection, and they go to the Middle East to prove that they're right, and what happens?
0: They become a believer.
2: See? And it happens over and over when there is so much evidence that indeed he arose from the dead. All right, so these days were spent then speaking of things pertaining to the kingdom of God. Now that throws a curve at people because Matthew speaks all the time of the kingdom of heaven. And now here we have the kingdom of God. Now what's the difference? Paul even speaks of promoting the kingdom of God. Well, I put it on the board, I suppose, what, 2-3 years ago now. I've had Sharon, she's not here today, but I had Sharon put a big circle. And then in the circle, I had her draw two smaller ones. Remember that? All right, the big circle is the kingdom of God. And that includes everything that pertains to God's holiness and righteousness. Heaven, the angels, the Old Testament believers, the New Testament believers, everything that pertains to his holiness and his righteousness is in the big circle, the kingdom of God. So when Paul speaks of the kingdom of God, yes, we too are part of the kingdom of God. But those two circles that I had her put in the big circle, one was the kingdom of heaven. Well, since Israel rejected it, that's pretty much empty. But now what's the other circle? The body of Christ. The body of Christ. And that's all Paul talks about, with one or two exceptions. He calls it the kingdom. But the body of Christ is that compilation of believers now in this age of grace who have come into the body by virtue of believing the gospel. And we become members of the body. But we're in the kingdom of God. See that? Now, when the body of Christ is taken out, it'll still be part of the kingdom of God because heaven is. But now the kingdom of heaven becomes the major component because now Israel comes back into God's economy and Israel will once again be in the limelight and they will fill then the kingdom of heaven, which is in the kingdom of God. Now, does that make sense? I hope it does. One, don't get confused. The kingdom of God is that overall everything that belongs to God. But in it, you have the kingdom of heaven, which will become a reality when the 1,000 years begins. You've got the body of Christ, which we trust is nearly full. It'll be taken out and taken up into the heavens, but we're still part of the kingdom of God. So when Acts speaks here pertaining to the kingdom of God, yes, because the kingdom of heaven that Jesus has been proclaiming to be the king of is in the large circle. All right, now then, verse 4. Being assembled together with the 11, he commanded them that they should not depart from Jerusalem, but they were to wait for the promise of the Father, going back to John 17. What was the promise? That God would send the Holy Spirit. And he says, I will send a paraclete, someone to come alongside and be your help. All right, that's what he's referring to here. See, that when Jesus promised that when he would leave, the Holy Spirit would come. All right, so he says, wait for the promise of the Father, which you have heard of me, for John truly baptized with water, but you, speaking through the 11, but to the nation of Israel as a whole, you shall be baptized with the Holy Spirit not many days hence. How many? 10 days. 10 days. And what day will that be? Pentecost. See? Pentecost. And what happened? The Holy Spirit came down. All right, but we'll look at that later in another time. Now then, verse 6. So when they were come together, Jesus and these 11 apostles, they asked him, saying, Lord, wilt thou at this time restore again the, what? The kingdom. See, it's all on their mind. It's all they've been hearing for 3 years. Well, now, Lord, are you ready to bring in the kingdom and give it to Israel? What was his answer? Oh, you foolish Galileans. No, he just says it's not for you to know when. Yes, the kingdom is coming, but it's not for you to know when. All right, now, lest you wonder, why are they at this late date now, after the Messiah has been crucified, he's been buried, he's been risen from the dead, he's been with them now for 40 days, showing his hands and in a physical body, ate fish, walked with them, talked with them. Why are they so expectant of the kingdom? Well, come back with me to Matthew. See, everything fits. That's why I love to teach, to show how it all fits. Matthew 19, verse 27. Then answered Peter and said unto him, that is unto Jesus, Behold, we have forsaken all. What's he talking about? His family, his fishing, Galilee, see? Beautiful up there. I can see why they would hate to leave Galilee. All right, we have forsaken all and followed thee. What shall we have therefore? What's Peter asking? What's going to be our reward? He knew he was saved. That wasn't the point. What are we going to have for reward? Lord, look what we left. Look what we did to follow you these last 3 years. What are you going to give us? Well, you know what that shows me? That those men were just as human as we are. That's all it is. It's our humanity. Hey, if I'm going to do all this, what do I get in return? Now look at the Lord's answer. He doesn't rebuke Peter. Not one bit. But he says, Verily, I say unto you, that you who have followed me these last 3 years, in the regeneration, in other words, when the 1,000-year kingdom comes in the regeneration, when the Son of Man shall sit in the throne of his glory. Now, aren't you glad we've been looking at it all afternoon? Where's it going to be? Mount Zion in Jerusalem. The same place that David's throne sat. Now Jesus said, when I set up this kingdom and my throne room there in Jerusalem, you also, you 12 men, I won't be Judas, it'll be Matthias, but it'll be the 12 apostles, you also shall sit upon 12 thrones. I don't know if I got room on the board or if I haven't got time. Oh, I haven't got time. But I drew a map in one of my classes the other night. Do you realize how huge the nation of Israel will be in the kingdom? It's not going to be that little slip of land along the Mediterranean. It's going to be the whole Middle East.
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0: This is Pastor Jerry Hall, General Manager of radio station WHJG. 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
2: My father did unspeakable things to me. I was the oldest of 15 children, and Papa had been a pot-smoking hippie before he married Mama, who allowed his abusive treatment. Papa sequestered us in the mountains of New Mexico, keeping us from school and other people, not even allowing TV or radio. He claimed to be a Christian, and he let us carry small Bibles, but none of us could read except me. He beat my brothers and me unmercifully, and I wondered how he could claim to love God and hate us so. I often cried out to God to save me from my horrible life. I was 24 when Papa moved us to Alaska to escape civilization. Although we lived in the wilderness, far from a village, Papa began losing control of us. Then we met a real Christian family who demonstrated God's love. Papa hated them. On my birthday, he beat me so bad he almost killed me for refusing his advances. My brothers finally took our snow machines and ran for help. Then my sister and I did the same. Papa was arrested, and I feared the shame of testifying against him, but we all testified, and Papa was sentenced to prison. He died 5 months later, never admitting his guilt. The Christian family made a home for all of us and taught us to read. While I lived with them, I asked Jesus to save me and forgive my sins, and he did. He took the guilt and gave me a wonderful husband and daughter. I'm Alicia Bespeckles. If the Son therefore shall make you free, you shall be free indeed.
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4: Welcome to our Friday's broadcast of the Gospel Truth. And all of this week, I've been having some special programs with my good friends David and Tim Barton. And I tell you, these guys are a blessing. I wished I knew a tenth of what they, well, probably a hundredth of what they know as far as American history. And so we've just been talking about, you know, celebrating 250 years of this nation. And we've been countering a lot of the things that are said wrong. This is a Christian nation. It was founded by godly people. They weren't perfect people, but they were people who loved God, and they dedicated this nation to the Lord. And so we're trying to set straight some of the things. And so if you don't know about David and Tim Barton, they are the ones that have the Wall Builders Ministry. It's wallbuilders.com. You have a museum that we were talking just a minute ago, that it's at a minimum of $5 million worth of original documents and things that they have. It's phenomenal. If I'm not mistaken, it's the largest privately owned amount of documents, original documents in the nation. Is that correct?
5: From the founding era, it is. Yes, sir.
4: Yeah.
5: There's other collectors that have larger collections, but not of founding fathers' documents.
4: Yeah. And so anyway, it's been wonderful what we're talking about. Let me just mention quickly that we have CDs and DVDs that are taken directly from our television program. And then we have a USB with both the audio and the video on there. And we'll be offering that at the end of the program. Also, if you go to wallbuilders.com, they got a lot of material. They got videos there. They got educational things there and just a lot of stuff. And I encourage you to please be a part of that and support what they're doing. So we've already talked about the Jamestown colony versus the Plymouth colony, and that the Plymouth colony was more godly in the sense that they weren't influenced by the king. So anyway, I don't want to go back through all that, but we've talked about those things. Yep. Then we talked about the founding fathers, and we're going to continue to talk along these lines and talk about the Declaration and the Constitution. And one of the things we're wanting to get across is that this is a Christian nation. Mm-hmm. It was founded by godly people, not perfect people, but godly people who dedicated this nation to the Lord. It's reflected in these documents. And so let's just start talking about this and counter a lot.
5: Yeah.
4: A lot of people say these are secular documents.
6: Before we do that, I want to take what you just said, this Christian nation. It's interesting, depends on how you define that, but I will say that's not just you saying that. We have four U.S. Supreme Court cases where the Supreme Court itself said this is a Christian nation. Amen. We have dozens and dozens, literally hundreds, of state Supreme Courts and federal courts and courts of appeal make the same thing. So today, when I say that, Tim says that, you say, oh, you guys, you're just making that up. No, this is hundreds.
4: Well, you're a Christian nationalist.
6: See, that's the other thing, as a Christian nationalist.
4: What's wrong with being a Christian and for this nation?
5: Yeah.
4: Man, I'm proud
6: but
4: of this.
6: But it's important to make a distinction that America's Christian nation is not like any European Christian nation, because that was coercive. The king says, you're going to be a Christian, and here's the nomination you have. We were by choice. And it inculcated our culture, and it inculcated. We talked about pilgrims, but we didn't talk about the fact that there were five Bible verses used to create the free market system. So our economic system, it comes out of the Bible. The things we teach, we're talking even about the due process, how so much of that comes out of the Bible. So the Bible has shaped so much of the culture. We are a Christian nation by voluntary choice. And that's what makes us so different from any other in the world.
5: And this is something, too, going back to where we started earlier this week with Jamestown and Plymouth, going through George Whitefield, the other noted leaders, the First Great Awakening to the Founding Fathers, what is historically not really even challengeable is the Bible was the most influential document in our founding from the very first colonies up to the Founding Fathers, which is kind of where we are now. But one of the things we didn't get into a lot, but we teased it a little bit with like a George Whitefield, the most influential document was the Bible, but the most influential voices were the pastors. And today, most Americans have not learned that. But this is something historians documented for generations and maybe even centuries. We have lots of different examples. This is just one called They Preach Liberty. It highlights some of the pastors that were very involved. But one of my favorites, we didn't bring it with us this trip, is from Alice Baldwin. She wrote a book called The New England Clergy and the American Revolution. And it's really great because her book came out in 1928. And by way of background, she's also the one that started the woman's program at Duke University. She was a professor there in the 1930s, 40s, and 50s. And I'm saying this to give context. She was a really big deal academically speaking, like a very noted figure, historian. And in 1928, when she writes this book about the influence of pastors in early America, one of the things she starts off with is that we're in the progressive era now, she says, and these modern professors, they're ignoring one of the most fundamental parts of America's beginning. And it's also interesting because when progressives took over, a lot of things changed in education. And she's acknowledging they're leaving out one of the most important parts.
4: And when was this? What?
5: 1928.
4: Wow. Boy, and she would roll over to grave
5: yes,
4: today, wouldn't
5: yeah.
4: she?
5: But, so in this book, she highlights that pastors were the most influential voice on the Founding Fathers. But why I love her book specifically, and there's a lot of professors that have written books like this that we can point to, but her book, it's 170-something pages. The last five pages, she has a conclusion. And people can look up online. You can look up Alice Baldwin's The New England Clergy and the American Revolution. Go to googlebooks.com and go to the conclusion, the last five pages. And in the last five pages, I'm going to give a quote from it and then give some explanation. She says, there's not a right asserted in the Declaration which had not first been preached by the American clergy
4: wow.
5: prior to 1763, which is more than a dozen years before the Declaration. Mm-hmm. But what she goes on further to say in her, like, and I'm saying the conclusion because you don't have to read all 170 pages. If you just read the conclusion where she gives you the high level highlights of it, she says, the Founding Fathers actually didn't come up with any unique ideas themselves. They were repeating the ideas that had been yeah. permeating their culture because of their pastors. And what is, again, my favorite thing about her book is not just a conclusion. At the end of the conclusion, there's an appendix. And the appendix, it's actually a listing where it will have the name of a pastor, and it will have a paragraph from his sermon that has the right that showed up in the Declaration. She's literally giving the receipts
4: wow.
5: for what they did. And why I say that is because when we talk about America being a Christian nation, When you can historically, unequivocally show the Bible is the number one influential document in all of the early formation of America, and the most influential voice was pastors, well, what else were you going to be? This is the only option.
4: And I've heard you quote, I think, that there's dozens of sermons referenced in the Declaration and stuff that they're referring to.
6: Well,
4: things that they got
6: even the thinking in general, because if you go back to the American Revolution, all right, it kind of starts with the Stamp Act in 1765, and then we get into Boston Tea Party later. But in the midst there, the guy that we kind of credit as being the father of the American Revolution is Samuel Adams. And so Sam Adams, as this thing is starting to develop, now he's up in Massachusetts, but he realizes we got to get all 13 states involved. He comes up with the Committees of Correspondence. And Committees of Correspondence is the Paul Revere News Network in your state. Let's all deliver the same information to all of our citizens in all 13 of the colonies. And one of the pieces that they printed and distributed was in 1772. And
5: The first one. It was the first Committee of Correspondence. And this matters even more because it wasn't like they're just saying this somewhere along the way. No, the starting place for the Founding Fathers. Literally the first thing Sam Adams thinks, if we're going to all be together, this is what everybody has to know. This is his starting place.
6: So he starts with the sermons of the Reverend John Wise, and he reprints two famous sermons, one from 1710, one from 1717. And John Wise stood up against British tyranny back in the late 1600s, early 1700s, when you had really some bad governors coming in and trying to force the people of Massachusetts to do things that was not within their purview. So that sermon, but out of that sermon, this is a preacher who preached that taxation without representation is tyranny. So we have that in the Declaration. That came out of the sermon, you know, 70 years earlier, 60 years earlier. The consent of the governed. That's another phrase out of his. So there's so many phrases in the Declaration that came out of the sermons, and the Committees of Correspondence printed that and distributed all over all 13 states. And so that's part of how they got the continuity in thinking was through the sermons.
5: Well, and I thought you were going to say that the Sam Adams, the Committee of Correspondence that he printed, the first one that went out was from the Notes in Boston. And that's where I thought you were going when I said the first one, because the sermons, they did distribute John Wise's sermons, because also in John Wise's sermon is where the phrase comes from that all men are created equal and endowed by their creator. That's what a pastor had been teaching, that our rights don't come from the government. They don't come from the king or the governor.
4: So Jefferson and these people were quoting sermons.
6: Sermons.
5: Verbatim quoting.
6: Sermons.
5: Well,
4: which would have been understood at the day.
6: Which tells you what they've been reading, too.
5: Yes.
6: Because you can't quote what you haven't been reading.
4: Yeah.
6: Well, I guess you can hear it from everybody else, but still, it came
5: from
6: sermons.
5: Somebody's been reading it. And along those lines. So the first thing Committee of Correspondence sends out, Sam Adams is the author of the very first Committee of Correspondence. Mm-hmm. And it was something they were distributing to the colonies. It had three parts. It was the rights of the colonists as men, the rights of the colonists as Christians, and the rights of the colonists as British subjects. And what he was pointing out is the king has trampled our rights no matter how you measure them. He's rejecting our rights as men. He's rejecting our rights as Christians. And they actually did suspend the British Bill of Rights, where they rejected basic British law for the colonies. And he said he's rejecting every standard. But what's so fun about the section, the rights of the colonists as Christians, his opening line is these may be best understood by reading and carefully studying the great lawgiver, the head of the church, which would be found clearly promulgated in the New Testament. Well, that's Jesus. Mm. So he says, if you want to understand what's happening, go read the four Gospels, study Jesus, and you would see that what's happening around us is not right. When your starting place is if we would just all read the Bible together. Right? Again, this is not a secular movement they are doing. This is something inspired by the Bible, influenced by pastors. And the challenging call was, let's read more of these sermons from pastors. Let's go back and read our Bible more. The movement was birthed out of Christianity and the influence of Christianity. And when people question it today, I would challenge, not that you couldn't read the Bible and have a different interpretation of it, but when you use the Bible to interpret the Bible and you're like, now you're saying that, but there's way more context the Bible gives. That's what we would say with the Christian heritage.
4: And am I correct in that the average person, even if they weren't Christians in those days, had a Christian influence
5: yes.
4: on them, that they took everything in that context?
5: Well,
4: wasn't it John Adams that said that the democracy is wholly unfit for anybody but a religious people.
5: Our Constitution was made only for moral and religious people. But let's back up, because one of the things they talked about, and I think it was John Adams who said, you're more likely to find a comet in the night sky than an uneducated or uncivilized American. Wasn't that John Adams? Because the highest literacy rate anywhere in the world at that time was in New England states in the colonies. And the fact that they're literate doesn't necessarily mean they're students of the Bible, except, well, guess where they learned to read from?
4: And I think, if I'm not mistaken, you guys are the authorities, but they started this education because they wanted their people to be able to read the
6: Bible.
4: Correct.
6: Number one reason, the only way you can stop tyranny is know what the Bible says. Yeah. And so from the very beginning, that law that we looked at earlier in the week, the Old Deluder Satan Act, was because the Old Deluder Satan wants to keep us from knowing the Scriptures, which lets government do all the wrong things. And so all the way back, I mean, to that 1650 code, when they passed the law in 1647, 1643, but it's in the code of 1650. It was all about the Bible. And even if you take the Founding Fathers, we talked a little earlier that maybe the two least religious, at least the way people call it today, is Jefferson and Franklin. Okay, Jefferson, when he becomes president of the United States, he's the first president to get a full term in Washington, D.C. Our first year was in Philadelphia, the next 10 years is in New York. And so now we're moving to D.C. John Adams was there for just a few weeks, and then Jefferson gets it. Jefferson, by Constitution, D.C. can never become a state. People want D.C. statehood. You're going to have to get a constitutional amendment for that to happen. Can't be. So what that means is the president is in charge of Washington, D.C. That's the federal city. And that's why Trump has talked about, you know, I'm going to take over the police and get the crime stopped and et cetera. Mm-hmm. He can do that. Jefferson, when he becomes president of the United States, is made the president of the school board for Washington, D.C. public schools. So Jefferson is now the U.S. president and the school board president. And in his plan of education that he authored, he put in two books for reading. One is the Bible, and one was Isaac Watts' hymnal, which is the Psalms of the Bible in different versions. So their whole thing was you got to know the Bible. You will not understand. And that's the least religious founding father.
4: And see, this whole thing where they kicked prayer out of the schools and Bible reading and things, and we've got a guy in Colorado that got suspended and kicked out because he had a Bible on his desk, a teacher. And stuff. So that is completely contrary to the way we started.
5: It is. And we talked a little bit earlier this week about Franklin and some of his faith evidences that are not what we think today, where he's the one at the Constitutional Convention who said, we need to pray and ask God for help or this won't work. Well, we can go further because we also, was it just yesterday we were talking about the Great Awakening? With the Great Awakening, the fact that Franklin and Whitfield become good friends, one of the fun things that Franklin actually writes is the influence that Whitfield has had in Philadelphia, where he is. He said, I can't walk the street at night without seeing families walking together and they're singing hymns.
4: Yeah.
5: He said, I can't go anywhere and not hear people singing these hymns. But he says, it's wonderful what's happening. Well, this is not just the really religious people. This is permeating the whole culture in America. And it doesn't mean everybody's a Christian, but it means Christianity is influencing everybody in the culture. So much so that the Founding Fathers, when we do finally end up separating from Great Britain, and we can come back to the Declaration in a second, but on the table in front of us, we have so many examples that what the Founding Fathers do as leaders is, Dad, you're grabbing proclamations. Let's start with that one. That's a super easy or fun example. Let's bring it on this side. So this is a prayer proclamation done from John Hancock, who was the first governor of Massachusetts once we separate from Great Britain. He had 22 different proclamations, calls for prayer, and this one is for fasting, humiliation, and prayer. So in this specific instance, there were two kinds of proclamations. One was for prayer and thanksgiving, one was prayer and fasting. But he's calling on a state to a day that we're going to humble ourselves and we're going to ask God to intervene. Well, part of what he says we're praying for, he says, calling upon ministers and people of every denomination to assemble on that day and their respective congregations, that with true contrition of heart, we may confess our sins, resolve to forsake them, and implore the divine forgiveness through the merits and mediation of Jesus Christ, our Savior. And Jesus Christ is fully capitalized.
4: Amen.
5: So,
4: that's awesome.
6: I don't think I've heard a pastor call for that. And that's the governor of Massachusetts and 22 proclamations he did.
5: And every single founding father, Dad, as you're pulling more out, every single founding father that goes on to become governor, we have yet to find a founding father that became governor who did not issue prayer proclamations. So this was just standard practice.
6: That's Sam Adams there. So Father of the Revolution. But there are 1,400 prayer proclamations by the time you get to 1815. This one is from John Adams, President of the United States. And by the way, this is the president calling for a day of humiliation, fasting, and prayer. So President of the United States, this is Caesar Rodney. Caesar Rodney is a signer of the Declaration. He is in Delaware. This one
5: cast the deciding votes
6: for
5: independence.
6: If you've seen the Delaware Quarter with the guy galloping on a horseback, that's Caesar Rodney. And then this one is Washington's first federal proclamation. This is a Thanksgiving proclamation by George Washington right there.
7: And I've seen the Constitution of all of the original colonies, and every single one of them made reference to the Lord, that they were committed to the Lord. And many of them, you couldn't hold public office unless you professed it to believe
6: faith
7: in the Bible
6: and
7: in Jesus Christ.
5: Franklin helped write the Pennsylvania Constitution. And that's literally in the Pennsylvania Constitution. And Franklin is actually credited with helping put that in, that you couldn't hold office if you didn't believe there was one God that created the universe, that he rewarded the good, he punished the wicked. And if you didn't believe the Old and New Testament to be given by divine inspiration, then you can't hold office in Pennsylvania.
7: So the people that say separation of church and state, how do they, they're either ignorant of this or they're just totally lying about
6: it. They're ignorant, but this is where propaganda works really well. And we've had We've had progressive propaganda since 1947. So what you have is Jefferson wrote 27,000 letters and pieces. One of the letters he wrote January the 1st, 1802, and it's the one that has the phrase separation of church and state. It's not in any of his other letters. It's in one out of 27 letters, and it's eight words out of 233-word letter. Now, how does a guy with 27,000 letters, with long letters, how do you take an eight-word phrase and make that the only thing people have ever heard about Jefferson? And we just talked about Jefferson put the Bible in public schools.
5: When it comes to his religious expression, because I would argue there's things they know about Jefferson as far as him being a bad guy, and we can come back to some of that in a minute.
7: But also that Danbury Baptist that he was talking to, if you read it in context,
5: correct,
7: it's not separation like anti-God.
5: Right.
6: No, he's saying because of this, you have complete religious freedom. Yeah. Full public expression. The government's not going to stop. Separation of church and state meant the government would not stop a public religious expression.
5: Hey, what day did he write that?
6: He wrote that January the 1st, 1802, which was a Friday.
5: A Friday. So 2 days later would be January 3rd. Where was he on January 3rd?
6: Sunday. Oh, I remember this one. So what happened was when Jefferson talked about how that they moved into Washington, D.C., he's the first president full term. The Capitol building is brand new. It's very small compared to what it is today. But they said, you know, in the Constitution, we have the Sunday's accepted clause, which say you can't do work on the Sabbath. Most people didn't know that's in the Constitution.
7: No, I didn't either.
6: And so the Sunday's accepted clause, that's why we don't deliver mail on Sundays. So,
5: didn't used to.
6: Yeah. So what he said was, the biggest room we have in the Capitol is the House of Representatives. Why don't we have church in there every Sunday? So they started having church in the Hall of the House of Representatives every Sunday. Jefferson signed off on that, along with Theodore Sedgwick, Speaker of the House. And then that's where Jefferson went to church all his years as president at the Capitol. And on January the 3rd, 1802, 2 days after he writes this letter, he invites Reverend John Leland to come preach at the Capitol. Now, wait a minute. I thought you just did separation. No. Separation means the government won't stop a religious activity. And so when you read the whole letter and you look at all of Jefferson's actions, totally opposite to what
7: his actions speak louder than words.
6: Yeah.
7: So the guy who was the architect of the Constitution by his actions showed that there was no separation.
6: And let me hit the propaganda side of this, because when you go into federal court, you're arguing under the Constitution. So what they'll do is they'll quote the Constitution or they'll quote the federal statute or whatever to set the tone for what you're doing. Since about 1970, there have been 4,000 cases dealing with the First Amendment, dealing with religious expression. So there's 4,000 cases that cited Jefferson's eight words, a wall of separation between church and state. There's only 3,000 cases that cited the Constitution. So Jefferson cited more often than the Constitution, and they use that as if it is the Constitution. They took an oath to uphold the Constitution, not an eight-word phrase. And that eight-word phrase is totally out of context.
5: And Jefferson even acknowledged that he had nothing to do with the construction of the Constitution. He was in Europe when it happened. So he's the guy that wrote the Declaration. He didn't write the Constitution. And the fact that now he's the constitutional expert It's only because it's a convenient narrative for the modern
7: thought. It's the ungodly looking for a loophole.
6: That's right.
7: Correct. They use this.
6: But they do it really well when we don't know the truth. I mean, this is what the Pharisees did in Jesus' day. If you don't know what the Bible actually says and don't know the truth, you can get in some really bad practices. And America has become a very secular nation as a result of absolute untruths because we didn't get this in school, we weren't taught this, and we didn't seek it out for ourselves.
7: I'd like to encourage you to get some of these products that we're offering. We're giving away this book entitled The Great Awakening. This is three prophecies the Lord gave me about how that we're already in a great awakening. And I'm giving this away as a free gift, free and postpaid. And then we also have the programs from these 2 weeks that I did with David and Tim Barton. And I have CDs, DVDs, and then we also have the USB that will have the audio and the video on there. If you'll listen, our announcer will give you all this information, and please call or write today.
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1: 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It would be a tremendous blessing to you. So check it out, our living commentary.
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1: I want to let you know that we are having a very special celebration for the 250th anniversary of this nation. Our Summer Family Bible Conference is going to be totally devoted to this, and we're going to have Alex McFarland, Tim Barton, David Barton, Richard Harris, myself, there's others coming, and it's just going to be celebrating this nation, talking about the freedoms and the liberties that we have. So join us the 29th of June through the 3rd of July.
2: Before I came to Caris, I was a mess. I didn't know my purpose, and I didn't even really know who God was. But when I came to Caris, I learned who I am in Christ. I learned identity. I learned to have a relationship with God, and I met Christ. And then it was after first and second year getting a foundation, it was in third year that I discovered my purpose. I discovered my destiny, and I walk in my call every day now. I walk in relationship with God daily, and my life is not the same. There's no going back. 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
7: Welcome to Seculo. Let's open up the phone lines. I'm going to wait for him to do it. Let's see.
9: Happy Friday.
7: Happy Friday. That's still not open. Still not open. One day they're going to open up. Well, there they are. 1-800-684-31.

0: in, give me a call right now to be on the show. 1-800-684-3110. We made it to a Friday, as Will said. It's August 7th. It's just me and Will for the next hour, which also means I want to hear from you. That's always the most important voice. Any of the topics that we've been talking about the last couple weeks. Look, open phones Friday, as Will likes to say.
1: Why do you always keep throwing this on me?
0: You actually said that to me today when I said we could do that. You said we could do open phones Friday.
1: Yeah.
0: And I said that goes well all the time.
1: Let's see. Are you team Will that open phones Friday will go very well? Or are you team Logan that's like, they're not going to call me?
0: Yeah, mainly it just makes me sad because I go open phones and then no one calls. They're having a phone line, but no one rings. It's an emo song.
1: We have two people calling already.
0: Yeah, they're regulars. They were going to call regardless. That being said, let's get back to it because they always get mad when I don't talk about the topic right off the top here. Look, mayor of New York City, and I've been talking about this, and I said, you know what? I love the people of New York City. I love New York City. It's my favorite places in the entire world. I lived there. I spent so much time there. I spend time the most there, probably second or third to my hometown. So hometown Nashville, I'm either in Central Florida or I'm in New York City, probably the most. So I love it there. I also love the people. And I know that what you see in the news doesn't reflect all the people of New York City. I know when you hear the mayor of New York City going out and make these crazy statements sometimes, that does not reflect the overall feeling of a lot of New Yorkers. And they made their voices very clear. Mayor Mamdani, he was out making at a police event, an NYPD event on Staten Island. Would you know anything about New York City? You know, Staten Island is one of the places where they maybe are a bit more, I don't want to say conservative, but let's just say you're probably going to have a lot more friendly conversations there on Staten Island than you are politically on other places. Let's just look at the pure brass tacks of what happened in the last election. The last election, you had Mayor Mamdani coming in second by a hair to Sliwa. Neck and neck within a couple thousand votes. And then you had what, a 60,000 swing?
1: Yeah, it was 82,000 voted for Andrew Cuomo on Staten Island, 33,000 voted for Mamdani, and then Curtis Sliwa got 31, almost 32,000.
0: So if there was a moment of where Andrew Cuomo would have had what they consider a monumental landslide, it would have been on Staten Island. So when the mayor comes up at a NYPD event on Staten Island to do just a short address, I wonder what is going to happen with the current state of New York City. Let's actually just see it in real time. Here you go, bite one. You can't even hear what the mayor was saying in his short one-minute address being booed aggressively and obviously cursed out by the people in Staten Island who had a few choice words to say about the mayor. But remember, not saying that's good, look, that we should be up there causing a scene, but I just wanted a quick reminder that when you see the news, to not forget that there are people in these states, whether that is in Wisconsin, whether that is in Michigan, whether that is in New York, whether that is in Southern California, who not only disagree with what's going on, they're willing to stand up and make say their piece, if you will. I cannot imagine that was very fun or honestly felt very secure for the mayor. You got to give it to him, I guess, for going to make that statement, knowing that he was walking into that kind of territory. What do you think? Give me a call, 1-800-684-3110. Phone lines are open today. It's at 1-800-684-3110. You tell people to open up the phone lines, and guess what happened? They're calling in, but you know what? Stay on hold if you're on hold. Look, I know it takes a second for our phone screener to go through all of you, so just be patient. We'll get to you. Again, phone lines are open at 1-800-684-3110. Before we step right back in to the Mamdani situation, I do also want to let you know, because, look, our ACLJ team, I got to love them. Sometimes they send me some highlights of what we need to cover when we're talking about these special drives. Like right now, we got this impact match. It's a lot of text here, everybody. I'm going to be honest. This is a lot of text. So I can tell you, I'll just summarize. ACLJ do real good things. ACLJ does real good things. We're helping people who need help. But I could go through it if you want to know about very specific proposals out of California, things that we're working on right now. We'll walk you through it. But it is part of our impact match that's happening right now. You guys have already made it a really historic couple days. Let's keep it going. If you like this show, if you like the legal work, if you like the fact that we do all this and we do it without a paywall, I need you to continue supporting. Again, if you hear an ad in your local market, that doesn't go to us. That goes to the network or to the local station. If you are getting an ad on YouTube, understand that that does go to us, but it is such a small proportion of our revenue that even like a full year's worth of that is not paying for even close to the budget of just this show. So I want you to know that really the only way this exists is because of you. And right now we have other ACLJ members and champions ready to unlock their pledge right now to match your donation. So again, if you can donate $50, it becomes effectively $100. Become a supporter. If you can opt in and become an ACLJ champion, that's someone that gives every month. Know that we'd appreciate it. And you can cancel it every time because we're engaging in these battles. And look, the ACLJ, just like we never charge you, we never bill a client as well. So again, no paywalls on anything we do like that. It's pretty amazing. So thank you so much again. That's at aclj.org/impact. We'll just put a finger up. Like he's
1: no, I didn't.
0: For
1: no,
0: me.
1: I just kind of stretched.
0: Oh, I thought you're doing great today. You had something to say.
1: Yeah. Well, I mean, I do. I've got lots to say because I just saw that clip in the previous segment of the mayor of New York getting booed off stage.
0: Yeah. Let's go to Robert in Maryland. You know, he's always good. Classic caller. Well, one of the originals. Let's go ahead. Robert, go ahead.
2: I appreciate it. Thank you. Okay. Now, let me kind of preface this before I ask the question. I heard the clip, right, about the mayor going to a police event in Staten Island.
1: Right.
2: And so he's getting booed. He's getting cussed out because they're bleeping it, right?
1: Right.
2: And so based on that, based on how he campaigned and now how he's governing, I know New York is very blue. I live in a blue state of Maryland. I know New York is very Democratic. Maryland's very Democratic. As openly socialist as Mandani was, what are some of the reasons you believe he still ended up being elected mayor, particularly over Thomas Silva, more so than I think the former governor?
1: Right.
2: Cuomo, right. So what are your views on that?
1: Well, I think, one, you look at Manhattan, which is the largest voter base of the five boroughs. It's very progressive, very far left. You think of even what we've seen prior to his election. You look at the encampments on Columbia's campus. You think about all of the things that happened in Manhattan, and that is a big, big portion of the voting base. Staten Island, as we said, you know, it's much smaller. What were the numbers?
0: A few hundred thousand.
1: When you add it up, it's not even 200,000 votes that were cast in Staten Island. So yeah, there are differences in the demographics in all of the boroughs, really. But specifically here, and once again, I don't think it was wrong for him to go to the National Night Out event. He is the mayor.
0: Yeah, that's where he should be.
1: And these events, what is the National Night Out? I mean, this is an event that happens all over the country. It's the first Tuesday in August is when this happens. Many of you have probably attended them in your hometown. It's a community outreach between police departments and the community. It's supposed to make it a place where people can interact with the police in a positive
0: in a good way,
1: in a way that fosters a community and shows that, okay, police are here to help, not to be the bad guy. When you campaigned, though, that way, and then you are the mayor and you show up at an event like that, I think it's to be expected that that's what's going to happen, especially when you think of the blue collar nature of Staten Island. You think of, as Robert said, it is more of the Curtis Sliwa kind of vibe. It is much more old school, blue collar New York, more moderate, I'd say, but
0: more
1: maybe
0: suburban.
1: Traditional Democrat.
0: I mean, I think that's the way to say
1: anything.
0: It. Think about it as Manhattan would be your downtown and Staten Island would be your suburbs. I mean, I think that there are visuals in, you know, on Staten Island you'd look at and you would not even understand you're in New York City.
1: Right.
0: So it's a much more comparable lifestyle to what maybe you're used to. I'd love to live there. It's a cool place. That being said, it is a... Also, you have New York, to address Robert's question, how this get elected in the first place. You have a very progressive city. You also have a city that always feels like, one, it's very young. There's a huge young population that comes in. You have Mayor, you have Zoran, who comes in, who is a very gifted communicator, very good at social media. You put him up against a two old white men, let's just be honest. And you have a very progressive base that also is going to vote in a way that makes them feel good. And they think makes them feel good, by the way, to vote for the young, hip, Muslim candidate. I don't put that. I mean, that's why you see how much the Jewish community did support Mamdani. It's a lot. Why? Because they're so progressive. They so want to fight back against the stigma that's been put on them that they're willing to even put their own lives at risk, I feel like, often, to not feel like they are being some sort of, you know, being labeled in some sort of way as a conservative or even worse, as a racist or something like that, that they will fight so hard against it that sometimes this is what happens. I think New York is one of those places as of recently. Remember, before this, Eric Adams, Mayor Giuliani, Michael Bloomberg, these were not young, hip people by any means. These were pretty strong, aggressive guys who came in and did the job. I think what you have right now is what you have in a lot of places, which is a fight back against that from young people and old people who want to feel young.
1: Well, and I think also what we need to draw the contrast, if you saw the video in the break, it was talking about what's going on in Wisconsin. We saw this week that there was a primary that elected El Sayed in Michigan to be the Democrat nominee for Senate. In Wisconsin, this coming Tuesday, we have a primary for governor in Wisconsin that has Francesca Hong, who is another DSA candidate, very progressive, has gotten a lot of attention recently, because I think the DSA has been marching towards this, trying to notch new victories. It's not just House seats anymore. It's trying to get U.S. Senate seats. It's also trying to get executive positions in states like the governor. What does she believe? She believes not just in defunding the police, but abolishing the police. She has said previously that she supports defunding the police as a first step to abolishing the police. And what have we seen happen? There was a police-involved shooting in Wisconsin, in Madison, and they have taken over. They are doing the same playbook from 2020 after the George Floyd incident. And what have they done? Autonomous zone. No one can come in, trying to keep the police out, shutting down a portion of the city. They're acting like totalitarian socialists, where they're saying, you're not even allowed in unless we want you in. The jokes are abound about them setting up borders and checkpoints. But then you look at what the gubernatorial candidate is saying.
0: Did you say the jokes are?
1: The joke, oh, not joke czar. The jokes are.
0: I would like to be
1: the czar. You could be a joke czar.
0: Yeah, that's not what the comments say. They say not funny, which may be perfect for it.
1: No, that's why you're the best at being the joke czar.
0: Yeah,
1: if you're not funny, real good at it. Kind of like the border czar.
0: Right. Yeah, they just need. I'll never tell a joke.
1: Never. It's like a police.
0: But I'll talk about it. It's like I'm not going to visit the border.
1: That one's not funny. What did she say? Well, it got so out of control from people fighting in this autonomous zone that the police had to go in. Surprise, surprise. What did the gubernatorial candidate say? I'm deeply disappointed that the situation ended with police intervention and arrests rather than the voluntary community-led resolution that so many of us had worked toward. That sounds like a joke. It sounds like a parody account because, yeah, no kidding. When there's autonomous zones with no law enforcement of radical revolutionaries playing pretend, then what's going to happen? They're going to end up being fights and things that have to get settled by the police. And like she plays this joke on herself. However, there's a good chance she's going to be the nominee for the Democrats to be the next governor of a state. That is where we are. So when you see the mayor going to this event in Staten Island and you seeing him getting booed, it doesn't tell us that, oh, the people are waking up. To me, it shows that, yeah, places like Staten Island understand what's going on. But Wisconsin, a place that will simultaneously elect a Republican governor and a Democrat for Senate and vice versa, it is a traditional purple state in that sense where they will split the ticket. They could very likely elect someone like this as their next governor. And that person has more power to do things like defund the police than a senator ever would in Michigan.
0: Hey, we got only a couple seconds left here. We got a bunch of lines open now. 1-800-684-3110. Go ahead and give me a call. 1-800-684-3110. Support the work of the ACLJ during this impact match. We are wrapping up this week. Let's help us end this week strong. We also got some special video presentations we're going to run throughout this show just to let you know what's going on in the world of the ACLJ. Some that you have loved, some that have gone viral. We'll talk about that coming up in just a minute. We got some really good ones that are rolling out next week, Will. Good to get excited about.
1: We'll see.
0: All right, scan the QR code you see on the screen right now. Support the work of the ACLJ. We'll be back in just a minute.

0: We do have some phone lines open. We have a special video presentation we want to run as well in this segment. Phone lines, though, are open. I'd love for you to go ahead and get on hold. 1-800-684-3110. Will, this is a video that we've run before, but it's really an important one people need to see.
1: Well, I think especially when we're talking about what's happened this week in Michigan, when you look at the Senate race and the socialism that's coming forward, just to remember that that is an ideology that is very competitive in fighting with the foundations of our country and where our rights come from. It's completely different than how our founders envisioned. And so I thought it was important to play this video again as we see these candidates rising, because it reminds us what we need to be focused on. So let's go ahead and roll that for everyone.
2: Our rights come from God, not from the Constitution, or legislation, or a petition, or anywhere else. This isn't a fringe idea, it's a foundational belief put on paper 250 years ago in America's Declaration of Independence, endowed by their creator with certain unalienable rights. Jefferson wrote it, and it is one of the most iconic, recognizable, and powerful sentences in the world. So why then does it seem that so many people in America today don't agree with it, or at least don't understand it?
3: The notion that rights don't come from laws and don't come from the government, but come from the creator, that's what the Iranian government believes. It's a theocratic regime that bases its rule on Shia law and targets Sunnis, Baha'is, Jews, Christians, and other religious minorities. And they do it because they believe that they understand what natural rights are from their creator.
4: Those voices have sought to distort the self-evident truth that we know so well, that our founders boldly proclaimed in the Declaration, that our rights do not derive from the government. They come from you, our creator and heavenly father.
5: Is this him putting God over the Declaration of Independence?
3: So the statement that our rights do not come from our laws or our governments is extremely troubling.
6: Politicians like Senator Kaine, who ran for vice president just 10 years ago, and journalist Katie Turr, who has a national news platform, probably wouldn't take such positions if their opinions were on the fringe of culture or unpopular. Because political discourse is, generally, a reflection of the values and beliefs of the culture it represents. But do people really believe our rights come from somewhere other than God? Just how popular is that viewpoint? We decided to send our team to ask just that.
7: The Bill of Rights in the Constitution. I think just being a basic human should be where our rights come from.
8: Our founding fathers.
9: The people.
10: I think the Constitution.
11: Beginning in England in the Magna Carta, that was a good start.
12: The Constitution, the Bill of Rights.
13: The history of people making mistakes and realizing what we need as a society.
14: The law of the land, so I think it comes from the Constitution, you know, things of that nature, so sure.
6: That's a harsh reminder of how important it is to pass down the biblical values that are enshrined in our founding documents. The ACLJ still believes, no matter what culture may say, our rights come only from our Creator.
15: What the government does is ensures that the rights that we are endowed with by God are enforced, meaning we are human beings who are put on this earth and created by a higher power. And whether you're a Christian or you're a Muslim or you're a Jew, it doesn't matter, right? God is the reason why we're here, to exist on this earth, to do good, and to make our fellow man better. And I think that's very, very important. And our founders were very intentional about that, right? They wanted to make sure that everyone understood that our country was probably the first country in the history of Earth to sort of reverse that and say that human beings have free will that is endowed to them by God. And it is the government's job to make sure that it is creating a society where those rights are able to be expressed by every single one of the citizens. And when you look at sort of the ways in which our country is failing, I think a lot of it can be linked directly back to a straying from faith and a straying from the idea that being faithful and trusting that your life is in the hands of a higher power and trusting that our government was created under the auspices of the same higher power, it doesn't mean that I have to disrespect somebody for being an atheist. But it does mean that we have a government that was created to ensure that an atheist's rights are equal to that of a Christian or a Jew or of a Muslim. And so faithfulness doesn't know a specific creed, but our government was so smart to use the basis of the Christian faith in order to make sure that everyone's rights, particularly their rights to worship and their rights to speak, were always going to be protected at all costs. I mean, there's a reason why it's our First Amendment, and the reason why it is our First Amendment is because it's the most important one for building a proper society. Every single word that you find in the Constitution and in our founding documents can be applied to all the new technological changes and things that happen in society. But they all get back to those founding Christian principles that they said were the best way for a society to govern itself. And it doesn't mean you have to be Christian, like I said before, but it does mean that those guiding principles should be guiding all the decisions that are being made in every single legislature across this country. And I think that's what's so genius, is it gives the kind of wiggle room for our laws to change, but for our founding principles to remain rock solid and to never change.
2: At the end of the day, it doesn't matter what we believe about the origins of our rights if we aren't willing to defend them. You see, if our rights indeed come from God and are recognized in our laws and constitution, then it's our responsibility to make sure they're exercised freely and enforced as written. Because history teaches us that our constitution is only as powerful as the people and efforts to uphold it. It's why when a street preacher legally comes under attack in Chicago for practicing his First Amendment rights, the ACLJ jumps into action. We aren't just defending that preacher, we're defending his right and ensuring it can be freely applied and exercised by all Americans. Otherwise, that God-given right is trampled and destroyed. At the Constitutional Convention in Philadelphia, Benjamin Franklin famously called America a republic, if you can keep it. Now, 2.5 centuries later, the ACLJ remains dedicated to keeping our beautiful constitutional republic and all our rights as one nation under God.
1: And as we show in that video, Logan, and at that ending that was so pertinent, I feel like, and so timely, because as we look at what these candidates are trying to do, it is completely out of touch with the founding of this country, where our rights come from, and that's what is so devastating when you think about our constitutional framework.
0: That's right. We got 1.5 minutes left here. I want you to be a part of not only the ACLJ, but a part of this show today. Some of you don't get the full hour on your local radio station. Maybe if you're watching on YouTube or Rumble or Facebook, you're fine. Don't go anywhere. We got a very short break coming up, like less than 1 minute, just for reset for those who are listening on radio. But you can always join us online, 12 to 1 p.m. Eastern time. I want you to do that. As things move to more digital platforms, it's always good to make sure you're engaging in a different way. 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It's fun to watch. 1-800-684-3110 is also the number to call in to the show. 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We got 3 lines open right now at 1-800-684-3110. If I do lose you here, though, I can't let you go without telling you this is the time. It's Friday. You're not going to hear from me for a couple days. It's an impact match right now. Be a part of it today. You can scan the QR code you see on the screen or go to ACLJ.org if you're listening. 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We're on the front lines engaging in these battles. 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That's at ACLJ.org. Second half hour starts in less than 1 minute.
9: Keeping you informed and engaged, now more than ever. This is Seculo. And now your host, Logan Seculo.
0: Second half hour of Seculo. Hope you're joining us live. If not, it's okay. We forgive you. You can watch us later on archive. But I really would love you to join us live 12 to 1 p.m. Eastern time when we do this show. Will Haynes in studio today. We got nobody else, just us. Special video presentation coming up in the next segment. And of course, I want to hear from you. We got a lot of calls coming in. 1-800-684-3110. I don't want to keep them on hold too long. I don't even know what time it is. Let's go to Jim in Hawaii on line one. Jim, go ahead.
16: Well, aloha.
0: Aloha.
16: Aloha, aloha. I'm probably one of the few conservatives in Hawaii. I'm a 72-year-old Vietnam era vet. And I just want to say, you know, every generation seems to forget what freedom costs. it seems like. Reagan said it himself, when you forget the cost of freedom, you got to pay it again. And as a veteran, watching these things transpire, thinking that people thinking that what's mine is mine and what's yours is mine doesn't work. It never has. You know, this concept that we're going to make the playing board even. You know, if we played it like the left, we would restrict all opposition. We don't.
0: Look, Jim, I want to tell you, number one, I appreciate you. Appreciate your service. Thank you so much to this country. And I know that means a lot. And I know in Hawaii, if you're up at 6:30 in the morning, either one or two things, either you are one of our conservatives who call in, or you're up still, man, living the island time.
1: Right, right.
0: So, you know, it could be one or the other. I feel like, Jim, you seem like a guy who's getting up, having his coffee, listening to us, which I appreciate. But look, I think that that's true, because even like in a state like Hawaii, as you said, the average person isn't falling for this.
1: That's right. And once again, the politics of the left used to be in like the Clinton era. It almost seemed like there was more of a tie-in with like the libertarians of almost this laissez-faire, leave me alone, but sure, let's help people, let's do good, use the government for good.
0: The censorship police was certainly on the other side. It was
1: right,
0: on the conservative side.
1: Right, yeah. I mean, and then you think of just how much it's changed, and I feel like the fact that a lot of this is coming out of middle America, they are replicating their playbook from 2020, which what did it do? It sowed discord. It sowed questions about the structure of the established government. And that's what's so ironic to me, I think, is that when you have individuals like this candidate running for governor or the mayor in New York, they speak with an air of anti-government because they want to get rid of police, defund police. They want to get rid of the structures of society. But all of the things that they end up doing is taking from the citizens. They end up becoming the behemoth that a socialist government naturally has to become. And so it's quite remarkable to listen to when you think about how they are framing it as being anti-government authority and all of these things. But their very platform is what creates authoritarian societies.
0: Yeah, and hey, listen, in the next segment, I think it's going to be important. You need to see the work the ACLJ is doing in a very different way. And you talk about authoritarian issues. You know, this video that we're going to run in the next segment has gone viral, so much so that it's been picked up by a lot of major news sources, been clipped out by tons of people. And our team put together an incredible, really showcase of an event that happened a few years ago, but is just now getting the attention. As you know, a lot of the ACLJ work, because it's legal work, takes years. And it's unfortunate. That's how our system works. In some ways, it's fortunate because you want to make sure the checks and balances are there. But I encourage you to call in, because after that video, we're going to take as many calls as we can. So 1-800-684-3110, 1-800-684-3110 to get your voice heard on the air today. But Will's right. I mean, you have these situations, whether it's all over the world, by the way. The ACLJ team is working all over the world protecting religious freedom, religious liberties, which end up being some of those foundations, of course, of what we talk about, that are American values. When you talk about American values, a lot of them come back to our basic values that were established, what? Probably by a 2,000-plus-year-old belief system that we have all at least been influenced by. So we'll make sure we protect that. When we get back, we're going to hear from you, but also special video coming up from our team here at the ACLJ. I'm going to encourage you to share this show and share those videos. But we've got a bunch of lines open at 1-800-684-3110. Get in line. It's a Friday, and I wanted to give you some special video presentations of the ACLJ. This one is really interesting. It's very unique. And like I said, it caught a bit of wildfire, which is great. Got a little viral on us, so much so I got our attorneys and this client showed up on Fox News a few days later, specifically because this video caught their attention. Our incredible team put this together. You talk about our pro-life work. Sometimes that pro-life work, sure, it is specifically having to do with abortion laws. Sometimes it has to do with pro-life pregnancy resource centers. And sometimes it is just simply kids who want to be able to speak about what they care about. Or maybe wear a hat that says they're pro-life in an area of public consumption. And sometimes that's a bit too much for people. I want you to take a look at this special video presentation our team put together. Again, this is the work of the ACLJ. It goes from the President of the United States to our European Center to our offices in Jerusalem to a kid wanting to wear a beanie at the Smithsonian. Take a look.
17: I'm Jane Keeney. About 4 years ago, when I was a senior in high school, I got kicked out of the Smithsonian Museum for wearing a pro-life hat.
18: The Smithsonian isn't just one museum. It's 21 of them, spread across the country and visited by nearly 30 million people every single year. And it's not a private company. More than $1 billion of its budget comes directly from the federal government, meaning it belongs, in a very real sense, to the American people, to all of us. But sometimes there is a question of whether an institution funded by our tax dollars can be trusted to treat every American, every student, every family the same, no matter what they believe. In the winter of 2023, under the Biden administration, that trust is exactly what was tested.
19: Anti-abortion activists gathered on the National Mall today for the annual March for Life. It was the first time the march has been held since the Supreme Court overturned Roe v. Wade.
17: My sister, myself, and then a couple other students from my school, Our Lady of the Rosary, were very much like passionate about the pro-life cause, and so we went up to D.C. This was the first year where we actually were fighting in a post-Roe era. And so we were all super excited to go and be a part of this huge group of Christians and pro-life activists. It was packed. It was totally slammed. There were so many students from so many different groups, and we weren't the only group that used neon beanies to identify each other. That's a pretty common thing that they do. So we had these beanies that our group wore. We figured that was a good way to keep each other, like, you can see each other in a crowd with this kind of like neon blue. Kept each other together in a group, and we also got to say, hey, we're here for the March for Life by putting Rosary Pro-Life on the beanie. The day that we went to the Smithsonian, that was a little bit of like free time that we got kind of after the big programming of the March for Life. So there were about a dozen of us in the Air and Space Museum, a couple more who were checking out other museums in the area. We initially walked through security. We were in a pretty big group, about a dozen students total, wearing these pro-life beanies. We walked through security. We were told, oh, remove your hat for a second, you know, to get through the metal detector, whatnot. It sounded like kind of normal procedure, and then we were put our hats back on, walked through the museum just fine, and then into a couple different areas. It was like the Wright Brothers area of the Air and Space Museum. We had a different security guard circle back to myself and my group while we were sitting kind of by the escalator figuring out what we wanted to do next. He walked up to us, rubbed his hands together, and said, y'all are about to make my day. Take the hats off. This is a neutral zone. You can't have that kind of inflammatory message on, or you need to leave.
20: What is so egregious about what happened at the museum is that while these students were singled out and targeted, told to remove their hats because they said the words pro-life on them, people all around the museum were wearing other hats, many of which contained what you might consider to be political speech.
17: Like, we just wanted to look at the Air and Space Museum. We weren't even there to, we weren't protesting, we weren't doing anything. We were just walking around, looking at the exhibits, enjoying our nation's capital. And we were made to feel like delinquents for having a Christian message on a piece of clothing.
20: What set this case apart is, one, this was the federal government, and they're actually tasked with protecting the rights of the Americans. However, here, they targeted Americans and engaged in illegal activity.
17: Our parents, instead of saying, oh, well, it's not a big deal, whatever, you got to see most of the museum, they were outraged. And so she posted a picture on social media. It went kind of viral of our beanies, our story, and the ACLJ helped us out and we started the fight.
20: At least one student from two separate groups reached out to the ACLJ, indicating that this actually took place at two different federal buildings on the same day within hours of one another. That signaled to us that this was a coordinated attack. This was not a single mistake. We immediately filed lawsuits. One lawsuit was filed against the National Air and Space Museum, one of the Smithsonians. We alleged violation of the First Amendment, which guarantees protection of free speech. The second is the 14th Amendment, which guarantees equal treatment under the law. And the third claim alleged in the lawsuit was the violation of the Religious Freedom Restoration Act, or RFRA, which restricts or prohibits the federal government from placing a substantial burden on religious exercise. And that is precisely what happened here.
17: They dragged this issue on for nearly 3.5 years. That's kind of what the government does. They try to tire you out with the legal battle. They want you to give up.
20: Our lawsuit served several important purposes. The first is to create a record of what occurred so that in the future, there's no dispute. This happened, it was a violation.
17: I feel like the desire for answers and the desire for clarity of that situation and what really happened there and why they came after us like that, that was one thing that motivated me to keep through the fight.
20: And so the settlement agreement that we reached in this case, the Smithsonian will maintain a policy that ensures that their visitors are allowed to wear clothing and hats and other attire that contain religious and political speech, and that they will not be targeted or singled out for that speech or discriminated against.
17: We did get an apology, and we were told that, you know, we could come back and that we would never have this problem again, and that students who wear these hats will never be asked to leave. I will never let my speech be chilled by local, federal, any government official, because it is absolutely my right as an American to express my speech in the way that I see fit, especially the pro-life message, which is one of the most, if not the most important message in modern America.
20: This lawsuit protects the rights of future Americans who visit federal buildings every single day. If this thing ever happens again, or anything like this ever happens again, ACLJ stands ready to address it immediately and to protect the rights of American citizens.
0: That video is available, by the way, to share on all our social pages. I'll see if we can get it like linked specifically, because it has, like I said, had a bit of viral life of its own. It's a very easy, shareable piece. I think most people watch it, even if you're on the other side. You go, okay, I may not be a pro-life activist, but I do know that these kids were doing the right thing. So it's one that's sort of easy to share, and I encourage you to do so. We've seen it go really well online. And again, thanks to our team for doing that. But again, when the ACLJ works, you may think of it as either the big scale issues, dealing with the president of the United States, dealing with the world stage, the war in Israel, all the things that we deal with nationwide, worldwide. And you may forget about the fact that we are still actively every day working with students who are trying to have their rights protected. Now, often a lot of those now, because a lot of it's settled law or has been for 20 years, you never know now what that could mean, can be handled with a demand letter or a letter from one of our team or a call from one of our ACLJ attorneys, but not always. And in those situations, we have a legal team that is top-notch, ready to jump into action and take care of business. And that's what they did there with the Smithsonian. Now, of course, it takes time. It takes years often to get final resolution. But that is where we ended up with that Smithsonian situation. It's where we're going to keep fighting for kids all over the country who, again, just because they are children, just because they are teenagers, doesn't mean they don't have the right to speak their beliefs.
1: And many of you may have seen that story covered on Laura Ingraham's broadcast with both our attorney, Abigail Sutherland, and Jane Keeney, the client there, just last week, because of the great work the media team does, is that we can showcase this. We can show the work of the ACLJ in an important way that matters. But remember, it isn't just about those students when we do these cases. And when you give to the ACLJ, you aren't just giving to the organization. You're actually standing with Jane Keeney. You are standing with those students that need help when their rights are being trampled by an oppressive government entity. And we are there to stand with them.
0: And with that, we only got about 58 seconds here on this segment. The next segment, look, I'll be honest, we got quite a few phone lines open. We took a lot of calls. So we have 4 or 5 lines open. If you want to be on the show, you got about 2 minutes. Get yourself on hold. Let's do this. Be a part of it. Get any questions you have for this week, we'll take them for the most part. 1-800-684-3110. 1-800-684-3110. Get your voice on the air this week. This will be your last chance for the week. Again, we started the show talking about the mayor of New York getting booed off stage at an NYPD event in Staten Island, and we have now moved on to so many topics around the world. So again, as Will says, open phones Friday. Let's see if we can take some calls. Again, that is at 1-800-684-3110. 1-800-684-3110. Of course, support the work of the ACLJ. And yeah, we'll tell you about how more to do so in the next segment. That is at aclj.org.

0: Welcome back to Secula. We're going to take some phone calls. 1-800-684-3110. Last chance to call in for the week. I'd love you to do so. If you're watching online, it's okay. Join us on the phone. 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Let's go to Sarah, who's calling in Wisconsin, watching on the Salem News Channel. Great place to watch us live each and every day, by the way, on Salem News Channel. Go ahead, Sarah.
1: Hi there. Can you hear me?
2: We gotcha.
0: We can hear you.
1: Okay. You guys were talking about our gubernatorial race.
2: Yes.
1: But no one has talked about the race for attorney general.
2: Mm-hmm.
1: Josh Call has been allowing Michael Bloomberg to put money into his PACs and then send that money to Wisconsin in the form of paying for attorneys in our Department of Justice.
2: So, Sarah, I want to speak to this because I think you raise a really good point that a lot of times people don't pay attention to the state attorneys general races. If you watch any of our broadcasts, Jordan talks about this all the time. We talk about this at the ACLJ all the time. You need to really pay attention to who's running for attorney general in your state. Or in a case like here in Tennessee, the governor appoints an attorney general, and so you have to pay attention to your gubernatorial race for that reason. Because attorneys general in states have a lot of power. And what you're talking about specifically, and there was a lot of issue with this, where people thought that there was something improper about what Michael Bloomberg may be having improper influence over the Department of Justice in the state of Wisconsin. What happened was that the attorney general hired out-of-state lawyers to assist with enforcement of state environmental regulations. So he went and picked lawyers that were through a fellowship at NYU that could be deputized as special assistant attorneys general through this program. And that program was funded by Michael Bloomberg. This is not an abnormal thing in this country. As a matter of fact, we at the ACLJ assist attorneys general, our great attorneys, because they are experts, assist attorneys general around the country with very similar things. We helped the attorney general of Missouri most recently in this trial with Planned Parenthood. Our attorneys were doing depositions. They were at trial. They were actually there, deputized by the state. They weren't being paid by the state. They were ACLJ attorneys that are there doing this work on behalf of ACLJ members, but deputized under the state. So that isn't abnormal. I wouldn't say that the left talking point could be like, look, they got this radical pro-life group to come assist. That is something that happens because many times state attorneys general's offices have limited budgets, especially if there's a tension between the state legislature and the executive branch of the state where they aren't getting all the money they need to hire the attorneys they need. Or if it's specialized like that, they can contract out. So I wouldn't say that's abnormal, nor would I say it's something wrong with the system. That is how it works. We help, as I said, attorneys general around the country, West Virginia, North Dakota, Missouri. And the concept is that if there are more conservative aligned attorneys general, that is something we can do for more states. But if they are not paid attention to, a state like Wisconsin is very similar to like a state like Kentucky, where you see sometimes a split between who is elected as attorney general and governor. Sometimes you have a Republican in Kentucky that's attorney general while your governor is a Democrat. And what do? They end up suing the governor all 4 years. Because they have different ideologies. So I would be cautious to say, when you look at that, that isn't something abnormal that happens in this country. And that's something that the ACLJ is proud as a part of our practice here. And when you support the ACLJ, you support us being able to make an impact in states, in individual states. But I think it's also a caution to remember to watch those types of races. Tell your friends, hey, let's really look at who is the attorney general. What kind of lawyers would they be hiring as prosecutors? What kind of outside groups?
0: Maybe just explain to them what an attorney general does in their state. I think there's probably a lot of people who have no idea the importance of a lot of these positions. And look, I understand that you're probably not that person. You're listening to this show. You're keeping yourself very informed on what's going on in the world. But you may have friends and family who vote very casually. And gotta say, hey, we had our election here in Tennessee primary. So, Senator Blackburn was on this show a few weeks ago with you, Will, and she won pretty handily, so we can say congratulations to her team for winning the nomination for the Republican Party.
2: Right.
0: Now, does that mean a guarantee that she'll be the governor? We will find out, but likely, you know, Tennessee's a pretty red state, so there's a good chance you'll see Senator Blackburn become the next governor of Tennessee. That being said, I want to go ahead and take some phone calls. Let's go back to the phones. Marion, who, of course, is a champion. Marion, on line one, go ahead.
3: Yeah, I just wanted to point out that, you know, since we live in the wealthiest nation in the world, what y'all are doing is very great, because we know that we have rights and some of the things, like those people wearing the beanies and everything, y'all went to bat for them. But I think y'all may be doing a greater good when you influence other countries where the people have no rights and they're oppressed. They can't afford attorneys, and you have an international impact. Yeah. When y'all give money for attorneys there to help the people that are being persecuted, because they don't have the rights that we enjoy in America.
0: Yeah, absolutely, Mary. I mean, we have cases always involved in many different places, whether that is in Asia, whether that is what's going on in Pakistan. We have all over the world ACLJ attorneys or attorneys that they're attached to. Of course, then we have our work at the UN. We have the work that CC does internationally. We have the whole European, I think people understand, we have a European Center for Law and Justice been operating for 25 years. It's an independent office. I mean, yes, it's supported financially by your donations through the ACLJ, but you're talking about its own thing that's going on right now with its full staff that is working as we speak. I mean, they may be going to bed soon because it's a time difference.
2: Well, I think also to point that out, as some of you who've been watching for a long time have seen Gregor on this broadcast and other members of that team. And in our minds, you may think ECLJ, it's an ACLJ office. It may just be Americans over there running it. No, it is Europeans that understand the culture and the legal system that live there and have their entire lives that are there making an impact in Europe as well.
0: Yeah, I understand. There's a reason sometimes we don't have them on as regularly, because one, I want to make sure that you understand the importance of it. I know it sometimes can get a little lost when we're talking about American news or politics or whatever's happening, to understand the legal work over there. But also there's a language barrier there. And though Gregor and those team, they speak English, they're great. I understand on radio, sometimes it's a little bit harder to understand exactly what's going on there and the work they're doing. Also, the religious freedom there is different. Though they have a lot of Western style freedoms in Europe, the conversations, the actual issues are a little different than the issues that are here. Like I said, a conservative in Europe or in the UK is very different than a conservative in America. Same thing as a Christian in the UK. I mean, yes, we have same fundamental core beliefs, but it may politically react a little differently. So we have a lot of that nuance that happens. Dan, I'm sorry I'm not going to be able to get your call today. Try me on Monday. I'll do my best to get to you, because I want to spend the last 50 seconds of this week to tell you it's an important time. I didn't get to read you all this that they put in front of me. I'll read some of it. We're fighting to defend the Constitution, expose the deep state, protect our elections, and preserve religious liberties. And what happens during our impact match will set the stage for the cases we take on and the people we can help. I encourage you, though, to go to aclj.org/impact. Have your gift doubled to support our work. Yesterday, the ACLJ was in court asking a judge to order Chicago to hand over evidence that refused to be dated. The judges demanded the city stop messing around. We also have California just hit a deadline. Our public records, that was for the Prop 39. We're busy at the Supreme Court representing former President Trump attorney John Eastman. On Monday, we have a submission deadline. The United Nations, I'm having the Nigerian genocide happening. So much going on, all because of you at ACLJ.org.
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7: September 18th, indebted. How are your finances? Well, that's certainly one way to grab a person's attention, am I right? According to Bible-based financial coach Dave Ramsey, roughly 55 million U.S. households are in debt, an average of $14,000 or more. We have to ask ourselves, why? Well, maybe it's because of a mortgage or college education. But consider this. In a consumerist society, we're told that our happiness is of utmost importance, and attaining things or attaining status through things is what we deserve. But this is an incorrect, sinful, in fact, and very damaging belief, as Don learned. Don and his wife Bev struggled with their finances for many years, but he's here to share with us his true story and what turned it all around on this Unshackled Daily Devotional.
8: Although we would have denied worshiping material things, our growing pile of debt and bitterness towards each other were a testimony to our enslavement. We went on an extravagant vacation that took a long time to pay off. I was impulsive, at first buying things that were supposed to save us money, like a motorcycle to save on gas. Then came a boat and an antique car. My wife would get even with me by flying to visit her mother. Instead of discussing our debt, we nagged each other as creditors hounded us. The burden became so unbearable that I thought about disappearing and leaving the debts for my wife to pay. Instead, I went to see the pastor of a church whose outdoor sign said, "With God, all things are possible." I figured maybe God could help me with my debt. The pastor explained salvation, how Jesus had paid my sin debt at the cross, and I had to put first things first, give my life to Christ, and let Him guide me through life. I surrendered my life to Christ that day and went home a new man. The next day, my wife and I both went to see the pastor. After she prayed for salvation, we cut up our credit cards, destroying our false idols. Jesus set us free to live life fully in Him. Material things will never give you the peace that comes only through the Prince of Peace.
7: The Apostle Peter speaks of Jesus in 1 Peter chapter 2, verse 24, saying, "Who His own self bare our sins in His own body on the tree, that we, being dead to sins, should live unto righteousness, by whose stripes ye were healed." Friend, if you are facing financial difficulties, could it be because you've set aside the One who paid your greatest debt on the cross, the debt of sin? 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
9: Chapter 15. And straightway in the morning, the chief priests held a consultation with the elders and scribes and the whole council, and bound Jesus and carried Him away and delivered Him to Pilate. And Pilate asked Him, "Art thou the King of the Jews?" And He answering said unto him, "Thou sayest it." And the chief priests accused Him of many things, but He answered nothing. And Pilate asked Him again, saying, "Answerest thou nothing? Behold how many things they witness against thee." But Jesus yet answered nothing, so that Pilate marveled. Now at that feast He released unto them one prisoner, whomsoever they desired. And there was one named Barabbas, which lay bound with them that had made insurrection with Him, who had committed murder in the insurrection. And the multitude, crying aloud, began to desire him to do as he had ever done unto them. But Pilate answered them, saying, Will ye that I release unto you the King of the Jews? For he knew that the chief priests had delivered him for envy. But the chief priests moved the people that he should rather

0: What will ye then that I shall do unto him whom ye call the King of the Jews? And they cried out again, Crucify him. Then Pilate said unto them, Why, what evil hath he done? And they cried out the more exceedingly, Crucify him. And so Pilate, willing to content the people, released Barabbas unto them, and delivered Jesus, when he had scourged him, to be crucified. And the soldiers led him away into the hall called Praetorium, and they called together the whole band. And they clothed him with purple, and plaited a crown of thorns, and put it about his head, and began to salute him, Hail, King of the Jews! And they smote him on the head with the reed, and did spit upon him, and bowing their knees, worshipped him. And when they had mocked him, they took off the purple from him, and put his own clothes on him, and led him out to crucify him. And they compelled one Simon, a Cyrenian, who passed by, coming out of the country, the father of Alexander and Rufus, to bear his cross. And they bring him unto the place Golgotha, which is, being interpreted, the place of a skull. And they gave him to drink wine mingled with myrrh, but he received it not. And when they had crucified him, they parted his garments, casting lots upon them, what every man should take. And it was the third hour, and they crucified him. And the superscription of his accusation was written over, The King of the Jews. And with him they crucified two thieves, the one on his right hand, and the other on his left. And the scripture was fulfilled, which saith, And he was numbered with the transgressors. And they that passed by railed on him, wagging their heads, and saying, Ah, thou that destroyest the temple and buildest it in 3 days, save thyself and come down from the cross. Likewise also the chief priests, mocking, said among themselves with the scribes, He saved others, himself he cannot save. Let Christ the King of Israel descend now from the cross, that we may see and believe. And they that were crucified with him reviled him. And when the sixth hour was come, there was darkness over the whole land until the ninth hour. And at the ninth hour, Jesus cried with a loud voice, saying, Eloi, Eloi, lama sabachthani, which is being interpreted, my God, why hast thou forsaken me? And some of them that stood by when they heard it said, Behold, he calleth Elias. And one ran and filled a sponge full of vinegar, and put it on a reed, and gave him to drink, saying, Let alone, let us see whether Elias will come to take him down. And Jesus cried with a loud voice, and gave up the ghost. And the veil of the temple was rent in twain from the top to the bottom. And when the centurion which stood over against him saw that he so cried out and gave up the ghost, he said, Truly, this man was the Son of God. There were also women looking on afar off, among whom was Mary Magdalene, and Mary the mother of James the Less, and of Joses, and Salome, who also, when he was in Galilee, followed him and ministered unto him, and many other women which came up with him unto Jerusalem. And now, when the even was come, because it was the preparation, that is, the day before the Sabbath, Joseph of Arimathea, an honorable counselor, which also waited for the kingdom of God, came and went in boldly unto Pilate and craved the body of Jesus.
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3: Welcome to the Friday edition of Fresh Oil. I'm your host, Keith Manley, and I'm so glad you joined me for the program. This week, we've been in our series, Generational Faith, Passing the Baton Well. And what a week it's been. We started with Lois and Eunice planting genuine faith in Timothy from childhood. We went to Deuteronomy 6 and learned how faith gets woven into the car rides and the dinner tables and the bedtimes of ordinary life. We sat with the sobering warning in Eli's story, a good man whose avoidance at home cost him everything. And yesterday, we watched Naomi pour something so real and so genuine into Ruth that a young foreign woman chose to leave everything she'd ever known just to follow the God she'd seen working in an older woman's broken life. Today I want to bring this whole week home with something very practical. And I want to be honest with you right up front about

0: why I think this particular program might be the most important one of the week. Because here's the thing, I have watched well-meaning, genuinely faithful parents and grandparents push the people they love the most, their own children, their own grandchildren, further away from faith, not because they didn't care, but because of how they went about it. Too hard, too often, too preachy, too much pressure. And the sad irony is that the people who care the most about passing on faith are sometimes the ones most likely to accidentally make the people they're trying to reach feel like faith is a burden being loaded onto their back rather than a gift being placed in their hands. So today I want to talk honestly about how to pass it on without pushing them away. And I think what we're going to find is that the most effective thing you can do is usually the most natural thing. And the least effective thing is usually the most forced. Let me start with what I'd call the number one mistake I've seen parents and grandparents make. And it's this: treating every interaction with a child or grandchild as a ministry opportunity. Now, I know that sounds almost backwards, because isn't that what this whole week has been about? Weaving faith into the ordinary moments? Yes, but there's a world of difference between faith that flows naturally out of a genuine relationship and faith that gets inserted into every conversation like a scheduled announcement. Children and teenagers especially have a finely tuned radar for when they're being managed spiritually. And the moment they feel like every time they're around grandma or grandpa or mom or dad, they're about to get another lesson, they start to pull back. Not because they hate God, but because nobody wants every single interaction with someone they love to feel like a class they didn't sign up for. I think about the way Jesus handled this, because I think he's actually the best model we have for this kind of thing. Jesus never seemed to be in a hurry to make a spiritual point. He sat with people. He ate with them. He asked them questions, real questions, not leading questions designed to get to a predetermined conclusion. He went to their parties. He told stories that made people laugh and think at the same time. He was genuinely interested in the people in front of him, not just in the message he wanted to deliver to them. And the result was that people wanted to be around him. People who were considered spiritual outsiders, tax collectors, prostitutes, people the religious establishment had written off, they wanted to be near Jesus. Not because he lowered the bar spiritually, because he absolutely didn't, but because they felt genuinely known and genuinely loved in his presence. And that made everything he said land differently than it would have otherwise. That's the model for passing faith to the next generation. Relationship first, always relationship first. The spiritual content flows through the relationship, not around it, not instead of it, not despite a weak relationship, through it. Which means the single most important investment you can make in the faith of your child or grandchild isn't finding the right devotional book or the right curriculum or the right Christian camp. It's building a relationship with them deep enough and real enough that your voice actually carries weight when it matters. So let me get practical, because I promised you practical today, and I intend to deliver. Let me give you several things that actually work, drawn from Scripture and from 40-plus years of watching real families navigate this. The first one is this: ask more questions than you give answers. This one is huge, and it goes against every instinct most of us have when we're passionate about something we want someone else to believe. When a child or grandchild says something about God or faith or the Bible or church, even something you disagree with, even something that makes you a little nervous, resist the urge to immediately correct it or answer it. Ask a question back. That's interesting. What makes you think that? Where do you think you picked that up? How does that sit with you? Questions do several things that answers can't do. They communicate that you're genuinely interested in what the other person thinks, not just waiting for your turn to talk. They invite the person into their own faith process rather than handing them conclusions they didn't arrive at themselves. And they create a kind of conversation where the younger person actually wants to keep talking rather than shutting down because they feel like they're about to get corrected again. The second thing that actually works is sharing your own story honestly, including the hard parts. Not as a lecture, not as an object lesson with a tidy moral at the end, just honestly. You know what? I remember a time when I wasn't sure God was even real, and here's what happened. I went through a season where I was really angry at God, and I want to tell you about it. I made this mistake, and it cost me, and here's what I learned. Younger people are deeply attracted to honesty and deeply repelled by performance. When they see that your faith has been tested, has had questions, has survived real doubt and real failure, it becomes something they can actually imagine for themselves. A faith that looks perfect from the outside, that never admits struggle or doubt or failure, is actually harder to receive than one that says, "This is real, this is mine, and it hasn't always been easy, and it's still the best thing in my life." The third thing is to make the time you spend with your kids and grandkids genuinely enjoyable, without an agenda. I know that sounds too simple to be spiritual advice, but I mean it with everything I've got. Go fishing. Play the game they like, even if you're terrible at it. Watch the movie they're excited about. Learn the thing they're into well enough to ask real questions about it. Laugh with them. Be someone they actually look forward to being around. Because here's the truth. All the spiritual input in the world doesn't land well in a relationship that a child or grandchild finds obligatory or uncomfortable. But when they genuinely love being with you, when they light up a little when they see you, when they seek you out, then the things you say about God, the way you live your faith, the values you model, all of it gets absorbed almost without them even realizing it. That's Deuteronomy 6 working. That's the when you walk along the road principle in action. Faith flowing naturally through the texture of a relationship people actually want to be in. The fourth thing, and this one takes some courage, is to be willing to talk about hard questions without flinching. Kids and teenagers and young adults today have hard questions about faith. They're not being rebellious when they ask them most of the time. They're trying to figure out what's real and what they actually believe for themselves, which is exactly what they're supposed to be doing. And if the message they get from you, from church, from the culture around faith they grew up in, is that certain questions aren't welcome, that doubt is dangerous, that asking the wrong thing out loud might get you in trouble spiritually, they won't stop having the questions. They'll just stop bringing them to you. And that is a much worse outcome than an uncomfortable conversation. So when your grandchild says something like, "Grandpa, I'm not sure I believe any of this anymore," or your teenager says, "Mom, I don't understand how a good God could let this happen," don't panic. Don't immediately go into damage control mode. Take a breath and say, "Tell me more about that. I really want to understand what you're thinking." You don't have to have a perfect answer. You don't have to resolve every question in one conversation. What you have to do is stay in the conversation, stay curious, stay connected, and trust that a God who is real is not threatened by honest questions about whether He's real. The fifth thing I want to give you is this: pray with them, not just for them. There is a significant difference between telling someone you're praying for them and actually praying with them, out loud, in real time, in front of them. Now, I know for some of you, that feels awkward. Maybe you didn't grow up in a home where people prayed out loud spontaneously. And the idea of just stopping in the middle of a conversation and saying, "Can I pray with you about that right now?" feels uncomfortable. I understand that. But I want to challenge you to push through the awkwardness, because what happens when a grandparent or parent prays out loud with a child? Specifically, honestly, using their real name, talking to God about the actual thing they just shared, is unlike almost anything else in the spiritual formation toolkit. It makes God tangible. It makes prayer real. It shows the child that prayer isn't just something you do in church with your eyes closed. It's something you do in the middle of real life when something real is happening. And they carry that picture with them for the rest of their lives. I want to tell you something I've observed over and over again in families I've pastored. The children who grow up and keep their faith, who don't walk away from God when they leave home, who come back to Him even if they do wander for a season, almost universally describe some version of the same thing when you ask them what kept them tethered. They describe a person, not a program, not a curriculum, not a church event, a person who loved them genuinely, who was real with them about their own faith journey, who made God feel like a living reality rather than a set of rules, and who prayed with them like God was actually in the room. Sometimes that person was a parent. Sometimes it was a grandparent. Sometimes it was a Sunday school teacher they still think about 30 years later. But it was always a person, always a relationship, always something lived and real and warm rather than formal and obligatory and pressured. Thanks for joining me this week. Walk in grace.
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3: You see, the words that Jesus spoke when He was here on earth are recorded in the Bible for us. Now, that ability is still there. And it's released when we speak, pray, proclaim, decree what God said about it. Jesus spoke three words on the Mount of Temptation, what the Bible we call the Mount of Temptation, that shook Satan's kingdom beyond repair. And those words were simple. He said, "It is written." Now, what I'm saying to you is that God's ability, which is His Word, God's ability is His Word, if it abides in you, then you should speak and say what God says about you. Now, whether it looks like it's so, or whether it looks like it's a lie on the outside and in the circumstances that you face, really doesn't matter. The thing that matters is what you say concerning it. Don't go fully and totally by what you see and what you feel and what you hear and what other people say about it, because people can be wrong. But God's Word is true. Engraft the Word of God into your spirit by speaking it, saying it. Say, thank God it's written, I'm healed by the stripes of Jesus. I'm delivered from the authority of darkness. You release the ability of God by speaking what God said. Now, Satan will always try to take something and draw it out of context and use it against you. And you need to be careful about this, and we want to deal with this, because Satan will take things that is talked about in the Scriptures. Like what he did to Jesus, for instance, on the Mount of Temptation, when the things that Satan tried against Jesus wouldn't work on him. Because, you see, here's a man that's led by the Spirit of God. Jesus was the only Spirit-led man that had been on the face of the earth since Adam. When Adam sinned, turned his authority over to Satan, then he began to be led by his physical senses. And Jesus came, and he was led by the Spirit. Satan couldn't handle that. And when Satan would come against Jesus, Jesus just say what God said about it. When he tried to get him to turn the stones into bread, he said, it is written, man shall not live by bread alone, but by every word of God. Well, when he'd come in another area, he'd say what God said about it. His ultimate attack on Jesus was, he took him up to the pinnacle of the temple, and he said, now if you'd cast yourself down, then they'd believe on you, see, because the Bible says, and he started quoting Scripture, for it is written, see, it works so good, Jesus used it against the devil. Finally, the devil decided he'd use it. If I'm going to get anywhere with Jesus, I'm going to have to use what God said. So he starts quoting Scripture. Now, you'll notice he quoted from Psalms 91, but now he quoted it out of context. And he said, for he has given his angels charge over you. Well, it does say that, doesn't it, in Psalms 91. He's given his angels charge over you. They will keep you in all your ways, and they'll bear you up, lest you dash your foot against a stone. Now, in good old Arkansas English, that we'd say it this way, unless you stump your toe. In other words, the angels are concerned about it. But now, you see, that's what God said about it, all right. But now he's using it, trying to get Jesus to jump off the temple and commit suicide. Now, Jesus was smarter than that, thank God. He was smarter than that. But you know what Jesus did? He just turned around and says, it is written, thou shalt not tempt the Lord thy God. See, Satan is tempting him to try to use the ministry of angels to prove that he's the Son of God and to jump off the temple. And I tell you, quite frankly, Jesus could have lost it right there. But he wasn't conned into that. Now, what I'm saying is, and what you see in the Word of God here concerning this, is the fact that the last and ultimate deception that Satan will usually, well, I say it's the last, may not be the last one that he uses on you, but the last one that he used on Jesus was that he tried to take the Word of God out of context and prove that it was right to do something that it was actually wrong to do. And Jesus knew that it's wrong. So be careful concerning that, because Satan will try to bring Scripture to your mind, pull them totally out of context, get you to do something that is wrong to do. And that's his ultimate deception. Now, you know that you can take the Scripture out of context and distort the Scripture and then just prove just about anything you want to with Scripture out of context. The Bible says that Judas went out and hanged himself. And then there's another Scripture that where Jesus says, go thou and do likewise. Now, you see, if you do that, if you pull those two Scriptures together, then you can say, well, the Bible says, all right, to go out and hang yourself. And I'll tell you quite frankly, some Christians have hung themselves spiritually because they took Scripture out of context and built their own Bible. Take a little Scripture from here and a little from over there and kind of pull it together and make it say what they want to say. For instance, I heard that some individual said one time that they'd caught him stealing, you know. Well, no, he said, I'm not stealing. He said, really, he said, I'm just taking what belongs to me. And he quoted the scripture where Paul says, all things are yours. He said, Paul said, all things are mine. So I'm just taking what's mine. He said, I'm not stealing. He said, I'm just taking what's mine. So Satan distorts the minds of men by religious thinking, and he tries to magnify the garbage of intellectual reasoning. Now, Satan does that because he knows that effective prayer, effective faith in the Word of God can change the circumstances of your life, and it can change the situation that you're involved in. And we can all learn some things by the Scriptures. I heard an individual say one time, in fact, this was a minister that said this, and I laughed when he said it, because, you see, we've all missed some things. We've all been wrong, and we're all going to be wrong from here on out in different things. And we shouldn't believe for that, but just the fact that we're not perfect. This minister said, and he said it from the pulpit, he said, I never miss it. Well, you know, he just did. In fact, I just leaned over to my wife and I said, he just missed it right then when he said, I never miss it. So we're going to miss it in some things. But don't be discouraged when you miss it. Go back to the Word of God and find out where you missed it. The devil knows that effective prayer will destroy his kingdom of darkness and release the ability of God in the earth. That's why he fights it so. That's why that he wanted to quote Psalms 91 to try to get Jesus to do something that it was not scriptural to do. Now let's go back and look a little bit here in Psalms, the 91st chapter, because there's some powerful things here. Let's start with verse 5. Thou shalt not be afraid of terror by night, nor the arrow that flieth by day, nor the pestilence that walk in darkness, nor the destruction that wasteth at noonday. 1,000 shall fall by thy side, and 10,000 at thy right hand, but it shall not come nigh thee. Now here's what I mean when I say don't cast the word out. This is what God's word says concerning you. But now somebody said, well, yes, but you see, I know somebody that believed that way, and you know they had a problem and it didn't work out for them. Or they failed. They prayed and they didn't get an answer to their prayer. They believed God and the money didn't come in. Well, it says 1,000 may fall by thy side, 10,000 at thy right hand, but it shall not come nigh thee. Now, you see, here's a principle involved. I don't mean to be taking this out of context, but I'm showing you a principle here. Don't cast the Word of God out. Let the Word abide in you, because if God's Word abides in you, then the Bible says, ask what you will. Now, the reason for that is, if God's Word abides in you, then the faith of God, the ability of God, which is a spiritual force of faith that comes from the Word of God, is capable of bringing the manifestation of the promise that you had faith in. But when you cast the promise out, begin to say what the devil said instead of what God said, then you release the ability of Satan to destroy, to steal from you the thing that you were believing for. So it's important to know what God said. He said, 1,000 may fall by thy side, 10,000 thy right hand, but it shall not come nigh thee. Verse 10 says, there shall no evil befall thee, neither shall any plague come nigh thy dwelling, for he shall give his angels charge over thee to keep thee in all thy ways. Well, thank God he will. But you see, if you cast the word out and do like the disciples did on one occasion, Jesus said to them, we're going to the other side of the lake. They got in the ship and started, and Jesus went to sleep. He rested in what he said. See, when you come to the point you can rest in what God's Word says concerning you, you don't have to fret, you don't have to worry, you don't have to be concerned about it. You just rest in what God said, then thank God you've got yourself in a position that you can believe God. In fact, you are believing God if you can rest in what God said. And the disciples woke Jesus up and told him what the devil said. Now, some of you have been telling God what the devil said. You said, Lord, I prayed, it's not working out, things are getting worse. The ability of God to bring the manifestation of what you desire is in the Word of God itself. So go to the Word, find out what the Word says about it, confess, proclaim, decree what God says until faith comes.
4: God bless you. I do appreciate you joining us for the Concepts of Faith broadcast today. Now we're begin to talk about releasing the ability of God through prayer, and we'll be talking about it for 7 weeks. We're offering the book, Releasing the Ability of God Through Prayer, so you could follow along with us as we teach concerning prayer. That's offer number 7503, 172-page paperback for $11 plus $4 postage and handling, total of $15. In this book, we talk about accurate prayer, how to pray scripturally. You know, so many people don't realize that you must pray scripturally to get your prayers answered. I hear people saying, well, I just pray that if it's the will of God, why, it'll happen to me, and if not, it won't. Don't worry about it, it won't, because there's no faith in that prayer. It's impossible to pray the prayer of faith if you don't know the will of God. Because James says, the prayer of faith shall save the sick, and the Lord shall raise them up. Well, if the prayer of faith will save the sick, it seems like the prayer of doubt might destroy the sick. And if you don't know the will of God, you can't possibly pray the prayer of faith. Now, someone said, yeah, but you see, Jesus prayed the same prayer 3 times in the garden. And Lord, if it be thy will, this cup pass from me. That is a prayer of dedication, not a prayer of petition. Now, you need to realize that Jesus taught us how to pray scripturally. Our Father which art in heaven, hallowed be thy name. Thy kingdom come, thy will be done in earth as it is in heaven. He said, pray that it'll be done on earth as same as it is in heaven. How is it in heaven? No sickness, disease there, no poverty there. That is the will of God for the earth. Now, I'm smart enough to know it's not that way yet. And it won't be that way until we get into the kingdom of God in the millennium. But it is the will of God. So if you know the will of God, you can release your faith in it. This book will help you. Releasing the Ability of God Through Prayer.
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1: Go back to Matthew. I'm thinking about starting to close. Matthew 26. Yeah, I've gone far enough tonight, I think. Brother Hagin said, as a young man, a fella told him that this fella was having open-air meeting and said, man, the crowds were huge first night or two. And then by the end of the week, wasn't hardly anybody there. And he said, he asked this other fella, the older minister, he said, what happened with the crowds over there? He said, the fella threw all his marbles out the first night. He threw all his marbles out the first night. Well, I don't want to throw all my marbles out the first night, so we're going to wind this thing up. Amen. Though it seems like we have many, many marbles here. Matthew 26. And you know the story in verse 6. Let's just read it. I'll read it to you. Matthew 26, 6. Now when Jesus was in Bethany, in the house of Simon the leper, there came to him a woman having an alabaster box of very precious ointment, and poured it on his head as he sat at meat. But when his disciples saw it, they had indignation, saying, to what purpose is this waste? Let's just stop right there. Was that a waste? But they sure thought it was, didn't they? Now, let's just stop right there. People say, yeah, but now, brother, that was Jesus. I know it, and they still said it to him. Right? Yeah, but now, brother, that was Jesus. Did not Jesus say, inasmuch as you've done it unto the least of these my brethren, you have done it to me? That he takes it personally, what we do for each other. And what we do for fellow churches and fellow ministries. You must say, well, they could have got by with cheaper perfume than that. Why would you want to?
2: Yeah, that's right. Amen.
1: Brother Kenneth said one time of prayer, the Lord told him, because people are always talking about, you know, saving money. Well, we don't have to get that nicest carpet for the church. We could save $20,000. Well, we don't have to put the gold letters up there. We could just get kind of a matte black, you know, and we might even save thousands of dollars. Is that our biggest objective? To save money? Did the Lord say, go into all the world and save money? Is that our principal objective? Did he say to it, above all, see to it that you save money? Is that anywhere in there? Did you see? He told me he didn't care how much it cost.
2: Amen.
1: That's what he told me. You judge that for yourself. But Brother Kenneth said, the Lord said to him in a time of prayer, he said, the Lord said, what are these people going to do with all this money they're saving for me? Where is it at? Where is all this money that they're saving from? No. Why did they tell him this? Oh, they should have done that. So Judas said that. You know, if you read over in John, did not because he cared for the poor. He was being a hypocrite. Oh, this could have been saved and sent to the mission field. This could have been sent to the poor. He was a hypocrite and a liar and a thief. Bible said he was helping himself to what was in the bag. And you watch these same folk that's always harping, oh, that's too much, that's too much, that's too much to spend on that. If it's the Lord's stuff, it can't get too much. If it affects human souls, you can't spend too much. Can you? That's the one thing you can't spend too much on, is the gospel. Getting the good news out. But man, she took that and she gave that big gift and they fussed about it. They said this, verse 9, it was a waste. It could have been given to the poor. And verse 10, when Jesus understood it, he said to them, "Why are you troubling this woman? She's wrought a good work on me. For the poor you always are with you, but me you have not always. For in that she has poured this ointment on my body, she did it for my burial. And verily," now how many, when Jesus backs up and says, "Verily," you ought to be very quiet and pay attention. Is that right? "Verily, I'm saying to you." How many understand? He is reproving them. They opened up their mouth and popped off when they should have been quiet. Right? They did. "Ah, this is a waste. This is a waste. This woman had blown all this money just dumping this on you. We could have given." He said, "Why are you bothering her? You leave her alone. She's done a good thing. For verily, I say to you," what? What's the next phrase? Huh? What? What? "Wheresoever this..." What gospel? What gospel? He's not preaching. They're eating. What gospel? What are we talking about? What makes you say gospel? The only thing that's happening is somebody's giving profusely. What's that got to do with the gospel? Apparently, a lot more than some unbelieving theologians think. Because Jesus said, "I want you to understand, this is so significant. This pleases me so much. This woman selflessly and completely willingly..." See, you thought we got away from our text, didn't you? Willingly gives the biggest thing and the best thing she's got to honor the man of God. He said, "This is going to be told wherever this gospel is preached in the whole world. Also, this woman has done is going to be told for a memorial of her." Why bring up the gospel? Why associate the gospel with this? Because part of the gospel is good news to the poor. One last verse, please. 2 Corinthians. Now, this scripture right here is, to me, the summation of the gospel to the poor. To me, the best, most complete reference that just puts it all together in the New Testament. How many know this is New Testament? I'm looking at 2 Corinthians. New Testament. Chapter 8. Are you there? Oh, hallelujah. Oh, thank you, Lord. Thank you, Lord. Chapter 8, 2 Corinthians. He said in verse 9, well, let me back up. I want you to see all the context here. In verse 3, he said, "I want you to know," he's talking about how the people gave liberally, "I want you to know that bear record and beyond their power, they were what?"
2: Willingly.
1: They were what? They were willing. Willing. Skip down past these verses I'm talking about and look at verse 11. He said, "Now therefore perform the doing of it." And you know, if you read the scripture, he's talking about giving. He's talking about an offering. Talking about money, finances. He said, "Perform the doing of it, that as there was a readiness to what? To will, so there may be performance out of what you have. For if there be first what? A willing mind." Is it important to be willing? It's accepted according to what a man has and not according to what he has not. What's all that? I read you scripture before it. I read you scripture after it. It's willing, willing, willing. And what does verse 9 say? Oh, if you don't know it, if you don't have this one marked, you ought to put stars by it. You ought to underline it. You ought to circle it, because this is the gospel to the poor. I mean, this is the summary statement. 2 Corinthians 8, 9, "For you know the grace of our Lord Jesus Christ, that though He was rich, yet for your sakes He became poor, that you through His poverty might be rich. That's not Brother Keith talking. That's it is written. That's New Testament. Does this sound like redemptive language? Doesn't it sound like He was made sin with our sin? Doesn't it sound like that? That we might be made the righteousness of God in Christ. He took our infirmities. He bore our sicknesses. He carried our pains. By His stripes you were healed. Sounds like that, doesn't it? He bore the chastisement of our peace upon Him. Right? Sounds just like that. And here, what does it say? He, though He was so rich, for our sakes, didn't do it for yourself, for our sakes, He became poor. Did He take our place? Not just with sin, not just with sickness. Did He take our place with poverty? Did He take our poorness upon Him? Did He bear it just like He bore our transgressions? Just like He bore our sins, did He bear poverty? Oh, come on, are you getting this? Did He take it on Him? Is this part and parcel of the gospel? Is it an integral part of redemption? No side issue. No side thing. When He offered Himself up, spirit, soul, and body, He became sin with our sin. He became sickness with our sickness. He took our oppression upon Him, and He became poor. It's right there. He became poor with our, not for Himself, for our sake, with our poverty. Why? What's the result? Read it to me. Tell me you believe it. Tell me like you believe it now. So that we could live on welfare. Huh? So that we could live off mom and daddy all our life. Huh? So that we could wear wore out junk and drive wore out junk and subsist, but we love the Lord. Well, thank God you do. And if you're saved, that is the premium thing. But if He bore my poverty, then I don't want Him bearing that for me in vain. If He bought and paid for my prosperity, then bless God, if it hair lips the devil, if it takes decades to do it, I am setting my faith for it. I'm setting my heart in agreement with Him, and I am willing to receive this good news. I'm willing to receive the fact that He bore my poverty. He became poor with my poorness. And there is a good news to the poor man. Oh, stand up and shout. Stand up and praise God. Tell Him out loud, I believe it.
0: And that concludes today's message by Brother Keith Moore. 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

Welcome to Taking Your Place in Christ. I'm Mark Hankins, and today I have a powerful message from the Word of God that I believe will bless you and will encourage you. My favorite scripture is, "Now thanks be unto God, who always causes us to triumph in Christ." And today is a day of triumph. Let's get right into the Word.

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1: He sees me.
2: The Amplified says, he makes me to make progress on the high places of difficulty, our responsibility, our suffering. Even when I'm suffering, I can endure.
3: Yes.
2: And I can make progress. Right when it looks like nothing's working. And the devil says, you ain't going to get it. You say, hold it. I'm making progress in a bad time right now. You ought to wait and see what's happening when this thing turns around. Because I'm making progress right now. Hallelujah. Yet I will rejoice. You can tell if you're really believing or not if you can rejoice. When there ain't no fig tree on the vine. Come on, there ain't no figs on the vine. There ain't no calf in the stall.
3: Come on.
2: You can tell. Most people, you can tell. You don't even need no word of knowledge. You can tell by looking at them what they're going to. You know what I mean? According to that, you may be having the roughest time of your life right now. You all just come into church going, hallelujah, glory to God. Thank you, Jesus. Glory to God. I'm still alive. Hallelujah. I still got some breath right now. Hallelujah.
3: Amen.
2: Everybody say, I'm making progress. The wood grain. Growing fine. The inside. Play some music. Other people wonder why they can't hit that note. He said, because that note came out of a bad time in my life. But when that bad time hit me, I didn't get bitter. I just got happy. I know whom I have believed. I am persuaded. You see, there comes a time that you cannot live on the pastor's faith. You can't live on your favorite preacher's faith. Come on, you can't live on Kenneth Hagin's faith. Come on. There comes a time when you got to say, I know whom I have believed. Otherwise, you're going to spend time saying, well, I know what Kenneth Hagin said. You better know what God said in you. I know whom I have believed. So he says, rejoice. When you don't know what to do, rejoice. Rejoice. Paul said, rejoice in the Lord always. And again, I say,
4: rejoice.
2: Somebody said, I wonder what the Greek word is. You ain't even doing the English word yet. What you want to know what the Greek word is? You got to do the English word. Same word.
3: Rejoice.
2: One thing about rejoicing is you cannot do it without people telling you're doing it. People say, I think they're happy about something. Rejoice in the Lord. Always.
3: Always.
2: And again, I say, Paul says, rejoice.
3: Hallelujah. Hallelujah.
2: Psalms 119. Here's what the scripture said. David said, I rejoice at your word like someone who found a great spoil. Woo.
3: David, he knew how to
2: Just when the word of God is going out. Woo!
3: Yes.
2: Just the word.
3: Yes.
2: Woo! He sent his word.
3: Yes.
2: He sent his word.
3: Yes, he sent his word. Hallelujah.
2: And it healed them.
3: Thank you, Lord.
2: And delivered them.
1: Yes.
2: From their destruction.
1: Yes.
2: He sent his word.
3: Yes.
2: And it healed them. While I'm rejoicing, I'm acting on the word. I rejoice at your word. It's true that we meditate on the word. It's true that we speak the word. But David said, I rejoice at your word. In other words, you cannot just be a thinker. You must be a drinker. You can't get drunk by going into a bar and thinking. But if you ever start drinking, you're going to get under the influence.
3: Yes. Amen.
2: So what David said, I rejoice at your word. Like someone who just found $10 million. You just got the phone call. I just got the phone call.
3: Hallelujah.
2: I just got the phone call. I just got it. It's in my inheritance. I rejoice at the word. Hey, my name is written down in heaven. I rejoice at the word. Christ has redeemed me. I rejoice at the word. Glory to God. I rejoice at your word. I rejoice. I rejoice at your word. Woo! Woo! He sent his word. He sent his word. He sent his word. Come on now, he sent his word. The centurion said, Jesus, just speak the word only, and my servant shall be healed. Just send the word. Just speak the word. Woo! He sent his word. Paul said, the word of God, which you have believed, he said, it is working effectually in you. In other words, the word of God is effective. It's full of power. It's full of life. He sent his word, and it's working effectually in you. It goes exactly right to the place that you need it. When you believe the word, you mix faith with the word. He sent his word, and it healed. Woo! And delivered from their destruction. Ha, ha, ha, ha, ha. I tell you, the devil don't have nothing he can do with the word. Jesus said, it is written. It is written. Come on, it is written. You don't got to talk back to the devil. Ha, ha, ha, ha. Woo! 2 Peter chapter 1, according as his divine power hath given unto us all things that pertain to life and godliness through the knowledge of him who has called us to glory and virtue, whereby are given unto us exceeding great and precious promises, that by these we might be partakers of the divine nature, having escaped the corruption that's in this world through lust. His divine power hath. I just got in the hath department.
3: Half.
2: He hath given unto us all things. Woo! Ha, ha, ha, ha,
3: ha.
2: I rejoice at your word. Taking the word, feeding on the word, speaking the word, praising God with the word, and then taking the word and just jumping around your house and jumping around the church and laughing a little bit. I rejoice at your word.
3: Rejoice at his word.
2: Like somebody who just found A great spoil. The Bible is God talking to me. Come on, the Bible is God talking to you. The entrance of His Word gives light and gives understanding into the simple. Faith cometh by hearing, and hearing by the Word of God. The Word of God has the answer before you ever had the problem. Woo! I said, God gave you the answer before you ever had the problem. So the devil, it says, comes immediately to try and steal the word. Why? Because he's got to separate you from the word, from thinking on the word, meditating on the word, speaking the word, rejoicing over the word. If he can separate you from the word, then he might be able to take you down. But the word don't go down. I said, the word ain't going under. So you stay on the word. I said, you stay on the word. Keep speaking the word. Keep praising God with the word. Keep meditating on the word. And then do some rejoicing over the word. Get thrilled with the word. Boom. You receive with meekness the engrafted word, which is able to save, deliver, redeem, restore your soul. Hallelujah.
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2: 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Ha ha ha ha. Woo! 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I want you to lift your hands up to heaven. Thank God for the word.

0: 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I count it all joy. Ha ha ha. Knowing this, the trying of my faith is working patience or endurance. I'm not going to quit. I'm not going to give up. I keep believing. I keep speaking. I keep rejoicing. I keep praising.
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0: This is the Phyllis Schlafly Report, a daily commentary continuing the conservative pro-family legacy of Phyllis Schlafly. 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
1: We are in the middle of a high-tech boom that is minting billionaires at a remarkable pace. And yet, 8% of recent American college grads who majored in science, technology, engineering, or math, what we call STEM, are completely unemployed. That is double the national unemployment rate. Something is badly broken, and it has a name, the H-1B visa program. H-1B visas allow American corporations to bring in foreign workers under the guise of high-skilled labor to fill jobs that American graduates are ready, willing, and able to perform. More than 80% of new H-1B applications filed by big tech giants are for foreign workers filling American jobs in AI development, software engineering, and data science. So why does big tech prefer H-1B workers? Because it binds those workers to the employer. An H-1B visa holder who wants to leave for a competitor typically loses the right to remain in the U.S. That means the employer can pay less.
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3: And how important his word is. If you're not in the word of God, you better find out whether you know him or not. So it's very important that we do what God wants us to do. I need Mark 11:23. There it is. It says, "For verily I say unto you, that whosoever will say unto this mountain, Be thou removed, and be cast into the sea, shall not doubt in his heart, but shall believe that those things which he saith shall come to pass, he shall have whatever he says." So, next verse, please. Thank you, Lord. "Therefore I say unto you, what things however you desire when you pray, believe that you receive them, and you shall have them." That's a promise of God. But we have to make sure we're praying what he wants us to pray. Next verse, please. "And when you stand praying, forgive, if you have aught against any, that your Father also, which is in heaven, may forgive you your trespasses." It's very important. We're not angry with anybody. We forgive everybody who's ever done anything we didn't like or against us. Next verse. "But if you do not forgive, neither will your Father which is in heaven forgive your trespasses." And you see that in people, that they don't forgive people, they're angry with people, and therefore they have this problem. Well, the fact is, the Word of God is so important

that we, that should be the most important book you have. I am serious as I can be, and I'll explain that as we go along. Man was created by God. That's what the book of Genesis tells us in the very first chapter. You're here because God wanted you here. You're here for a purpose. We're not here for ourselves. We're here for what God wants and what other people want, and He will bless you. Listen to what the Word of God says. Man was created by God. You know, you want to know where you came from. You came from God. I can't say that enough times. God wanted you on this earth. And so it's very important you understand that. The universe and everything in it was planned by God for mankind. And it's very interesting. The universe, this earth is not millions of years old. God created it for man, and then He put man on the earth. Don't believe this stuff about the earth being millions of years old. That's not true. His plan is understood by a study of Genesis. And I want you to listen to this carefully. If you want to know the plan of God, read Genesis chapter 1 through chapter 11, and you will see the plan of God for mankind. It's right at the very beginning of the Bible. It's there on purpose. And so read and study chapters 1 through chapter 11. And at chapter 11, God scattered mankind all over the earth. And He said, now you have to make up your mind. Are you going to follow God, or you're going to follow the enemy? And that's the only two ways to go in this life. So we need to understand that. The Bible is and cannot be wrong on any subject. It is inspired by God. So if you want to know the Word of God, read the Holy Word, the Bible. It is His Word. He said it was His Word. The words are from God and were given especially through the prophets. I'm going to show you where it says that in the Bible. 2 Peter 1, verse 20. 2 Peter 1, verse 20. Now I'm going to show you in the Word of God what it says, and you got to start believing what the Word says, not what people say, but what the Word says. God spoke originally through the prophets. Today He'll speak through you. Knowing this first, that no prophecy of Scripture is of any private interpretation. In other words, you only interpret it as what God wants you to interpret. Next verse, 21. For the prophecy came not in old time by the will of man, but holy men of God spoke as they were moved by the Holy Spirit. Now you must understand how important the Holy Spirit is. The Holy Spirit came and is in you if you know the Lord Jesus Christ as Savior and Lord. The Holy Spirit's in you, and you are to be directed by Him. Put up John 10, 35. John 10, 35. I'm going to show you in the Scriptures where these things are. John 10, 35. If He called them gods unto whom the Word of God came, the Scripture cannot be broken. You need to understand that. It's not, the Bible isn't for us to look at the Word and then make up our own mind. We're to make up our mind. It's the Word of God. It was often dictated to the secretaries of the prophets. I want to show you where it says that. Romans 16, 22. We're going to look at a lot of Scripture today because I want you to see how important this book is. And if you're reading it, you are not, if you're not reading it,
You're not where God wants you to be. I'll just tell you right now. You got to read the Bible every day. It's God's word. If he could, I wrote this epistle, Iturus wrote this epistle, salute you in the Lord. All of the Bible came from God, but men wrote it down. That's all. Men just wrote down what God said. And you have to understand that. So every book in the Bible is there for a purpose. And even some probably that aren't in there. So in the last, very interesting, in the last 200 years, there's been an increase of negative criticism of the Bible in the school of learning. Another interesting thing, the Bible's been taken out of the schools and the public education system. That was never God's plan. The Bible was to be number one. And we need to understand that, and we need to pray for children going to school today that they learn the Word of God. Now, I want to tell you several things about the Word of God that you need to know. Number one, the Bible declares itself to be the Word of God. I want you to know that. 2 Timothy 3:16. It says, very interesting, it says, all Scripture, everybody say all Scripture, is inspired by God and is profitable for teaching and for doctrine, for teaching, for reproof, for correction, for instruction in righteousness. That's how important the Bible is. If you want your life to matter in eternity, be in the Word of God now. If you're not in the Word of God, you have no idea what God put you on this earth for. It's very interesting. I'm sorry, Rhonda, we got a lot of scripture, but this is important. Hebrews 12:1. Hebrews 12:1. Write these scriptures down. Study them yourself. Wherefore, seeing we are compassed about with so great a cloud of witnesses, let us lay aside every weight and the sin which does so easily beset us, and let us run with patience the race that is set before us. Next verse. Looking unto Jesus, the author and finisher of our faith, who for the joy that was set before him endured the cross, despising the shame, and is set down at the right hand of the throne of God. Now that says something very interesting. It says that Jesus looked with joy. It doesn't sound like in the Bible, but he did. Enduring the cross and despising the shame because of what it was going to mean in his life in the future. We need to understand that we need to do what God wants us to do now because it's going to determine what we'll be doing in the future. It makes a difference. You need to know what God wants. Every day we ought to say, God, I'll do whatever you want me to do today. That's what God wants us to do. And because what we do in this life is going to determine what we'll be doing in the next life. We either get rewards or we won't for what we're in. And so be faithful to God now, and you will see such a blessing in the future. It's just something else. Our saving faith is not our own. The Lord Jesus Christ, God himself, did this for us. He put us on this earth for our purpose, and you got to find out what that is. If you think you're supposed to make your own purpose, you're mistaken. God is the one to show you what the purpose is. Now, Jesus Christ died for us. Our witness are the Old Testament saints that came to Christ, and now the New Testament saints. It's all important to see how God worked in the lives of people.
because he'll work in your life the same way he worked in the lives of the people in the Bible. We are believers, the sheep of his pasture. We're to know our spiritual leader by faith in what he put us here for. We are to follow him. Mark 8:34, please. Mark 8:34. I'm going to show you in the Bible. This book ought to be the most important book you have. When he called the people unto him with his disciples also, he said unto them, whoever will come after me, look at this, let him deny himself or herself, take up your cross, and follow me. Are you following what God wants you to do? That's the point. He will tell you if you ask him. It might not be in 5 minutes. For me, it took 2 years to find out what God wanted me to do after I got saved. I got saved at 30 years old. Up to that point, I was doing what I wanted to do, not what God wanted me to do. And he told me what he wanted me to do, and I said, yes, sir. After a while, I didn't say it immediately, but I said, okay, whatever you want me to do. Next verse, please. 35. Whosoever will save his life shall lose it, but whosoever shall lose his life for my sake and the gospel's, the same will save it. If you give your life to him, you're going to save your life for eternity. You need to understand this. We're not here just to survive. Next verse. For what shall it profit a man if he gains the whole world and loses, and also woman, loses their own soul? You have been on this earth for nothing if you haven't started. I don't care how old you are or how young you are, you're to ask the Lord what he wants you to do. Next verse. What shall a man give in exchange for his soul? Himself. Next verse. Whosoever therefore shall be ashamed of me and my words in this adulterous and sinful generation, that's what we're in now, of him also shall the Son of Man be ashamed when he comes in the glory of his Father with his holy angels. When the only thing that dies with us is our body, our spirit and soul will stand before the Lord and give an account of what we did on this earth. I hope you're listening. You're going to give an account of everything you do. Look up Galatians 2:20. It's very interesting. Galatians 2:20. This ought to be the most important book in your library, in your house, one you read every day. I am crucified with Christ. Nevertheless, I lived. We died with him on the cross, is what that says. Yet not I, but Christ lives in me as the Holy Spirit. And the life which I now live in the flesh, I live by the faith of the Son of God, who loved me and gave himself for me, and I might say, wants to use me now on this earth. You have to let God use you in people's lives. Paul lived only by the faith he found in the Lord Jesus Christ. I'm talking about Paul. Paul said, I was the worst sinner that ever lived. He killed Christians, had them put in jail, sold everything they had, and before he came to Christ. And he came to Christ because God got his attention on the way to Damascus. He knocked him off his horse and said, and he said, who are you, Lord? And God then proceeded to tell him. And that's what he does with us. He'll bring you to a place where you have to make a decision. God tried to get my attention 5 times before I came to him. He tried to get me when I was a teenager.
I know the five times he tried, but I didn't accept him until I was 30. All I did up to that point will not count for anything. You have to understand that. Your life begins when you come to Christ. Are you listening? Your life begins when you come to Christ. Paul lived only by the faith he found in the Lord Jesus Christ. Look up Hebrews 4:14. Hebrews 4:14. Write these verses down. God tells us, but listen. Like I said, it's really interesting. God's plan is in the first 11 books of the Bible, 11 chapters of the Bible. The entire plan of God is there. And then the rest of the Bible just explains it. Seeing that we have a great high priest that passed into the heavens, Jesus, the Son of God, let us hold fast to our profession. Next verse. For we have not a high priest that cannot be touched with the feelings of our infirmities, but was on all points tempted like as we are, yet without sin. Next verse. Let us therefore come boldly unto the throne of grace, that we may obtain mercy and find grace to help in the time of need. He needs to be number one. We are not, it's not about us, it's about him and what we can do, he wants us to do, and you will be blessed in eternity before it. Yeah, we are here for a purpose. Find out what he wants and do it. And the Bible tells us what the general purpose is. And Jesus said, okay, I'm going to show you. He said, I'm going to heaven. Now you go and make disciples of all nations. In other words, be concerned about people and their relationship to God. Bring people to church. Don't just come on your own and say, I'm doing what God wants. What he wants is for you to touch other lives in his name. I'm telling you what God wants. So are we doing it or not? Okay. Secondly, Christ taught that the Bible did not have errors in it. The Bible, the Word of God, he's talking about the original Bible, but also the other Bibles. So some of them are really good, but most of them are good. Look up John 16:12. John 16:12. I want to show you what the Bible says, and you need to know. John 16:12. Hallelujah. I have yet many things to say unto you, but you can't bear them now. One of the reasons is a lot of times we're not in the Word. Let's be honest about it. We're just doing our own thing. I pray every day, God, I want to do your will today. I have things that I have planned on, but your will is more important than anything I have. Next verse. Howbeit, when he, the Spirit of truth, is come, he will guide you into all truth, for he shall not speak of himself, but whatsoever you shall hear, that will he speak, and he will show you things to come. The Spirit of truth, that's the Holy Spirit. He's in you if you are a Christian. He will lead you and guide you if you allow him to do so. Next verse. He will glorify me, for he shall receive of mine and shall show it unto you. If you want to know God's will, he'll show it to you. But you have to want it. You have to want it. Next verse. All things that the Father has are mine. This is Jesus speaking. Therefore said I that he shall take of mine and shall show it unto you. God will show you his plan. God will help you in his plan for you in your life.
He will make you prosper in the things that He wants. Do I hear an amen? Amen. Now, here's the thing. You have to understand this. In Genesis 1, well, let's go to Genesis 1:26. I'm going to show you. And remember, God gives you His total will in the first 11 chapters of the Bible. But the rest of it just shows how to work His will. Okay, Genesis 1:26. Now look at this. God said, let us make mankind, that's man or woman, in our image, after our likeness. Let us have dominion over the fish of the sea, over the fowl of the air, over the cattle, over all the earth, and every creeping thing that creeps upon the earth. Next verse. Hallelujah. Verse 27. So God created mankind in His own image. In the image of God created He him, male and female. There's no such thing as a male wants to be a woman, or a woman wants to be a man. That's a bunch of nonsense. God says so. He didn't make it that way. If you know people that believe that kind of stuff, pray for them. Pray they find the truth. Because mankind by himself will go to hell. Are you listening to me? God says you have to make a decision. That's what He did in chapter 11 of Genesis. He said, okay, I'm going to spread mankind all over the world, but you're going to have to make up your mind who you're going to follow. Are you listening to me? It's not just going to church. That's part of it. And people that do not, I understand there's some people that can't go to church. But people that can go to church ought to be going to church, because there they learn the Word of God. There they will be able to love other brothers and sisters in Christ, because when you're in the family of God, every believer is your brother or sister. Are you listening to me? We are in one large family. It's not larger than anything else, but it's amazing. But God left it up to us who we're going to follow, what book we're going to read, and what we're going to do. He created a male and female. Genesis 1:27, so God created mankind in His own image. In the image of God created He him. Male and female created He them. Go to verse 28. I'm going to show you. He just tells us right off the hand. God blessed them, and God said unto them, be fruitful and multiply and replenish the earth. That's what we're to do. Subdue it. Have dominion over the fish of the sea, over the fowl of the air, and all that kind of stuff. We are to have dominion over the trees, the animals, and everything else on the earth. Man is the earth was created, and everything on it for you. So we are to take advantage of what God has done. This is extremely important. Christians are not just go to church on Sunday and do what they want to do the rest of the week. It doesn't mean that God doesn't want you to have a job or a family or children or any of that kind of thing. It just means you do it all for Him. I say you do it all for Him. Who is the most important person in your life? That's it. It's not you. It should be Jesus. The Old Testament prophets received the Scripture as it was without error. I want to show you where it says that. 2 Chronicles 36, 20. 2 Chronicles 36, 20. I want to show you what the Bible says. It means what it says. And we have to believe what it says. And then, and them that had escaped from the sword carried he away to Babylon, where they were servants to him and his sons until the reign of the kingdom of Persia. Next verse.
to fulfill the word of the Lord by the mouth of Jeremiah until the land had enjoyed her Sabbath, for as long as she lay desolate, she kept Sabbath to fulfill 70 years. The point is, everything God predicts to happen will happen. God said, I'm going to send Israel to Babylon for 70 years because they haven't followed me. Now, and that's exactly what happened. And so everything that God has planned from here on future will take place. The church will be taken out and go to be with him forever. But the church is not ever a member of the church. It's the ones that know Christ in the church. Somebody said it would be a miracle if half the people come to church end up in heaven, because they think they're okay because they joined the church. That's not true. We have to join Jesus. I was taught as a kid in church that if I joined that church, I would be okay for eternity. And that was an absolute lie. Now, the person who preached that didn't know it was, but it was, because God said the only way to heaven is through the Lord Jesus Christ. Are you listening to me? There's no other way. If you're believing in some other way, change your belief. Because see what it says in the Word of God. The Lord clearly believed that the Holy Scriptures are to be God-written word to mankind. Put up Daniel 9:2. I'm going to show you what God says is important. And he says it's the Word of God. So you're either going to believe it or not. In the first year of his reign, I, Daniel, understood by books the number of years whereof the word of the Lord came to Jeremiah the prophet, that he would accomplish 70 years in the desolation of Jerusalem. It said in the word of God, before it ever happened, that the Jews would be in Babylon for 70 years. Daniel read that. He said, it's in the Word of God. I believe it. I believe it's going to happen. And the 70 years were up, and he prayed they would go back to the land. And guess what? They did. Because God said it was going to happen before it happened. If you want to know what's going to happen on the earth, it's in the Word of God. If you read Daniel and you read Joshua in the Old Testament, Daniel in the Old Testament, and read Revelation in the New Testament, you will find out the plan of God for the ages. There's no guesswork. You don't have to wait to read it in the paper as happening or watch it on TV. It's in the Word of God. Now, put up Deuteronomy 31:9. Deuteronomy 31:9. Hallelujah. Is the Lord good? All the time. Moses wrote this law and delivered it unto the priest, the son of Levi, which bare the Ark of the Covenant of the Lord, and unto all the elders of Israel. Next verse. And Moses commanded them, saying, at the end of every 7 years in the solemnity of the year of release is the Feast of Tabernacles. Next verse. When all Israel has come to appear before the Lord thy God in the place which he shall choose, thou shalt read this law before all Israel in their hearing. In other words, God had a plan for Israel. He has a plan for us. Next verse. Gather the people together, men and women and children, and thy stranger that's within thy gates,
that they may hear, that they may learn, and fear the Lord your God, and observe to do all the words of this law. We were to do. We are to follow what God, even if, because it's in the Old Testament, it doesn't make any difference. God's law is God's law. We are not to break any of those laws of what we call the Ten Commandments. It was given by God to mankind. We are to not disobey any of those laws, period. But the New Testament goes on and goes further. Isaiah said, go to Isaiah 1:10. This is, all of this is God's word. It will instruct you, it will lead you, it will take you where you want to go. You want to, of course, study the New Testament. But hear the word of the Lord, you rulers of Sodom. Give ear to the law of your God, you people of Gomorrah. That law that God gave was for everybody, even Sodom and Gomorrah, and they didn't follow it. And therefore, God destroyed the place. He will destroy people, in a sense, from off the earth. They'll be in hell, they'll live forever in a bad place if they make a bad choice here. Put up Malachi 4:4. These things are all over the Bible, and God means what he says and says what he means. And I want to show you this. Here it is. Remember ye the law of Moses. He's talking to us today, which I command unto him in Horeb for all Israel with the statutes and the judgment. Now, you have to understand, God will repeat in the New Testament what he wants us to do that's in the Old Testament. Some of the things in the Old Testament were strictly for those people. But there are a lot of things in the Old Testament that are just the same in the New. And we need to understand that. One of them is the Ten Commandments. Okay. That's the third thing was you are to, the Old Testament prophets received the scriptures and said, these are from God. Now, number four, Christ and the apostles authenticated the New Testament with that it's without error. It's without error. 2 Peter 1:21. 2 Peter 1:21. I want to show you, you need to understand what you're reading. Yeah, that book's the oldest book around, but it's got the truth in it. For prophecy came not in old time by the will of man, but holy men of God spoke as they were moved by what? Okay, the Holy Spirit still moves you today if you let him. He will guide you. God told me he was going to speak to some people here today about what he wants you to do. So you have to be open and realize it isn't just everything you read, it's also what the Holy Spirit says in you. In you. Okay, go to Matthew 17:1. Matthew 17:1. I'm showing you what the Bible says. God says it's without error, so you need to read a book that's without error. That's okay to read other books about the Bible and what other people did, but the Bible is truth. After 6 days, Jesus takes Peter, James, and John, his brother, brings them to a high mountain. Next verse. And was transfigured before them. His face did shine as the sun. His raiment was as white as light. Next verse. Behold, there appeared unto them Moses and Elias. They had died years before, but God is, they're alive with the Lord now, and he brought them back to show these apostles what he can do. Next verse. Now, I think they're the same ones that are going to show up in Revelation in the future. The two that'll be in Jerusalem during the tribulation.
Then answered Peter and said unto them, Jesus, Lord, it's good for us to be here. If thou will, let us make here three tabernacles, one for you, one for Moses, one for Elijah. Next verse. And he yet spoke, behold, a bright cloud overshadowed them. And behold, a voice out of the cloud which said, this is my beloved Son in whom I'm well pleased. Hear you him. Next verse. And when the disciples heard it, they fell on their face and were sore afraid. I'd be too. Next verse. Jesus came and touched them and said, arise and be not afraid. Next verse. And when they lifted up their eyes, they saw no man, only Jesus. Next verse. And they came down from the mountain. Jesus charged them. Now listen. Tell the vision to no man until the Son of Man be risen again from the dead. God is telling them what to do. You have to be in a place where God can tell you what to do. You may not like what he says, but he will tell you. When he told me I was going to preach the word, I said, you're kidding. He wasn't kidding. I've been doing it for 52 years. And it's not me, it's him. You understand? That's it. God will tell you. It may just be save your family, pray for your neighbors, pray for your fellow workers, pray for somebody you meet in a store someplace, pray for like what Matthew said about that lady he ran into whose nose had been removed. She needed prayer. He prayed for her. He did what he was supposed to be doing on this earth. But we're not just to come to church and say, I love the Lord. That's all good. We should do it, but we need to be seeking what God wants through his word. Now, Christ and the apostles accepted Genesis as an actual perfect account. Once again, in Genesis, the first 11 chapters give you the plan of God. Now, it doesn't give you the specific plan for you, but it gives you the specific plan for mankind. He has to tell you what his plan is for you. God didn't put anybody in this earth he didn't have a plan. But you have to accept Jesus, and then you have to do what he says. He didn't tell you every single day sometimes what to do, but he will tell you what you are to do. Now, I want you to look up John 1. John 1, 1. John chapter 1, verse 1. This is really interesting. In the beginning was the Word, and the Word was with God, and the Word was God. That Word was Jesus Christ. Next verse. The same was in the beginning with God. Next verse. All things were made by him, and without him was not anything made that was made. So there you go. You're here because of God. You're not here by accident. God made you. He had a plan for you. He wanted you to serve him. Jesus said to his disciples, which we are, he said, what I did. So read what Jesus did. He prayed for the sick. He raised the dead. He planned people's lives. He gave them information. All that kind of stuff. Okay, I'm coming down to the end. Christ and the apostles accepted the books most attacked by critics. You know, the religious people in the temple did not basically believe what God said, what Jesus said. They were against what he said. They wanted to kill him, and they did. But he allowed them to do it, or they couldn't have done it. He allowed them because he had to die for us. So, here,
Christ and the apostles accepted the books most attacked by the critics. Matthew 12, verse 40. I want you to see this. This is attacked all the time. Matthew 12, verse 40. As was Jonas was 3 days and three nights in the whale's belly, so shall the Son of Man be 3 days and three nights in the heart of the earth. Religious people criticized that Jonah was in a whale's belly for three days and three nights, and that Jesus would be 3 nights in the heart of the earth and 3 days. But he was. It says ahead of time what he was. Next verse, 41. The men of Nineveh shall rise in judgment with this generation and shall condemn it because they repented at the preaching of Jonas. And behold, a greater in Jonas is here, and that was Jesus Christ and the Holy Spirit. Okay. It was Christ's first choice in fighting Satan. If you are obedient to Christ, Satan has no right in your life. Are you listening? What did Jesus do when Satan attacked him? He spoke the word of God and Satan took off. We need to know the word. Know the word so you can use it against the work of the enemy. So we need to understand that. Deuteronomy 6:16. Deuteronomy 6:16. You learning something today? Yes. That's what we're here for. We're to learn something, to do it, to be obedient to Christ. You shall not tempt the Lord your God as you have tempted him in masses. Deuteronomy 8:3. Deuteronomy 8:3. And he humbled thee and suffered thee to hunger and fed you with manna, which thou knewest not, neither did your fathers know, that he might make you know that man does not live by bread only, but look at this, by every word that proceeds out of the mouth of the Lord does man live. If you don't know the word of God, you're not doing what God wants. Because it says that man does not live by bread only, but by every word that proceeds out of the mouth of the Lord does man live. And Jesus said, ask me what I want you to do. That's what he meant. Ask him. Put up Deuteronomy 10:20. Deuteronomy 10:20. Look these verses up. We're to be what God says. Thou shalt fear the Lord thy God. Him shall thou what? Him shall thou what? We're here to serve God. There's other things we're here for, but we are mainly, the number one thing is to serve God. And to him shall you cleave and swear by his name. And if you do that, the enemy cannot touch you. Okay. Now, the last thing. This is number six. Jesus fulfilled prophecy, and the word fulfilled prophecy shows the inerrancy of the Bible. It has given and will go as God planned it. Put up Psalm 119:89. Psalm 119:89. I'm showing you how serious the scriptures are. We're looking at scriptures in the Bible. You should be doing this every day. Okay. Lame forever, O Lord, thy word is settled
in heaven. Everything come out of the mouth of Jesus was settled in heaven. Put up Matthew 24, 35. Matthew 24, 35. If the word is for God, the word is certainly for you and I. You have to understand that. Matthew 24, 35. Heaven and earth shall pass away. Look at this. But my words shall not pass away. This, the heaven of today, the third heaven, and the earth is going to pass away. There's going to be a new heaven and a new earth. So you can count on it because God said so. And also count on this. The same words in the Bible will be the same words in the new heaven and new earth. And you have to understand this. We are really into something that is something. Being in the family of God, if you accept Christ, you are in God's family. Your brothers and sisters are believers. Believers in the past, believers in the present, believers in the future. God has things we never heard of yet. We're going to hear of when we get into heaven. It's going to be amazing what he has for us. If you can't imagine. This earth is we say, man, I'm glad we're out of here and we're in heaven because this is something else. He is going to bless you beyond anything you can imagine. And you have to live like that's going to happen any day. I'm almost finished. His prophecy shall come to pass. If it's in the Bible, it's going to happen. Let's see. Put up Micah 5:2. Micah 5:2. That's almost, that's next to the last scripture. Micah 5:2. But thou, Bethlehem Ephratah, though thou be little among the thousands of Judah, yet out of thee shall come forth unto me, that is to be ruler in Israel, whose going forth have been from old and from everlasting. He always was. And I'm going to tell you something. His name is Jesus. His name is Jesus. Yeah. He knows where everyone will end up. But he doesn't force you to be that way. He gives you the choice. That's an amazing thing. God created us, but he gave us a choice whether we're going to follow him or not. We don't have to follow him. We can do our own thing. There's people doing that. Just watch TV and movies. It's crazy stuff. Not all of it, but a lot of it. There's some things we should watch. But it all ends up with we have a choice. He gives us a choice. Are we going to follow him? Are we going to follow mankind? Are we going to follow somebody else? Here's the thing. Now listen to me carefully. Every person will stand before God after their body dies and give an account of what they did on this earth. Unbelievers will give their account, be cast into the eternal lake of fire. Believers will give their account and be put into eternity with Christ and your fellow believers. And God has, listen, this earth is temporary. It's just the beginning. You say, well, what if I'm here 100 years? It's just the beginning of what God has. He's really going to show us some stuff. We'll be learning throughout eternity. He knows everything. We're all going to give an account. Put up Matthew 12, 36. This is my last verse, believe it or not. And Rhonda's probably going, glad that's over with. Matthew 12, 36. Here it is. But I say unto you,
every idle word that men speak, they shall give an account thereof in the day of judgment. You got to be careful what you say. Yeah, if you're a believer, you're not going to be cast into hell, but you're not going to be able to get everything God has for you in eternity. You'll be there, it'll be good, but it won't be what it could be. Go one more verse, next verse, 37. All these are out of the Bible, so you need to read it. For by thy words thou shalt be justified, and by thy words thou shalt be condemned. So we got to look forward to what God has tomorrow, the next day, and the next day. Even though the earth is going to hell, we're not. And we should be looking forward to what God wants every single day of our life. Do I hear an amen? So the Word of God is so important. You should be reading it every day. There, you might miss a day, everybody does. But the point is, most days you should be reading something in the Bible. It might be 10 minutes, it might be an hour, it might be longer than that. But the point is, you should know what the Word of God says in the Bible. We will memorize some of it. But the point is, we should know basically God's plan for man, what God wants for us, and where we're going in eternity. Do I hear an amen? Those three things, yes. No. He said, if we confess something we said that wasn't right, and we confess it to the Lord and forsake it, I add, he will not mention that in heaven. That's good. And we need to understand what the Bible says. If somebody asks you a question, you should know the answer in the Bible, or know where you can ask or find out what it is. I don't remember everything in the Bible, but I have a dictionary, and I have the other books that show me things. I can look things up, which I do at times. But this word is eternal. It's eternal. It will never change. If you want to know something that will never change, read the Bible and obey it. God said, he says very different. Don't do these 10 things. And he names them. Don't have other gods. Don't make fun of God and all that kind of stuff. Don't steal. Don't lie. Don't deceive people, etc., etc. Because he said if you do, you open the door to the enemy. That's the only way the enemy can get in your life after you become a Christian. God has some amazing things for you. Yet, for some, not everybody, but for some, he wants them to be multimillionaires to help the work of God. And we need that here, because there's several things we want to do, but we don't have the funds for it. So we need to ask God for it. Because it's no problem. $1 billion is no problem for him. That's a drop in the bucket. So we need to start doing what God wants and being what God wants on this earth. Yeah, a lot of people were martyred, and maybe you'll be martyred, but you'll sure get a blessing for it in eternity. Do I hear an amen? That book you should be in that thing every day. So, God's plan for man, he has a plan for you. Basically, it's in the book. But what isn't in there, he'll have the Holy Spirit show you
there are angels, sometimes angels went, particularly in the Old Testament, but also in the New, the angels came with the Word of God. There's angels in this room right now. Every church has an angel, at least one. And people have angels. And if you will be in the Word of God, then the angels can speak also the spoken word to you, as well as the

0: pray for the government, pray for your neighbors. Well, you say, my goodness, that takes a lot of time. Yes. Yes, it does. So do it.
1: Amen.
0: Bring that book with you every time you come. Write down the scriptures. Look at them. Say, what are God or you saying to me? What do you want me to do the rest of the day? What do you want me to do the next day? What do you want me to do before I leave this earth? I want to complete it. I pray that all the time. Lord, I want to complete what you want me to do. That's because I do. And not so I'm going to have a great time in heaven, although I will. It's because that's what he wants, and he is the one that we should be serving. Do I hear an amen? Let's stand before the Lord.
2: 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Dear Heavenly Father, I'm a sinner and lost, but I believe that the Lord Jesus Christ died on the cross for me, and that he rose from the dead on the third day, and right now I receive the Lord Jesus Christ as my personal Savior and Lord. Thank you, Lord, for saving me. Our phone number is 962-1477. That's 962-1477. 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
3: Hi, I'm Todd Nettleton, and this is the Voice of the Martyrs Radio. The Nepalese woman eyed the Christians skeptically, but she agreed to let them pray over her. She'd been ill for a long time, and she was willing to try anything. To her amazement, their prayers worked. She was miraculously healed. Soon after, all four of the believers who'd prayed over the woman were arrested on charges of witchcraft and violence. Despite testimony in their defense, the Christians were convicted and sentenced to 5 years in prison. Please pray for the release of these believers in Nepal, that justice would prevail. Pray also for the woman.
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5: Why are we given so much information? Unexpectedly, right here in chapter 7 and 8. You know, one main reason I believe is that it must be so difficult for God to pour out judgment.
6: Judgment is both necessary and rewarding. It's meant to teach us, but for those who would never be taught, it is fatal. One of the most beautiful verses which describes God's holding back on judgment or his long-suffering is found in 2 Peter 3:9, which says that the Lord is not slow in keeping his promises, but instead he is patient, not wanting anyone to perish, but to come to repentance. 120 years were taken to build an ark and to proclaim a message of salvation, yet no one entered into that ark except for 8 people, Noah and his family. Knowing the heart of man and its evil just makes God's patience even more apparent. And why wouldn't God wait when it says in Ezekiel 18:32 that he has no pleasure in the death of those who die? God's incredible example of long-suffering should become our motivation to be long-suffering in our own lives. As one of the fruit of the Spirit, God expects us to be long-suffering towards others. But just as the judgment had to come and the ark door had to close and the rain had to come, in the same way, God's long-suffering is not eternal. He judged the men in Noah's day, and he will judge the earth soon. While we anticipate the rapture any day, we glorify God at the same time, thanking him for yet another day when someone might still be saved. Welcome to Shalom Ariel, and welcome to our continuing study in the book of Genesis with Messianic leader Jacques Isaac Gabizon. Be blessed as you listen in, and Shalom.
5: All right. You can open up your scriptures with me to chapter 7 of Genesis. But before that, you know, there's a new movie in town that's going to be released, I think, soon, right? And it's on the very same subject we're looking at today, Noah's Ark and the Flood. You know, I always get excited when new movies that are based on the scriptures are produced. It often opens the door for discussion and also for evangelism. However, like it was with the previous movies, which are based on a biblical story but are produced by people who do not really believe in the Bible, where do you think you get?

0: thereafter. A distorted story. For instance, I always thought that Moses had a fiancée in Egypt named Nefertiti, until I checked in the Bible and she's nowhere to be found, because I saw the movie before I read my Bible. And in this new movie about Noah, they added much to the story. For instance, the scriptures say that 8 people went into the ark. But the new story adds one little orphan girl Noah found, and he could not resist, so he took her in the ark. That's so nice. Actually, that's not so bad until you meet the rocks, who seem to be the fallen angels in the movie. Now, in the movie, they help Noah build the ark, when in fact, they are the main cause for the flood. And Methuselah is portrayed as a witch doctor, when in fact, he must be one of the greatest evangelists ever. These are only a few examples, so we, the Bible believers, have a lot of work to do. Again, I believe that these types of movies are a great opportunity to grasp great doors which open for us to present the gospel. Many are going to see this movie, so I think we should as well. Right? So we can gently and gracefully challenge the people by bringing them to the scriptures. It's often hard, you know, to speak about the Bible to the people, but here they come to our territory. And so we should redeem the time. Something else. What about this plane which disappeared more than a week ago? You know, it's amazing that they still can't find it. We know the moon so well. We know Mars so well, but we don't know our Earth yet. Where can this plane be? But notice one thing. Notice that the news media are starting to slowly lose interest in the story. You know, I was watching BBC News throughout the week. The disappearance of the plane made the headlines at the beginning. Then it became second. Then as time went on, they mentioned it last and focused on other news. At times, they didn't even mention it at all. Here's a huge plane with 239 people disappearing and no one knows why. And the world, except for the close family members, will gradually forget about them. Let me ask you a question. Is this what's going to happen after the rapture? Is this how the world will react? The next prophecy to occur is the rapture. At any time, the Bible says that many of us will be taken up in the air to meet the Lord. How is the world going to react to this? They will probably be amazed and confused at the beginning, like it is with the Malaysian plane. But the Bible says that they will be back to business as usual, and even more, as they will be lured to believe in the Antichrist. But as extraordinary as an event can be, man has proven that he can fast forget and go on. This is what happened with so many tragedies in history. Man has such an ability to forget. And this particular point touches the very story that we're about to look into today. There was another extraordinary event man forgot in history. The event surrounding Noah's Ark, the flood itself, and how it changed our world and how it affected our God. While we were, remember the story of the Ark and tell it to our children. What about the flood? And what about the reasons behind the flood? This is, I believe, what God wants to tell us in the next chapter 7 and 8. In our text today, if there is one thing that the Lord stresses over and over, it is these reasons for the past catastrophe. It meant so much to him. He will speak about them and repeat many things. And not only here in Genesis, but the memory of the flood is brought back over and over throughout the Bible and is further compared to the time to come, the end times. Let us consider chapters 7 and 8. They're long, very long chapters. But they speak about one thing. Remember. Remember. Before these chapters, things were progressing very fast. But here, time slows down and for a good while. And many details are given and repeated for us. For instance, 3 times in chapter 7, we are told that the flood will be poured on the earth 40 days and 40 nights. 3 times. For verse 4, verse 12, verse 17. One verse would have been enough. 3 times in the first 17 verses of the same chapter 7, we are told that Noah and his family and all the animals entered the ark. One verse would have been enough for all of this. Why stress these things? And suddenly this section, so many dates are given to us. The precisions are astonishing. 11 times In both chapter 7 and 8, we are given dates over dates, the year, the month, the days. Why? Look at chapter 8, verse 3. And the water receded continually from the earth. At the end of 150 days, the water decreased. Then the ark rested on the 7th month, the 17th day of the month, on the mountain of Ararat. Look at verse 5. And the waters decreased continually until the 10th month. In the 10th month, on the first day of the month, the tops of the mountains were seen. Verse 13 again. And it came to pass in the 600 of the first year, in the first month, the first day of the month, and the waters were dried up from the earth. Why are we given so much information? Unexpectedly, right here in chapter 7 and 8. You know, one main reason I believe is that it must be so difficult for God to pour out judgment. Do you remember how much he spoke in the book of Jeremiah? On and on and on, because his people were about to suffer. Do you see the book of Revelation? 13 chapter from 7, chapter 6 to chapter 19. It's only concentrated in a 3.5 year period, when the whole of the Bible speaks of thousands and thousands of years. So he takes his time. He elongates time as far as he can so that men will have more opportunities to see him and be saved. So that he may be awakened to the condition of the world then and now. Worlds which are basically the same at the time of Genesis and now. See that this chapter speaks to us. And the flood, you know that they estimated some 3 billion people who died. But God told us in Ezekiel 18:32, he says, "For I have no pleasure in the death of one who dies, whoever it is." 3 billion times he suffered to see the effect of the judgment of the flood. Perhaps this is why it is so thorough here. And there's a touching episode here. Consider the last lapse of time, the last 7 days before the flood. After that, God commanded Noah to enter the ark and all the animals with him. We read in chapter 7, verse 10. It says, "And it came to pass after 7 days that the waters of the flood were on the earth." That means they were there for 7 days, just waiting. Why wait 7 days? I want to tell you, this is so our God. After that, everyone entered the ark. The door was left open for 7 days. Imagine the scene. Imagine you're outside, not far from the ark. Suddenly you see pairs of animals, sometimes one pair of the same, other times seven of the same pair. A procession of animals, two by twos, it says, all heading to the ark. The elephant, the giraffe, you couldn't have possibly missed them. It was as if the animals were calling you in. It was a display of grace and another offer of salvation. I think this is such a gentle and graceful gesture from our God. But you know, no one came. No one came. How come? You know, the rabbis understood this. The rabbis added another explanation for the 7 days interval. They remembered Methuselah and the work that he did. And they say that it was at this time that Methuselah died. As an added call, they remember that his name meant when he dies, it will come. That means when Methuselah dies, the flood will come. So he died just before the flood. And so they say that the 7 days were the usual 7 days of mourning for Methuselah. I would just want to read you what the Targum of Jonathan says. Again, these Aramaic translations were Bibles that were used at the time of Jesus. It says, "After 7 days, when the mourning of Methuselah has been completed, the Lord saw, and behold, the children of men had not repented. And the waters of the flood came down boiling." One thing we agree with them is that men had not repented. Even after so much, the door of the ark had closed in, right? With the judgment on the other side. You know, one thing we learned so far from this passage is that God takes his time. And God will be always present with those who suffer, especially with the believers. Would it be for judgment? And even for answering our prayers and petition, he knows when to act. You know, I heard of a group of believers who were meeting by a river when one of their group fell into the water. It was obvious that the man couldn't swim. As he tried hard to stay afloat, one of the believers was a strong swimmer. He was a lifeguard and was called on to jump in and save the man before he drowned. But though able to save the drowning man, he just watched until the wild struggle subsided. Then he dove and he pulled the man to safety. How come he did that? When the rescue was over, the rescuer explained his slowness to act and said, "If I had jumped in immediately, he would have been strong enough to drown us both. Only by waiting until he was too exhausted to try to save himself, then I went to save him." This is why God waits so long at times.
1: Don't go away. We'll be right back with the second half of our program coming up just after this message. As we wind up for the second part of our program today, we would like to remind our listeners how blessed and privileged we feel to be part of your radio day. We pray that the messages you hear will instruct you, edify you, and encourage you to love the Lord more and follow Him into obedience in even greater ways. We are all changed by the challenges and transformed by the trials of life. And as we walk them together, we keep looking up to Him who is mighty to break down the walls of Jericho that stand before us and to hand over to us the spiritual victories in life. Yeshua has broken down the greatest barrier, the greatest wall that has separated us from God the Father. Thank you, listeners, for joining us in prayer and in financial support for this ministry. If you have it on your heart to give to this ministry, then you can by logging on to our congregation website at BethAriel.ca. And if God leads you to contribute from the treasures that God has blessed you with for the continuation of this radio ministry. Shalom, shalom, as we begin part two of today's program.
0: As they were making fun of them, the temple was burnt in Jerusalem, was destroyed twice, and they still did not believe God. Today the world is preparing for war. Day after day it's preparing for war, and still they think everything is okay.
1: There is an expression we all know well, he who laughs last, laughs best. Because at the end of it all, when the truth is known and the proof has surfaced and all is accomplished, there is a victory and there is a satisfaction. Many men may laugh at God in scorn or in pride, but sadly, at the end, God will laugh at the wicked. Now that's what it says in Psalm 37. But we also know from Ezekiel chapter 33 that the Lord takes no delight in the death of the wicked, nor did he take delight in the death of his son. Yet it pleased him to see him bruised. That according to Isaiah 53. Why? Because there is victory and triumph when truth prevails, even if the means by which this is accomplished is indeed very serious or even unto death. If you do not know the Lord, consider the next time you raise your fist and laugh at God. Consider not that He's laughing at you, but consider the angels who would rejoice at your coming to know Him, who would laugh with you. Yes, our final destination is no laughing matter to God or anyone else. He desires that you would enter into the ark. The door is still opened, even today. Welcome to Shalom Ariel. Welcome to our continuing study in the book of Genesis with Messianic leader Jacques Isaac Gabizon. Be blessed as you listen in, and Shalom.
0: One thing we agree with them is that man had not repented. Even after so much, the door of the ark had closed in, right? With the judgment on the other side. You know, one thing we learned so far from this passage is that God takes His time. And God will be always present with those who suffer, especially with the believers. Would it be for judgment? And even for answering our prayers and petition, He knows when to act. You know, I heard of a group of believers who were meeting by a river when one of their group fell into the water. It was obvious that the man couldn't swim. As he tried hard to stay afloat, one of the believers was a strong swimmer. He was a lifeguard and was called on to jump in and save the man before he drowned. But though able to save the drowning man, he just watched until the wild struggle subsided. Then he dove and he pulled the man to safety. How come he did that? When the rescue was over, the rescuer explained his slowness to act and said, "If I had jumped in immediately, he would have been strong enough to drown us both. Only by waiting until he was too exhausted to try to save himself, then I went to save him." This is why God waits so long at times. As for us, it seems to be all too easy to be like that drowning man. Our self-effort can actually prevent us from being saved. Actually, some people must reach the point of being too exhausted to continue trying to save themselves by dealing also with their own sins. And in many ways, God is still waiting today. There's a lot of evil and suffering in our world. And God is asking over and over, are you able to save yourselves? Look unto me. Look unto me. He will come at the very end. But the reality is that it may be too late for many, right? This is why we need to go ahead and redeem the time. You know, it will not be fair to say that Genesis 7 and 8 or any other parts of the scriptures is just a repetition of a repetition. You know, I just want to tell you that the reading of chapter 7 and 8 of Genesis is one of the most interesting when considered each time God repeats something. There, a new element is given to us, stressing the message. For instance, as we are told three times that Noah and his family entered the ark, the first time in chapter 7, verse 1, it speaks of Noah and his household and his family. The second time, it speaks of Noah's wife, three sons, and three wives. More information. And the third time in 7:13, he gives the name of the sons. So it's progressive. All this could have been said in one verse, but God wants us to pause and slowly take it in because the message is important. And when we consider the repetition with the animals, it's even more interesting. First, they are divided, it says in chapter 7, verse 2, by clean and unclean animals. Okay, good. Then in chapter 7, verse 8 and 9, we're told that they came in orderly manners. That is, two by two, like, you know, in rank. And the third time, verse 14 and 15, we're further told that they came by families, mishpochat. By kind and families. We're all families. Let's go. All the cats together with the lions and so on and all the others, you know, the canines together. It must have been beautiful, right? As Noah himself waited for God, especially during these last days, what were the people actually thinking and saying outside? You know, the Bible gives us a good indication of what they were actually saying. First, we know that they were eating, drinking, and marrying, right? Who said that? Jesus. You know what that means? It means that they were oblivious to the things. They got so used to the ark that they completely forgot about it, right? When you have something at home, sometimes it stays there, and then you forget it's there completely. It's part of the decor. But Peter gives us another point, a verse we saw last week. I want to bring back to you. He says in 2 Peter 3, knowing first that scoffers will come in the last days, walking according to their own lusts, and saying, where is the promise of his coming? And then he speaks of our generation which forgot the flood, and he brings it one next to the other. And he says, for this they willingly forget that by the word of God the heavens were of old, and the earth standing out of the water, and in the water, by which the world then existed, perished, being flooded with the waters. Remember the flood and its effect. This is what God is stressing here. And poor Noah, I can picture him standing at the door of the ark and the people walking by and say, where is the promise of his coming? Methuselah, he died. Enoch is gone. Where is your God? But they always made fun of God and of his prophets. In every case, the door closed and the flood came. As they were making fun of them, the temple was burnt in Jerusalem, was destroyed twice, and they still did not believe God. Today the world is preparing for war. Day after day it's preparing for war. And still, they think everything is okay. And what was Noah thinking at that time? Here he was, in the ark, waiting and waiting. If there is one person in the Bible we can call the man of patience, it must be Noah. These last 7 days must have been the longest for him. And what about his family? Do you know that in Genesis chapter 7, verse 1, it is said that he only is righteous? What about his wife? What about his sons? Were they not righteous? Were they saved only physically? They must have asked questions also. Hey, Noah, what did we do all these things for? Perhaps they also asked King the question after question. You know the story of the farmers who gathered for prayer with their families because they did not have rain for many weeks? They prayed and prayed, but nothing happened. The day after, an old man went to the same place and began to pray and pray as he did. The sky darkened and he prayed more and suddenly began to rain. What was the difference? Do you know what was the difference? He brought an umbrella with him. He knew it. You know, when Peter asked Jesus, how many times shall I forgive? Jesus says 70 times 7, that is until I come, because this is how the prophecy of Daniel said in Daniel 9. In the same way, how long shall we wait? Like Noah, right? Until he comes. Noah waited until he came. He believed in his word, and nothing could change this. Today, there are many Christians, by the way, who are embarrassed about the flood and Noah's ark. I've met some of them. Some want so much to agree with the world and the evolution that they change the story. One of the things that is popular in Christian milieu is that they say that the flood was not universal. It was a local flood. Have you heard of this one? It's interesting that God repeats that it was the whole world that is flooded, not only one section. And he says it so clearly. Look at verse 19 to 20 in chapter 7. It says, and the waters prevail exceedingly on the earth, and all the high hills under the whole heaven were covered. Not only the earth, it said, in case you say the earth is only Israel or only Turkey at that time. It says the whole heaven, everything under the whole heaven. And verse 20, it says, the waters prevail 15 cubits upward, and the mountains were covered. And even the pagans, the other religion, believe in the worldwide flood. Did you know that the universal Noahic flood has parallels in over 40 other cultures that did not have the Bible? How did they know? History told them. Their ancestors told them. And they believed them. But some Christians today don't believe it. Later God said in Genesis 9:11, never again shall there be a flood to destroy the earth. If it was only a local flood, that makes God a liar. Because there were many floods this year. And they destroyed many things, right? The Bible insists and clearly says that it was a universal flood, not just a local one. It was a serious business. And the effect of the flood is given to us at the end of chapter 7. See how the chapter ends and how thorough it is. Look at verse 21 to 24. And all flesh died that moved on the earth, birds and cattle and the beast and every creeping thing that creeps on the earth and every man. All in whose nostrils was the breath of the spirit of life. All that was on the dry land died. So he destroyed all living things which were on the face of the ground, both men and cattle, creeping things and birds of the earth. They were destroyed from the earth. Only Noah and those who were with him in the ark remained alive. And the waters prevailed on the earth 150 days. It's so long, isn't it? But again, all of this could have been said in just one verse. And for the word flood, by the way, the word is mabul. This word is seen only here and in another place. I just want to bring you to that place just to show you how current or how contemporary actually the story is. The other place is in Psalm 29:10. There he tells us that the story is not finished. God still speaks about it. He says, the Lord sat enthroned at the flood. Same word, only here in Genesis. And the Lord sits as king forever. David saw God in his throne at the same place when the flood occurred, as if the story is not yet finished. And Psalm 29 is one chapter that is eschatological and calls all men to hear the voice of God. It speaks on the way when the Lord will come as a judge after the tribulation time. So it is still there. Now consider that at the time of Genesis, by the way, the people had so many witnesses, right? They had seen Enoch disappear. They had Methuselah. They saw the animals two by two, by kind, by family, coming into the huge ark, which was in the middle of nowhere. They had Noah, which is his staunch faith, to answer their question. But today I want to tell you who is witnessing. Who is doing the work? It is us, the believers, ourselves. We are the Noahs of today. We are called actually to have the same faith, the same staunch resolution about it. We do not have an ark, but we can talk about the wonderful things that the Lord is doing in our lives. the wonderful things that he's doing in this world.
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1: My father did unspeakable things to me. I was the oldest of 15 children, and Papa had been a pot-smoking hippie before he married Mama, who allowed his abusive treatment. Papa sequestered us in the mountains of New Mexico, keeping us from school and other people, not even allowing TV or radio. He claimed to be a Christian, and he let us carry small Bibles, but none of us could read except me. He beat my brothers and me unmercifully, and I wondered how he could claim to love God and hate us so. I often cried out to God to save me from my horrible life. I was 24 when Papa moved us to Alaska to escape civilization. Although we lived in the wilderness, far from a village, Papa began losing control of us. Then we met a real Christian family who demonstrated God's love. Papa hated them. On my birthday, he beat me so bad he almost killed me for refusing his advances. My brothers finally took our snow machines and ran for help. Then my sister and I did the same. Papa was arrested, and I feared the shame of testifying against him, but we all testified, and Papa was sentenced to prison. He died 5 months later, never admitting his guilt. The Christian family made a home for all of us and taught us to read. While I lived with them, I asked Jesus to save me and forgive my sins, and he did. He took the guilt and gave me a wonderful husband and daughter. I'm Alicia Bespeckles. If the Son therefore shall make you free, you shall be free indeed.
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3: Every single one of us have one or more areas of weakness in our life. It could be one of many things. Because remember, we all have strengths that God gave us to enable us, to equip us, to do what He wants us to do. He also has allowed each of us to have our weakness or weaknesses in order to remind us how dependent we are upon Him. And it may be controlled, and we can live our lives successfully, faithfully, fruitfully, and devotedly to God.
4: 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Today's edition of In Touch, the teaching ministry of Dr. Charles Stanley, offers motivation to break free. We'll hear a powerful example from Scripture of the danger we face when we continually give in to sin. Stay with us and learn how to spot trouble and avoid the consequences of uncontrolled weakness.
3: All of us have areas in our life, areas of strength and areas of weakness. Those areas of strength God has given to us in order to be able to accomplish and to achieve those things that God has set out for us in our life. Somebody says, well, what about those weaknesses? Those weaknesses are there in order to remind us how absolutely, totally dependent we are upon God. And not only that, when we handle our weaknesses properly, carefully, what it does is they drive us into a relationship with God, a deeper, intimate relationship with Him because of our sense of dependence upon Him and a need of Him. And we find ourselves crying out for God to help us or to strengthen us in those particular areas. I want to take this passage of Scripture today because the title of this message is simply this, and that is The Consequences of Uncontrolled Weakness, because that's a problem in many people's lives. They know that there's something there, they can't quite figure out what it is, or they deny that there is some particular weakness in their life because they're too proud to admit it, and yet it is there. They don't know how to handle it, they don't know what's going on, and as a result, they find themselves oftentimes in great disappointment and disaster because they never learned how to deal with those areas of weakness in their life. And when I think about that, I think about what can happen to a person whose weaknesses are unguarded, denied, undisciplined, and uncontrolled. Well, the passage of Scripture we're going to deal with is a very graphic illustration of what happens when a person does ignore that area of weakness, and it is uncontrolled, and when a person is undisciplined and does not recognize that what is a weakness could have been one of their greatest strengths if they'd only responded in the proper fashion. So I want you to turn, if you will, to Judges, and this is the account of a man, listen, who was known for his strength, but who was destroyed as a result of his weakness. And I want to give you a little background here, but I just want to read one verse to start that background in the 13th chapter and the first verse to give you a little idea of the kind of environment in which Samson grew up in and the kind of environment that's going on while he is one of the leaders of the nation of Israel in this time. So chapter 13, verse 1 says, "Now the sons of Israel again did evil in the sight of the Lord, so that the Lord gave them into the hands of the Philistines for 40 years. Now you recall that God told the nation of Israel, when you go into the promised land, destroy all the wicked. Now once in a while, somebody will ask you more than likely, how can God be a God of love and at the same time have him go in and destroy all these other people? Well, what you have to ask is, what's the purpose of God? The purpose of God for the nation of Israel was to bring up a nation through whom the truth that there is one true God could be spread throughout the world. And the Jews, that is Israel, knew who that God was, Jehovah God, Adonai, Elohim, that is Jehovah. And so God's purpose for them was to spread the truth that there is one true God when all these nations of the world believed in all kinds of gods. And so in order to keep that nation pure, he placed them in an area, and in order to do that, to keep them from intermarrying and causing the race to become weakened, or when the race became weakened by intermarriage and trade and so forth, what happens is also their ideology, their philosophy, and their theology also began to be weakened, and before long, they would no longer believe in one true God because there would be so many other nations that believed in all these other gods, and instead of staying pure, they become like them. Now, the period of the Judges was the dark ages for the nation of Israel. And if you'll turn to the last chapter in Judges, the 21st chapter, here's what you'll find. You'll find a description of how the people in that day were thinking. And here's what the last verse says. In those days, there was no king in Israel. Everyone did what was right in his own eyes. Anytime you have a society in which everyone's doing what's right in their own eyes, you have a society that is destined to bondage, all types of bondage, and certainly destined to the disciplined hand of Almighty God. Yet this is the kind of nation we find. Now the scripture says concerning that, that in those times, for example, that God chose to do something about it. And that is, if you will look at this 13th chapter, and notice if you will, beginning in verse 3. Then the angel of the Lord appeared to the woman and said to her, "Behold now, you are barren and have borne no children, but you shall conceive and give birth to a son. Now therefore be careful not to drink wine or strong drink, nor eat any unclean thing. But behold, you shall conceive and give birth to a son, and no razor shall come upon his head. But the boy shall be a Nazarite to God from the womb, and he shall begin to deliver Israel from the hands of the Philistines." So God now speaks to this couple who could have no children, announces to them that they are to conceive and have a son. He's to be a Nazarite. That is, he is to be separated unto God. And one of the indications of that was that he could not cut his hair, could not drink any strong drink, and could not come close to a person who had died. So it was a very strict kind of relationship. And so God sends this son into their lives, and naturally, if you'll notice what he says, he shall begin to deliver Israel from the hands of the Philistines. And if you'll notice also in that same chapter, in the 24th verse says, "Then the woman gave birth to a son, named him Samson. And the child grew up, and the Lord blessed him, and the Spirit of the Lord began to stir him." And so what we find is we find God beginning to work in his life at some age, probably early. God beginning to work in his life because he came upon the scene for a very specific purpose. Now, I don't want you to forget that. He didn't just get born. God sent him into that time and that season, the dark ages for the nation of Israel, for a very specific reason, and that was to deliver them from the bondage of these ungodly, pagan, heathen Philistines who believed in many gods, one of whom was named Dagon. Don't forget that. Now, Samson had an uncontrollable weakness. Now, I want you to listen carefully. Don't think about somebody else's weakness. I want you to ask yourself the question, what weakness do I have in my life? Now, listen, don't ask the question, God, do I have one? Yes, you do. Every single one of us have one or more areas of weakness in our life. It could be one of many things. It could be, for example, a problem with greed. You just got to have more and more and more. You say, well, I'm not a wealthy person. You know, you can be poor as you can be and still be greedy. Or you can be wealthy and be greedy. So it may be that that weakness is greed. Or it could be your weakness is gossip. You've just got to talk about somebody and tell something that you don't know or that you want people to think you know. Or it could be that the weakness in your life is you have to be number one. It doesn't make sense what you're doing in life. You got to be number one. You've got to be the best. You have to have some position or some authority or some place in life. Or it may be as Samson's weakness, and that is a lust, a sexual lust. This was Samson's weakness, a lust, sexual involvement. That is gratifying something within inside of him. And so whatever it may be, what you have to ask is, what is that weakness within my life? Because remember, we all have strengths that God gave us to enable us, to equip us, to do what He wants us to do. He also has allowed each of us to have our weakness or weaknesses in order to remind us how dependent we are upon Him. And when we utilize and respond correctly, it drives us to God, motivates us to get into a deeper, intimate relationship with Him so that whatever this weakness is, it may be controlled, and we can live our lives successfully and faithfully, fruitfully, and devotedly to God. Now, with Samson, it's very clear what his problem was. He had a very definite weakness when it came to his sexual lust. And so, if you'll notice, there are three women here that I mentioned. There could have been 33, because the Bible nowhere tells us all the details that go on in any given instance. And so what you have is you have this woman at Timnah, and then you have this prostitute in Gaza, and then there's Delilah. There are only three of them mentioned. But all three of them, I want you to think about this for a moment. Not a single one of these persons is good for Samson. But Delilah's not quite like the rest of them. She has this awesome, overwhelming impact and effect in his life. And the scripture says, verse 4, after this it came about that he loved a woman in the valley of Sorek, whose name was Delilah. Now, each time the Philistines have done the same thing. Now, watch this. The Philistines, the Lord of the Philistines, came up to her and said to her, you see, they already had been watching him and knowing that she being the kind of woman she was, what was going on between them? They knew it, and so they said, entice him. Well, how do you think they expected her to entice him? Just talking to him? Not indeed. Entice him and see where his great strength lies and how we may overpower him, that we may bind him to afflict him. We'll each give you 1,100 pieces of silver. Now that 1,100, if it were just 1,100 instead of each one, it'd been about $5,000 in our time today. But so she had the opportunity of being a very wealthy woman. The scripture says he loved her. That is, she really made an impression on him. So Delilah said to Samson, now can't you hear her saying this? Oh, please tell me where your great strength is and how you may be bound to afflict you. Now, isn't that a stupid question? You think any man in his right mind would say, why would you want to bind me and afflict me? I thought this was supposed to be a wonderful relationship and we both satisfying each other. Now, you're asking me how you can bind me to afflict me, but watch this. Weakness blinds the human heart. Weakness, sin blinds the human heart, blinds the mind. Samson said to her, if they bind me with seven fresh cords that have not been dried, then I will become weak and be like any other man. Then the lords of the Philistines brought up to her seven fresh cords that had not been dried, and she bound him with them. Now she had men lying in wait in a room, and so she said to him, the Philistines are upon you, Samson. But he snapped the cords as a string of toe snaps when it touches fire, so his strength was not discovered. You think, now, wait a minute, what kind of woman is this? Been going to bed with each other, having sex, let's just face it like it is, and she wants to know how to afflict him. She told him, how do I afflict you and bind you? And so he gives her some deceitful answer, and sure enough, that's exactly what she does. This will show you how deeply in bondage Samson was. His lust, his sexual lust was so strong, he had to know, this woman is not good for me. There's something wrong. Blinded. Listen to what happens. Then Delilah said to Samson, behold, you've deceived me and told me lies. Now please tell me how you may be bound. He said to her, if they bind me tightly with new ropes, which have not been used, then I'll become weak and be like any other man. So Delilah took new ropes, bound him with them, and said to him, the Philistines are upon you, Samson. For the men were lying in wait in the inner room, but he snapped the ropes from his arms like a thread. Now you'd think any man in his good common sense at all would say, two strikes and you're out. Two strikes and you're out. Listen to this. Then Delilah said to Samson, up till now you have deceived me and told me lies. Tell me how you may be bound. And he said to her, if you weave the seven locks of my hair with a web and fasten it with a pin, then I'll become weak and be like any other man. So while he slept, Delilah took the seven locks of his hair and wove them into the web. She fastened it with a pin and said to him, the Philistines are upon you, Samson. But he awoke from his sleep and pulled out the pin of the loom and the web. Three times. What does it take to get your attention? Three times she does it. Somebody says, I'd never let that happen to me. It depends upon how many times you've already given in to your area of weakness. Look at this. It came about when she pressed him daily with her words and urged him that his soul was annoyed to death. Now, what happens between this man and Joseph are two different things. The Bible says that Potiphar's wife, day after day, came on to Joseph trying to entice him to go to bed with her, and he would not do it. So, same situation. Came about when she pressed him daily with her words and urged him that his soul was annoyed to death.

0: So he told her all that was in his heart and said to her, "A razor has never come on my head, for I've been a Nazarite to God from my mother's womb. If I am shaved, then my strength will leave me, and I will become weak and be like any other man." Then Delilah saw that he told her all that was in his heart, sent and called the lords of the Philistines, saying, "Come up once more. He's told me all that's in his heart." The lords of the Philistines came up to her and brought her money in their hands. They believed him. She made him sleep on her knees, called for a man and had him shave off the 7 locks of his hair. Then she began to afflict him, and his strength left him. She said, "The Philistines are upon you, Samson." He woke from his sleep and said, "I'll go out at other times and shake myself free." But he did not know that the Lord had departed from him. What a tragedy. Over and over and over again, God warned him and warned him and warned him and warned him. And what happened? His weakness now was not cords and ropes and chains. His bondage now was that his heart, his mind, his spirit was absolutely, totally given over to the indulgence of lust for sex. Absolutely bound him. And what happened? When he gave away the secret, he jumped up to do the same thing he'd always done, and all of a sudden, he didn't have the strength. Now, here is the strongest man, destroyed by the weakness, one weakness, a lust for gratification by sex. Didn't work. Never works. Can't work. It's not the will of God for it to work. You see, weaknesses are not to be played with. They're not to be toyed with. They're not to be ignored. They're to be recognized. You say, "Well, how do I deal with it?" Here's what you do. You're honest enough to identify what that weakness is in your life. You acknowledge it. And you confess it to God. "God, I just have to acknowledge this is an area, or these are areas of weakness in my life." And then you ask God to make you alert. "God, make me alert to the first moment I see this weakness popping up in my life to express itself. Make me alert quickly to identify it." And then you cry out to God, "Oh, dear God, strengthen me, enable me to walk away from this, or not to look at that, or not to get there, not to grasp this, not to go there. Oh, God, strengthen me and enable me to walk in your will and your way." Crying out to God. How many times did David cry to God? He said, this poor man cried out to God and God delivered him. And that's why he tells us to cry out to him to deliver us. And then listen, what you do is you walk away from, you turn your eyes from, you no longer seek after, you do not manipulate, you choose to walk in the will of God. You say, "But I just don't know that I can do that." If you're a child of God, you have within you the Holy Spirit who is there to enable you, strengthen you, guide you, guard you, protect you. Listen, you can be obedient to God if you choose to do so. But if you continually gaze at something that is an area of weakness in your life, you cannot continually gaze at it or go in that direction or become a part of or relate to something that is going to destroy you and pray, "Oh God, help me on your way there." That's not the way it works. It is confession and, listen, trusting in the power of the Holy Spirit to enable you to walk away. That's how we deal with those weaknesses.
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1: 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Emotions are part of being human, but they need to be controlled. With a caution for believers, here's a moment with Charles Stanley.
6: I think you have to recognize that emotions are natural. Everybody has them. In other words, emotions are a very important part of our life. If you didn't have any emotions, you would never want to date somebody, you would never want to marry them. So God knows we all have emotions for things. So emotions are just natural and normal. Now, the intensity of that emotion must be guided and guarded by the Holy Spirit. And He places within us the Holy Spirit to give us guidance and direction that we don't step across His boundaries. And when a person wants somebody, for example, and they want them so desperately, and their emotions get the best of them and they override them, what you have to ask is, God, am I going by my emotion or am I listening to your spirit? In other words, is this awesome love I have, is this from you, or am I just emotionally excited about all this? And this is why I say to people, when you get emotionally excited about anything, stop, take a little inventory. God, is this of you? Am I moving too fast? Is this something I want in the flesh? Or does this fit your plan and purpose for my life? When you bring every thought into His will, then you're saying, all right, Lord, this is my desire. This is what I want. This is what I planned. But Father, I want what you want. When I say I bring it into captivity, it's captivity to His will. We'll say, well, Lord, all right, how do I know that? He'll send you to His word. He will use His word to give you very, very clear direction. That's why you should love it, because it's God's guidebook for life.
1: 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And as His children, Christians ought to be people who clearly reflect that attribute. 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
8: Chapter 18. Through desire, a man, having separated himself, seeketh and intermeddleth with all wisdom. A fool hath no delight in understanding.

0: except the person of the wicked, to overthrow the righteous in judgment. A fool's lips enter into contention, and his mouth calleth for strokes. A fool's mouth is his destruction, and his lips are the snare of his soul. The words of a talebearer are as wounds, and they go down into the innermost parts of the belly. He also that is slothful in his work is brother to him that is a great waster. The name of the Lord is a strong tower. The righteous runneth into it and is safe. The rich man's wealth is his strong city, and as an high wall in his own conceit. Before destruction, the heart of man is haughty, and before honor is humility. He that answereth a matter before he heareth it, it is folly and shame unto him. The spirit of a man will sustain his infirmity, but a wounded spirit who can bear? The heart of the prudent getteth knowledge, and the ear of the wise seeketh knowledge. A man's gift maketh room for him, and bringeth him before great men. He that is first in his own cause seemeth just, but his neighbor cometh and searcheth him. The lot causeth contentions to cease, and parteth between the mighty. A brother offended is harder to be won than a strong city, and their contentions are like the bars of a castle. A man's belly shall be satisfied with the fruit of his mouth, and with the increase of his lips shall he be filled. Death and life are in the power of the tongue, and they that love it shall eat the fruit thereof. Whoso findeth a wife findeth a good thing, and obtaineth.
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2: 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Without any further ado, let's jump into that good news. David, where are we going first today?
3: Oh, we're going, man, I started to say Texas, but I can't really say Texas. I've got to say to the country. So how about if I say to the country, and if I say we're going to the country and it involves something that is bright green and yellow, what would you think of?
2: Bright green and yellow.
4: John Deere.
3: Thank you. John Deere it is. It is John Deere.
2: We've got one of those at the campus. Yes, I should have thought of that. Yes.
3: Yeah, exactly. Yeah, I see that all 50 states, man. It's every, well, I don't know if I've seen it in Alaska, but I've been there a lot. I just don't know that I've seen many farms in Alaska. Kind of hard to use a John Deere on the mountainside up there. But nonetheless, all over the nation, John Deere. And so what happens is they have now come to a settlement under President Trump. They're advocating what's called the right to repair. And the right to repair says that when you buy a machine, when you buy equipment, when you buy a car, you've got the right to repair it. And dealers that try to make it exclusive that you buy it, but you can't repair it, we have to repair it. John Deere was one of those, and which made the parts a whole lot more expensive because they're the only one that can supply their parts. It made labor really expensive because you can't repair your own John Deere's. You have to get them to do it. And so now they have agreed to a settlement, and it from the Federal Trade Commission, along with five states, has secured an employment agreement with an antitrust lawsuit. I love an antitrust lawsuit, which means they were trying to get this monopoly. That will mean that farmers can enjoy the right to repair their own John Deere tractors and farm equipment. This is free market at work, and I love free market at work. When you have choices, you have options. It's like saying, go pick any hamburger you want, but we'll tell you which one you can pick, and it can only be from approved places that... I mean, it's just crazy. So I think that's a great piece of good news, and I think that it's really, really – and I love John Deere tractors. We've had others. We've had Massey Ferguson and Ford. I love John Deere, but I love the fact that if I choose one, I have the right to repair it if I can. I'm willing to buy parts from them, or if they get really expensive and don't want to be the free market, I'll buy parts from somebody else that can give me the same part for a good price. Nonetheless, this is really good free market news, and I'm glad that Trump and the Federal Trade Commission – are breaking up this thing, keeping folks from making their own repairs.
2: Well, it's an American institution, and you might recall, I don't know, 2 or 3 years ago, they were doing a lot of the DEI stuff, and their customers are you know, conservative.

0: conservative Americans for the most part, and they spoke up, and John Deere responded and said, we won't do that anymore. So here again, responding, which is good. And I don't want to jump ahead. I hope I'm not pulling this out of y'all's stack, but that it sounds somewhat related to the executive order he did, the right to fix your car, basically, from all the environmental wacko stuff, where they had all these features on the cars, and you weren't allowed to, like you're saying, you know, get the parts yourself and work on it. You had to go back to the dealer. It's probably very related to the John Deere thing, but also tied into all the environmental stuff that they were, you know, and he's also worked on, you can remove the DEF from your diesel trucks now, or you don't have to have the automatic, you know, stop at the stoplight and your car dies until you're ready to go again. All those crazy things that the environmental lobby had pushed and actually used the force of government to force on people instead of, like you said, hey, if somebody wants to buy a car that stops at the stoplight and they think it's going to save, you know, the environment or gas or whatever, more power to them. But forcing it on all of us, President Trump said, that's crazy. We got to stop that kind of nonsense.
1: And, Rick, what you're talking about is exactly that the thing with repairing your own cars. That's part of the right to repair movement that's been growing under Trump. And, man, I am so glad to see that automatic cutoff thing gone. I rent cars all the time because we travel and rent cars. I've had four occasions where that automatic shutoff, I would come to an intersection and it would shut the engine off, and when I would give it gas to go, it would not go. And actually, in two occasions, it went and then died, and it left me sit in the middle of an intersection with oncoming traffic.
2: Wow.
1: So twice I've been in near really serious accidents because that stupid thing will not keep the gas running for 5 seconds while I wait at a light or while I wait for a hole in traffic or whatever. I'm so glad to see that. And by the way, anybody who thought that was going to save the planet by shutting off your engine and going dead still in the middle of a traffic stop is crazy. But that's part of that right to repair movement. They're getting rid of all that environmental nonsense. It didn't even make sense. And we've talked in previous programs on Good News about how that even in the EU, they're getting away from that climate change stuff, recognizing that it's untenable, it was unworkable, it's based on bad science, and it's killed the economies based on bad science on top of that. So it's just good to see common sense coming back.
0: Well, and you mentioned yesterday on Foundations about, you know, the opposite of self-government being this control and regulation and all of these things where they want to micromanage everything that everybody does because it makes them feel good. They feel like they're actually doing something or solving something. They've rarely done anything in the real world or created jobs or that sort of thing. And all we're saying is let the free market decide. And if somebody comes up with a better mousetrap and a car that, you know, is cost less for gas or whatever it might be, and electric vehicles that are becoming popular because people want them, great. But don't force it on us. Don't use the force of government. And don't outlaw things like that you know people are enjoying and that are giving them convenience in their life. So great victory for the free market and getting back to those things. Tim, how about you, man? Where are you headed with us?
3: Well, this one is from the Epoch Times or Epic Times, and it's the FTC. It says FTC sues group behind child transgender surgery playbook. What to know? Now, this is a long article, but it's quite interesting identifying that the Federal Trade Commission has sued an influential medical organization seeking to prevent it from allegedly misleading patients about the benefits of gender-affirming care for children. Now, I know it's a mouthful. Here's the breakdown of it. So there's an organization, WPATH, which is the World Professional Association for Transgender Health. And what they've been doing is not just promoting, but literally disseminating information about how transgender procedures is beneficial for people, including children. And the FTC is suing them, saying you are giving so much misleading information. And so just part of the lawsuit, part of the filing, it says that WPATH, which again is the acronym, the abbreviation for the World Professional Association for Transgender Health, WPATH, they mislead the public by asserting that pediatric medical transition was the standard of care and medically necessary for gender dysphoria, that the effects of puberty blockers are reversible, that cross-sex hormones improve mental health, and that breast removal for children is safe, effective, and consistently results in better health and quality of life. Now, that's what the FTC is saying. This is where you misled the public, because you've been saying all these things, and that is factually incorrect. And that's part of the lawsuit is. Now, the Epoch Times does a great job in showing that WPATH challenged that and said, look, we're not misleading because all these things are true, which we would disagree with all of those things for lots and lots and lots of reasons. But what's great is that we have seen the federal government weaponized against families, against traditional values, against businesses. And the fact now that the FTC is actually doing something to protect children, to uphold some basic ideas of biology, of reality, it is quite refreshing to see this happen. Now, of course, one of the things we know to be true is that anytime there are good guys standing up for good things, there are people that are going to challenge, they're going to sue, they're going to prevent, they're going to do everything they can to slander, defamation, whatever they can do. They're going to bring challenges, accusations, suits. They're going to try to slow roll this as much as possible. One of the things the article also points out is that of what WPATH has done, they actually gave coverage for some insurance and medical groups and organizations that would do these things, because then it would say, if for whatever reason some of these medications or surgeries went the wrong direction, because WPATH was able to offer these insurance or medical institutions and doctors with coverage saying, no, this is standard of care. So if it goes wrong, we can't be liable because we're doing what we think is the best, et cetera. It has provided a lot of financial gain for doctors and health insurance groups, et cetera, because they make a lot of money doing these detrimental things that does have negative effect on children. And then if they're not held liable to cover the insurance for the reversal or other things, they get away with it. So again, there's a lot to this article, but the fact that the FTC is actually doing things now to defend children, to try to stop the mutilization, the dishonesty of what's been going on in this crazy and arguably quite demonic movement, is really encouraging yet again to see Trump-appointed officials, leadership from the White House, from Washington, D.C., to see people that are actually working to save, defend, and help those people that have been victimized instead of further promoting the delusion and encouraging medical solutions that are not reversible in so many cases and scenarios. So great to see the FTC going after WPATH for what arguably is incredibly misleading, if not downright demonic information, encouraging kids to do these things.
0: Man, this is why I love Good News Friday, because here's a piece of news that I had no idea even existed. And it's just another reminder to some of our friends out there that get frustrated with when we don't get everything that we want, or, you know, the war in Iran hasn't ended yet, or whatever the example is. We're like, oh, just give up. They just forget all of these. I mean, I wouldn't even say dozens. I don't even think we could say hundreds. Thousands of examples of good news things happening. Agency after agency, as you said, appointees of Trump, just the incredible team that got brought in. And in every single one of those scenarios, if you had another Joe Biden or, you know, Otto Penn administration or Kamala or whoever, it would be the exact opposite. It could not be more different. So for those people that say no difference, uniparty, all that nonsense, you just gave us just one more of thousands of examples of why there really is a huge difference and why we are winning on so many levels. I love those pieces of good news. Tim, go ahead.
3: Well, yeah. So let me add one thing, too, because one of the other things the article points out, and I was trying not to harp too much on this, it's a long article, but this WPATH organization, the transgender organization, they are the WPATH stands for World Professional Association for Transgender Health. The reason that world part matters is because they were the ones trying to advise the nations of the world, and many European nations have already begun to backtrack on some of what had been accepted, normalized, promoted in their nations, and they're now going, hey, we don't want to do this. And the fact that this is still being utilized, their advice, their recommendations are utilized in America, was a major problem, because many of these European nations were already going, hey, we don't trust their recommendations and advice anymore. It's so bad, but it was still having influence in America. So this is something, again, that what the Trump administration and the people that have been appointed in these positions, what has been so remarkable is that they have done phenomenal things, oftentimes against where culture was going. Well, this time it's interesting because the American culture was continuing down a path that much of the rest of the world, Western Europe, Western civilization, has already recognized this is detrimental. We shouldn't be doing this. And yet, because you have the woke mind virus in America, the Marxist communism, whatever kind of things perpetrating in academia, and so much of social media and the left, these ideas were still promoted, even though much of the world that had already gone down this road had recognized how vile and wrong and detrimental it was. The fact, again, that we have an administration that is willing to buck the academic, the woke, the media, the medical industrial industry complex, to buck that system is really encouraging. And again, reiterating, the rest of the world was already moving this direction. And so when there are people in America that are pretending like President Trump is being extreme, in this case, he's actually doing what most of Europe is recognizing, that no, the transgender movement, this is the extreme movement. And so the FTC is doing what is already being recognized and what should have been recognized in America from the beginning, is that doing these things to children is not beneficial for them and can have long-lasting detrimental effects. So again, really great news. It's not extreme. It's finally catching up. But the fact that people have the courage to do the right thing is really good news.
0: Yeah, very good news. And before we go to break, Tim, do you know if that group, I'm assuming that group, based on the way that title read, those are probably the people making money off this too. They're the quote unquote professionals that are getting paid to do the surgeries and the therapies and all that kind of stuff. So they, I mean, you know, that this whole thing has been a financial scam. I think it's also obviously spiritual because it's, you know, destroying God's creation. But man, these the amount of money, I know we had some exposés on that 3 or 4 years ago, just the amount of money that these hospitals and these quote unquote professionals that are supposedly providing this service to kids, they're really just getting rich off of destroying their bodies.
3: Yeah, and the article highlights different medical professions and industries, insurance. And so there's no doubt that however this pay structure is, this incentivization, right, a bonus structure for these individuals, you know, probably not dissimilar to when Fauci was encouraging everybody to take the vaccine, and he's getting all kinds of kickbacks from all these different vaccine producers. It's probably the exact same thing. The article doesn't highlight how they're benefiting, but there's no doubt they're benefiting off this because of the people they have been helping to make money in the midst of this. So good to see that well going dry under Trump leadership.
1: You know, I want to go back and remind that the axiom for medicine for so many centuries was do no harm. And that's gone out the door because right now, as the Bible says, the love of money is the root of all evil. Money is not the root of all evil, but the love of money. And when you love money more than you love not doing harm, that is protecting, that's where we get with this kind of stuff. We'll come up with all sorts of medical reasons. This is right if it makes me money, which is not the right thing to do.
3: Well, and Dad, too, one of the things we talk about often is the fact that when we live in a world that has rejected absolute truth, then also the idea of what is harm. Because they would say, no, it's more harmful for this boy to think he's a girl and us not allow him to transition to be it. That's more harmful. So the fact when you remove the moral foundation, the biblical foundation that gives you a standard of right and wrong, that is the basis for absolute truth, when there is no absolute truth, then not only have we removed the idea that the medical profession, their highest priority was do no harm, also we've confused what is harm. And that's where a lot of these ideas have been promoted. So affirming what you are saying and acknowledging, again, this is why the significance of a Christian worldview, of a biblical and moral foundation is so important, because if you don't have an absolute standard of rights and wrongs, then it's really hard to know what is harm and what isn't harm, even though you can have the objective reality of watching what happens in kids' lives when this is done to them. And yet, again, when there's no absolute moral standard, that's why there's confusion. But the good news is that we at least have some leadership right now that recognizes what is absolute moral truth, and they are working to protect the most vulnerable among us, the children, and this is really good news.
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2: Hey, Hey guys, this is Tim Barton from Wall Builders. I'm going to let you know about a new resource that should be a tool in your toolbox. This is the reprint of Thomas Jefferson's original draft of the Declaration of Independence. Now, there's lots of reasons it would be cool to own a reprint like this, but one of the things that I want to highlight is not only is this a reprint that is in Thomas Jefferson's own hand in cursive, it shows some of his edits along the way, which is really fun, but it also shows what Thomas Jefferson thought was the most significant grievance in the original draft. It's the longest grievance. It's the last grievance. It was a grievance against the slave trade, arguing actually also against slavery and arguing for the humanity of all that were enslaved. Thomas Jefferson thought that was the most important. Now, it didn't make it in the final draft, and we will explain why in the resource packet you get when you order one of these copies. But friends, this is something that you want in your collection. Go to wallbuilders.com and look for Thomas Jefferson's original draft of the Declaration of Independence.
0: 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Thanks for staying with us on this Good News Friday. Tossing it back to David.
1: Well, the government has a list of the state sponsors of terrorism. This is the terrorist nations around the world. They're on this list that does all sorts of things to indicate that they're destructive. They're after, you know, they're not for basic civilization type of stuff. And who would you say has been on that list the longest, and how long have they been there? Do you have any clue? How long have we had that list, and who's been on it the longest?
0: Like a person or a group?
1: Group, person, whatever you want to call.
0: Well, Muslim Brotherhood always comes to mind. I don't know who else.
1: Well, it goes back, the one that's been on the longest, and this goes back to 1979, is Syria. Syria has been on there the longest. Back in 1970, Assad overthrew the government of Syria, and it's kind of like Iran. The Shah of Iran used to be a great American ally. He was overthrown, and so the Revolutionary Guard took over Iran. They became radical Islam. Same thing with Syria. They had been a nation that was helpful. They were helpful in World War II, et cetera, but they were taken over by Assad in 70, and in 79, they went on the state-sponsored terrorism list, and they've been there since 79. So for 47 years, essentially, they have been on that list. They are now coming off that list, which is amazing. They're coming off that list because back in early 2025, late 2024, there was a revolution there. The new leader came in. He, you know, people were really concerned about him when he came in because he's a member of Al-Qaeda, and Al-Qaeda was certainly behind a lot of what went on with when we were hit with the Twin Towers and everything back in 2001. But as he pointed out, look, I was a member of Al-Qaeda because in our neighborhood, it was Al-Qaeda and ISIS, and Al-Qaeda would protect you from ISIS, and ISIS were the really bad guys. And so the administration's kept an eye on him, and sure enough, he's been a good guy. He's not a terrorist. He's brought a lot of peace to the area, helped Christians work with Muslims, stopped so much of the Christian persecution that's going on. And so they're coming off that list, which really is good news to see them move in that direction. And this guy's a friend of America. And so Marco Rubio is now taking them off the list, and they're becoming an asset, an ally, which is nice to have more allies in the Middle East, more reasonable people in the Middle East. And a lot of the reason that actually they're more stable is that under Trump, in the first year and a half, they went in and took out a whole bunch of Hamas terrorists and a whole bunch of ISIS terrorists that were trying to destroy the nation and destabilize it. So they now have a much better situation with so many ISIS members and Hamas members gone. And by the way, for people who think we shouldn't be in Iran, you're not understanding the future on this, because Iran is the largest global sponsor of terrorism. Terrorism going in dozens of nations across the world come out of Iran. And if you can stop that nonsense in Iran, and if you can destabilize them and stop their ability to export terrorism, you have now taken terrorists out of dozens of countries that would love to attack America, including the terrorists that have been in Syria. So this actually is American security by decapitating the head of terrorism in the global world. Sure, somebody else is going to come up later and take that place. But right now, no question, you'll have a safer world and a safer America if we can decapitate the terrorism that's coming out of Iran. But good news, Syria is coming off the list.
0: That I would never have guessed that would have been a piece of good news for us. Like that is an incredibly unusual piece of news, and I had not seen it. So thanks for sharing that one, David. All right, Tim, what's next for you, man?
3: This article says Trump will end $67 million in grants that fund sexually explicit sex ed. Now, in this article, It actually gives some detail of some of the absurd, obnoxious, aggressive sex ed curriculum that really is just pornographic is all it is. It's promoting, encouraging, it's incentivizing. And the federal government was giving grants for this stuff to be taught. But the one thing I do want to highlight from this article is one of the things that was in some of this sex ed material for schools. So this is for students in school. The article highlights that another part of the curricula walks minors through the process of attaining abortions. And then, for example, in California, it cites California state law that minors can have access to abortion without parental notification or consent. So it's telling kids that, for specifically in California, that they can go get an abortion. You don't need to have your parents' consent. It describes abortion as safe procedure when done under medical supervision, with the complications less than 0.25% of the time, et cetera. Now, I'm not going to get into more details. The article does get into some of the graphic nature of what is there. One of the things that we have talked about often is most parents don't know what is being taught to their kids in school. They really genuinely have no idea. We talked about many times over the last several years. One of the blessings that happened in the horror of what COVID was that a lot of parents for the first time had to come face to face with some of what their kids were learning and sometimes what they weren't learning, where there was major gaps. And among those things, a lot of parents realizing that their kids were not learning what they should and they were being taught a lot of stuff that was not appropriate at all, a lot of parents woke up. But I think a lot of parents still are under a lot of naivety and need a further awakening. And this article actually goes through and shows some of that. Now, the good news of the article is that the Trump administration, they cut $67 million in grants that was going to pornographic, sexually explicit sex ed material. And again, like I read the nicest part of the article that's not overly explicit, but was literally teaching kids how to get an abortion without letting their parents know and then telling them how safe abortions were. This is the kind of nonsense that is being taught in public schools in America. So if parents needed another reason to go, hey, we should reconsider where our kids are in school, how the education process goes, maybe we need to homeschool or do a co-op or something. Let's talk to our church. Maybe they can start a Christian school. This is an article that highlights, again, the necessity for it. But the good news, guys, is that we have, again, leadership right now in America that says we're not gonna give grants to companies that are going to hypersexualize kids and encourage them to do evil things like murdering their unborn children. We're not gonna pay to have that taught in schools. We're not giving grants for that. So that is amazing news. $67 million of grants have been pulled that it will no longer encourage that kind of evil to be taught in public schools in America.
1: And I'm also gonna point out this is a great pro-life measure because Planned Parenthood for decades has used extremely sexually explicit material because when kids get involved in sexual activity at that level, there's more reason for abortions. And this was part of how they fed their abortion meal was through explicit sexual sex education. So having that go away is also going to have an impact on lowering the abortion rate. This is a pro-life measure as well as a good family measure.
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2: There are some people who faithfully give toward us, but have never become a partner with us. I want to just simply say this. Thank you for being faithful to send to us, but also, why not just become a partner? You know, partnership begins in the heart. Some people say, well, partnership, that's kind of like a, you know, where I'm in bondage to give to you. No, there's no bondage to it. What you do is you give because you love the Lord, you love me, and you love the Word, and you love the way that I teach. Not everybody does, but you know, there's certain ones you just hook onto, and it starts with the heart. Your heart hooks onto them, and you join them in your heart, first of all, going, I like this guy. I like this woman. I like whoever's teaching the Word right now. And you know what? I agree with them. I want to support them. That's the way you should be in this ministry. And that is when you've listened long enough, if your heart is hooking up to me, then why not just become a partner with me on a monthly basis? Not only do you pray for me, but you give toward this ministry, knowing that every penny, every quarter, every dollar, every $10 is a gift toward God that can help bring souls in, and that money becomes eternal. Anything you spend on your food, your finances in the house, your car, whatever, paying bills, all that's temporary, and God doesn't care. He wants to supply that for you, but he wants you to turn things around in your life and realize there is a way to give into eternity, and what you give becomes eternal. It helps win souls, which those souls win souls, which those souls win souls, which all of a sudden then discipleship takes over, and you'll meet those people in heaven. And you'll find out your money never quit working for you. Go to bobyandian.com. Join me as a partner, and I give you thanks in advance. Grace frees us from the law, then enables the power of God to rule our lives from the ever-present Holy Spirit living in us and the ever-present new creation. The Christian does not live his life from the law, but from the Spirit of life in Christ Jesus. I don't think about what the law says not to do, then force myself not to do that. No, I live by the Spirit of life in Christ Jesus, and he empowers me to desire to walk in righteousness. The Christian doesn't keep the law by keeping the law. He keeps the law by fulfilling the law and following the Holy Spirit and following in the Word of God. The law of the Spirit of life in Christ Jesus, that's the new nature inside of me, has made me free from the law of sin and death. And that's the Mosaic law, the Ten Commandments, all the other commandments attached to it. Romans 6:14 says this, for sin will not have dominion over you, for you are not under the law, but under grace. Understand that if I understand I'm under grace, then sin has no dominion over me. It can try, but it's going to fail every single time if I know I'm under the grace of God and I'm walking according to the new birth and the new life on the inside of me. The second half of our verse, this is Romans 6:14. The two parts of this verse is this, for sin shall not have dominion over you, for you are not under the law, but under grace. And so the second half of our verse begins just like the beginning of this verse with the word for, as it did in the first half. It now says in the second half, for you are not under the law, but you are under grace. We as born again Christians are declared to be under grace and not under the law. It's not something that each day we have to see ourselves that way. Each way we have to put ourselves there. We are already there. You are looking at what you already have. That's why there's no work to it. That's why it's just a simple decision to walk in the Word of God and walk in the grace of God and realize you are not under the law. The first half is a declaration of a change of ownership and a freedom from slavery. We were under the dominion of sin. Now we are under the dominion of freedom. We must choose to live in this new freedom from the law. We must not use our new freedom as liberty to the nature of the flesh and sin. We should not look at ourselves and say, wow, I'm on my way to heaven. I'm born again. I can live anyway. I can just do this. I can go and sin like crazy because I'm going to heaven. And the book of Galatians warns us not to do this. It said, don't use your new nature as an outlet for the flesh and to live according to the flesh. And that's what many Christians do. There's actually a mockery made toward grace when it's actually taught from pulpits and even among Christians to each other. Grace allows us to sin all that we want to. And that I call that cheap grace. It's just grace has been given to me, so now I can use it to live any way I want to. When Paul warns, don't use your liberty for an occasion to the flesh, but by love, serve one another. Instead of thinking of yourself, start thinking of other people. How do I fulfill that? I realize I'm no longer under the flesh and the control of it. I am under the Holy Spirit and the new nature on the inside of me. You know, many black citizens in the United States were under slavery until they were emancipated after the Civil War. Many, once freed, became political leaders. They invented different things and became musicians. They became to take leadership in so many areas of our life around us, especially in sports. I mean, just we found out just tremendous things that were inside of them and things that they had that other nationalities didn't have, and they began to excel. So again, many, once that they were freed, became political leaders, inventors, musicians, sports heroes. They took advantage of the change of ownership from slave masters to being a free member of the American society like every other person around them. They were as free as other natural citizens to sit anywhere on a bus, eat in any restaurant, apply to a college or university, and work for any business or corporation they wanted to. The laws were now on their side, and the society was on their side. Even though they ran into people who were still biased, that thing that was, now they had the backing of the country with them, all the way up to the Supreme Court. Our lives have been greatly blessed by their contributions. Think about this, the examples in our society, George Washington Carver, Booker T. Washington, Etta James. We could go down the list, especially of singers and entertainers. And of course, I like good rock and roll, and I like good music and things like that. So many blacks that sing, I mean, just paved the way for so much of the music we have today. And the same thing true again, like I said, in sports. Great contributions have come from black doctors, congressmen, and even Supreme Court justices. But the enemies to freedom of black Americans proclaimed this, that they can now do anything they felt like. Now that you've been emancipated, you can break into stores, you can steal anything, you can burn buildings, you can kill the police. And this actually began to happen, but this is not what their freedom was made for. Their freedom was to help society. In other words, there was a group that once emancipated became self-centered. I'm just going to get even with all those who ever did anything to me. And they looked at themselves and down on everybody else. But there was a group of people out of that had such respect for those that helped them become free as anyone else in the society, that they decide they want to be a blessing. And I mean, some of the greatest blessings in our society have come from African Americans. This is parallel to the Christian life. We were once in slavery to sin, under the dominion of sin, under spiritual death and under Satan. Now that we have been born again, we've been emancipated and do not have to live in bondage. If we do, it's because we choose to, and we actually go into rebellion against God by doing this. But tyranny will not have dominion over us, for we are under freedom and not under slavery. I'm just re-pronouncing the scripture we began with. We have not been set free to sin any time at any place we want to. You have been called unto liberty, but don't use your liberty for an occasion to the flesh, but by love serve one another. There's the key right there in Galatians 5:13. And what it's saying is, once you have been set free, operate in love. Love toward people around you. Now you can serve them, and you no longer feel suppressed by everybody around you, and you don't no longer feel suppressed by life and by the laws of life. No, it's because God has set you free from the law that even drove you towards sin. Because if you try to operate in the law, it brings that nature of the flesh up in you and makes it stronger than ever. And we can actually take control over that and minimize that old nature inside of us, the nature of the flesh, as we walk in the power of the Holy Spirit and power of the Word of God. We can choose not to live in rioting, drunkenness, or lust. We can choose to live in love toward God and love toward others. We are no longer under the law, but we're not lawless. Sin in the Christian life steals from others, but righteousness contributes and services the needs of others, starting with believers, starting with the church, and then even into society, where we're out there spreading the gospel of Jesus Christ and the power of God. There are five different uses of the word law in the book of Romans. First of all is the whole legal principle. Laws applied to any person, Jew or Gentile. Used in this manner would mean freedom from the Roman law, of which we as citizens in the U.S. are not under it. But would any nation of the 21st century still be able to apply that to their life, law to a nation of which they live in, even in evil nations? The Jewish law given by God to Moses on Sinai was the second use of the word law. The third one is each individual ordinance or commandment of the Mosaic law includes dietary laws, sanitary laws, days, weeks, months, or Sabbaths and feasts. Fourthly, there are principles which now work in our lives of righteousness. The law of the Spirit of life in Christ Jesus is a reference to the new law, not written on tablets of stone, but written in our heart. The stones are temporary. There was one set of them that even cracked whenever Moses threw them down. And so the laws of this life can crack. The laws of denominations, the laws of legalism can crack and be gone. But I'm here to tell you the law of the Spirit of life in Christ Jesus was written on our hearts and is eternal. This is Romans chapter 8 and verse 2. This exists in every believer, but it's potential. We must choose to live by the law of the Spirit of life in Christ Jesus. We can walk in freedom from the law which works in the lives of those who do not have eternal life. The law of the Spirit of life in Christ Jesus has made me free from the law of sin and death. Although this verse begins speaking to believers, it refers to the law of the flesh found in both believers and unbelievers, but believers have another nature inside of them which can override and press down the nature of the flesh, and we can walk in freedom even though we still have the flesh. But since the unbeliever doesn't have the new nature in their spirit, they have only the law of sin and death found in their flesh or in their body. The law came through disobedience of Adam in the garden, which threw all humanity into sin and under the control of the law of sin. But when we receive Jesus as our Savior, we gain the power to walk in freedom, and all we have to do is choose to use that power God has given to us.
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2: Paul told us in Philippians chapter 1, verses 3 through 5, I thank my God at every remembrance of you, always in every prayer of mine, making requests for you, all with joy for your partnership in the gospel from the first day until now. 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I know joy is mentioned quite often, but the partnership is the real issue. 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Paul saw the gospel and the teaching of the Word of God as a team effort. I do too. I pray for my givers, my partners, my fellow ministers of the Word of God. Many of you have been with me since the beginning. 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

0: bit about that word, hesed. Well, I'll wait till I read this, though. A book named Hesed in the Bible.
1: Wow.
0: By Nelson Gluck. He goes to all the places that has this word, this special word with its special meaning. And he says, and I put this in my new book, it's in the back of it, on healing, my healing scriptures. Hesed is the conduct required in the mutual relationship between allies or people in covenant. The obligations and rights acquired through a covenant are translated into corresponding actions through Hesed. And we're going to go back in this and you'll get it better. Hesed is the real essence of brit or covenant. And it can almost be said that it's its very content. Now, hallelujah, bless the Lord. I want to read you something else in this book. This is the book that came to me. I'm telling you, it came to me in the mail that very week. Bless the Lord, hallelujah.
1: Did it change your life?
0: Hesed.
1: Oh my goodness.
0: The Hesed of Jehovah, he's writing here, is not to be understood as grace, favor, or kindness. It's none of those. But as the covenantal relationship between God and his covenant partners.
1: Can you say that one part? But it's the
0: covenantal relationship. Chesed is something that's required with covenant. We're going to say what it is in a minute. Right now, I'm just skimming over the top.
1: Yeah.
0: And right now, my point is, it's not grace.
1: Right. I see what you're saying. You're emphasizing that.
0: Chesed, God's chesed, can only be understood as God's covenantal, Jehovah's covenantal relationship toward his followers. And I want to read you this little part down here. Now, we're going to go back over this in detail so you'll get it. I'm just showing you right now that the guy thought it should be translated grace. I'm just making you understand right now.
1: Right.
0: No, it's not to be translated grace.
1: You're underscoring it.
0: The chesed of God, while it is not to be identified with his grace, is based upon the latter. Everything from God is by grace.
1: Yes.
0: I see grace like a big ocean before us.
1: Yes.
0: We're saved by grace. But how do we tap the grace? Through faith.
1: Yes.
0: You got to have the conduit of faith to translate that grace to your born again experience. The chesed of God, while it is not to be identified with his grace, is based upon the latter. Insofar as the relationship between God and people, structured by him as a covenantal relationship, was effected or put into effect through an act of grace.
1: Hmm.
0: But it's not grace.
1: No.
0: Because of grace, we have it.
1: Right.
0: Because of grace, we have anything from God.
1: Exactly.
0: But chesed is much more pointed. It's a more wonderfully pointed meaning word.
1: Okay.
0: Now, I understand where this young man got it, because when I was getting ready to do this, I went online and I saw that there one noted preacher who really, really pushed the grace, I'd say extremely. He had a whole teaching that chesed is grace and pointed out where all it is in the Bible. But it's not.
1: No.
0: Chesed is not grace. It depends upon grace.
1: And it's translated sometimes as
0: sometimes
1: grace.
0: It's translated.
1: Or mercy.
0: Sometimes it's translated mercy. Sometimes loyal love. Sometimes so steadfast love, which we'll go over these later. But I had just received this book, and I read right in there that it's not grace. It can't be translated grace. It's much more in detail as that. Chesed, he writes, is the very essence of covenant. And it can also be said that it's its very content. Covenant, blood covenant. What does that mean? It means you're entitled to chesed. If you have a covenant with God, you are entitled to his chesed. What is that chesed from God? Obligation. Obligatory love. You, if you're in covenant with him, you can call out to him and he will, he's obliged. He has to. People in the world can cry out for mercy, but people in covenant with God can cry out for chesed. God, I'm in covenant with you.
1: Yes.
0: You're obliged to love me.
1: Exactly.
0: You're obliged to keep your promises to me.
1: You know what that reminds me of?
0: What does it remind you of?
1: It reminds me of 2 Corinthians chapter 6, where it kind of gives this responsibility of working with God through chesed.
0: Mm-hmm. We have a, it's reciprocal.
1: Exactly.
0: If he's in covenant with you, Shelley, you got some parts you need to play.
1: Well, absolutely. And he talks about in verse 14, be not unequally yoked together with unbelievers. And he talks about the fellowship and the communion and the partnership. But then he says, as God said, I will dwell in them and walk in them, and I will be their God, and they shall be my people. Then this is our part. You can see both parts. Mm-hmm. Wherefore, come out from among them. He just talked about the darkness and not having fellowship with them. Come out from among them, be separate, and touch not the unclean. Now, this I see this partnership. Then he said, this is God's part. I will receive you, and I will be a father unto you. Oh, we haven't scratched the surface.
0: We haven't scratched the surface.
1: And you'll be my sons and daughters.
0: You see, he has, it's because you're in a covenant, I have responsibilities, and you have responsibilities. Mm-hmm. God has responsibilities, and we have responsibilities. Not that we work for our salvation.
1: No.
0: You're born again by grace through faith. But to enjoy the fullness of covenant blessings, enjoy chesed and say, hey, Lord. Mm-hmm. Hey, Lord. Not that you'd say, hey, Lord, but, you know,
1: but
0: Father,
1: there's this fellowship.
0: This is due to me.
1: Yes.
0: This is due to me.
1: Exactly.
0: Because I'm in chesed with you. Now, chesed, it's not just God. It can be between humans. But there is a divine application in our covenant with God. But it's an old, old concept that goes way, way back to people that knew more about covenant than we do.
1: Eastern people.
0: Eastern people. In fact, I'm going to read to you out of this book right here. In ancient Israel, as was the case in ancient Arabia, and also in present-day Arabia, the law of hospitality was sacred. The host, if necessary, had to risk his life for his guest. Host and guest stood in a reciprocal, protective relationship to one another. Between them, there was a relationship of rights and duties, comparable to that which existed between blood relatives. Host and guest became brothers in every respect. Whoever slept in the tent of another and ate of his bread was accounted as a member of the host family. In ancient Israel, this mutual relationship of rights and duties between host and guest was called chesed. Now, chesed, it's still the truth. It's still the way it is. If you can get an Arab to go into, if you can eat in his tent, he's sworn to protect you to his own death. Mm. And I was thinking of our friend Max when he was delivering books for his father years ago in his youth.
1: He
0: was Arab. Mm-hmm. And he is Arab, and he was at that time Islamic. And he was down in the country where they have Bedouins. And he was invited to eat with this chieftain or head of family. And he said, can you stay and eat? And he said, no, I've got to be busy. And that guy took out a gun, put it to his head. And you said, you eat or you die. It's your choice. So in other words, if you eat with me, and you go in a covenant meal with me, then I'm going to use my clout, you might say, to keep you protected among all my neighbors.
1: Yes.
0: You know, yep. all of my clan, all of my this, all of my
1: the
0: that.
1: Benefit.
0: Chesed is employed where there is a bond or an agreement, a covenant between people, between humans. Now, I want to look a little bit at this word chesed. Up here, and I want to explain something to you, because you're going to, if you get that book, you're going to want to know this. Now, this chesed is spelled in the Hebrew chet samech dalet, or you might say, and this right here is a, this letter right here is chet, and this, of course, it begins with that ha sound, ha, chet. So here we have, and this is the way I spell it when I write it, I use the chet. But you're going to notice in the Gluck book, or Gleck, whichever way you say his name, he's going to spell it without the C in front of it, but And they didn't do it on the cover, which they should have. But you can do this in English. It's accepted that when there is a dot under the H, you're going to give it the ha, that sound.
1: Yes.
0: So this is the word chesed. And I'm going to show you then its meaning. Here is it, Hebrew, right to left, chesed. We're reading with a chesed. And this, of course, equals the same thing. It's obligatory love. Obligatory love. Loyal love, you could say, based on a covenant. If you are in covenant with someone, then there is this thing which is the essence of covenant. Mm. This is, chesed is the essence of covenant. Why do you go in covenant? Why do you go in a covenant? Why did the ancient people, like the ancient tribes of Africa, why did they go in covenant? Why did they cut blood? Mm-hmm. Because I'm going to fight for you. Mm-hmm. You are going to get my protection.
1: Exactly.
0: Anybody comes out against this tribe, our tribe's going with you.
1: Yes.
0: You enter into covenant and you get from covenant chesed. Everything that chesed supplies.
1: Yes.
0: So let's think of God. If we're in covenant with God and we're in the new covenant.
1: Yes, we are.
0: Through the blood of Jesus Christ. It's
1: That's
0: a
1: right.
0: blood covenant.
1: That's
0: if
1: right.
0: we're in covenant with God, then we expect all the promises of God.
1: Absolutely.
0: Are yea and amen.
1: Amen.
0: And we can say if we're... And now, not to be born again, but to walk in the blessing, you need to walk in the law.
1: Yes.
0: And so what is the law?
1: Love.
0: That's
1: divine
0: our law.
1: Love.
0: Divine love. So we're going to go into more of what you can expect and I can expect. And you can cry out to God, Father, we're in covenant. Bless the Lord.
1: Yes.
0: You don't have any doubt that he's promised you healing.
1: That's right.
0: You think you're going to make your covenant partner sick?
1: No,
0: right. You're in covenant with him. Shalom.
1: Shalom.
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5: Chapter 18. Through desire, a man, having separated himself, seeketh and intermeddleth with all wisdom. A fool hath no delight in understanding, but that his heart may discover itself. When the wicked cometh, then cometh also contempt, and with ignominy reproach. The words of a man's mouth are as deep waters, and the wellspring of wisdom as a flowing brook. It is not good to accept the person of the wicked, to overthrow the righteous in judgment. A fool's lips enter into contention, and his mouth calleth for strokes. A fool's mouth is his destruction, and his lips are the snare of his soul. The words of a talebearer are as wounds, and they go down into the innermost parts of the belly. He also that is slothful in his work is brother to him that is a great waster. The name of the Lord is a strong tower. The righteous runneth into it and is safe. The rich man's wealth is his strong city, and as an high wall in his own conceit. Before destruction, the heart of man is haughty,